0: recite the poems on the stage at the American State Fair in D.C. and at the end of June. Yes.
1: Oh, that's really good. That's really good. Well, congratulations on that. That's a great honor.
0: It was.
1: It's a great honor. Yeah. And you've been writing poetry for a number of years. This has been part of your whole background, right?
0: It's about 25 years since I wrote my first poem. Yeah. Mm-hmm. And it did just for the joy of it and enjoying making syllables line up into iambs and to making rhymes unfold
1: iams,
0: on the page.
1: Iams, isn't that dog food? What do you mean by iams?
0: Yeah, this might be a technical bit of vocabulary here, but an iam is the unit of measure in English poetry. It's a doop doop. So Shakespeare wrote in iams, William Wordsworth wrote in iams, and I am writing in iams. So,
1: yeah. And that's why they call it iambic.
0: Iambic pentameter, yeah. Yes. So it's the meter of Shakespeare's plays, of Milton's Paradise Lost. It's the normal meter in English. There are multiple meters, but this is the one that's most common.
1: Yeah. Yes. Mm-hmm. Oh, here's one of the questions that I had as I considered this. Why would you do this presentation on American independence in poetry rather than, say, write a history book or something that explained it? Why did you choose poetry to express this?
0: Yeah, well, there are probably a few reasons, but among them most certainly would be that poetry is our universal art form. In our day, it may be hard to imagine that, because if you think of what most people have exposure to, it would be pop music or films or television, although all of those things are in hard times in their own way, or at least they were until the Odyssey came out. But if you look across cultures and across times, every culture has poetry as its foundational art form. Mm-hmm. In ancient Greece, it was a Homeric society. Homer's Iliad and Odyssey shaped the whole culture of that people. Mm-hmm. And it was a constant source of wisdom and quotation amongst the ancient Greeks. And almost like scripture. And of course, much of scripture consists of poetry.
1: True.
0: Not just the Psalms, but many of the works of the prophets. There are hymns in the New Testament. And I think there's a reason for that. When we bring speech into order, when we measure speech, what we're seeking to do is to give permanent expression to things of great moments and importance. And so it would have been really, I think, a shame, not to say a tragedy, had we celebrated the 250th anniversary of our country, and we have great Grand Prix races, we have musical performances, we have fireworks, and wrestling matches, but not to have at least one work of literature emerge from this celebration to commemorate it and to give it permanent expression, that would have been a shame.
1: Yes. No, yeah. I think that's right. My field is scripture, of course, and one of the points that scholars keep making is that the oldest parts of the Bible are the poems. Mm-hmm. So Exodus 15 is a poem. Even the most skeptical scholars believe that that's a poem by an eyewitness. Mm-hmm. And the same with Judges chapter 5. Mm-hmm. This is an eyewitness poem of the fight led by the prophetess Deborah and her assistant Barak. You know, this is very ancient poetry. It compares well to the poetry of neighboring countries like Ugarit and such. And the reason we have it, it's easier to remember poetry by heart than narratives.
0: That's right. So in Greek mythology, we hear that the nine muses, the goddesses of the arts, they're all daughters of mnemosyne. They're daughters of memory. And there's that. I think that was a keen insight of the ancient Greeks to think that memory begets the arts. Because when we make a work of fine art, whether it's a painting or a novel or a work of history or a poem, what we're seeking to do is to give memorable form to things. The reason that poetry

0: stands apart from those other arts is precisely because of the meter. Meter itself makes words memorable. I remember standing in a group of 400 fourth graders a few years ago in Jackson, Michigan, and I called out to them, "What's the most famous line of poetry in English?" And a few hands went up, and one girl cried out, "To be or not to be, that is the question." I thought, once you hear "to be or not to be, that is the question," once you've heard Hamlet's soliloquy, you're never going to forget it.
1: Yeah.
0: And it's because of that, to go back to our technical jargon here, that iambic movement, bump, bump, bump, bump, bump, bump, bump, bump, bump, bump, that makes it memorable, that sticks it in our minds.
1: Mm-hmm. Mm-hmm. And before we get to your poem, mm-hmm. I think it's a loss that we don't remember many poems. Now, yes. Music helps us mm-hmm. to remember poetry.
0: Mm-hmm.
1: And most of the songs are using poems in them to as the words that
0: yes.
1: a lot of times we remember pretty well.
0: Yes.
1: You know, people are better at remembering songs than they are at telling good jokes.
0: Yes.
1: You know, that it's a different form of speech, and
0: yes.
1: this is an easy one.
0: Yes. First of all, everybody has songs memorized, and they have some nursery rhymes, to be sure. They have the Star Spangled Banner, which was originally a great poem.
1: Yep.
0: And it still strikes me as a great poem. If you read it slowly with passion rather than just singing it, you could actually find it's quite profound. But also, education used to consist in no small part of memorizing verse. Becoming well-versed was to be well-schooled.
1: Yes.
0: And I'll tell you a quick story. In my days of teaching undergraduates in college, I would teach them the art of verse, how to write poems and how to measure their poems and work with rhyme, etc. I would also make them memorize a lot of poems and perform them, because poems live in the air, they don't live on the page. And the only time in my entire career where students asked for more homework was to memorize poems, because they said, "Oh, we're just getting started, we want to keep going." There's such a joy when you can reel off entire lines and stanzas and verse paragraphs from by heart. There's a great joy in that.
1: Yeah, having taught, as you did, both high school and college, you know, a number of young men have said, "I don't know how to talk to a girl."
0: Mm-hmm.
1: I said, "Well, why don't you try this? Memorize some of Shakespeare's sonnets.
0: Mm-hmm.
1: Learn a good poem." And, you know, as I recall from dating, I just celebrated the anniversary of my last date 58 years ago.
0: Didn't work out.
1: Well, it depends what you mean by work out. She had a happy life.
0: Yes.
1: And so did I.
0: Yeah.
1: But you know, that is a really wonderful thing,
0: mm-hmm.
1: is to speak poetically to a woman.
0: Mm-hmm.
1: And that's the basis of, you know, opera. Mm-hmm. It's the basis of musicals,
0: mm-hmm.
1: quite typically.
0: Mm-hmm.
1: So this is very important. Given that, why poetry is so important, tell us a little bit about these poems that you wrote mm-hmm. to commemorate the 250th anniversary of the independence of America.
0: Yes, so I was asked to write a poem, and I tend to kind of over-deliver when I get commissions. And so I ended up writing four poems, the American Quartet, as you said. And the reason for that was I spent, oh gosh, 3 or 4 months in continuous research, reading American history, 12 hours a day, reading original texts from the period. And I kept finding all of these interesting details that I wanted to squeeze in. And I knew I couldn't squeeze them all into one poem. And so I decided to do a sequence of poems that would sort of retrace from different perspectives important aspects
1: mm-hmm.
0: of the 250th anniversary. So the first one, 1776, is a celebration of all the beginnings that have taken place in this country and on this continent, and the way in which those beginnings in important ways echo the first beginning, God's creation of the world. And then I have a poem about George Washington departing mm-hmm. Philadelphia to assume command of the Continental Army mm-hmm. In 1775, in fact. And then as I got through that poem, I got myself thinking, one of the things that we often say about ourselves is that we're such a young nation, even though our Constitution has endured longer than anybody else's. Mm-hmm. We are the first of modern nations, and in fact, some people have even said that we don't, you know, we have a restless culture, an undeveloped culture, because we're such mobile people that we rarely stay settled enough to form a culture. But I don't think that's quite true, although I think restlessness is part of American culture. So I wrote a poem called "The First of Modern Nations" to capture what's happened to us since then. And then I just am such a great lover of rhyme. I wanted to end the poem with a song, and so I end the sequence with "An Errand into the Wilderness," which is a very musical poem about the places we have lived and the things we've done since our founding.
1: Okay. You know, and it would be probably good. I mean, one of the points of poetry is not just to talk about it, mm-hmm. but to actually hear it.
0: Sure.
1: I'd like you to perhaps read part of one of the poems that you would like to take a look at, and then help us to discuss what's going on in it.
0: Yeah, I'll read two stanzas from the first poem, 1776.
1: Yes.
0: So I'll read the first and the third. It's a five-stanza poem. Bonus points to anybody who guesses why each stanza has exactly 13 lines in 1776. "There can, we know, be only one beginning, one moment that was first with none before, one moment from which every other follows, whose meanings we shall only hear of later as children listen on a mother's lap. And it will be convulsive and abrupt, that dense, dark center from which time unfolds. But there come moments in a person's life, whether they're met with joy or disappointment, that seem to echo of that first beginning and bring with them a sense of something new, a sense that something none has known before has made its first appearance in the world." And here's the third stanza. "Imagine Reverend Edwards in his town settled far inland from the port at Boston, its valley golden with the flames of autumn. Imagine how he greeted the surprise as one by one the people set aside their worldly cares and gave themselves away in bouts of penitence and hymns of praise. Or think of that bald printer in his shop, bespeckled, setting out the blocks of type in early morning darkness. Hidden there within his head lie plans for hospitals, societies, and colleges as yet unborn and yet already on their way."
1: Let's take a look at that. You talk in that first stanza mm-hmm. about beginnings. Mm-hmm. And I think that's the connection you made with Genesis in mm-hmm. a way. Mm-hmm. But there's also this sense that you have of the beginning that without which the rest can't happen. You have to have that opening, and that mm-hmm. that was one of the strong impressions I get from that poem, that this beginning had to have a start. It just wasn't some mass process, mm-hmm. but a real historical start.
0: So I think most Catholics will identify with this naturally, that was it G.K. Chesterton who said that Thomas Aquinas should be called St. Thomas of the Creation, as his epithet, mm-hmm. That the first astonishing fact about reality is that it is, that there is anything at all. Mm-hmm. And so the prologue to John's Gospel, I think, is one of the highlights of not only of all of sacred Scripture, but of all writing anywhere, because of the brilliant way it depicts in the beginning was the Word, the Logos, and the sense that with this first burst of God's creative activity, the divine intelligence is going out of itself, not only to bring things to being, but to thread them through with intelligence, with reason, with intelligibility. And that seems especially important for a poem about the birth of the United States, because it's appealing to that first logos that Thomas Jefferson

0: did when he wrote the Declaration of Independence. The first laws of reality are the ones that come out of Christ, the eternal word, the Logos. And so I wanted to make a connection between that first act of creativity, which, as it were, made this law-abiding cosmos, with the new birth of law that was going to come into being with Jefferson's drafting of the Declaration.
1: Mm-hmm. And this depends on how one views history. Mm-hmm. Would you say, well, the economic forces were such that this was inevitable, that humanity was in a process of evolving toward this? Or do you, again, what mm-hmm. I hear your poem mm-hmm. saying, no, it's these individuals who had these values and they chose a certain type of beginning, very different, say, than the beginning of the French Revolution.
0: Mm-hmm.
1: That had a real beginning too.
0: Mm-hmm.
1: But it was one that led to horrible mass killing,
0: yes,
1: and genocide, the mm-hmm. first genocide of modern European history
0: mm-hmm.
1: occurred during the revolution as the government attacked its own citizens who loved their Catholicism.
0: Mm-hmm.
1: That's not the way that this happened, and this beginning required these specific events.
0: So that's one of the things that came to become very clear to me as I was reflecting and reading through so many of the older, you know, historical founding documents, but also various historians' accounts of the period. Was just thinking about the way in which the colonies had already become a culture of their own. They had a sense of who they were and their aims in life. And yes, they certainly thought of themselves as Englishmen. And so some people have argued, I know Russell Kirk would be an example, the philosophical historian, have claimed that the American Revolution was in a sense a revolution averted because they were claiming their rights as Englishmen. Well, there's some truth to that. But there was also a clear and crisp sense that something new was being done. And it was, did it have its origins before the Continental Congress? To be sure. But it was the realization of America as a distinctive and unique nation in the world at that time. So the third poem in the sequence, the first of Modern Nations, talks a little bit about this precisely because when the first settlers came to this country, they didn't find it unoccupied. They didn't find it empty. They didn't find it completely bereft of anything that was familiar to them. The one thing that was lacking was law as they knew it in England and in Europe.
1: Mm-hmm.
0: But what that forced them to do, I believe, is to realize that there are laws embedded in nature, that there really is a natural law. There is such thing as justice and injustice, regardless of what the regime or the government or the written documents of a constitution may say.
1: Mm-hmm.
0: And I think that put a special impetus on our founding fathers as heirs of those first settlers to realize that when they outlined the laws of their own government, that they needed to appeal not to human convention or custom alone, but primarily also to the natural laws of justice of nature and nature's God.
1: Mm-hmm. Another question I have about that, mm-hmm. The third stanza that
0: yes.
1: you read.
0: Mm-hmm.
1: You mentioned Jonathan Edwards.
0: Yes.
1: Why did you do that?
0: Well,
1: who is this character? What
0: yeah.
1: does he have to do with the revolution?
0: Yeah, so there are several vignettes in the poem as a whole. There are early settlers first coming to the shores.
1: Yes.
0: You get a little scene with George Washington and Thomas Jefferson, but I read the ones that have Edwards and Benjamin Franklin, and for a few reasons. The first one is that I wanted, Edwards is a generation before the founding fathers, and so by including him, I give a sense of this unfolding, developing sense of life in the new world. But also, Edwards as the great preacher of the first great awakening is a reminder of the essentially religious founding of America. That people came here, not exclusively, but primarily in search of religious liberty.

0: and the right worship of God, and they also faltered in that ambition and in that faithfulness. And so Edwards is a symbol of this constant spirit of renewal in America, where we slip, we fall away. Not only do we re-experience the beginning of God's creation, but we re-experience the fall every generation or two, mm-hmm. of losing our vision of what we're for and what we're and our responsibilities before God. And so Edwards is also a figure who represents America's rediscovery of its religious founding, and that it derives its nature and its form from God Himself. Also, there was such a delight in contrasting Edwards, who was a brilliant intellectual in early America. I remember many years ago reading his essay describing the habits of the spider, which he wrote when he was 15 or 16 years old. It was an early scientific document. And he wrote so many interesting things. So he was a real scientific mind, but as he looked at the natural world with such precise observation, what he saw first and foremost was God's creative act. And then I contrast him in the poem, unnamed here, but recognizable to virtually everybody, with Benjamin Franklin, who we might think of as more of a secular figure. And so between the two, we have these two impulses in American culture, a sort of utilitarian spirit, a can-do attitude, always desiring to make something new, as Benjamin Franklin always did, and then that spirit of devotion and that sort of, which is also restless and enterprising, but recognizing that our undertakings finally have to be ordered to God and to a recovery of our relationship with Him. So we have Edwards and Franklin making a nice contrast or pair there.
1: And you know, that tension is ongoing. The United States is a very religious nation, mm-hmm. in many ways, but we're also very we grew in that Benjamin Franklin dynamic, mm-hmm. of becoming very inventive. Mm-hmm. I'll never forget being in Australia, and the man asked me for my phone number, mm-hmm. and I gave the country code as 1. Mm-hmm. He said, "You mean you guys are number 1 in the country codes too?" I said, "Well, let's see. The telephone was invented in America."
0: And there's also,
1: so of course, we're number 1. But it's, yeah. that dynamic,
0: yes.
1: that's still going on.
0: Yes, and those two things intermingle. Edwards and Franklin in their ways are real opposites, but they also have a lot in common, and we see that in the spirit of American religion. Tocqueville talked about this in the 1830s, yes. when he was here. You might consider, I don't know, a Catholic nun starting a television station, because why not? It hasn't been done before, but it might do some good. And then maybe less glamorously, think of all the unusual sects that sprouted up in the fields of America, the Mormons, the Seventh-day Adventists, all these innovative approaches to Christianity and religion, mm-hmm. and it comes out of this restless American spirit that's always trying to do something new. So not all these things work out as beautifully as EWTN has, but they do testify to the way in which we've combined our enterprising, utilitarian spirit with a desire to do what is right in God's eyes.
1: The other thing about that stanza, mm-hmm. is it reminds those of us who do hold the religious quality of America very dear, mm-hmm. and see it as necessary to keep balance in the country, mm-hmm. that like Jonathan Edwards, who started this revival that was known as the First Great Awakening, religious fervor had really faded, mm-hmm. when he came to America.
0: Yes.
1: And he committed himself to that revival. We should learn from that. I see that as a call.
0: Right.
1: For understanding the ongoing nature of our country, mm-hmm. to say, yes, there's a lot of secularism. Yes, there's a lot of sin. Now, what are you going to do about calling other people to repent? What are you doing? Mm-hmm. How are you like Jonathan Edwards? How are you like the Catholic missionaries that came to this country? working to bring back that kind of awakening of faith in God.
0: So I'm a great admirer of J.R.R. Tolkien. I'm reading Lord of the Rings for the second or third time to my kids right now. And he referred to history as the long defeat. You know, that anything we might accomplish that's good in history, nonetheless, will ultimately be destroyed, as it were, at the Last Judgment. And of course, that doesn't mean we'll be destroyed, but it does mean that anything we accomplish in history is not permanent. What's permanent is our immortal life.
1: Yes.
0: And that's true, but there's a particular American approach to that, which is to remember that if we slack off, if we fail, we can always try to recover what we have lost. We can always try to repent and become faithful again to what we mm-hmm. betrayed. Of course, there's a precedent for that in the Old Testament.
1: Yeah.
0: One of the things about that I learned specifically from Pope John Paul II in Veritatis Splendor, and then actually it comes up again, interestingly enough, in Pope Francis's Laudato Si, is that what makes human beings free is our capacity to know the truth no matter what time it is. That is to say, history passes and ideas come in and out of fashion. Mm-hmm. But to recover the truth, all you have to do is think about it. Mm-hmm. And one of the great testimonies to that is religious repentance. If you think about it, if you go to confession, your sins are washed away and you are born again in Christ. That sense of spiritual freedom that comes with our capacity to know and to love the truth, I think it should be always a sign of hope for us, that no matter how dark the age becomes, no matter how far, say, our Puritan ancestors drifted from their own particular religious ideals, all they have to do is to think the truth once again, and it's back with them.
1: Yeah. And, you know, we just to think back on the darker side of our history, mm-hmm. The evil of slavery mm-hmm. Was here for sure, and it was devastating for those who suffered, you know, forced transport from Africa and slavery here. And yet it was, you know, you had people saying this was necessary for the economy to grow, mm-hmm. and religious people saying, but it's evil. Mm-hmm. And that kind of religious revival of the truth mm-hmm. of human freedom applying to Africans mm-hmm. Was very important. That's where the abolition movement came from. Mm-hmm. And we've been better for the abolition of slavery mm-hmm. and the work for ending bigotry. These, again, that tension is there, but we have to be alive to our religious revival. We unfortunately have to take a break. We're going to take a break now and come back with some of your questions, but if you want to find out more about James Wilson's work, you can go to a website. It's jamesmatthewwilson.com, jamesmatthewwilson.com, and you can find out more of the other things he's doing. We'll be back in a couple of minutes, so please stay with us.

Morality, is it merely a set of rules or something more? In The Examination of Conscience of Moral Theology, Father Wojciech Giertych, the theologian of the papal household, invites you to see morality as God's paternal project of love. Drawing on the writing of the saints, the Second Vatican Council, and church teaching, Father Giertych maps the rich relationship between philosophical and theological ethics and moral theology. In these pages,

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0: Welcome back. We are discussing a collection of poems, four poems, and the title of the collection is American Quartet, written by our guest, James Matthew Wilson. 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And it is item number 40988, 40988. So that'd be a great way to get this. And use this as a way to start off some of your discussion of these topics. You ready for some questions?
1: That'd be great.
0: All right, let's start off. Father, where are you from?
2: I'm a Capuchin from the St. Augustine province in Pittsburgh.
0: Ah, great, welcome. Very much
2: you.
0: Welcome.
2: Thank you, Father. And Dr. Wilson, thank you for your wonderful contribution to the country and your work that you've done. And I was just curious, as you were looking at our history as a country, that our founders didn't want to have a state church in the United States. But they had a fear that in a pluralistic society, if Americans abandoned religion, that the government would become kind of the religion, not the state as the church, you know. And John Adams famously said that our country, our Constitution, was made for only for a moral and religious people. Mm-hmm. It is wholly inadequate to the government of any other. Mm-hmm. And today, only about 25% of the American population regularly attend any worship service on Sundays. And I was just curious if you, as you were looking at our national history, if you had any observations about that.
1: So that's a great...
0: Thank you, Father. That is a good question.
1: Great question, and he quoted John Adams quite precisely, actually. How it's phrased, and it's a wonderful line and passage in Adams' writings. And it tells us something fundamental about America that I was trying to capture in the poems, mm-hmm. which is that we have a religious founding, not in the sense of an established church, but that because our vision, the American vision of just politics, of just government, of self-government, is founded on our discernment of the laws of God and obedience to God. Mm-hmm. And so without that foundation, the building itself will inevitably crumble. I think that that's the case, and so it was my hope that these poems would remind people of that. There's that wonderful phrase of Chesterton's that America is a country with the soul of a church. And that could be taken in several ways, but one of them is that we have a sense that what we do as political animals, as members of our society, says something about our standing in relation to goodness and justice per se. It's not just about

0: our actions are, do not just have consequences for our lives here. They say something about the kind of people we are as a whole and our legacy as Americans and as a nation to the world. And this was observable very early on, and it continues to be observable today, but it's certainly the case that it's hard to be a faithful pursuer of true justice if you no longer engage in any significant reflection on the nature of justice as God ordains it and understands it. I am not by nature an optimist, though I'm a pretty hopeful person. But I do think that in this present moment, we're experiencing something quite interesting, which is we're seeing another kind of awakening after the fashion of Jonathan Edwards. This strange phenomenon of churches filling up with young people unaccounted for. And that actually, in other poems I've written about this, one of the things that compels me about it is we so often think that we discern or can read the trends of history, but history is not subject to us. History is subject to God's providence, and it sometimes zigs when you expect it to zag. There's certainly no arc of history the way we often flatter ourselves in saying. And so it's important, I think, for us to take very seriously the decline in religious practice. It's important for us to be alarmed by it, but it's also important for us to respond to that alarm by simply redoubling our own faithfulness and our own attempts to evangelize. So it's been one of the great joys of my career to be able to found a Master of Fine Arts program in creative writing at the University of St. Thomas, which is the only such program that is faithfully rooted in the Catholic intellectual and literary tradition. And when we started this program almost 6 years ago now, we did it as a true leap of faith. I felt myself like I was leaping off a cliff. But I was trusting that if we do good work, if we are stewards of the gifts we have, if we try to make beautiful poems, good novels and short stories, that we will find a readership, and that through that readership, we will serve as a leaven to the broader culture. I think if everybody does that, no matter how despairing the moment may seem, things will change, though not on our historical time frame, on God's providential one.
1: Yeah, and to keep in mind that for many people, this sudden interest of the last few years in faith, and in a particular way in Catholicism, is also a call to the rest of us who are in church already. We need to rise up to the quality of the people coming, looking for God, looking for good answers. And we have to be more committed in our own prayer life and more committed in our own deepening understanding of the faith so we can, as St. Peter says, give them reasons for the hope that we have in Christ Jesus. This is also something that is a gift from God, not only to the people coming from a lack of faith, but for those who have faith to learn more.
0: Yes.
1: And this is how the revival feeds on itself. If we go along with it, or we can just say, ignore it and say, oh, that's nice, and just move on in our own self-centered way. That's a big choice we have to make, like the people did in your poem.
0: Yes. Yeah, one of the interesting lessons of the last few years is that so oftentimes we've spent so much effort, or we've put so much effort into making faith and the church easy, to be welcoming and hospitable, et cetera.
1: Yes.
0: Who could have expected that that teenagers and 20-somethings would be showing up at Mass because it's hard? Not hard to show up at Mass, but that Catholicism can be a hard way, that it brings discipline and order that is very much lacking in our age precisely because of the decline of religious and moral conventions and customs. But people recognize they need those things, and they go seek it out in the strange way.
1: And the denominations that make it easy by saying, well, yeah, the culture is right in its sexual mores, etc. they're dying.
0: Yes.
1: They're dying.
0: Yeah.
1: It's the truth about human nature that, mm-hmm. that is sought. That's what we have to be there for. We have another caller. Hello, Steve. What can we do for you today?
2: Yes, Father. I says, how does God give us the inspiration to write poems to him? For in writing to him, God loves that. I myself have written 7 books to Jesus.
1: Where does that inspiration go? How does the Lord use that inspiration and make that happen?
0: So oftentimes when we field questions like this, we're thinking about is there a method? But of course, as he said, it's inspiration. And that's, for me personally, that's been the great joy of being a poet, is just when I think I know how you go about writing a poem, I get shocked and do it an entirely different way. And so there's no method. There's only patience and waiting. There's one thing to say, though, and that's that I found over the years that what, as a poet or any kind of writer, you're always looking for is that one particular detail in a place, in history, whatever your subject in your work might be, that will suddenly bring a moment to life. And I'll give you 2 quick examples of that. First, just from, not about writing poems, but just about my own childhood. I remember going out to see the Cliff Dweller Cities in Arizona in mm-hmm. my childhood.
1: Oh, yeah. Those are cool places.
0: And we were walking through the museum, and we came across in a glass case small bits of pottery. And as you looked at them and you read the description, you could see that what these were little clay bowls that children's fingers had been making, no doubt watching their mother making the real clay bowls that were going to be used, and they were imitating that process. And when I saw those little clay bowls with the fingerprints still visible in them, the whole life of that people 800 years prior came alive to me. Before I wrote American Quartet, I wrote a long poem called The River of the Immaculate Conception, which is about Catholicism in the Americas. It begins with the Spanish missions. It's a lot about St. Junipero Serra, so the Franciscans here will be grateful for that. St. Elizabeth Ann Seton, and then also about Father Marquette, not a canonized saint yet, but a Jesuit missionary who's very dear to me because of his role in visiting Michigan. When I was working on this poem, I wrote a narrative section about Father Marquette, and I was trying to find a way to tell this story, and I just couldn't do it. And finally, in the Jesuit relations, the accounts that he himself wrote
1: yes.
0: and sent back to France, he describes the canoe slipping down the Meskosin River in Wisconsin and the wild rice growing on the riverbank tinkling into the bottom of the canoe.
1: Yes.
0: I said, now I know what it's like to be Father Marquette. And out of that came a whole narrative poem. And so those moments seem like such gifts to me. And what I think makes them special gifts is, on the one hand, they're inspiring, they're spiritual, they bring a world to life. But also think about how concrete, mundane, and modest they are. It's a reminder of the incarnation, and that for us, things come to life when the truth becomes personified, when it takes on flesh.
1: Would you read another section of your poem?
0: Sure. Speaking of the things taking on flesh, I'll read the first 2 stanzas of a poem, George Washington at Philadelphia. Here's the mm-hmm. poem where he's assuming command of the Continental Army. In regal blue, with firm set eye and mouth, the general departs to take command. The day is clear and sunlight warms the land. Cobblestones ring with horse hooves. From the south march neat parades of troops with fife and drum, as if assured that victory will come. Such is the pomp with which our war began, that mild day presaged many sadder ones, when armies trudged through rain with heavy guns and learned how cold and hunger waste a man. They'd hide, then fight, then vanish in retreat, to slow what seemed inevitable defeat. I just, to go back to your caller's question, when I read a description of Washington mounting his horse in blue and riding north, I thought, this is clearly needs to be captured in verse. And then what I love about this, the first line of that second stanza, such is the pomp with which our war began, that's actually almost an exact quotation from John Adams, who was standing there observing Washington get on his horse. He wrote, such is the pomp. So that's the actual historical reaction of John Adams to George Washington assuming command.
1: And, you know, it began with this pomp, a very nice uniform. And I read a couple biographies of young Washington.
0: Yes.
1: And one of the big tensions he had when he served in the British Army during the French Indian War is they would never let him wear a proper British uniform. Mm-hmm. He wanted to be in one of the red coats. He wanted a full officer's uniform, and they treated him definitely as second class because he was an American.
0: Mm-hmm. Mm-hmm.
1: And he did not like that. And here he showed up at the Congress, the Continental Congress, to in his uniform, and goes off in style, but comes back through Pennsylvania couple of years later in Valley Forge. Wasn't much pomp there either. I think you bring that out very nicely.
0: Yes. Yeah. I took a lot of pleasure in putting the adjective regal before the blue, because he could have just imitated the British. He could have been the first American king.
1: Yes.
0: And so I wanted to suggest that possibility there, but of course that's not what he chose, in part because of the sense of a soldier's duty that he learned at Valley Forge, which gets described a little bit in that second stanza.
1: Yes. Yeah. Yes. And that really was a question. Some people wanted him to be a king. They didn't have many other models of leadership. So this was an issue. We have a question from our studio audience. Ma'am, where are you from?
3: From Utah.
1: Good to have you. Welcome. And what's your question or comment?
3: My question is, seems like to me is people in America are moving further and further away from religion. So where do you kind of see America going from here? What's going to kind of happen with us?
0: Well, I wish I could see better into the future, but that's certainly the case. It's always, I'll give you a very idiosyncratic response to that. It's the response that I have as a practicing poet. One of the great rewards and surprises in my life was reading a Shakespeare sonnet for the first time and trying to figure out how iambic pentameter worked. And what that humble activity of learning how the measure of, wind to the sessions of sweet silent thought, I summon up remembrance of things past. Just those two lines there in pentameter, realizing how they worked, that there was a law threaded into the being of those words, it opened up a new world to me. And it made me realize that when you write a line of verse, you're participating in an ancient tradition, a tradition that goes back centuries, even millennia. And you're uniting your present life, your present activity, to something very old. That's something that human beings do naturally. We're called to the truth.
1: Mm-hmm.
0: We avoid the truth, sometimes in pathetic and tragic ways, but we know by nature that we're called to it. And so, in my view, we've certainly reached an age where people seem adrift and isolated and cut off from the laws of their being, as it were. In addition to the sources of hope I mentioned earlier, I think one cause of hope would be that when people learn again how to do things, how to reconnect with the world, to use the language of the youngest generation, when they learn how to touch grass again, they reconnect with their own nature as well as the nature of the world. And so we've had a century's drift from religious practice, but I see every step towards reconnecting with humble things like carpentry or growing vegetables in the garden or the making of poems as a step back to a properly ordered society.
1: Yeah. Yeah, I think, again, we have to make decisions too to go out. And a lot of folks, I think, get stuck.

0: answer, actually. Although there are a few choices. I mentioned the prologue to John's Gospel earlier, but probably the most obscure verses that that people are less likely to read in their daily devotions, but that thunderstruck me in a wonderful way, was actually the whole of the Book of Wisdom. And there are a couple of reasons for it. One is that it's in the Book of Wisdom that we see the great intellect of the ancient Greek world, and I'm a great admirer of Plato and Aristotle, and we see that being brought to bear upon what we would call the history of the Old Testament, the history of the Jewish people. So we see this great connection of Judaism and Platonism, or Greek philosophy and Jewish thought, to put it briefly, between Athens and Jerusalem. Mm-hmm. And so there's so much fruitfulness in the union of those two things. And in the middle of that book, we have a passage in Wisdom that where the writer says to God, "You have ordered all things by measure, number, and weight." And that line has had way more influence in the history of Christian civilization than it probably ought to have, because it's such a modest little line. But our ancestors, including Saint Augustine and others, looked in that line and they saw it as a revelation that God orders all things in and to beauty, that God is himself beauty, ever ancient, ever new, as Saint Augustine would later put it.
1: And it really opened up, you know, science, art, and literature in the Christian West was very important. Yes. But one thing that has not opened up is time. We're running out. Again, you can go to jamesmatthewwilson.com to find more about his work, and get American Quartet at ewtnrc.com. It is item 40988. 40988. Thank you for being with us, and may the Lord bless all of you and keep you, cause his face to shine upon you, the Father, the Son, and the Holy Spirit. And again, we need to remind you to keep us in between your gas bill, electric bill, and cable bill. We have a lot of bills that we have to pay, and keep this network running with all the costs of the satellites and everything else that we rent. So thank you for the help you have given us, and hopefully we'll be able to keep bringing programs like this to you in the future. God bless you, and thank you.

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1: I'm Veronica Dudo. Tonight on EWTN News Nightly, the votes are in. Another round of primaries wrap up in America. Some standout results and reaction.
2: I'm Owen Jensen. Outside the West Wing of the White House, President Donald Trump is asked today whether he believes Iran's supreme leader is still alive. We'll share the president's response with you, plus the very latest on the Strait of Hormuz.
1: Frightening scenes. Dozens are dead and hundreds missing after flash flooding in Nepal. Plus, liturgical reform. Pope Leo XIV takes up a thorny issue today, what he had to say about it. These stories and more tonight.
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1: Thank you for being with us on the feast day of the Spanish saint and foundress, Teresa Jornet. Our top story tonight, the war with Iran leads to more wrangling over the Strait of Hormuz. President Donald Trump says the U.S. controls the critical waterway, but Iran and its neighbor have other ideas. We're also tracking more fallout to America's quarrel with Canada. White House correspondent Owen Jensen reports. Good evening, Owen.
2: Veronica, good evening to you. Well, President Donald Trump had no on-camera events on his schedule today, but he did conduct a radio interview. Some highlights for you. He says our financial strength, the U.S., is unbelievable. He says the Strait of Hormuz is open and functioning. He says lots of oil is pouring through. But tonight, there is still no conclusion to the war.
4: The White House faces concerns near and far. In the war with Iran, a chokehold prevents the free flow of oil and goods through the Strait of Hormuz. Now, Iran and Oman say they reached an agreement to manage ship traffic. The deal would exclude military vessels. President Donald Trump previously rejected that type of arrangement, even floating the idea of making the waterway a U.S. territory and threatening to bomb Oman if it gets in the way.
5: No, I don't think they'd behave very well, but we'd handle them very easily.
4: One aircraft carrier, the USS Abraham Lincoln, made headlines during its record-setting deployment to the Middle East. Now, it's finally planning to pull into port, making a stop in Thailand on its way back to America. President Trump was also asked about Iran during a radio interview. He repeated that Iran's new supreme leader was very seriously wounded at the beginning of the war. But President Trump insisted, "I don't think he's dead. And if he is, they're putting on a pretty good show." The president also spoke out about the problems with trade. He recently allowed more ground beef imports to lower the price of groceries. That angered some U.S. suppliers, which are accused of having a near monopoly over the market. All this comes as the U.S. and Canada ramp up their trade war. The two sides hit each other with new tit-for-tat tariffs. Analysts believe the longtime allies will eventually strike a deal to end the trade conflict. Today, Canada's prime minister posted this video showing him meeting and shaking hands with various world leaders while saying, "Nostalgia is not a strategy. We know the old order is not coming back."
6: We believe that from the fracture, we can build something bigger, better, stronger, more just. We are a stable and reliable partner in a world that is anything but. A partner that builds and values relationships for the long term.
2: In that Glenn Beck radio interview today, President Donald Trump also said that Canada is one of the worst countries in the world to deal with. And he added, it's time to teach Canada you can't do this anymore. At the White House, Owen Jensen, EWTN News Nightly.
1: Less than 70 days remain before the November 3rd midterm elections. Voters in Oklahoma, Georgia, and South Carolina had their say in several pivotal races, finalizing matchups for the U.S. Senate and House. President Trump helped several candidates get over the finish line. Capitol Hill correspondent Eric Rosales joins us with a rundown of the key results. Eric.
7: Good evening, Veronica. Well, it was a big night. The marquee race was in South Carolina, where President Trump's endorsement of Senator Darlene Graham paid off. She beat Congressman Ralph Norman in the state's Republican runoff. In her victory speech, Graham noted the coming fight against Democrats in November.
8: Tonight is a great victory, but it's not the finish line. In fact, it is the starting line for an even bigger fight which lies ahead. Liberals believe if they can defeat conservatives in South Carolina, then they can defeat us anywhere.
7: President Trump's super PAC, MAGA Incorporated, spent more than $800,000 in Graham's campaign.
9: I couldn't have done anything different.
7: In his concession speech, Congressman Ralph Norman questioned the president's backing of Graham.
9: The president got involved. He has that right. That's his prerogative. As I told, his policies are good. I never understood why he got in this race to beat, but it is what it is, and I'll accept it.
10: I'm Dr. Everton.
7: In neighboring Georgia, Democrat and former school administrator Everton Blair won an open House seat. After the race was called, he posted on X, quote, "Thank you, Georgia 13. I am humbled by the trust you placed in me tonight. This victory belongs to every voter, volunteer, supporter, and neighbor who believed in our campaign." Everton will be sworn in when the House returns next week, further reducing House Speaker Mike Johnson's Republican majority. And in Oklahoma's Senate Democratic primary, socialist Jasmine Thomas beat a better-funded candidate. She'll face off against Republican Congressman Kevin Hern in November.
11: The establishment didn't help us. The establishment tried to tear us down, but you know what we did? We kept our heads high and we remained onward. And so that's what we're going to do until November. We're going to remain onward and we're going to work for the Oklahomans because this is not about me. This is about we.
7: The primary season is winding down. Voters in Rhode Island, New Hampshire, Massachusetts, and Delaware will be selecting their candidates in September. And by the way, legal fights remain over mail-in ballots and election security. Veronica, back to you.
1: Thanks, Eric. More than 100 people are dead and hundreds of others are missing after flash floods in Nepal and China. Among the missing are workers, tourists, and residents. Among the tourists, at least 47 are American. Nepal is currently in its monsoon season. The same region saw flash floods last year. Meta has decided to settle its social media youth addiction case with 47 states for $16.7 billion. The states accused Meta of designing platforms to keep young users engaged while failing to adequately protect them from potential harms. The settlement also addresses how Meta handles children's personal data. Meta denies wrongdoing, but the deal will require changes to how the company's platforms operate for younger users, including daily usage limits and nighttime blocks. Joining me now to discuss this settlement and what it means for young people using social media platforms is Oz Sultan, the CEO of the Sultan Interactive Group. Oz, great to have you back on.
12: Thank you for having me again.
1: So what does this nearly $17 billion settlement mean in terms of legal accountability, and does it establish a new precedent for holding tech platforms accountable for harming minors?
12: It does in multiple ways. So a couple of things that Meta was, they didn't want this to go to court because they could have been looking at treble, quadruple damages. So that's where they move forward with a settlement. And this also by no means obviates them from future settlements. That became very clear in their SEC filing. The biggest pieces of this are is that Meta tried or intentionally utilized harm in the methodologies by which they were engaging children. And that's with the notification process, the infinite scrolling process. That was agreed. There's a privacy allegation that's even worse.

0: worse than this, that they collected information on children without parental consent required by COPPA. And it wasn't just that Meta knew children were using Instagram. The litigation actually looked into underage children on the services and what was collected. So this starts a larger precedent for what's going to be moving forward that now encompasses not just Meta's properties, which are Instagram and WhatsApp, but it drags TikTok, it drags Snapchat, it drags a variety of these other platforms into this litigation. So we could be seeing many things from many AGs against them in coming months.
1: There are now some changes. How significant is Meta's decision to impose a default 2-hour daily limit on Facebook and Instagram for users under 18? And do you expect that limit to actually reduce the potential harms associated with excessive social media use?
0: I don't. And here's the problem that the old methodology was that you would scroll, you would get a recommendation, you would scroll some more, you would get some sort of an ad, you would scroll. The new process that they're recommending is basically locking in 2 hours of doom scrolling and then a break. So this is by no means going to help children that already have addiction problems. This is going to potentially open the door to additional class action and civil lawsuits above and beyond what you see going on right now. But what it does do, and again, that I think is the major piece here, is they're saying we're not the only baddies out here. What about all these other platforms? And this settlement basically sets the stage for that. So that's going to make this very interesting going into next year.
1: Talking about those additional cases, does this case represent a turning point in the way America regulates big tech?
0: It's starting. I mean, the closest thing that you can look historically to this, and you have to go back really, really far, is the 1980s breakup of Ma Bell that created AT&T and, the company that became Verizon, the companies that became the companies that you have today. I mean, this is how far back you have to go. And that was within the telecom industry.
1: Well, we'll
0: So what
1: continue.
0: I think is going to Sorry, what I think is going to be coming is not just more regulations for Meta, but we ostensibly could be seeing very big changes to how social media is consumed in America, and also what this means for the relevance of social media in our daily lives.
1: Sultan, thanks so much for coming on and breaking it all down for us.
0: Thank you.
1: We have a lot more still to come on EWTN News Nightly. Want to learn more about the Catholic faith? There's an app for that. We speak to the founder of the Credo app about what it does and how you can get the whole family involved. Plus, the idea of liturgical reform is a controversial one, and Pope Leo discussed it today. We'll show you what he said.
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0: Massachusetts' sweeping move to expand abortion rights up to birth is facing fierce criticism nationwide. Governor Mara Healey signed the law that now allows abortion after 24 weeks based only on a doctor's professional judgment. The new law marks a significant change in how Massachusetts regulates abortions, allowing for a much broader standard that leaves fewer protections for unborn children later in pregnancy. The law takes effect November 8th. Let's bring in Myrna Maloney Flynn, president of Massachusetts Citizens for Life. Thank you so much for coming on today.
1: It's a pleasure to be here, Veronica. Thank you for having me.
0: Myrna, how has this new law changed access to abortion in Massachusetts, and what does that mean for unborn babies later in pregnancy?
1: Well, sadly, the law has changed, but access to abortion actually has not changed that much. The law we had here allowed abortions after 24 weeks if the mother's life was in danger, if her health was at risk, which, as we know, is a broadly written way that women can access abortion later in pregnancy. And it was also okay for late-term babies to be aborted if they had received a fatal fetal diagnosis. So those exceptions had already existed. What's different now is that all of those protections have been eliminated, giving doctors, abortionists, more freedom and more confidence, I think, in performing these later term abortions. They were sending women out of state previously because they were concerned about liability issues. And so now that fear has subsided, and what we're going to see is greater pressure put on women to abort in the latter part of pregnancy.
0: The Catholic bishops of Massachusetts have said that the elimination of any legal restraint on late-term abortion is a radical measure, which is gravely immoral. Why did this law come about, and who was pushing for this change?
1: Well, you know, as the days go on, we're learning that, unsurprisingly, Planned Parenthood was a part of the push to get this bill passed, because this law eliminates late-term abortions from being required to be performed in hospitals. So Planned Parenthood stands to benefit financially from these more expensive procedures, which are now able to be performed outside of hospitals. So they were really the number one proponent of this. But also, you know, this is totally politically motivated by not only Governor Healey, but every legislator who's up for re-election this year. They know that their constituents can be easily frightened into thinking erroneously that abortion will somehow be limited because of who is in the White House. And that fear tactic has been used over and over again in the last 10 years. And it worked again this time. You know, they pushed this through at the very last minute based on pressure from Planned Parenthood, pressure from hospitals who don't want the liability, and also just promising constituents that access is going to be denied. And so we need to get this through. And, you know, that fear mongering, as we've seen in the past, is pretty successful when it comes down to the votes.
0: As you mentioned, the law has been loosened with those restrictions. So what can Catholics and the pro-life movement do now to fight back?
1: Well, we can pray, keep praying, as we know that's the best strategy. But really, what's so critical is that every one of us needs to speak out. We need to identify ourselves publicly as being pro-life. If we're being good Catholics, faithful Christians, we need to care about the other, those who are most vulnerable, and that is, of course, the unborn child, but also these women who, again, are being sold lies and very much in against their best interests.
0: Myrna Maloney Flynn, thanks so much for coming on and sharing your perspective on this very important topic.
1: Thanks again for having me.
0: What if your cell phone could help deepen your faith? Well, one Catholic missionary is putting Catholic formation right at your fingertips with a new app. Learning the Catholic faith means reading as well as learning the scripture, the catechism, and the writings of the saints. But the Credo app is designed to make that learning a little easier. Caleb Burback is the founder of Credo, a Catholic learning app inspired by language learning apps. Welcome to the show. Thanks so much for coming on.
2: Happy to be on here, Veronica. Thanks so much for having me.
0: How does Credo work, and is it easy to use?
2: Yeah, so that's kind of the whole point of Credo, praise God, is essentially it's a Duolingo style app for learning all the beautiful aspects of the Catholic faith. Everything from going through aspects of the catechism to the church fathers to the Summa Theologiae. It's really something that you can hand somebody from any age and truly any faith background to introduce them to the Catholic Church or draw them deeper into the truths of the faith.
0: How popular has Credo become, and do you have a particular target audience?
2: So our target audience is really anybody who wants to deepen their faith or even learn it, frankly, from go. We've had everyone from Protestants who are investigating the faith use it to supplement their OCIA program. We have homeschool moms who use it with their families and at the end of the day compare their Credo scores to see how they all shook out for the day. And myself as a campus ministry, I interact with a lot of people on campus who just use it to draw themselves a little bit deeper in their faith for the first time that they're stepping away from their parents who have, of course, raised them in the faith. And now they have to make that decision for themselves. So that's been really wonderful. In terms of how popular it's become, we're at a point now where about every week, close to 100,000 lessons are being done on Credo, which is a gift. And that's really been a recent explosion due to the recent press it's gotten. I think we just crossed 250,000 a couple days ago, and 300,000 are coming up soon.
0: Well, congratulations. And of course, there's so much to learn about Catholicism through so many years. How does Credo make the faith feel less overwhelming? And why do you think this approach works so well?
2: So the main thing is bite-sized lessons and streaks that keep you coming back. And so I built this app to really chunk out the different aspects of the faith into pieces. So instead of opening a 500-page tome, you're doing it one piece at a time, working your way through a map, earning XP, and building a streak. And the streak is really the difference between, well, it's something that I'll get to someday. Eventually, I'll read the Summa. It's the difference between that and not only did I do it today, but I'll be back tomorrow, and I'm going to be joyful doing it.
0: You're also looking to bring Credo into parishes and other Catholic programs. What's been the response, and what do you hope it can do for the church beyond individual users?
2: So it's been delightful. So we have an OCIA parish program. It's not only for OCIA, but really any parish group, anything from confirmation, young adult groups, Bible studies, et cetera. It's a way to maintain and run your parish all on one platform that your parishioners are also on. And the goal is not to digitize the OCIA process by any means. We recognize fellowship is one of the pillars of the church, and we want to keep that rolling.
0: And finally, where can people find out more about Credo?
2: So our website, credo.faith, has all the information on it. But if you want to keep it simple, it's on the App Store as well as Google Play. You can simply Google Credo. It's C-R-E-E-D-O, two E's, like the Apostles' Creed, with an O at the end. And then to find the parish platform to learn more about that, that's credo.faith/4-parishes, or just find the button on credo.faith.
0: Caleb Burback, thank you so much for coming on.
2: Thank you, Veronica. Happy to be here. God bless you guys.
0: Thank you. Up next on EWTN News Nightly, liturgical reform, what Pope Leo had to say about the changes of the Mass that came after the Second Vatican Council. Plus, ecumenical dialogue, what Pope Leo told a group of Lutheran bishops earlier today.
3: 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I'm Montse Alvarado with some great news. 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

0: Today, Pope Leo met with several Lutheran bishops from Norway. In his address to the group, the Pope invited the bishops to see various holy sites associated with the early Christians and martyrs. He also pointed to the challenges facing the world and the animosity towards the other that seems to be on the rise. The Pope insisted that paths of reconciliation should be sought.
1: In this regard, Jesus shows us another way, revealing that goodness and charity have the power to disarm. I'm therefore sincerely grateful for your presence here and for your shared desire to seek ways of building communion.
0: Pope Leo held his general audience today at the Vatican and brought to a close part of his ongoing catechesis. EWTN News' Brian Schumacher reports.
2: Today was Pope Leo's last catechesis on Sacrosanctum Concilium, the Second Vatican Council's constitution on the sacred liturgy, and he focused on a prickly issue.
3: When the Council Fathers took up the question of liturgical reform, says Pope Leo, it wasn't a topic that was unfamiliar to the Church.
4: The desire for a general reform did not come about suddenly, but had been evident in the actions of successive popes since the beginning of the 20th century, in keeping with the demands of the liturgical movement.
3: Several popes, Pius XI, Pius XII, and John XXIII, had all discussed the issue. The Holy Father says this testifies to the reality that the reform promoted by the Council is firmly in the living tradition of the Church. And one of the main concerns of the Council Fathers was the participation of the laity in the supreme and highest prayer of the Church. In today's catechesis, Pope Leo cited the Constitution itself, saying the faithful should not be at the Mass as strangers or silent spectators.
4: On the contrary, through a good understanding of the rites and prayers, they should take part in the sacred action conscious of what they are doing, with devotion and full collaboration.
3: Pope Leo acknowledged that liturgical abuse has happened and still happens in parts of the Church today. But that's no reason to reject the Council's promotion of reform. In fact, he says a correct understanding of the Council would reject those abuses, and that responsibility falls on the clergy.
4: It is therefore the primary responsibility of pastors, of bishops, but also of each individual priest, to safeguard and promote a liturgy which, while respecting liturgical norms, shines with noble simplicity.
2: The Pope finished by saying that a liturgy done with a noble simplicity would act ultimately as a vehicle for evangelization. In Rome, Brian Schumacher, EWTN News Nightly.
0: There is a new leading man for the U.S. magazine Vanity Fair's 2026 Best Dress list, and it's none other than the Holy Father. Yes, Pope Leo XIV has made the list for Best Dressed in this year's The Originals category. The magazine says his love of specialty-designed papal vestments and cool dad streetwear made him a must for the list. Alongside the head of the Catholic Church, the list features musician Bjork, as well as the director, Spike Lee. We thank you for watching tonight. Remember, you can follow us on social media, Facebook, X, YouTube, and Instagram at EWTN News Nightly. I'm Veronica Dudo. Good night and God bless.
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2: O blessed Joseph, faithful guardian of my Redeemer, Jesus Christ, protector of thy chaste spouse, the Virgin Mother of God, I choose thee this day to be my special patron and advocate, and I firmly resolve to honor thee all the days of my life. Therefore, I humbly beseech thee to receive me as thy client, to instruct me in every doubt, to comfort me in every affliction, to obtain for me and for all the knowledge and love of the heart of Jesus, and finally to defend and protect me at the hour

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0: The Luminous Mysteries of the Holy Rosary with Mother Angelica and the nuns of Our Lady of the Angels Monastery.
1: In the name of the Father, and of the Son, and of the Holy Spirit.
2: Amen.
1: I believe in God, the Father Almighty, creator of heaven and earth, and in Jesus Christ, his only Son, our Lord, who was conceived by the Holy Spirit, born of the Virgin Mary, suffered under Pontius Pilate, was crucified, died, and was buried. He descended into hell. The third day he rose again from the dead. He ascended into heaven and sits at the right hand of God, the Father Almighty, from whence he shall come to judge the living and the dead.

0: Our Father, who art in heaven, hallowed be thy name. Thy kingdom come, thy will be done, on earth as it is in heaven.
1: Give us this day our daily bread, and forgive us our trespasses, as we forgive those who trespass against us. And lead us not into temptation, but deliver us from evil. Amen.
0: Hail Mary, full of grace, the Lord is with thee. Blessed art thou among women, and blessed is the fruit of thy womb, Jesus.
1: Holy Mary, Mother of God, pray for us sinners now and at the hour of our death. Amen.
0: Hail Mary, full of grace, the Lord is with thee. Blessed art thou among women, and blessed is the fruit of thy womb, Jesus.
1: Holy Mary, Mother of God, pray for us sinners now and at the hour of our death. Amen.
0: Hail Mary, full of grace, the Lord is with thee. Blessed art thou amongst women, and blessed is the fruit of thy womb, Jesus.
1: Holy Mary, Mother of God, pray for us sinners now and at the hour of our death. Amen.
0: Glory be to the Father, and to the Son, and to the Holy Spirit. The first luminous mystery, the baptism of Christ in the Jordan.
2: When Jesus stood in the Jordan to be baptized by John, the Spirit hovered over him. He was anointed by the Spirit as Redeemer and Savior.
0: Our Father, who art in heaven, hallowed be thy name. Thy kingdom come, thy will be done on earth as it is in heaven.
1: Give us this day our daily bread, and forgive us our trespasses, as we forgive those who trespass against us. And lead us not into temptation, but deliver us from evil. Amen.
0: Hail Mary, full of grace, the Lord is with thee. Blessed art thou amongst the women, and blessed is the fruit of thy womb, Jesus.
1: Holy Mary, Mother of God,
0: Hail Mary, full of grace, the Lord is with thee. Blessed art thou amongst women, and blessed is the fruit of thy womb, Jesus.

0: thou amongst women, and blessed is the fruit of thy womb, Jesus.
1: Holy Mary, Mother of God, pray for us sinners now and at the hour of our death. Amen.
0: Hail Mary, full of grace, the Lord is with thee. Blessed art thou amongst women, and blessed is the fruit of thy womb, Jesus.
1: Holy Mary, Mother of God, pray for us sinners now and at the hour of our death. Amen.
0: Hail Mary, full of grace, the Lord is with thee. Blessed art thou amongst women, and blessed is the fruit of thy womb, Jesus.
1: Holy Mary, Mother of God, pray for us sinners now and at the hour of our death. Amen.
0: Hail Mary, full of grace, the Lord is with thee. Blessed art thou amongst women, and blessed is the fruit of thy womb, Jesus.

0: Grace, the Lord is with thee. Blessed art thou amongst women, and blessed is the fruit of thy womb, Jesus.
1: Holy Mary, Mother of God, pray for us sinners now and at the hour of our death. Amen.
0: Hail Mary, full of grace, the Lord is with thee. Blessed art thou among women, and blessed is the fruit of thy womb, Jesus.
1: Holy Mary, Mother of God, pray for us sinners now and at the hour of our death. Amen.
0: Glory be to the Father, and to the Son, and to the Holy Spirit.
1: As it was in the beginning, is now, and ever shall be, world without end. Amen.
0: O my Jesus,
1: forgive us our sins, save us from the fires of hell, lead all souls.
0: The second luminous mystery, the wedding feast at Cana.
2: At the wedding feast of Cana, Jesus began his public life by changing water into wine, and he ended it by changing bread and wine into his body and blood.
0: Our Father, who art in heaven, hallowed be thy name. Thy kingdom come, thy will be done on earth as it is in heaven.
1: Give us this day our daily bread, and forgive us our trespasses, as we forgive those who trespass against us.

0: Blessed art thou among women, and blessed is the fruit of thy womb, Jesus.
1: Holy Mary, Mother of God, pray for us sinners now and at the hour of our death. Amen.
0: Hail Mary, full of grace, the Lord is with thee. Blessed art thou amongst women, and blessed is the fruit of thy womb, Jesus.
1: Holy Mary, Mother of God, pray for us sinners now and at the hour of our death. Amen.
0: Hail Mary, full of grace, the Lord is with thee. Blessed art thou among women, and blessed is the fruit of thy womb, Jesus.
1: Holy Mary, Mother of God, pray for us sinners now and at the hour of our death. Amen.
0: Hail Mary, full of grace, the Lord is with thee. Blessed art thou amongst women, and blessed is the fruit of thy womb, Jesus.
1: Holy Mary, Mother of God, pray for us sinners, now and at the hour of our death. Amen.
0: Hail Mary, full of grace, the Lord is with thee. Blessed art thou among women, and blessed is the fruit of thy womb, Jesus.
1: Holy Mary, Mother of God, pray for us sinners now and at the hour of our death. Amen.
0: Hail Mary, full of grace, the Lord is with thee. Blessed art thou amongst women, and blessed is the fruit of thy womb, Jesus.

0: the fruit of thy womb, Jesus.
1: Holy Mary, Mother of God, pray for us sinners now and at the hour of our death. Amen.
0: Hail Mary, full of grace, the Lord is with thee. Blessed art thou amongst women, and blessed is the fruit of thy womb, Jesus. Hail Mary, full of grace, the Lord is with thee. Blessed art thou among women, and blessed is the fruit of thy womb, Jesus.
1: Holy Mary, Mother of God, pray for us sinners now and at the hour of our death. Amen.
0: Hail Mary, full of grace, the Lord is with thee. Blessed art thou among women, and blessed is the fruit of thy womb, Jesus.
1: Holy Mary, Mother of God, pray for us sinners, now and at the hour of our death. Amen.
0: Glory be to the Father, and to the Son, and to the Holy Spirit.
1: As it was in the beginning, is now, and ever shall be, world without end. Amen.
0: O my Jesus,
1: forgive us our sins, save us from the fires of hell, and lead all souls to heaven, especially those in most need of mercy.
0: The third luminous mystery, the announcement of the kingdom.
2: Infinite holiness made himself available and approachable to sinful creatures. The touch of his hand sent healing power through their bodies, exalted their souls, and made them seek only the kingdom.
0: Our Father, who art in heaven, hallowed be thy name, thy kingdom come, thy will be done on earth as it is in heaven.
1: Give us this day our daily bread, and forgive us our trespasses, as we forgive those who trespass against us. And lead us not into temptation, but deliver us from evil. Amen.
0: Hail Mary, full of grace, the Lord is with thee. Blessed art thou among women, and blessed is the fruit of thy womb, Jesus.
1: Holy Mary, Mother of God, pray for us sinners now and at the hour of our death. Amen.
0: Hail Mary, full of grace, the Lord is with thee. Blessed art thou among women, and blessed is the fruit of thy womb, Jesus.

0: Hail Mary, full of grace, the Lord is with thee. Blessed art thou among women, and blessed is the fruit of thy womb, Jesus.
1: Holy Mary, Mother of God, pray for us sinners now and at the hour of our death. Amen.
0: Hail Mary, full of grace, the Lord is with thee. Blessed art thou among women, and blessed is the fruit of thy womb, Jesus.
1: Holy Mary, Mother of God, pray for us sinners, now and at the hour of our death. Amen.
0: Hail Mary, full of grace, the Lord is with thee. Blessed art thou amongst women, and blessed is the fruit of thy womb, Jesus.
1: Holy Mary, Mother of God, pray for us sinners.
0: Hail Mary, full of grace, the Lord is with thee. Blessed art thou amongst women, and blessed is the fruit of thy womb, Jesus.
1: Holy Mary, Mother of God, pray for us sinners now and at the hour of our death. Amen.
0: Hail Mary, full of grace, the Lord is with thee. Blessed art thou amongst women, and blessed is the fruit of thy womb, Jesus.
1: Holy Mary,
0: Hail Mary, full of grace, the Lord is with thee. Blessed art thou among women, and blessed is the fruit of thy womb, Jesus.

0: Praise the Lord is with thee. Blessed art thou amongst women, and blessed is the fruit of thy womb, Jesus.
1: Holy Mary, Mother of God, pray for us sinners now and at the hour of our death. Amen.
0: Glory be to the Father, and to the Son, and to the Holy Spirit.
1: As it was in the beginning, is now, and ever shall be, world without end. Amen.
0: O my Jesus,
1: forgive us our sins, save us from the fires of hell, and lead all souls to heaven, especially those who most need thy mercy.
0: The fourth luminous mystery, the Transfiguration.
2: The Holy Spirit gives us power to be transformed into Jesus, so that one day the Father will look at each soul and say, "This is my Son, this is my image."
0: Our Father, who art in heaven, hallowed be thy name. Thy kingdom come, thy will be done, on earth as it is in heaven.
1: Give us this day our daily bread, and forgive us our trespasses, as we forgive those who trespass against us. And lead us not into temptation, but deliver us from evil. Amen.
0: Hail Mary, full of grace, the Lord is with thee. Blessed art thou among women, and blessed is the fruit of thy womb, Jesus.
1: Holy Mary, Mother of God, pray for us sinners now and at the hour of our death. Amen.
0: Hail Mary, full of grace, the Lord is with thee. Blessed art thou amongst women, and blessed is the fruit of thy womb, Jesus.
1: Holy Mary, Mother of God, pray for us sinners now and at the hour of our death. Amen.
0: Hail Mary, full of grace, the Lord is with thee. Blessed art thou amongst women, and blessed is the fruit of thy womb, Jesus.
1: Holy Mary, Mother of God, pray for us sinners now and at the hour of our death. Amen.
0: Hail Mary, full of grace, the Lord is with thee. Blessed art thou among women, and blessed is the fruit of thy womb, Jesus.
1: Holy Mary, Mother of God, pray for us sinners now and at the hour of our death. Amen.
0: Hail Mary, full of grace, the Lord is with thee. Blessed art thou among women, and blessed is the fruit of thy womb, Jesus.

0: fruit of thy womb, Jesus.
1: Holy Mary, Mother of God, pray for us sinners now and at the hour of our death. Amen.
0: Hail Mary, full of grace, the Lord is with thee. Blessed art thou among women, and blessed is the fruit of thy womb, Jesus.

0: Blessed is the fruit of thy womb, Jesus.
1: Holy Mary, Mother of God, pray for us sinners now and at the hour of our death. Amen.
0: Hail Mary, full of grace, the Lord is with thee. Blessed art thou amongst women, and blessed is the fruit of thy womb, Jesus.
1: Holy Mary, Mother of God, pray for us sinners now and at the hour of our death. Amen.
0: Glory be to the Father, and to the Son, and to the Holy Spirit.
1: As it was in the beginning, is now, and ever shall be, world without end. Amen.
0: O my Jesus,
1: forgive us our sins, save us from the fires of hell, and lead all souls to heaven, especially those who most need thy mercy.
0: The fifth luminous mystery, the institution of the Eucharist.
2: We see your face at the Last Supper, Lord Jesus, as you looked up to heaven to the Father who sent you and gave him thanks and praise. Your word changes what was created into the uncreated, the finite into the infinite.
0: Our Father, who art in heaven, hallowed be thy name. Thy kingdom come, thy will be done, on earth as it is in heaven.
1: Give us this day our daily bread, and forgive us our trespasses, as we forgive those who trespass against us. And lead us not into temptation, but deliver us from evil. Amen.
0: Hail Mary, full of grace, the Lord is with thee. Blessed art thou among women, and blessed is the fruit of thy womb, Jesus.

0: thou amongst women, and blessed is the fruit of thy womb, Jesus.
1: Holy Mary, Mother of God, pray for us sinners now and at the hour of our death. Amen.
0: Hail Mary, full of grace, the Lord is with thee. Blessed art thou among women, and blessed is the fruit of thy womb, Jesus.
1: Holy Mary, Mother of God, pray for us sinners now and at the hour of our death. Amen.
0: Hail Mary, full of grace, the Lord is with thee. Blessed art thou among women, and blessed is the fruit of thy womb, Jesus.

0: Be to the Father, and to the Son, and to the Holy Spirit.
1: As it was in the beginning, is now, and ever shall be, world without end. Amen.
0: O my Jesus,
1: forgive us our sins, save us from the fires of hell, and lead all souls to heaven, especially those who most need thy mercy.
0: Hail, Holy Queen.

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1: whose only begotten Son, by his life,

0: May the Divine's assistance remain always with us. In the name of the Father, and the Son, and the Holy Spirit.
1: Amen.
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1: If you want to change the culture on abortion, don't overlook the power of your own backyard. In Lee County, Arkansas, one woman named Ronnie Schwantz spent 5 years working with pastors, mayors, and her elected officials to pass pro-life resolutions throughout her entire county. On August 11th, the final city, Haines, passed its resolution, meaning every single city in Lee County is officially declared pro-life. It's an important reminder, the pro-life movement isn't just about what happens in Washington, D.C., or even your state capital. It's about what happens in your own backyard. You can make a difference where you live. 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
2: This is Father Elias Dorm. 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
4: Don't miss the opportunity.
6: Well, we got wonderful family here tonight. We had people from my home state, Ohio, from Pennsylvania. Where else? New Jersey.
7: California.
6: Yeah. Where?
7: California.
6: Ooh, wow. That's a long way.
7: Canada.
6: Oh, yeah. Boy, we can't miss Canada, huh? Anyway, our family's all together here tonight, and we're happy to be with each other. You know, we had over the weekend, and it's not very often that all of you out there and all of you here who just keep giving to this network really see, because you see the network every day and it nourishes you, but you don't see the big things it does. Well, this weekend, you saw a massive thing that you all did for the whole world. Your network was the first to put anything on about Mother Teresa on internet. And 45 of your people, because this network belongs to all of you, worked almost over 30 hours and put on Mother Teresa's, everything about her. And they worked all night. Here's the awesome part about it I wanted to share with you, because it isn't often you see your network doing such a massive, massive job. Here's what they did. I was so excited. I just stood there in awe, and I thought, that's our network. I mean, that we're looking at a work of God that was beyond all of us. We had 3 days to prepare for it. 3 days. So, it was the first time in our history that two simultaneous live feeds were produced from different studios. The network had a live feed from New York and from Providence, Rhode Island, Father Groeschel, Father Smith, and here. So we had two different studios, really three studios. We had English language for 8 hours. And then up in St. Michael's Hall, and you've all been up there, we had cameras and miles of wire. With the Spanish language, they covered 7 hours in length, without stop, both of them gone. And this is the first time the network aired live footage from the last to the end of a funeral. And all coverage was simulcast on radio. So all you imagine the thousands and the millions of people that you aided this weekend to put forth a most holy, the life, the history, the story, and the words of a most holy woman. But that's not all. I just wanted to explain this rather clever thing. The coverage used three satellite feeds from EWTN. I want you to know what you were watching. The feed came from India, which means all the satellite was there and all the cameras, everything was going up to India. Then it took five satellites, hop, just going like this, boom, boom, boom, boom, to get in your home in a space of time that you can blink your eye. Isn't God awesome? Not only that, it went, the pool fed originated from Calcutta, and from Calcutta went to London, from London to the Atlantic Ocean, from the Atlantic Ocean to the United States, from the United States to EWTN, and from EWTN to your home. All in the time it takes to wink. How do you like that? Isn't that an awesome gift that God has given us in the church, given us, that we have the privilege of watching the funeral the Mass, and all the wonderful people of all faiths who could give Mother a sincere and say a sincere thank you and goodbye. But I have a feeling that in that little tiny place she's in a, what used to be, and I think still is, the refectory, the dining hall of the novices, there she's buried in a crypt. I can see the Lord saying to her, Mother, you've been doing great work among the poor all your life. Now you can do it even better. And I really am looking forward to all the miracles that are going to come from the Holy Woman who did the corporal works of mercy in such a wondrous, perfect way. Oh, I'm sure Mother had her faults. We're all human. Only Our Lady was perfect and our dear Lord, but the rest of us, well, half the time we're mezza. I think we took some of these last week, but I want to go over and do two things, which we've never done before, because a lot of people say, what can I do for the world? We feel when we look in a, we look like a small woman that turned out to be a giant. And when we look at a giant like Mother Therese, we feel kind of smaller, you know, we don't seem to get any bigger. Because we look at all these great works, which took time, effort, and a lot of suffering. She was not appreciated at all in the beginning by anybody. She cried many nights lonely because nobody quite understood what she wanted to do or what was her mission. And so, this is what Mother Teresa and their wonderful community does and will continue to do. Why? Because the order was started by God. And to your surprise and mine, he has the whole thing in mind. It's not going to fall apart because Mother died. Her spirit is there. And most of all, the love of God they have in their hearts and in their, for God and man. So the first corporal works of mercy, that means something outside of this, is to give food to the hungry. If a beggar comes to your house, you give him a Coca-Cola and a sandwich, a cup of hot soup, whatever. That's a corporal works of mercy. It's food to the hungry. And we don't always think it's merciful. We think, oh, this is charity. The word charity is caritas, which means my love for God. We use it today, you know, Blue Cross, Red Cross, Green Cross, every other cross is a part of our charity. That means I give you a dollar or $10 or $100. But Mother had the kind of charity that comes from God out to the neighbor. So when you give any food to anybody, even if you bring 5 cans of soup to your parish to give to the poor, you're doing a corporal work of mercy. The second is to give drink to the thirsty. Our Lord said, cold water. I thought that was sweet. You know, if you're thirsty, you don't care if it's cold, you just want water. The infinite God wanted you and I to give something better than just water. And in those days, you had to go to the well, get your bucket down all the way, pull it all the way up to get cold water. They'd have refrigerators, you know. At this, corporal means outside. Time to deal with the body, with the person, with the individual. So if I give you, and I have all kind of cold water here, see, another one who gave it to me. I still got my mustache. I don't have a mustache, but I got a mustache cup. It protects me from the ice. Now, if I give clothing to someone, you know, you decide to clean your closets and you realize you haven't, first of all, you don't fit in that dress anymore. That's the first humiliation. And you don't want any guest to come in over the weekend and find out that there's 5 dresses you haven't fitted for 3 years. So what do? You give it away. So what are you doing, really? You should know, I'm going to give this to someone who can't afford a new dress. That's a corporal work of mercy. The second is to give lodging to pilgrims. Well, it's not possible, I don't think, that most of you are going to have somebody knock on your door and say, hey, I'm a pilgrim. In fact, today, the society is so, we're so afraid of everything. We got double bolt locks, we got iron bars, and if anybody knocked on our door at 9:30 in the evening, we'd go through a little peephole we got somewhere, and we look through to see if that's human, animal, or whatever. So our society is not such anymore that we can do those things. But see, Mother Teresa did all these in a perfect way. She fed the hungry, gave drink to the thirsty, she clothed them, she lodged them, she brought them home. And in the very beginning, I don't know if you know, but the first day she went out, she had very little. She had $1.55. And she went and bought a big long piece of cloth, wrapped it around her, and there was her habit. And she saw this man on the street dying, and she brought him to the hospital, and they said, hey, he's dying, we can't help him. Take it back in the street and let him die. Well, she had a Theresian fit. She said, no, he can't die. He needs care. So she brought him to her little place, cared for him until he died. She really felt for these people. And so often, say a pilgrim doesn't come to your house, but Aunt Jenny comes. Aunt Jenny, oh no. How come Aunt Madeline didn't come? Aunt Jenny's covered? How long? A week. Now see, if you have the corporal works of mercy in your mind and heart, then she is really to you, instead of an aunt, make her a pilgrim. Treat her well, feed her, entertain her. Why? It's a corporal work of mercy. And I'll prove it later on. Visit the sick. And so many people will say, oh, I can't go to convalescent home. It's so depressing. Why is it depressing? You're getting old too. We're all getting old. And the elderly are very dear to God. Very dear, because they've suffered a lot. They're suffering in especially convalescent homes. And they're near the kingdom. Near the kingdom. How would you feel about someone you knew who's going to meet a great queen or king somewhere? Wouldn't you want to talk to him and say, well, gee, you know, you're getting so close to such a wonderful event. Well, what's the difference? These people may be worn out, they may be terribly sick, but if I can just visit them and touch their hand and give them hope and say, hey, God loves you. If that's all you did, you're getting close to someone who may be very soon, maybe that very night, seeing the Lord of Lords, the King of Kings. See, we got to begin to spiritualize our lives. Now, the sixth is to visit those in prison. For many, many do it, and to many it's impossible. I'd like to go over the word prison with you a little bit. Are not those on drugs in a prison? Are not those that are so bound by sin, whether it's lust or alcohol, are they not in a prison? Very small prison, just the width of them and the length of them and the height. They're in a prison. Are not those who have been disheartened, disappointed, and lonely, are they not in a prison? I went to a federal prison one time, some years ago, and with high security, with the men up on big turrets and walls and carrying guns and machine guns, and you had to go from one door to another, and the prisoner who escorted me was a lifer, you know, he was in, I said, boy, why'd you get in here for life? Young guy. So we walked through the yards, and when I got in this big room, they locked the door. I said, oh, thank you very much. And the first thing you know, all these prisoners came in and they sat down and I gave them a talk. And I said a prayer. And after I said the prayer, I opened my eyes and every one of them had quietly lined up against the wall. I didn't even hear them get off of their chairs. And this one came to me and he said, would you pray for me? I said, oh, sure I will. And I prayed over him and each one of them came quietly, humbly. And this one, he had to be 6'7". And I couldn't have reached him. If I reached, I was on my tiptoes. And I never forget, he leaned way down, very humbly. And he said, can you touch my head now? And I said, yeah. And I prayed for him and tears started coming down his eyes. And I must have prayed for 40 prisoners. And I realized that there were more outside the prison than inside that were in prison. These men knew they were in trouble. These men knew they had done wrong, and they were humbled by the fact. Well, there was lots of. Now, the seventh is to bury the dead. And you have to realize that in many centuries, it was not an easy thing. You know what happened to Tobias when he buried the dead? With a crime against the law of the country in the days of Tobias. But so often we don't understand when we bury the dead, it's a consolation I'm giving to family. It's a corporal work of mercy. See, many of us do holy things and we don't even know it. To bring somebody a pizza, to bring somebody, to cook a meal for a family that has a deceased member, these are all corporal works of mercy. And you see, you're not as bad as you think you are. You're much better than you think you are. Now, these were all the works of Mother Teresa. I want to tell you now what our mission is and yours, because you and I are all doing it together. The seven works of spiritual mercy now. Some people say, oh, that's nothing. Well, now let's look at it. To give counsel to those in doubt. How do you like that? Every priest and religious should exalt in these seven works of spiritual mercy, but so must you. To give counsel to those in doubt. And that's it's an awesome thing to do, because when somebody hurts inside, it isn't something you could put salve on or give them an Alka-Seltzer, you know? When something's inside, when the doubt is in the mind as to the existence of God, the reason for suffering, why am I always in trouble, and why does everything happen to me? Those things aren't something you can touch, cut open, heal, and then put a bandage on. These are something that take a lot of prayer, a lot of penance, and God's grace that we have to pull down from heaven. To teach the ignorant. Oh, wow. I think that's what happened when all the nuns exited from the schools, you know. We do not always teach when we become a part of society. We teach by our example. But to teach the ignorant, to show them a path to God, to show them this isn't all there is, that God created me, knew me before time began, and destined for me a special place in heaven that no one in the world can fill but me. That's you. You see, you don't always know if it sinks or what part of what you say remains in the memory of the mind. When you teach your children about God, see, it's something invisible, but yet visible by fruit. And I have to do that. Now, to admonish sinners. Wow. Some of you are so afraid to admonish somebody who is a sinner. I don't want to hurt his feeling. Yeah, cop out. Don't want to hurt his feelings. You got to hurt his feelings, for goodness sakes. You don't have an operation without a knife, an anesthetic, everybody bound on you like you're dying. You have to make them feel bad, but in a loving way. Say, look, sweetie, I got news for you. If you keep on, you're going to hell. You have to admonish poor sinners. People don't know today, I tell you. I'm amazed. I got a letter today, or a phone call, I forget which one it was. A woman said, one of the priests got up and he said, we're not going to move Tabernacle back because it's only a gold box. You know what you should have done instead of complaining to me? I would have gotten up if I were there, and I'd have said, Father, I'm sorry, you're lying. If that's only a gold box, then why are you a priest? And what are you doing here? If only a gold box, there's no reason for me to be here. And I walked out. Because if we're afraid to defend Jesus, who we will face alone one day, you see, we don't want to admonish a sinner. This still makes sense to me. We allow them to be in danger of hell, but we don't want to hurt their feelings. Does that make any sense to you? Huh? We don't mind if you go to hell, brother. There's everlasting heat. You'll never be cold again. But I don't want to hurt your feelings, but, you know, if you want to go to hell, go to hell. That's the whole essence of our fear. To admonish a person is not to be cruel. It's to be kindly enlighten them that the path they are going to is serious. That is a spiritual work of mercy. To console the afflicted. How do you do that? Well, when Mrs. Joan comes your way and she gives you an organ recital every time you meet her. You know what an organ recital is? My liver, my gallbladder, my headaches, my lungs, my brain, my foot, my hand, my dandruff. I mean, we have the whole thing. I call that an organ recital. In fact, you could rattle it off before she gets there. But if you could forget for a moment you heard it before and listen to it with sympathy, that's consoling the afflicted. Someone dies in a family and they're crying. Don't go up and say, hey, they're in a better place. What does that mean? I hope they're in a better place. You're not consoling them. Jesus cried. at the grave of Lazarus, and he knew he was going to raise him up. He had such sympathy for the widow of Nain. She didn't ask him, would you heal my son, would you raise him up? Nobody asked Jesus anything. Not a thing. He felt so compassionate. She didn't have a husband, her son died, there she was. He went up. Said, rise up. Compassion, you see. And so when somebody comes and has a headache, don't say, well, take an aspirin for goodness sake. Well, what does that mean? Can't you say, well, I'm sorry, can I help you? And by doing that little thing, little, don't take, what is 4 or 5 words? You do you console the afflicted. We have so many opportunities in our lifetime, in our daily life, to become holy, but we don't know. Nobody tells us. Now, this fifth one is to forgive offenses. Ooh. When you forgive anyone, if it's the tiniest fault, your son comes in, he just scrubbed the floor and he muds it all up and he looks down and says, oh, I'm sorry, Mom, I didn't know you just scrubbed the floor. That little thing is a spiritual work of mercy. To teach you to forgive offenses is a spiritual work of mercy. And when you forgive, whether it's something terrible, terribly hurting, terribly gross or tragic, you are performing a work of mercy. Now, six, to bear patiently. Oh, this will get you. To bear patiently persons who are difficult. Oh, wow. Don't look at either side of you. bear patiently persons who are difficult is a spiritual work of mercy. You know, I was telling the sisters, gave lesson this morning, and the sisters said, Mother, would you tell the people what you told us this morning? I said, oh, well, I'll adapt a little bit. But it has to do with the sixth of the seven works of spiritual mercy. I told the sisters this morning, I want you to look at yourself in a new way. Your faults, your weaknesses, your imperfections are tools in your hand. That's all they are. They're tools. God has destined each one of us to be holy in a totally different way. Each one of us has particular, peculiar faults and weaknesses, different but the same. We are all impatient sometimes, we're all angry sometimes, we're peculiar in some ways. We all have things that we have to overcome, and we use them as negatives. We use them as if, well, I don't know why I was born with this. Well, let me tell you what happens. If you're building a building, you'll have 50 men there, if it's a big building. They all have hammers, they all have pliers, they all have screwdrivers, they all have saws, but they all don't do the same thing. Concrete comes over here, a form over there, a tile over here, same end, all with the same tools, but the result totally, absolutely different. Put a chisel in the hands of Michelangelo, you got a masterpiece. Same chisel. Your faults, and my weaknesses, and your weaknesses are like tools in a closet. And these tools show me, they're like mirrors. You know, I've told you 100 times I am impatient. By nature, I like everything done yesterday. Fought impatience all my life. But God has destined for me that my kind of holiness will be one rooted in patience. Because I have had to take impatience, and with God's grace, we must then transform it and make it beautiful, make it the opposite, make it like Jesus. And so my faults and weaknesses, your faults and weaknesses, are like giant mirrors in which you see yourself. And you say, oh, why am I so unkind? Why am I so unloving? Then I must be the opposite. In my nature, in my interior, I may be unkind, I may be jealous, I may be proud, I may lack compassion. But I have to look at them in a new way. They are going to determine my kind of holiness. And by overcoming them, something in me negative becomes very positive. Something in me not like Jesus becomes like Jesus. And these spiritual works of mercy and the corporal works of mercy that all of us must do and can do, are all builders. They take these rusty old tools and they shine them up, and they all work together that I can have a specific kind of glory in the kingdom and glorify God on this earth. See? And to bear patiently with persons who are difficult is one way I can do it. Why? Oh, I hate that person. Every time they come around, I lose my temper. That person is your best friend. Why? Because that person is a mirror for you to see you have a bad temper. That's what you're fussing about. We don't want to suffer. We don't want to have self-control. What we really want to do is have heaven all the way to heaven. Isn't that true? Heaven, all the way to heaven. You're dreaming. Dreaming. Because I have a closet full of tools and you have, and we got to open them up and say, oh, ugly. But they're mine. And God's grace is with me. He wants me not only to know I have them, but to work on them until I'm totally opposite and they're shining before God. Francis de Sales, known as one of the most gentle saints, had a terrible temper. Awful. And one day this young seminarian came in and laid him out, and he didn't even answer him. And his secretary said when the seminarian left, why'd you give it to him? He said, well, I thought about it, and I thought, should I lose what it took me 20 years to gain? See? He wasn't going to lose it. He had a tool called anger, and he became gentle. And I have to apply these 7 corporal works of mercy and 7 spiritual works of mercy to myself also. The last one is to pray to God for the living and the dead. How often do you pray for the poor souls in purgatory? They're going to be there one day. See, it really doesn't depend on whether you believe it or not. You know, someone said that to Padre Pio one day. This young man, well, kind of arrogant, he said to Padre Pio, I don't believe in hell. Padre Pio looked at him with piercing eyes and he said, you will when you get there. So you see, these great truths that we hold fast in the church are not dependent upon your opinion. They're there. I thank God for purgatory. because we'd be a no-no land, most of us, because we wouldn't be ever pure enough, holy enough to see God. It's like, if you look at the sun in just a short time, you'll go blind. It's too bright. You and I cannot stand in the presence of an awesome God and be in the position we're in, see? So I would encourage you, this network that is yours, the network that you keep going, and now that is going around the world and doing such awesome things for God and His church, His kingdom, because of you, don't ever forget, you are the ones that keep it going. Well, we do the seven spiritual works of mercy. Mother Teresa, in her wonderful order, has, and many other people in the world, not only them, do the seven corporal works of mercy. But all of us have to do some of each in our lifetime. Going to confession and hearing confession is a spiritual work of great mercy to yourself and the priest who has that power of God, who becomes another Christ and is another Christ, forgives you. And, you know, we can't look down on the priests who have fallen. I'm hard on them because I realize what's going to happen to them if they don't teach the truth. It's a terrible, terrible thing. But one time in New York, there was an accident, and this woman was just walking across the street. Man ran a red light, and she was there dying. And there was a man who had a, you know, they used to have these little carts, and they had wheels under them, and there was a broom inside. He was a street cleaner. And she was dying, obviously. And he went over and in Latin gave her absolution. He was a priest. Fallen, distressed, working as a street cleaner. But at that moment, he had the power to send that woman to heaven. Awesome. Awesome. And you and I must appreciate the many opportunities that the church, through whom the mercy of God comes through, and Our Lady's awesome graces, mediatrix of grace, the funnel. All of these are things we must cling to today. We are all called to be great saints, especially in this day and age when we have to fight for our faith. Don't miss it. Don't miss the opportunity to forgive, to counsel those in doubt, to teach the ignorant, to admonish sinners, to console the afflicted, to forgive offenses, to bear patiently the faults of others, to pray for the living and those in purgatory, to give food for the hungry and drink to the thirsty, and clothing to those without clothes, and lodging to pilgrims, and visiting the sick, and those in prison, especially the prisons that are invisible prisons, the people walking down the street in doubt and loneliness, in a prison no one sees, to bury the dead. All of these things are within the grasp of you and I. Some of us have missions to one. Mother had missions to corporal works of mercy. Our mission is spiritual works of mercy. But each one of you, each one of us, must every day, if you take advantage of the opportunity before you, have at least one of these to perform. For the glory of God, for the good of the mystical body, and your own soul. So we're going to take some calls. Hello?
8: Hello, Mother.
6: Where are you from?
8: I'm from Illinois.
6: Ah, what is your question?
8: My question is, Mother, you've answered part of it, but how can we work the corporal works of mercy and the spiritual works of mercy in our daily lives? This program this evening is probably one of the best that I've ever watched.
6: Thank
8: and I
6: you.
8: Hope it can be
6: Praise
8: repeated.
6: God. Thank you. Well, let's go over them a little bit. We all have many small ways. You know, we're not asked to be like our Holy Mother. But I just call her our Holy Mother because she belongs to the world. And I don't think, you know, we can always give food to hungry. Even a piece of candy to a kid. You know, I know a man one time, he kept all kind of little candies in his pocket. And if he'd match a kick, oh, sweetheart, here. What is that? There's always times of thoughtfulness when we don't maybe have to give somebody a glass of cold water. But you can say, hey, are you hot? Can I get you a drink? If you're in an office, can I give you a cup of coffee? Our Lord didn't exclude every other drink, only water, you know. I don't think he wants you to give him a beer, but I think... But I do think that we do have many options. And be thoughtful to your family. Your husband comes home and he says, oh, I'm so hot. Well, get him a drink. What's the matter? He's crippled. He can't get a drink himself. See the opposite? Did you understand what I'm saying? It's just the opposite. Why can't you get him a drink? You're his wife. I'm not his servant. Yeah, you are. And if you're there tired from taking care of the kids and the cooking and all, he should say, honey, why don't we go out and take a walk? We'll go for a ride or something. That's a corporal work of mercy, and it's a spiritual work of mercy. We all have clothing we don't need. Some of you people got stuff in your closet you haven't worn, I told you before, for 10 years. It's this big. Now you're that big. Why are you hanging on to it? What is it going to do in there? You see what I'm saying? Some of you have suits. You'll never get. You hope I'm going to lose weight. You're not going to lose. You're not going to lose that much weight. So those are things you can do. To visit the sick. Take a little time off sometime. You got ants that have been rotting in these convalescent homes. You never go see them. You know, it's the saddest thing in the world is when we don't see our own. This woman wrote to me one time. She said, Mother, I have 9 children. They put me in a convalescent home. Not one visits me. Oh, terrible. And sometimes we should go and visit those who nobody ever visits. To give counsel to those in doubt. There is no generation, I don't think it's ever been, worldwide, that doesn't have people who question the faith, question the existence of God, question the goodness of God. We have many options. You work in an office, they won't let you put a crucifix on your desk, they won't let you do anything holy. But they may come over a cup of coffee and say, why do you believe all this stuff? And say, no, it's not stuff, it's real. God is real, he loves you and he loves me. Little things like that. The one that admonishes sinners, if there's one sin today, it's a sin of omission. The sin of omission. We refuse to do what we should do. We refuse to correct those who are in gross sin and in danger of hell. We refuse. Why? We're afraid. We don't want to judge. Oh, don't let that judging business make a reason for you not to admonish. Don't take for granted your that person in front of you even knows what he's doing is wrong. I mean, we have total, in many areas, absolutely total spiritual, gospel, and church teaching gone, all substituted with nonsense. And you can't say. One little girl came to me, she said, "What's fornication?" I said, "Are you living with someone?" She said, "Yes." "That's fornication." "Really? I'm sorry, honey. Nobody told me." See? I admonished her. I said, "You can't do that. I mean, your soul is pushing God away." And there are many, many, many reasons. And we all have to bear patiently with your family, the ones you love the most. Your own flesh and blood are the hardest to get along with. Why? Well, they never do what you want them to do. You're all cut from the same loaf, but you don't like each other. Why? See, because we don't understand each other. We spend half of our lives trying to make other people what we think they should be, but never working on ourselves. You know, the good Curie of Ours was a great one. He admonished. And Sister Agnes was telling one of the vice presidents today, "Did you ever hear Mother imitate the Curie of Ours?" And he said, "No." She said, "It's quite something." I want her to say, "Shut up, will you?" But she did, so. He said, "Well, show me what the Curie of Ours would say." Well, the Curie had a very high-pitched voice. And he would go, "Who are you people? You are going to hell. You are going to hell for all this dancing, for all this drunkenness, for all this terrible things you do every night. You're all going to hell. Oh, my God, I'm so sorry. You're all going to hell. You don't love God." And he went on and on and on like this, scared them to death. Why? Why do we need fear? Why can't we listen and say, "I'm not happy. I'm not happy away from God. I'm not happy steeped in sin. I can do better. I can become a saint." See, and the Curie in his high-pitched voice that for most people is aggravating. Then he'd go on and he'd say, "Oh, my people, if you could see heaven. If you could see the glory of God, then you wouldn't sin anymore." And he'd go on for an hour like this. He converted 280,000 people by admonition. Because he would cry big tears. One time a woman came, very famous actress. She came in a big carriage and the whole city was out to see her. And the Curie went to the carriage. And as soon as she came out, he started backing off. He said, "Madame, I must leave you. The stench of your soul makes me vomit." And he turned around and walked away. She went off in a huff. But you see, I hope and prayed that at some point on her way in her big carriage, she thought about it. See, we play with fire. We play with dangerous things. We go where angels fear to tread. Because we don't want to admonish. We don't want to be admonished. But if someone tells you this is a grave sin and please stop it, thank them. Please say thank you. Nobody told me. If I love you, and I do, I will always admonish you. I don't always say it right. I don't always say it kindly, and that's for my brother, sisters and brother priests and everybody else that should be, we should all be so close together. But I see the danger, and I want you all in heaven, all faithful sons and daughters to a wonderful, wonderful church. And just so you don't forget that I still have all my wits together, don't forget, this network and all the wonders it accomplishes by God's grace and providence is a part in all of you. So please be generous. We must go out into the highways and byways and touch the people who have no faith, little faith, or lost their faith. And those in jungles that are disheartened, and those in the highways and deserts of life who have no one to turn to, and those who don't even know there is a God, let alone one that loves them, to the children who are so abused they don't remember their mothers, to the single parent families who are disheartened with the responsibility and the loneliness, to all those, we want to be a spiritual work of mercy. So write to me. Write to Mother Angelica, Irondale, Alabama, 35210, and let us work together, each one in our own way, to become holy. Holy as God is holy. Now let's pray for each other. We've been called by God from all eternity to be great. Let God do great things in you. That's my message for you tonight. Let us all work together. I love you. And don't forget, God loves you infinite. Bye now.

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3: Mother Angelica was 58 years old when she took the church and her monastery into cable television. 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She said, "I'm sure our Lord asked a lot of people to build a network. 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I'm really a coward who keeps moving forward."
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5: Your imperfections are steps to holiness. They make you humble. They make you more determined to be better the next time. They give you self-knowledge. You know that you have a temper, or you're very impatient, or you're very hateful, or you're unkind, unloving, all the things we are. If you have a problem with drinking, don't accept an invitation to a cocktail party. You're not going to stand there with ginger ale in your hand. So you put yourself in temptation. The purpose the Lord allows us to retain our imperfection is an overcoming. I choose between God or myself or the world or the enemy.
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6: This is Deacon Gerard Marie Anthony. The month of August is dedicated to the Immaculate Heart of Mary. So let us pray. Hail Mary, full of grace, the Lord is with thee. Blessed art thou among women, and blessed is the fruit of thy womb, Jesus. Holy Mary, Mother of God, pray for us sinners, now and at the hour of our death.

So let us pray. Hail Mary, full of grace, the Lord is with thee. Blessed art thou among women, and blessed is the fruit of thy womb, Jesus. Holy Mary, Mother of God, pray for us sinners, now and at the hour of our death.

It became very clear to me that the place for me to begin was with truth. Why? The only reason any of you should be here tonight is because the Catholic faith is true. That's it. Nothing else makes sense. The only reason to be Catholic is because it's true. You should not be Catholic simply because your mom and dad were Catholic, you were baptized Catholic, you grew up in a Catholic culture, that's all you've ever known. You believe it because it's true. Don't even be a Catholic because it makes you good or because it makes you happy. Because if that were the only criteria for believing in something, you may believe in some mythical creature. Some creature you make up in your own mind that doesn't exist, but the idea that they exist makes you happy, makes you good. Reminds me of the Jimmy Stewart movie, Harvey, where Jimmy Stewart, in the movie, his name is Elwood P. Dowd. And Elwood is an alcoholic. And he begins seeing this mythical creature called a pooka. A pooka is a Celtic kind of fairy type creature that usually appears in animal form. Well, in Elwood's case, he saw a 6-foot rabbit named Harvey. And Elwood relates the time when he first met Harvey. He was, of course, coming home from the bar as usual. Late at night, he's walking down the sidewalk, and as he's walking on a seemingly deserted street, he hears someone say out of nowhere, "Why, good evening, Mr. Dowd." And he said, "I turned around, and there, leaning against the lamppost, was a 6-foot rabbit." And he says, "Well, you might think that I was surprised at what I saw, but when you've lived in a town as long as I have, everyone knows your name." It wasn't the fact that it was a 6-foot rabbit that should have surprised you. No one else saw Harvey. Interestingly enough, though, Elwood carried around things that belonged to Harvey or that reminded him of Harvey. He carried Harvey's trench coat everywhere he went. He carried Harvey's hat, which had 2 little holes in the hat for his ears to go out of. But no one else saw him. But he was Elwood's best friend. He helped Elwood be good. He made Elwood happy. He took all his problems to Harvey. Harvey could make anything come true. Who does that sound like? It could sound like a rather superficial notion of God. But you know what? If the Catholic faith isn't true, we're no better than Elwood P. Dowd. We believe in fiction. We believe a falsehood. It makes no sense unless it's true. Think about the martyrs, all the early Christian martyrs, and all the martyrs throughout the history of the church. If the faith isn't true, and I mean all of it, not some of it, they all died in vain for no reason. If they could have just as easily believed anything else, if praying to God was just as good as offering incense to the false gods, why put themselves through that? It makes no sense. They were fools. That's why those people who say one religion's as good as another, they spit on the graves of the martyrs. Those brave men, women, and children who gave their life not for another opinion among many, but for the truth. We cannot be cafeteria Catholics. The first reason is because that's not being a Catholic. The second reason is because it makes no sense to do that. Why believe anything the Catholic Church teaches if you're not going to believe all of it? Logically, it makes no sense. It's a 3-legged stool, and you pull one of the legs out, the whole thing is going to collapse.

0: Just consider this for a moment. Immediately to my left, you see a very beautiful gold monstrance with what appears to be very common, flat, ordinary bread. Not even good bread. We're not talking Sara Lee or something like that. This is just very flat, tasteless bread. That's what you see with your eye. What did we all do a moment ago? We sang a hymn. I offered incense. We worshiped what appeared to be bread. Now, we as Catholics, of course, know that because the Mass is what the Mass is, and because a validly ordained priest offered that Mass, that bread, even though it appears to be bread, is not bread. We believe that Jesus Christ, the second person of the most blessed Trinity, is literally a few feet away from me, physically, sacramentally, but nonetheless physically. Not in a way in which he's present in the woods or on the mountains or in your house. He's present there by his power and so forth. He is omnipresent. But he's present here in this church with us right now in a very special, particular way. A way that he's not present a few feet outside of this church. We believe that this is God. God. That's kind of big. That's huge. Now what if we're wrong? Every one of us here just committed idolatry. It's the worst sin in the Old Testament. Idolatry was a cancer on the body politic and it had to be cut off. It wasn't tolerated. The worst sin. First commandment, I am the Lord thy God, thou shalt not have strange gods before me. Even if you just consider this, if the Catholic Church got this wrong, what else did it get wrong? It's an all or nothing thing. I remember I was in the seminary when Pope Benedict was elected, and by God's providence, I was cleaning the third floor bathroom of St. Philip's, my favorite job, those of you who know me. I was in my biochem suit, you know. And I was in there, I remember I was on the last stall, you know, very gingerly, you know, with a brush. And one of my friends, and as I say that, he must have been my only friend because he's the only friend I bring up from the seminary in all my talks. I suspect my mother must have paid him. But he comes running in. He says, Brother George, there's white smoke. There's white smoke. So I drop the brush, get out of my biochem suit, and go running into the third floor rec room, which had already begun to fill up. And of course, I'd taken my glasses off because I assumed they'd, you know, we get contaminated in some way. So I have to sit like right in front of the screen to see. And pretty soon, the room was totally full. The third floor rec room was the biggest rec room in the seminary dorm. And then there was one on the second and one on the first, but they were very small. And the room was packed. And I tell you this, when the name Joseph Cardinal Ratzinger was proclaimed, I thought the roof was going to come off that seminary. Everyone was so excited. Everyone was so happy. And the next day in the refectory, someone had put up a banner in the refectory that said, "Attention cafeteria Catholics, the cafeteria is closed." Well, it never was open. It certainly was not open under the reign of Venerable, now John Paul II. What were they trying to say by that statement? You can't pick and choose. Because what happens when people do that? Oh, they love it when you're sick, right? And the priest comes to visit you. Okay, I'll take some of that. Give me a couple scoops of that. I like the visiting the sick part. And I like the sacrament of marriage. That's a good one. Just don't tell me what to do with it after we get married and things don't work out. But give me a little bit of that. I like that. Besides that, Catholic churches tend to be beautiful and we love to get married in a Catholic church. You know, And, you know, yeah, I guess the Mass is okay. Give me a little bit of that. But don't tell me I have to go every Sunday. Let's not get crazy here. I mean, come on. And they begin picking and choosing what they like. And it makes no sense. If you're not going to take all of it, why take any of it? It's a contradiction in terms. Think of the scriptures. What good Christian would not claim that the Bible is the inspired, infallible Word of God, a book by which we can live our lives? Where did it come from? Did it just fall out of the sky one day and there it was? Did an angel deliver it? It was put together by the church. There are many documents that claim to be scripture. You've heard of the Gospel of St. Thomas, the Gospel of Judas found recently. There are all these things that claim to be scripture. So the church, guided by the Holy Spirit, had to say, no, no, these things are inspired word of God. These things are not. And if the church can get the Eucharist wrong, if it can get the teachings on the sacrament of marriage wrong, if it can get teachings wrong concerning morality, especially those things we don't like contraception and other sins against chastity, why couldn't it get the Bible wrong? Right? It's all or nothing. Dr. Peter Kraft said that when he was thinking about becoming Catholic, he was attending Calvin College, and he was really struggling with it. He didn't know what to do, and he took this class on church history. And Dr. Kraft said that one of his professors told them, he said, you know, one day you're going to run into a Catholic, and they're going to tell you that the Protestant reformers they branched off. They broke off from the true tree of the church, and they started branching out doing their own things. We wouldn't say that. The reformers scraped off the barnacles that had collected on the hull of the ship, which is the church. All we did is scrape off all the stuff that had come onto the ship of Christ's church and got back to what it was supposed to be in the beginning. So he said, oh, okay. So he raised his hand. He said, so what you're telling me is if a Catholic and I went back in time, in a time machine, if that were possible, and we went back to the first century, you're telling me that I would feel more at home there as a Protestant than he would as a Catholic? He said, absolutely. He said, well, problem solved. He said, all I have to do is read the church fathers, see how Protestant they were, and I won't have to convert. And as he says, you know the rest of the story. When he read them, he did not find a Protestant church. He found a Catholic church. And after he became Catholic, he started thinking about this notion of the church and scripture, and where did all this come from? How can we be sure that the Bible is what we claim it to be? And he was a philosopher, so he knew the maxims of philosophy, and one of the maxims of philosophy is that there cannot be more in the effect than in its cause. It's a self-evident truth. If a carpenter makes a table, there has to be more in the carpenter than there was in the table which was made to be by the carpenter. Now, his way of putting it is, how do you get infallible orange juice from a fallible orange? It makes no sense. How can you claim that the scriptures are infallible, inspired word of God, and yet the church, which placed the seal of approval saying these things are inspired, was fallible? How do you get infallible scriptures from a fallible church? He said it made no sense to him. We know that the scriptures are divinely inspired because the church, which Christ set up before his ascension into heaven to safeguard the truths of the faith, told us it was. The Catholic Church actually claims less authority than any other Protestant denomination. And I'm sure you have heard the exact opposite of that. Church is authoritarian. The church bullies people, uses superstitions to get them to stay in line. Actually, the Catholic Church merely claims to be Christ's mail carriers, M-A-I-L. That's it. They simply deliver the mail that was given them by their master. Other faiths edit Christ's mail to us. For example, Christ clearly, in the Gospels, forbade divorce in remarriage. Clearly. And the Catholic Church says, those are the words of our master, and we do not claim the authority to change them. Others do. We simply deliver the mail. You know, in the days before microphones, if someone were speaking to a very large crowd of people, the way that the message would get through all of the people is every few rows, there would be someone assigned to repeat what the speaker had just said. So the speaker would say a line, and then about 10 rows in, that person would repeat what the speaker had just said. And then 10 rows after that, another person would repeat what had been said. And it was like a ripple effect. That word spoken by the one giving the speech was passed to the very last person. In the same way, Christ, having ordained the first bishops, the apostles, and given them power and authority to ordain other bishops and priests and deacons, Christ made sure that the word of his truth would be passed down from generation to generation to generation, all the way to the end, until the last person has heard the word of his truth. Truth trumps everything. You know, as a priest, especially in this day and age, it's kind of difficult sometimes because, especially after the scandals. I remember once when I was a deacon, I wasn't a priest yet, but transitional deacons can wear a clerical garb. And I was in a Walmart doing some shopping. And I was walking down this aisle, and there was a woman there with her little child. And as I was approaching them, I just noticed the mother kind of grab her daughter's hand and just kind of pull her behind her. Now, who knows? Maybe she's just getting her out of the way. But you know, you can't help but wonder, was it because she saw a priest? There's not a whole lot glorious about the priesthood anymore. In the 40s and 50s, everybody wanted a priest. Everybody wanted a priest, doctor, and lawyer. Priests were like kings in a way. Well, those days are over. What should possess a young man to join a diocese, enter a religious order, or here's something really crazy, become a father of mercy, which is what I did? Why do that? Especially if you're in a religious order, you give up your own will for the sake of the will of your superior, who you believe by faith speaks in the name of God unless he asks you to commit a sin. You give up your own money, your own finances, never have your own car, never have your own house. He gives up marriage, gives up family. He will never walk into a house and hear some little girl say, "Daddy's home." Never going to happen. Why do it? Because you can help people, be a social worker and help people. Be a Protestant minister and help people. Give people some sense of morality, some sense of goodness. Be a doctor, for that matter. be a lawyer, defend the innocent, prosecute the guilty? Why be a priest? There's only one reason. The Catholic faith is true. That's it. Nothing else makes sense. I don't care what else you say after that, or whatever you lead up. If this is not God incarnate on this altar, if that is not Jesus Christ, nothing else makes sense. You know, this is not a medieval fashion statement I'm making. Why be here? You know, I've often said there's any number of things I could have done with my life, more than likely. You know, like any normal, healthy young man, I wanted to be an embalmer when I was little. You know, it's what every young man aspires to. You know, but, you know, I wanted to be a police officer, right? I wanted to be a Marine. Imagine me a Marine. I thought about being a pilot. My dad was a pilot. Thought about doing that. I could have. Why do this? Why live here? Preach missions, go all over the country, live religious life. I'm a crazy person. Unless it's true. Those of you who are faithful to the church, who follow the church's teaching, not because it's the church's teaching, but because it's the teaching of Christ through his church, those of you who do that, and many of you all who do that, suffer persecution because of it, even from within your own family. If it's not true, you're fools. It's pointless. I think it's so important to grasp that fact. Because if you can hold on to that and understand it and grasp it, and your faith is not based on your feelings and your emotions, but on the truth, nothing can shake you. You know, what happened after 9/11? All the churches filled up. It was a miracle. Everyone was struck with the notion of their own mortality. And the churches filled up because they were scared. They were experiencing an emotion. And then what happened a few weeks later when the emotion passed? Churches emptied out again. Why? Because they weren't there because they were convinced and convicted that the faith is true, and that if it's true, it's worth living. They're there because of their emotions. And when the emotions passed, they left. You may have heard the story of three men who were going on a journey. They had rather eccentric parents, and their parents called them rather odd names. Their names were Fact, Faith, and Feeling. And Fact, Faith, and Feeling were going on a little journey. And Fact, or for the purposes of our discussion, we'll call him Truth, knew the way. He knew how to get to the destination. He knew how to get to where they wanted to go. Faith had to keep his eyes on fact. And Feeling had to keep his eyes on faith. And if they kept it in that order, they'd be fine. But if they didn't keep it in that order, it was going to end in disaster. So Fact is leading the way. Well, Faith is going along, and he starts feeling really sentimental. I better go check in and see how old Feeling's doing. And he turned around to look at Feeling, and when he did, he lost sight of Fact, and Faith and Feeling fell off the bridge together. You know, we have to remember that one of the effects of original sin that's often missed, we all know that we have a fallen intellect, that we don't know the truth readily, we don't come to it readily or easily, and none of us needs a lesson in a book to teach us that we have a very weak will. We all know that very well. But the one effect of original sin that often gets missed is that our passions, our feelings and emotions are also messed up. They're good in the sense that God created them, and they're meant to help us. Feelings aren't bad. Feelings aren't evil. They're meant to help us. Morally, they're neutral. They're neither good nor evil. It's what you do with them. But because of the fall, we experience them in the wrong way, to the wrong degree, at the wrong time, directed to the wrong person, etc., etc. You know, how many of you have ever been angry and never quite understood why? Or gotten angry at something very little and you're like, why am I so upset? What's wrong with me? You recognize there's something wrong with me. I should not be this upset. What's wrong with me? So that's the problem. If we let our feelings and emotions be our guide, we're going to fall off the bridge. They're good. They support us. You know, if you go outside tonight and there's a man standing there with a hockey mask and a butcher knife and you don't feel the emotion of fear, there's something wrong with you. You should feel afraid. It's there to protect you. That's good. But if you have irrational fears that make your life practically unlivable, well, obviously, your emotions and feelings are not helping you. They're hindering you. That's an effect of original sin, one of them. So we have to keep that in mind. You know, the time when this is most troubling, I think, is when life throws us curveballs. And it happens to all of us. There are times when life just doesn't make sense. And bad things happen to good people. Father Benedict Rochelle tells a story about a time he was driving through a neighborhood, I suspect it was New York, and as he approached this particular house, there was a lot of police cars, ambulance, that sort of thing. And he noticed on the mailbox, he noticed it was an Italian name. So I thought, well, you know, maybe they're Catholic. Maybe someone's hurt. Maybe they need anointing. I'll stop and see if they need a priest. So as he approaches the door, someone comes up to him and says, oh, Father, there's been an infant death. Apparently the baby had drowned in a bathtub. And the paramedics got there, but it was too late. So Father said he walked in, and there surrounding the grieving mother was her friends and family trying to console her. And he said the woman looked up, saw him, and he was there in his Capuchin habit. The woman ran up to him, grabbed the collar of his habit, and ripped it right down the center. And looked him in the face and screamed, why? Why? What do you say? Offer it up? There's nothing you can say. Sometimes life doesn't make sense. And that's when the atheists will say, God is good. God is love. Letting a baby drown, God is love. What do you do when those things happen, as they will? You have to keep your eyes on the truth of your faith. You know, when airmail first started in this country, I believe they started with around 50 pilots. And after a very short amount of time, all but 31 had died in crashes. Because what was happening is they'd be flying cross country. They get in cloud cover, they get in storms, they get vertigo. They wouldn't know which way was up, which way was down. They would think they were climbing and they were really diving. They had no orientation at all and they would crash. And it wasn't until the invention of the artificial horizon and the gyroscope that they were able to teach the pilots to fly blind. So you get up there and you get in cloud cover. You lose any sense of orientation. You don't know what's up, what's down. Okay, I got to watch my instruments. I was actually with my father once. As I said, my father was a pilot. He was helping another guy who was going to get his instrument rating. So you have to know how to fly blind if you're going to get your instrument rating. So what they do is they put a little hood on you so you can't see out. You can't see anything. And the guy closes his eyes, and Dad called it, the monkeys have gotten loose in the cockpit. It's like you're on a cargo plane, and the monkeys got loose. And he twisted and turned every dial he could think of. Just messed everything up. And then grabbed the yoke, started pulling up, down, banking left, banking right, just to totally disorient him. There's one thing Dad couldn't mess with, the artificial horizon. That was going to stay true. So the guy opens his eyes, looks at the artificial horizon, gets his bearings. Okay, I'm flying straight, level. I can get through this. Now I can start dealing with the other things. And that's what we have to do sometimes. We got to fly blind. Your senses, when things go wrong, are going to start giving you faulty information. Just like when you get vertigo in an aircraft, your senses are giving you faulty information. You think you're climbing when you're really diving. You think you're diving when you're really climbing. You think you're banking to the left when you're really banking to the right. And you don't have a sense of where you are in this world and what it's all about. All of us know what that's like at one point or another. It's happened to all of us. And that's when you have to fly blind. And you keep your eyes on your instruments. You keep your eyes on your artificial horizon. What's your artificial horizon? The truth of the faith. And remember, the truth is not a thing, it is someone. Because Christ said, I am the truth. So in effect, you're keeping your eyes on Christ. When I entered religious life, my mother gave me some of the best advice anyone could have ever given me. I remember when I left, and Lord, I was a basket case. She told me, don't ever take your eyes off Christ. That's it. Don't take your eyes off Christ. You do that, you'll make it through the storms of life. You start relying on your emotions and your feelings, and you start riding that emotional roller coaster. Or you start taking account of the faulty information you're getting from your senses, from the world, what the world's giving you. Don't get spiritual vertigo. Keep your eyes on the truth. You know, and the thing about life not making sense, the problem with that with us is that we think God's will can't possibly be accomplished, or no possible good can come from it. But if the faith is our focus and the truth is our focus, then we know by faith that God makes good things come out of evil all the time. Even really bad evils, even the worst of evils, even those. The primary example, the crucifix. What was a bigger disaster than that? What was a greater evil than the killing of God? Think about these apostles. They'd followed Christ for 3 years, given up everything for him, suffered some persecution for him, and now look, he's dead. Arrested, beaten within an inch of his life, and hanging on a cross. Well, didn't that work out great? A total fiasco. Disaster. What possible good's going to come from that? The murder of God. Well, infinite, unchanging, unending good. Because of that disaster, that evil, the gates of heaven were opened for every one of us who desired and were willing to do what it took to go. The invitation was there. That's how much Christ loved us. Truth incarnate. You know, the fathers of the church had this saying that there are only three possible things you could say about Christ: Lord, liar, or lunatic. Those are the only three extreme things you can ever say about Christ. You cannot say what most people today say. Well, he was a nice guy. He was a good philosopher. He's someone you might want to send your kids to Sunday school to learn about. He certainly wasn't God. Arianism, Nestorianism. Old heresies rehashed. Did you ever ask yourself why people want to deny the divinity of Christ and say he was not telling the truth when he clearly told us who he was and what his mission was? Because think about it. If Jesus is just another teacher or philosopher among many, do you really have to take everything he says seriously? Take it a little further. Do you really have to take the church which he founded all that seriously? I mean, come on. He's just a man. Oh, sure, he had some good ideas, you know, helping the poor and freeing captives, the social justice stuff. We like that. But divorce and remarriage, the elevation of chastity to a level that had never been heard of or seen before, do we have to follow that? He's just a man. He got a little overzealous. He made a mistake. That's why they want Jesus to just be a man, to be a good philosopher, because then they can pick and choose. But what if he wasn't just a man? What if he was God and man? What if he was Christ, our God, truth incarnate? Well, then you do pay attention to him. And you give him your love. You give him your faith. And if necessary, you give him your life. Not because it made you good. Not because it made you happy. That's not love. That's mercenary. You did it because it was true. You know, St. Paul, before he was martyred, said these words. He said, "I have fought the good fight. I have finished my course. I have kept the faith." I don't think there's any better thing that I could wish for all of you than that at the end of your life, when you're drawing your last breath, and please God, a priest is there assisting you, I hope and pray that each and every one of you can say with St. Paul, with all your mind, heart, soul, and strength, you can look that priest and your family members in the eye and say, "I kept the faith."
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3: Being on television, he made a lot of money, but he gave it all to the propagation of the faith. I believe, and I don't know whether I should be quoted on this, I know it was over $17 million.
4: How many of us would do that with our paycheck?
5: We went to his apartment, very humble. Nothing fancy. My children were very impressed with the idea that there wasn't anything fancy there and that it was very simple. I think they were expecting lots of, you know, fancy things and ruffles and gold, I think, and it was not there.
6: We don't know how much money he handed out, but from witnesses, there must have been a lot.
4: One after the other, men would come over and press money into his hands. And he would see a beggar on the street and take it out of his coat pocket and hand it to that person. As though he was saying, "I'm not giving you the money. The gentleman who gave it to me is taking care of you." So that was his view of money. Whatever you get, you give.
7: You know, he'd go out, he'd come back without his coat. And they'd say, "Where's your coat? You don't have a coat, it's cold out." "Well, I met someone, they needed the coat." So he would give it.
8: If you ever went to his house, and you said, "Well, I like this, it's a beautiful statue." The next thing you know, it'd be in your hands.
3: I used to tell my children, don't admire anything because he'd make them take it home. It didn't matter what it was.
4: On one of his birthdays, I gave him a clock. And when I did, I said, "Bishop, don't give it away." And he said, "I won't." And years later, when he was home from the hospital and recovering from open heart surgery, I was sitting in his bedroom and I looked at the foot of the bed and I said, "That's a lovely clock. I didn't remember giving it." And he said, "Oh, take it back. You take it." And then I remembered what it was. So he gave it away.
3: Well, one time I think it was maybe somebody he knew or something was giving me a very lovely gift,
9: And I said, oh, I don't know. I just, you know, I don't know whether I should take this or not. And he said, well, Joan, he said, you take it, but always hold possessions with a detached spirit. And I've never forgotten it, because that meant a lot to me. And I think that's a good way to live.
10: I heard a story that he was walking down the street and he saw a woman was there, and she said, oh, Bishop Sheen, couldn't you come upstairs? My boys really love you. The boys had very bad teeth, from what I understand, and things like that. And so Bishop Sheen kept contact with them and then arranged for them to get medical treatment, to get dental work. Could they do anything for him? No. He just tried to meet each person, I believe, as Christ would meet them.
4: His Christ-likeness was his ability to be with and among people, and to be for people. I don't think he ever did anything really for himself.
2: For more information about the documentary Archbishop Fulton J. Sheen, Servant of All, go to EWTNReligiousCatalog.com or call 1-800-854-6316. Welcome to The Church and the Poor with Father Richard Ho Lung, founder of the Missionaries of the Poor in Kingston, Jamaica.
11: We have a mission in the Philippines, which is most fascinating. First of all, our superior is a Jamaican, who is a black Jamaican, Father Brian Carr. And here he is in the ghettos of Philippines, a black Jamaican, among these millions and millions of Filipinos who are Easterners. And there's absolutely no sense at all of race, but only admiration, that someone, a stranger, would give his life over as a missionary to the poorest of people in the Philippines. On that particular day, which was late in the afternoon at 5 o'clock, Father Brian took me into the barangay. And there was this vast, vast dump heap. That dump heap was a total and complete mess. When I walked through it, we were squishing through things like urine and mess. We were passing through old tin cans. There were thousands and thousands of flies all around. But there were the people living in hovels on top of that dung heap, on this great big garbage heap. And when I went and I walked among the families, I asked them, why is it that you live in this place? It's such a terrible place. And they explained to me that each day they got up in the morning, they were able to collect out of the garbage heap old tin cans, old tubes of toothpaste, and they would take it and they would melt it and they would sell it. And finally, at the end of each day, each person would get $1. And I said, how do you manage to live on that? They explained to me, Father, sometimes on the dump heap itself, we're able to pull out little pieces of food and fruit and so forth. And this is the way we live. I asked them, don't you want to move? They said, Father, where will we move? We have no land. And we're sure this way we're able to get $1 a day to take care of our lives. At that barangay, that dump heap, I met a family of 14. They were mother, father, and the children. And they took me around and they showed me their little hovel. And on the hovel, they had placed just a little crocus bag, which was laid out on the floor, and that became their bed. And they showed me the water that they had caught from a little pipe, which is a half a mile away. And there they collected their water each day for drinking. Then they had their little stove pot, and there is where they cooked. And I looked at them and I said, how do the people live? How do they exist? How can this continue? You know? And then they explained to us, look, Father, All we want to do is to have our children go to school, but they have no school uniform and we can give them no lunch or lunch money. So we began a school just for the little children on the dump heap. And now we have gathered at our school hundreds of little kids. We have given them uniforms. They come, they bathe each day, put on the uniforms, have a breakfast. We give them their books. We teach them very basic education. And we see the great joy that has been brought to them. How do we battle this matter of poverty? We battle it, I think, with learning to give as all that we have, no matter how small it is, to the least of our brothers and sisters, but we give it with a big heart. A little bread that is broken becomes the body and blood of Christ for them. A little bit of water has become for them a living water that brings eternal life. Our poor we'll always have with us, but brothers and sisters, all of us Christians are called to give and to give completely, as generously as we can, to help the poor. Would you consider that, brothers and sisters, helping us to build little homes, little dwellings for our poor? And would you consider also giving us so that we may pass around the bread, break it, so that the poorest of God's people can be fed?
12: For more information about the Missionaries of the Poor, go to missionariesofthepoor.org.
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13: Faith Matters. Hi, I'm Father Mitch Pacwa for Faith Matters. And one of the most important issues that matters to my faith is the identity of Jesus Christ. Who is Christ? I believe, as we say in the Creed, that Jesus Christ is God the Son, and that He is God from before all time. He is eternally God, and He is co-equal with the Father. That's what we believe in the Catholic Church. That's what we've always taught. And we've had lots of people over the centuries come up against it. One priest, in fact, was named Arius. He came from what we now call Egypt, and he would go around preaching that Jesus Christ was not God the Son, but He was a Son of God. And this is called the Arian heresy. And as a matter of fact, in the early church, they called Arius the arch-heretic. Well, we still have people teaching a form of Arianism in our own society. These are people from the Kingdom Hall of the Jehovah's Witnesses, or the Watchtower Bible and Tract Society. And they try to convince us that Jesus Christ is the Archangel Michael. I'm going to take a look at some passages of Scripture. In fact, one of their favorite books, the Book of Revelation. And we're going to take a look and see what this book has to say about God and about Jesus Christ. Let's begin. Revelation chapter 1. Verse 8 says, I am the Alpha and the Omega, says the Lord God, who is, who was, and who is to come, the Almighty. Now, the reason that the Lord calls Himself the Alpha and the Omega is because Alpha is the first letter of the Greek alphabet. And as a matter of fact, that's where we get it, alphabet, because the second word is beta. And then the last letter of their alphabet is Omega. So that He is the Alpha and the Omega, the first and the last. And then, as a matter of fact, we see that John has a vision. And he sees one who has this golden girdle, and his eyes are like fire, and his hair is pure white, and he's in these white garments, and he's just shining, he's beautiful. And

0: his hair is pure white, and he's in these white garments, and he's just shining. He's beautiful. And in 1:17, he says, "When I saw him, I fell at his feet as though dead. But he laid his right hand upon me, saying, 'Fear not, I am the first and the last.'" Now, this is clearly a vision of Jesus Christ. But sometimes they might say, no, you misunderstand the text. It's not Jesus. It's just God. And he's the first and last. All right, well, let's just try that again. Because in Revelation chapter 2, verse 8, to the angel of the church in Smyrna write, "The words of the first and the last, who died and came to life." Uh-oh, that has got to be Jesus Christ. Because we know God the Father did not die on the cross. God the Holy Spirit did not die on the cross. But it is Jesus Christ who died on the cross and who came to life. It is Christ who died and rose again. And he is calling himself, again, the first and the last. Now, God had said that he's the Lord God Almighty, who is the Alpha and the Omega. And that's what we saw back in chapter 1. And so that means the first and the last. But then here we see Jesus Christ, who died and rose again, saying he's the first and last. Isn't that a clue already that Jesus Christ is God? Well, they'll still say maybe, well, no, he's not the Alpha and the Omega. He's just the first and the last. All right, well, let's take a look some more at the book of Revelation, because this image is not something that is done. In Revelation 21, verse 6, he said to me, "It is done. I'm the Alpha and the Omega, the beginning and the end. To the thirsty I will give from the fountain of the water of life without payment." Now, this is God, Almighty God, saying he's the Alpha and the Omega and the beginning and the end. Well, they'll still say in the Jehovah's Witnesses Kingdom Hall, see, that's not exactly the same thing as the first and the last. Though, you know, beginning and end, first and last, are synonymous. It's a synonym for the same thing. So, doesn't it sound to me that they're kind of straining a little bit? But then, we're still not done, because in chapter 22, clearly where Jesus Christ himself is speaking, Jesus our Lord says, "I am the Alpha and the Omega, the first and the last, the beginning and the end." Jesus Christ our Lord says that he is the Alpha and the Omega. And if they try to say, well, you know, that's not the beginning and the end, he's saying that he's also that, and he's the first and the last. And that to be the beginning and the end, the first and the last, the Alpha and the Omega, this is a quality of God. And as a result of being a quality of God that we see in the book of Revelation, God Almighty, who is, who was, and who is to come, we then have to believe that Jesus Christ is this Alpha and Omega, beginning and end, first and last. He is God, God Almighty. There can't be more than one first. If there are two firsts, one of them isn't first. If there are two ends, one of them isn't the end. If there are two beginnings, one really isn't the beginning. If there are two ends, one is not the end. But if Jesus Christ is one with God, as he himself says, that he says, "I and the Father am one." We are one. And because Jesus and the Father are one, they are both the beginning and the end, the Alpha and the Omega, the first and the last, God Almighty.
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0: blood has remembered them, has not forgotten the cry of the poor. 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But God is the one who's the avenger. He's the one who enacts justice. So we don't have to worry about doing that ourselves.
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2: The Holy Father's prayer intention for the month of August is for evangelization in the city. 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
4: Well, isn't it most interesting to explore what it is to be a human person made to the image of God? 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
3: Okay, well, thank you very much. 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I'm Doug Keck. This has been a Bookmark Brief. Thanks for stopping by. We hope to see you next time.
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12: 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Father Ricardo is a priest and parish pastor in the Archdiocese of Detroit. He also serves as a consultant to the Archdiocesan Department of Evangelism, Catechesis, and Schools. Father Ricardo completed his graduate studies at Sacred Heart Major Seminary in Detroit and the Gregorian University in Rome. He was ordained in 1996. This episode is entitled Poid Number 3. Today's show is program number 878. And now here's Father John Ricardo. We hope you enjoy.
13: Man dying,

0: so that another man can live. And before he dies, Tom Hanks' character grabs Private Ryan and whispers in his ear, "Earn this." And then some 60 years later, there standing at the cemetery in Normandy on the beaches where D-Day happened, saluting and honoring the one who gave his life so he could live. And did you hear what he says? He says, "I've thought about what you said to me that day on the bridge every day of my life. And I've tried to live my life the best I could. I hope that at least in your eyes, that's enough." I don't know how many times I've seen this section of the movie. I would guess at least 100. We used to use it frequently for retreats. And I have to tell you, every time I see it, I cry. I cry, I don't think because I'm invested in the characters, much as I like the movie. I actually haven't seen the whole movie all the way through, except maybe twice. I just keep watching the ending of it. I cry because that's how I want to end. That's exactly how I want to end my life, with every fiber of my being. I want to be able to look back on my life the way Private Ryan looks back on his. "Tell me I'm a good man," he says to his wife. "Tell me I've led a good life." It's like St. Paul says to Timothy, "Huh? I fought the fight, I've kept the faith, I've run the race. I'm waiting for the crown." Who doesn't want to be able to say that? And who doesn't want to hear God say back to us, "You are a good man"? Question of the day, it seems, is how do we get there? And thus the theme that Paco spoke about just a moment ago as we were beginning this clip. What legacy will I leave behind? And what difference am I going to make in the world? My brother-in-law said to me last night, you know, the issue really isn't whether or not I'm going to leave a legacy. We all leave a legacy behind. The question is, what kind of legacy is it going to be? And so, of course, in thinking of the legacies that we're going to leave behind, my mind immediately turned to the NCAA tournament that's going on. It's a logical connection, isn't it? Because I'm sure many of us are in a variety of different pools of one kind or another. How's your bracket doing? I checked mine last night. I'm in something like 1,643,000th place. I'm not kidding. I'm in 1,643,000th place. Suffice to say, I won't be leaving any wonderful legacy behind for my picks for the tournament this year. Of course, we all know that the person who's going to win is the person who picked teams according to colors and mascots and putting all of our basketball expertise to shame anyway. So I don't know why we continue to do these year after year. And everybody who knows anything about the tournament or picking teams to win the tournament knows that the key is you got to start at the end. You start with who you think is going to win it all. And then you work backwards. Who they're going to play in the championship, who's going to be in the Final Four, who's going to be in the Elite Eight, who's going to be in the Sweet 16, and then who's going to win those first and second rounds, huh? You start at the end and you work back. I think that's what life's like. You start at the end, how you want to end, and you work backwards. Difference, of course, is that once the opening tip is tossed up in the first game of the tournament, it's too late. Can't change your picks. It's over. But it's not for life. So long as you and I are alive, there's hope for us. So long as you and I are breathing, we can still change. If you've seen the whole movie of Saving Private Ryan, you know that it begins, actually how it ends, with Ryan there at the cemetery in Normandy, and then it quickly fades into the beginning of the invasion of D-Day. I would like to suggest that today is another kind of D-Day. I was saying to Paco, as I've been praying for today, I've grown more and more in the conviction that from the Lord, today is supposed to be, for many of us, a significant day of making a decision. A decision that perhaps some of us have never really made in our lives. And so I want to share with you what I think, for myself anyway, are two themes for the day and then four suggestions. That's all I got. Two themes, four suggestions. I want to take some notes. Great. I'll keep driving them home, hopefully, so that they stay in our minds. First theme is simply this. As Roger told us as we began singing, choose today who you're going to serve. Really. Choose today for the rest of your lives who you're going to serve. Some of us here have never done that. Some of us here have kind of walked the fence for many years in our lives. Some of us may not even really be sure why we're here today. Someone just said, hey, you should come to this event. bunch of men, we're down at Callahan. The first tip-off of the games isn't until later anyway. Choose today who you're going to serve. And that theme is inspired exactly by the passage that Roger alluded to in Joshua chapter 24, as well as from another passage that I'll share with you. And I want to suggest that these two passages we take in the days ahead and pray with, and perhaps for the remainder of Lent, we use as a daily reflection. It's Joshua chapter 24, verses 14 to 24, where Joshua, who's the successor of Moses, so the Israelites now have been freed from slavery in Egypt. They're actually in the promised land, and Joshua's gathering all the people around him, and he says, you know what God has done for you. You know it. You were slaves. He brought you out of slavery. He miraculously fed you with manna in the wilderness, and he's brought you here into a place with cities you didn't build, fields you didn't plant, houses you didn't erect. And now today, you have to choose who you're going to follow. Choose either to follow the Lord or to follow someone else. But it can't be both. And then he ends by saying, as for me and for my house, we will serve the Lord. And all the people answer him by saying, we too wish to serve the Lord and will follow him. And Joshua responds by saying, then today cast away the alien gods that are among you and give your hearts to the Lord, the God of Israel. And I think the Lord says to you and me today the exact same thing. Cast away the alien gods that are among us and give our hearts to him. Today, amongst all the talks, hopefully that will help to inspire us and show us examples of truly great men who are going to be speaking to us later who've made some incredible decisions to follow the Lord, is a day for each of us to examine our own lives and to see what false gods we might have in them. What's keeping us from giving our hearts entirely and perfectly to the Lord, and let's cast them away. How do we do that? Well, behind this big screen, all day long, will be a multitude of priests to hear confessions. Here so that we can cast aside whatever false gods we may have in our lives. Take advantage of them. Go to confession. Cast away all the things that don't belong. So Joshua 24 is this first passage that goes with this first theme. Choose today who we will serve for the rest of our lives. Second passage is 1 Kings chapter 18. Which is one of my favorite passages in the Old Testament. It's this tremendous passage about a tremendous man whose name's Elijah. Elijah, the only prophet remaining of the Lord at the time of great idolatry in the people of Israel. And so at this time when the people are doing much like we often do, at least much like I often do, we're kind of walking one foot with the Lord and one foot with the world, and we're just kind of straddling a fence. And so Elijah says, that's enough of this. You can't live this way. You got to follow him or you're not following him at all. You can't follow both. You can't put your trust both in the Lord and in anything else. Not money, not success, not your 401k, not anything. It's only got to be in him. And so Elijah challenges 450 priests of this god named Baal to a contest. And he says to the people of Israel, the people of God, that's us. He says, they're going to call on their God and I'm going to call on the Lord. And the one who answers is God. Follow him. And we know the rest of that story, huh? Elijah destroys these false gods by clearly showing to the people as these priests of Baal hop around and dance and slash themselves and do all sorts of things to call on a God that doesn't exist. And then Elijah calls on the Lord to consume the sacrifice which is before him, and it happens. What are the false gods in my life? Where are we straddling a fence today? What decision do I need to make to follow wholeheartedly the Lord who has done such extraordinary things for me? We don't worship Zorkon, the space god, or burn incense to Zeus or do anything like that, but there certainly are idols in our lives. For myself, I know I'm idolatrous whenever anything kind of disproportionately alters my mood. It makes me angry, makes me sad, makes me rude. It's oftentimes sports. Oftentimes is for men. Particular teams I like lose. They don't make the tournament. They're playing in the Little League tournament. And I get upset. How stupid, really? How stupid? But it does. And I know for me, it's idolatry. It's not just sports, though, huh? Our security can be in lots of different things, or lack of security. In what are you and I today putting our trust? If it's not entirely in the Lord, then there are idols in our lives. And then after Elijah challenges these priests to a duel and they lose, Elijah says to put them to the sword and they kill them all. Now, how are we to interpret that today? Well, I think we interpret that today to say that you and I are being invited by the Lord to go behind the screen, to put to the sword of God's Holy Spirit those pet sins that we cling to, those things that are in our life that quite simply don't belong and can't be there. So go today and celebrate the great gift that is the freedom that the Lord offers us in reconciliation. For some of us, the pet sins might be pornography, might be going down to the strip club with guys from work at lunch or after work, might be an affair, might be practicing contraception, could be bitterness, could be anything. What is it that you and I are being invited today by the Lord to put to the sword so that we can perfectly and sincerely follow Him who's done such great things for us today? So choose today to follow the Lord for real. This is the fourth year in a row now that we've had this conference. Some of you have been here from the beginning. If you know, at the beginning, at the very first one, we made an allusion to this film, Saving Private Ryan. Seemed only fitting to bring it back today. Some of you have been here last year, the year before. For some of you, this is the first time. It's been, I think, for all of us who've been here before, an incredible day of energy. I know I always leave here really just excited. I'm pumped up spiritually. It's kind of an emotional high. You see all these brothers together from all over the archdiocese and beyond. It's a tremendous day of being inspired and renewed. That's great. But oftentimes, it begins to wear off. Might be days, could be weeks. But it often wears off for us. I want to challenge us today to really reflect on, I think, that there is extraordinary grace for something more to happen today than to just get energized and excited and pumped up spiritually, only to see it all wane in the days or weeks ahead. Today, right now, I'm convinced God is giving grace to many of us here to get off the fence and to choose to really follow Jesus, to choose to really put Him first above all things and to give Him our whole hearts. It's a day to put aside the false gods in our lives. It's a day to put aside the false gods we've served, the gods of pleasure, the gods of money, the gods of success, the gods of self, the gods of reputation, whatever it might be. It's a day to choose to serve the Lord and to say, enough of saying, sooner or later I'm going to begin to pray. Now, today's got to be the day I really decide to pray. Enough of saying, sooner or later I'm really going to begin to open up Scripture and to read it. Now, today's the day. Sooner or later, I'm really going to follow Jesus. Today's the day. Now, I know there's lots of different categories of brothers here today. Some of us have made a decision to follow the Lord maybe years ago. We've been keeping it more or less ever since then. Great. There's still more. There's always more. There's more for me. There's more for each one of us. Some of us have perhaps made a decision years ago, but we've seen it perhaps grow a little lukewarm in years past. Maybe that's why we find this day to be so inspirational for us. We're reminded of all that God is calling us to do. Today's the day to recommit. Maybe some of us today here are the guys who are straddling the fence, like the people in the time of Elijah or the people in the time of Joshua. Today's the day to get off the fence and to walk in the pasture that is following Jesus. And maybe some of us who just kind of got dragged to this, who are wondering why we're here, today's the day for us to make a decision for the first time, the very first time in our lives, for real, to bend our knee to Jesus and to follow Him. Wherever we are, whichever category we fall into, in all that we hear today, through Paco, through Deacon Alex, through Peter, through Senator Santorum, through the music, through Bishop Quinn as he preaches to us, in the stillness of our hearts, whatever it might be, let's be attentive to the Lord's voice because He wants to talk to us today. Let's ask Him to open our ears to hear what He wants to say to me so that I can better serve Him for real. That's the first theme. Choose today to follow Him. Second theme for me of the day is this. Picture the end. I mean, the end. Life is over, and you're dead, and you're standing all alone in front of Jesus, face to face, and we're going to be judged according to what we've done in this life. That's what He tells us. He further tells us that at the end of our days, every single one of us here is going to hear one of two things. We're either going to hear, well done, good and faithful servant. Oh, wait till you see what I have waiting for you. Wait till you see what I've been preparing for you from the foundation of the world. I am so very, very proud of you. Enter into the joy of your master. Every one of us is either going to hear that, or we're going to hear, depart from me into the fire prepared not for you, but for the devil and his angels. Which one do you want to hear? Who do we want to hear say, well done, good and faithful servant? Remember, Bishop Sheen used to say, at the end of our life, we're going to stand in front of one of two faces, either the face of Jesus or the face of the devil. Which one of those faces do I want to hear say to me, well done, good and faithful servant? Well, obviously, we want to hear Jesus say that, huh? Don't we? Well, what are we going to do to hear that? How are we going to make that happen? Remember, in life, just as in the NCAA, you start at the end and you work backwards. So I got two more passages for us to reflect on. They're both found in the Gospel of St. Matthew, chapter 25. One is the parable of the talents. The other is the story of the separation of the sheep and the goats. These would be good to reflect on. If you got your Bible with you today, maybe one of the breaks, open it up. Remember, Jesus gives 5 talents to one man, 2 talents to another, 1 to a third. And then he takes off and goes away. And then he comes back and he asks for a reckoning of what each of them have done with what it is that he gave to them. And the 5 says, Lord, you gave me 5 talents. Look, I've earned you 5 more. And the Lord says, well done. Well done. You've been faithful in small things. I'm going to put you in charge of great things. Enter into the joy of your master. And the one who had 2 talents comes back and says, Lord, you gave me 2. Here's 2 more. And the Lord says, well done, well done. You were faithful in small things. I'm going to put you in charge of bigger things. Enter into the joy of your master. And the man who had 1 buried it in the ground. He said, Lord, you gave me 1 talent. Here it is. I give it back. And the Lord says, you wicked, lazy servant. None of us wants to hear you wicked, lazy servant. So we got to make a good return on what it is the Lord has given us. Just like in the next parable that Jesus goes on to tell about the separation of the sheep and the goats, Jesus invites us to contemplate the end and to being separated off to one side or the other, either to the right or to the left, according to what we did and did not do. And to the sheep, it's well done, good and faithful servant. Welcome home. Welcome home. You have no idea what you are about to see. You have no idea the reward that is about to be poured out on you for your faithful, loyal service. Have you been flawless your whole life? No, that's all right. My mercy is greater than anything you can imagine, but well done. We all want to be on the right, don't we? Hearing from the Lord what he wants to say, or what we want him to say. Brothers, life is short, and death is certain, and eternity is long. So we got to choose today who we're going to serve. We got to picture the end and what we want to hear. And so to help that, those two themes, who am I going to serve? What do we want to hear? I'll offer 4 suggestions, 2 of which I've already alluded to. First, take today really seriously. I mean really seriously. I was saying to Paco just this morning as we were praying, I kept asking the Lord, Lord, why is this word so much in my mind and in my heart? Choose today who we're going to serve, picture the end. Why is that? And then it dawned on me, what is today in the church? Yeah, Feast of the Annunciation. Do you think there might be particular graces being made available to you and me on the Feast of the Annunciation to make a good choice? Who made a good choice today? Mary. Mary's choice, not one person's choice. What did it do? It undid forever the power of Satan. It undid forever the reign of hell. Remember the movie Gladiator? There's that great scene in Gladiator when they go out to battle and Russell Crowe's character looks at his chief general and he says, unleash hell. Well, today God says, unleash grace. Unleash grace. Brothers, I'm convinced that for many of us here, today is an incredible time of making a decision and that God wants to move in your hearts. He wants to move in my heart. He wants to move in our minds. He wants to strengthen our wills so as to be able to walk out of here a completely different man than we walked in. Walking out of here a man who's truly made the commitment to follow his son. Truly made a commitment to put away false gods. Truly made a commitment to get off the fence. truly made a commitment to serve the Lord and to have the Lord reign in our homes, our marriages, our families, in our workplace, in everything that we do. I'm convinced God wants to do this. And let's ask our Blessed Mother to pray for us that it would happen. Don't miss today. The Lord is going to be passing by. He's literally going to be passing by in our midst. Don't miss today. If you got to write it down somewhere so you can see it, as for me and my house, we will serve the Lord, then do it. I have it right at the base of my computer in my home office. I got two things. As for me and my house, we will serve the Lord. The next thing is a question. Who do you want to hear say, well done, good and faithful servant? I'm dense. I'm very forgetful. I need reminders. Those are the reminders that I put up. That's the first suggestion. Make a commitment. Take advantage of the grace. Second commitment, if you haven't been to confession, go. And don't be afraid. For some of us, we haven't been since last year in the conference here. For some of us, maybe we've never gone. Go today. It's not very often when we get as many priests all together in one place as we have today. They're all here simply so as to celebrate this extraordinary gift which Jesus has left to his church, the gift of freedom, the gift of grace, the gift of strength, the gift of his Spirit so as to put to death those false gods in our lives which simply cannot live. Go. Go and get free, so as to be strengthened, so as to make the decision to follow the Lord the way we all want to. Third, pray. I don't mean say prayers. I mean pray. Last year's men's conference, we issued a challenge. I asked every guy to commit to pray 30 minutes a day. Remember that? How about the guys stand who've done that? If you've been praying 30 minutes a day since last year's men's conference, why don't you please stand? All right. That's all right. Some of us haven't stood. Maybe we weren't here last year. Maybe we were and we kind of got a little sporadic. That's okay. Today's a day to start over. Today's a day of grace, new beginning, fresh start. But this year, the stakes are a little higher, brothers. As I was praying, I felt like the Lord said to me, 30 minutes? Good grief. What's 30 minutes? That's a sitcom. One sitcom for the king of the universe? No. It's a men's conference, 30 minutes, nothing. An hour. That's the challenge today. Decide today for the rest of your life. You're going to spend an hour with the Lord in a row, all at once. You can read scripture. You can read spiritual reading. You can just sit and talk to him or listen to him. You can sit in silence in front of the Blessed Sacrament. 1 hour. That's two sitcoms. That's half a basketball game. It's nothing. It's a workout for some of us. 1 hour for the rest of your life for the King of Kings. Jesus said to his disciples in the Garden of Gethsemane, huh? Could you not keep watch just 1 hour with me? I think he says the same thing to his brothers for all eternity, or at least so long as we're alive on earth. Can you not keep watch 1 hour with me? And lastly, fourth suggestion, consider getting into a men's fellowship group. I'm in two of them. I need two of them. They keep me sane. We're all men, so we all know we like to be independent. We like to be autonomous. We like to be self-sufficient. We can't. I can't do this on my own. I can't follow Jesus on my own. We need help. We need our brothers. There's going to be a breakout session later to help us understand more about men's fellowship groups if we don't know anything about them. Go to it. Find out. Most of us came here with a set of different friends. That's how we drove down here. Great. That's probably your men's fellowship. Get together for breakfast every couple weeks. Get together for dinner once a month. Go have drinks once a month. Meet at someone's house. You pray together. You pray for each other. You call each other on. You encourage each other. You talk about the things that really matter in life, the things that most men hardly ever talk about. Family, marriage, what's really going on in my life, what the Lord's doing in my life. We call each other on. They're extraordinarily helpful. Ryan was standing at the grave of Captain Miller. When he was there, memories just start flooding back to his mind. I'm sure all of you who are vets, who've given of your lives so courageously and heroically, as Paco mentioned as we began, in so many different theaters around the world, in so many different battles, as you watch that movie or other movies, memories come flooding back to your mind too. You can picture and remember things. You can hear the sounds of planes or of bombs or of people screaming or of the sighs of relief that a battle has ended. But those are just memories. At the end of today, you and I are going to come and we're going to celebrate Mass with Bishop Quinn. And when we come to Mass, something incredible happens. We don't just have a memory of what Jesus did for us on the cross. When we come together for Mass, the event of Jesus' death and resurrection becomes contemporary with us. Just like Ryan's standing there at the grave of Miller, and he's remembering things, you and I, when we come to Mass, even in an auditorium like this, we're standing for real, sacramentally speaking, huh? At the foot of the cross, at the empty tomb, and watching Jesus ascend. It's happening. And just like Ryan had to think every single day about what Miller and all the other men did for him so that he could live, just like he had to try as best he could to never forget all that had happened in those men's lives who gave up their lives so he could live. So you and I, when we come to Mass, and we're there at the foot of the cross, and we're there at the empty tomb, and we experience the joy of the fact that God so loves us that he gave himself for us to suffer and to die and to rise so that we could come home, you and I are called to never forget what he's done for us and to let the wounds of Christ still be fresh. Ryan was moved to reflect on his life, hoping that he lived it in such a way that was pleasing to the one who gave up his life for him. So you and I are called to reflect on our lives today, real concretely, considering whether or not we're always remembering, not what some army captain said to us on a bridge, but what the captain, the Lord of hosts, said to us from the cross. Except he didn't say, earn this. You don't have to. You just have to respond. We have to respond with all our hearts and all our minds and all our souls and all our strength to what he's done for us. So make your whole life today and every day, every action and every decision, a fitting response to this. We heard the letter that General Marshall writes to the mother of Private Ryan, just as that dissolve happens between the young Ryan and the older Ryan. I believe that in the person of Jesus, and most especially in his death and his resurrection, our Heavenly Father has written a letter to us, and it goes something like this. It is with a profound sense of joy that I tell you, you can come home. It is with a profound sense of joy that I tell you, you can come home. And my Son has made all this possible by his death and his resurrection. Now, what will you do in response to this? What should a real man do in response to this? I don't care about what's in your past. It's in your past. Forget about it. If it's got to get buried behind the curtain, let it get buried behind the curtain. If it's got to get put to the sword behind the curtain, let it get put to the sword behind the curtain. The Lord's not interested in the past. The Lord's interested in the present. What should a real man do today? What are you going to decide today? What difference are you going to make in the world today? What legacy are you going to leave behind? Mother Mary changed the whole world by one decision to say yes. She said yes to the angel Gabriel and to God. So Mother Mary, pray today for your sons. Pray today that each one of us would say yes to whatever it is that God is asking us in our lives. Pray that we would say yes to whatever it is we need to surrender to. Pray that we would say yes to his will. Pray that we would say yes to put to death the false gods and the false idols in our lives. Mother Mary, you who so obediently cooperated with the Father and brought about our redemption and our salvation, pray today for your sons that today and every day of our lives until we stand before Jesus face to face, we will choose really to serve the Lord.
1: We just heard Father Ricardo's talk from the 2006 Put Out of the Deep Men's Conference. What will I hear on that day? In 2007, the rest of the speakers were different, but Father Ricardo still was the first speaker of the day. His title on the second talk of this program is An Urgent Need, Men with the Courage to Let the Light Shine. Here again is Father John Ricardo.
0: Jesus said some really funny things in the gospel. Unfortunately, they don't often sound very funny because of the way that we read them. As Mike Myers, I think it was, once somewhat famously put it, we put the emphasis on the wrong syllable. Ever gone to Mass and priest or the deacon or whoever it might be reads the gospel and it starts out something like this, "The Lord be with you." A reading from the Holy Gospel according to Matthew. "And Jesus said, 'You are the light of the world. A city set on a hill cannot be hid. Nor do men light a lamp and put it under a bushel, but on a stand, and it gives light to all in the house. Let your light so shine before men that they may see your good works and give glory to your Father who is in heaven.'" Ever heard it read like that? I go insane. There's no worse critique of a priest or a seminarian than another priest or a seminarian, huh? So we would read the gospel in front of each other and practice our homilies. And so I remember one day we're in the chapel in Rome, and this one guy had decided to read from the Gospel of John, the story of Jesus' raising of Lazarus. So he stood up, and he's reading the gospel, and it comes to the point where it says, "And Jesus said to her, 'I am the resurrection and the life. He who believes in me, though he die, yet shall he live. And whoever lives and believes in me shall never die. Do you believe this?'" And there's about 50 of us in the chapel, and we all yelled out, "No! Not a word of it! Do you believe it?" Maybe sometimes we watch a movie and it's got the story of the life of Jesus, and lo and behold, this incredible Middle Eastern man all of a sudden shows up with a Shakespearean accent. Rather stuffy, he says something like, "You are the light of the world. City set on a hill cannot be hid." But Jesus didn't talk like that. He didn't talk in a monotone voice, and no offense to our brothers from across the pond, or to some of our brothers down south in Canada, you're the only place that is due south from us in Detroit. He didn't talk like that. When Jesus talks about a lamp being lit, he's trying to be funny. We just don't get it. He's trying to make a point. Gospel of Luke says, "No one, after lighting a lamp, puts a vessel over it or hides it under a bed." Why? Because that would be stupid. That's why. It would be stupid. Now you put it on a stand, so that all those who enter into the room can see the light. All those who enter into the house can see the light. Many of us, I'm sure, are more than willing to agree that the world in which we're living and this culture in which we're living, or as some people call it, an anti-culture, is a profound mess. But while we may agree on that, there are many and divergent attempts to come up with an answer as to what the solution is or what the world really needs. So let me state this morning what the world really needs most clearly. The world needs Jesus. Not a program, not a slogan, not a message, not an agenda, not a better economy. The world needs Jesus. We, as brothers, need Jesus. We need to believe in the Lord Jesus. We need to know that he cares. We need to know that he is with us. We need to know that he has not abandoned us. Perhaps especially in this state right now, at this time in our life, we need to know that he is with our families and every situation that we find ourselves in. We don't have to fend for ourselves, whether or not our job is secure, whether or not our health is okay, whether or not the future looks bright. The world will only come to know Jesus if you and I have the courage to let the light of Christ shine in us. In other words, it's only going to happen if you and I don't do this. I find this to be one of the best definitions of a Christian I've ever heard. A Christian is someone who has met another Christian. That's how I became a Christian. I met another who knew the Lord. I met my father, I met my mother, I met my siblings, and as I grew older in life, I met men and women my own age who knew the Lord, and because they knew him, they didn't know about him, because they knew him, I was able to meet him. You and I have been given the gift of faith so as to share it. It's not for me. It's not just for me. It's been given to me, and it's been given to you so as to share. And just as it's absurd for someone to light a lamp and then to do this, so it is even more absurd for Almighty God to set your life and mine on fire with his Holy Spirit, who really does dwell within us, and not let it shine. It's stupid. But it takes courage to muster up the strength to not hide that light. It takes courage to not hide and to let the light shine. Look at these guys. They're letting the light shine. No inhibitions there. How is it that these guys, every Saturday and Sunday, and throughout the year in sports, are so willing to act like fools for a football or a basketball game. And yet you and I as Christians can so easily clam up when it comes to whether or not we are disciples of the King of Kings and the ruler of the universe. Now, don't get me wrong, I love sports. My dad knows that. People who know me know that. I mean, I love sports. I love to play almost everything, maybe not very well, but I like to play them. I love to watch pretty much everything. But it is a game. It's just a game. I don't care how accurate your March Madness bracket looks this morning. After last year's fiasco, where I think I was in 10 millionth and 475,000th place, I decided not even to enter this year. But sports is a game, huh? It's meant to be a vehicle by which we can teach youth about the truly important things in life. And it's also meant to be a healthy sort of diversion for us from the everyday regular grind. It's just a game. We don't make it into a game. And so many other things in life, which are just supposed to be healthy diversions, they consume us. And we end up spending so little energy so often for the only one for whom the world is dying to meet. You and I, St. Paul says, are called to be fools for Christ. Doesn't mean that you go out and, you know, have a cross shaved into your head. I always want to do like an inverted mohawk when I get a haircut, you know? I can bless little children, put my head down, they can see the cross. Nor does it mean that we're supposed to somehow be abrasive or abrupt or pound people's heads with the Bible and the gospel. That's not what it means. What it does mean is that you and I realize very profoundly that God has truly moved into me and to you. He dwells within me. The one who made that lives in me. And in you. He set us on fire, and he's done so that you and I will bring his light, his truth, his mercy, his compassion, his faithfulness, his very person into the house, which is the world in which you and I are living. And this takes courage. Courage for a teenager to be a Christian in high school right now? You had better believe it. Brothers, those of us who are 20, 30, 40, 50 years removed from high school, you cannot believe how toxic the culture in which your sons and daughters or grandchildren are living. It is almost infinitely worse and more anti-Christian and more purely hedonistic than anything we could have imagined. It takes courage to let your light shine at work. What we say, what we don't say, what we laugh at, what we don't laugh at, where we go for lunch. It takes courage to address the issues at home with our wives or our sons or our daughters in a way that we know needs to be addressed, so as to not let them get buried under the rug. It takes courage when you're away from home on a business trip at work and you're tired and you plop down on the bed in the hotel room and the remote control on the internet is calling your name, just begging you to engage in a little harmless behavior. It takes courage. I think as much as anything, brothers, I think God wants us today to reject once and for all this very false notion that is so prevalent, which tells us that our faith is something private. It is not private. God has lit us on fire. Not too long ago, a gentleman walked into my office, actually was somewhat dragged in by his wife. This happens pretty routinely, which is a real pick-me-up, you know? It's like, oh, hey, great, you're anxious to see me, okay. And it's almost always on sex, and it's usually on contraception. So she had dragged her husband in because she was unable to convince him why it is that she feels used when they contracept. So he's sitting there, and I can see he's got this golf jacket on. I say, you like to play golf? He says, yeah, I love to play golf. You ever go to a coach? Mm-hmm. Work with one pretty regularly. You don't have any problem sitting there and having your swing looked at and the guy pretty much laughing at you? He says, no, I want to get better. I said, okay, great. You happen to work at a place where I happen to know one of the best natural family planning teachers works. And I mentioned his name. He says, oh, I know him. He's like right next to my office. I said, why don't you go talk to him and ask him for some input? Oh, I would never do that. Well, why not? Well, because that's private. That's private? You mean you'd go to a golf coach to get help for a game? And you wouldn't have any inhibitions about that? But when you're talking about something as significant as your marriage, it's private? It's not private. Everything that the Lord has done in our lives is intended to be shared, and we have got to live our lives in such a way that the real light, which is in me, shines forth. That is what the world is longing for. And I'm convinced what men are longing for, real men. Men want to do something heroic. I'm looking for something I can throw myself into. I'm looking for something that's courageous and noble, that's going to take everything I have That's why it is so incredible to be a priest. That's why we got so many priests here today, especially the younger guys, as you stop and go to confession, ask him about the priesthood. I cannot imagine anything more fulfilling in life than living like this. It's a challenge every bit as much as marriage is. And as much as I esteem and love marriage and try to do everything I can to support and to teach it and to help people grow in an accurate understanding of it, I wouldn't trade this for anything. This is an incredible life. I can't imagine doing anything more worthwhile than to be a companion, hopefully at times anyway, courageous, of the king. Some of you know I've always loved movies. It's one of the things I got from my dad. We used to enjoy those greatly, and we used to spend lots of time as a family watching old movies, and they still call me all the time to tell me that they're watching whatever film from 1943 and telling me I should get it. I love them, I think, because people who only think I'm ultra right-wing wouldn't get this, but I'm kind of hopelessly romantic. I just love watching and reading great stories and trying to throw myself into it. That's why I find Saving Private Ryan that we used last year at the conference to be such an incredibly moving film. Great stories like that, whether in movies or in books, they just appeal to my desire in life, and I think the desire in all of us as men to be great, to make a difference, to be heroic. And when I see the characters in those books or those stories do those things, they inspire me to want to do them, even if it's works of fiction. What guy here wants to be mediocre? One of my favorite movies and one of my favorite books is The Lord of the Rings. It has pretty much everything. It's written by J.R.R. Tolkien, who is an incredibly devout Catholic. It's got laughter, hardships, friendships, villains that are incredibly demonic, and more than anything, it's got heroes. I don't know about you, but I identify pretty easily with Frodo. I can't do this. The devil's strongest attack against so many of us as men, I'm convinced, is discouragement. It tries to tempt us to feel alone, to feel overwhelmed, to feel inadequate. How often in life have we been tempted to say, I can't do this? Company downsizes and they add on more responsibilities to an already over-demanding job. I can't do this. You lose your job and you have to start all over again. I can't do this. You come to the realization, finally, that you really are addicted to pornography or gambling or drinking, and you know that you have to change, but you don't know if you can. Some issue in the marriage comes up that you know needs to get addressed, but you're afraid to do it because you're not sure what's going to happen afterwards. Find out something happened at your kid's school, and you're going to have to go and talk to the principal or the pastor or whoever it might be. I can't do this. You're a priest and asked to move parishes and to leave behind family and friends and have to begin all over again. I can't do this. But in the background, despite all the hardships and all the challenges that are going on in our daily lives, despite all the uncertainties, all the rubble that's falling around us, if we are men of prayer, and if we are men who regularly are reading the Word of God, we hear the voice of God in our ears or in our spirits saying the same things that you hear just under the undertones in that movie, in the middle of the fight. Victory. We have victory. That's what the Spirit's saying to us. Because we hear Jesus say to us, hold on. We hear him say to us, I am faithful. We hear him say to us, we can do all things through him. And this life that we're in is a drama. It is, in fact, the drama. And the author of the drama, our Heavenly Father, has written you and me very intentionally into the script. And we're here at this time, in this act of the drama, for a very specific purpose. And everybody here has a pivotal role to play in it. God created you and me very intentionally to live in this time, in this place, in this culture, in the midst of all the things that are facing us. Defense of frozen embryos who are about to be ripped apart as spare parts. Defense of the unborn in the womb. The defense of marriage. The defense of women and children who are exploited in pornography. The defense of the dignity of every person. To give the world hope in the midst of a culture that is so riddled with despair. God wants us here now. Think of that. The author puts you here now. So if you're like me, you read stories of generals and athletes and heroes or even Frodo and Sam, and then you realize, well, now it's our turn. Now it's our turn to play the hero so as to leave a model for the generations who are going to come after us. Remember Senator Rick Santorum last year? Those of us who were here last year, Senator Santorum says, quoting Mother Teresa, God does not ask us to do big things. He asks us to do little things greatly. He calls us to be faithful, to be men of integrity, to be men of sincerity, men who love. That's what a man is. If I have, in my own life, any courage at all, it's because I got it from my father. And I mean that in two ways. First, I got it from his example. As some of you remember, the mess that was the auto industry in general, and Chrysler Corporation in particular, in the late 70s, I never once saw my dad quit. Never once saw him despair. Never once heard him say, I can't do this. I'm sure he was tempted to say and to think all those things. He might have said them behind the closed doors, or maybe said them to my mom, I don't know. But he never said it in front of us. Instead, what I saw him do was literally lay his life down for the company for which he was the chairman and the CEO. For the good, not just for a company, but for the good of the men and the women who work there. I saw my dad fall on a sword and saw him willingly go rather than see the company that he ran end up in oblivion. And I got to tell you, that was beyond inspiring for me. Courage is best defined as the willingness to fall in battle. That's exactly what my dad did and what he taught me. He fell in battle for the men and the women who worked at Chrysler. And what a lesson to learn as a young boy growing up. He did that because he trusted that God would have his back. And he knew that because he was a man of prayer. But he also gave me courage in an exchange that happened 22 years ago. And as I get older, I think it's one of the most significant moments of my life, but it's really only one that I've recently begun to truly think about. It happened just after I graduated from Michigan in 1987. I went home to tell my dad something like, thanks very much for shelling out, I don't know, $100,000 or so over the last 4 years, but I really don't have any idea what I want to do with my life yet. And I'm going to work in this little co-op and run a deli and bake bread. Now, I don't know how your dad would respond to that. Maybe this is why I'm not a father. But if I was a dad and my son came home to me and said that, I think I would say something like, you're going to do what? After I just shelled out all that I shelled out for you? But my dad didn't do that. My dad listened to me talk. And when I got done, he simply looked at me in the kitchen of the old house where they used to live, and I can see him standing there right now. And he said, son, know well that whatever you choose to do, I will bless. You could even be a priest if you wanted. And I tried to assure him that priesthood wasn't even on the radar screen, so there was no need to worry about that. I intended to give him grandkids. Little did I know. I just kind of walked out of the kitchen, got back into my car, relieved that I had not been singed by the man who the media in Detroit used to call the flamethrower, which for anybody who knows my dad now, or as you'll hear him today, is a moniker that you can't possibly believe once described my dad. But he's Italian, and he's Catholic, and he's passionate, and he has a bit of an edge sometimes, or at least he used to. Now, I'm sure my dad had his own dreams for me. I'm sure he had a lot of visions for me. I'm his youngest son. He retired when I was going into high school, so we spent my whole significant part of my childhood growing up together. I'm sure he had things that he hoped or wanted to see me do on this earth, but he never told them to me, never forced them to me. In fact, when I was in high school, I was thinking of going into sports journalism. I wanted to be a broadcaster or a sports writer because I didn't want to do what my dad did because I was young and we had some tension in our relationship at the time. So I thought, well, I'll just tell him I don't want to go into business. I'm going to go into sports journalism. He said, okay, that's fine, son. Do whatever you want. So one day, I remember being in the basement with my girlfriend at the time. We're reading my dad's old scrapbook from high school. I'm flipping through it, and John J. Ricardo, where he's going to go to college, what he wants to do. He wants to be a sports journalist. I thought, you sly little dog, you. In fact, not once in my life did he tell me what to do. Never told me where to apply to college, never told me where to go to high school, never told me a thing. He was always there if I asked him a question, but he never told me what to do. He just trusted that God would lead me. And he knew from his own experience in life that just as God had led him, so the same God would lead me. And because my dad was a man of prayer, and he heard the Lord tell him often, like we hear in The Lord of the Rings, victory. We have victory. Because there is an author to this story, and we just have to have our ears attentive to his voice and our eyes fixed on the script. That blessing, I'm sure, took courage from you, because it required knowing that whatever dreams and hopes my dad might have had for me, God's dreams and hopes were infinitely better and certainly more well thought out. And that blessing gave me, I've come to realize over the years, a truly incredible freedom in life. because it released me to simply let God lead me without ever having to worry about whether or not my dad was pleased with me. That's a father, and that's what we all long for at the end of our day.

0: It's all a son wants to know, is that his father is pleased with him. And it's what we as men, at the end of the day, long to know, that our heavenly Father is pleased with us, his sons. And in order to please him, we simply need to let the light shine. 2 years ago, I challenged the men who were here to do their best to commit to pray 30 minutes a day. Last year, I felt like the Lord said that was a pretty wimpy challenge, John. Why don't you give him a real challenge? So I asked you to pray for 60 minutes a day. Some men did not come today or are avoiding this talk because they're afraid I'm going to ask for 2 hours a day. Today, I feel like I just want to ask each one of us to ask God to show us what one thing you and I can concretely do to let the light of Christ shine more brilliantly, more brightly, and more attractively through us. One of the most, if not the most urgent need in the church today is men, real men. Men who will not hide the light of Christ. Men who will never be ashamed of the gospel. Men who will seek to introduce other men to Jesus himself, who is the one for whom this world in which we're living, even though they do not know it, is longing. My father is someone who was and is never afraid to let the light of Christ, which is within him, shine. By doing so, he changed my life, and he changed the lives of countless men and women, married couples, individuals, whether it was at work, in the parishes where he's taught, or just in his normal, everyday interaction with people. He has been, in my own life, far more than a courageous companion of Christ for me, and so have so many of you. And for that, I am most grateful. There's nothing like brothers to walk this life with, and to encourage one another, and to be able to lean on, and to be able to trust, and to be inspired by. Some of us are going to end up getting martyred in life. I always tell Paco, I hope he's next to me when it's happening, because I don't want some wimp next to me who's having his arm ripped off crying. I want him next to me saying, it's just an arm, don't worry about it. Be a man, suck it up. But even of those of us who aren't going to get martyred in life, we're all called to be witnesses, in the normal sense of that word, to let this light shine, to let his light shine in me and in you. If it doesn't happen, our lives are nonsensical. If it doesn't happen, it's really foolish. So my challenge today is to leave here with a firm resolution to let the light of Christ, which is inside of you, shine out ever more brilliantly.
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4: So do we live in a wicked age? And what did St. Paul say about it? How does he handle it? I have a hard time handling it. You know, I really do. Hey, I get angry. Now, St. Paul, who is a giant in spirituality, and I'm a midget, and I admit it. Well, now he says, and do not be thoughtless, but recognize what is the will of the Lord. And do not drug yourselves with wine and simple dissipation. Be filled with the Spirit. Sing.

0: You know, something becomes unstable in our current jobs, or a new opportunity opens up, or we have a financial crash that forces us to rebudget everything, or we go on a job interview, or maybe get a call from a doctor with some disturbing news. 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That's God reminding us that, in the end, this world isn't our home. And if you get too attached to the little comforts you surround yourself with, you won't be available to God's grace and His call in your life. 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
1: The Immaculate Heart of Mary signifies the great purity and love of the heart of the Blessed Virgin Mary for God. 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
2: 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Saint Zephyrinus served as Pope during a period of persecution in the early church, guiding Christians through theological disputes and rapid growth. He became Bishop of Rome around the year 199, when the church was still illegal within the Roman Empire, and Christians often faced hostility and danger because of their faith. Zephyrinus sought to preserve unity among believers, protect the church from heresies that distorted the nature of Christ and the Holy Trinity, and maintain peace and fidelity within the church. During his pontificate, the Roman Church expanded significantly. Zephyrinus led the church for approximately 18 years before his death around 217. He is remembered for his pastoral endurance and for strengthening the church as Christianity began emerging in the world. May the life of Pope Saint Zephyrinus inspire you to grow closer to Christ today. Pope Saint Zephyrinus, pray for us. To sign up for the Daily Saint emails, please visit EWTN.com/Daily Saint.
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6: 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We're also on our second day now in Daniel, where we'll hear about the conversion of King Nebuchadnezzar after he witnessed God's delivery of three faithful men cast into a fiery furnace for refusing to worship false gods.
7: Hi, my name is Father Mike Schmitz, and you're listening to the Bible in a Year, where we encounter God's voice and live life through the lens of Scripture. Using the Great Adventure Bible timeline, we'll read all the way from Genesis to Revelation, discovering how the story of salvation unfolds and how we fit into that story today. The Great Adventure Bible timeline was developed by Jeff Cavins and is provided by Ascension, who produced and funded this program. It is day 239. We're reading Jeremiah 22, Daniel chapter 3, and Proverbs chapter 15, verses 29 through 33. The book of the prophet Jeremiah. Chapter 22, Exhortation to Repentance. Thus says the Lord, go down to the house of the king of Judah and speak there this word and say, Hear the word of the Lord, O King of Judah, who sit on the throne of David, you and your servants and your people.

who enter these gates. Thus says the Lord, do justice and righteousness, and deliver from the hand of the oppressor him who has been robbed. And do no wrong or violence to the alien, the fatherless, and the widow, nor shed innocent blood in this place. For if you will indeed obey this word, then there shall enter the gates of this house kings who sit on the throne of David, riding in chariots and on horses, they and their servants and their people. But if you will not heed these words, I swear by myself, says the Lord, that this house shall become a desolation. For thus says the Lord concerning the house of the king of Judah, you are as Gilead to me, as the summit of Lebanon. Yet surely I will make you a desert, an uninhabited city. I will prepare destroyers against you, each with his weapons, and they shall cut down your choicest cedars and cast them into the fire. And many nations will pass by this city, and every man will say to his neighbor, why has the Lord dealt thus with this great city? And they will answer, because they forsook the covenant of the Lord their God and worshipped other gods and served them. Weep not for him who is dead, nor bemoan him, but weep bitterly for him who goes away, for he shall return no more to see his native land. Message to the sons of Josiah. For thus says the Lord concerning Shallum, the son of Josiah, king of Judah, who reigned instead of Josiah his father, and who went away from this place. He shall return here no more. But in the place where they have carried him captive, there shall he die, and he shall never see this land again. Woe to him who builds his house by unrighteousness and his upper rooms by injustice, who makes his neighbors serve him for nothing and does not give him his wages, who says, I will build myself a great house with spacious upper rooms and cuts out windows for it, paneling it with cedar and painting it with vermilion. Do you think you are a king because you compete in cedar? Did not your father eat and drink and do justice and righteousness? Then it was well with him. He judged the cause of the poor and needy, then it was well. Is not this to know me, says the Lord? But you have eyes and heart only for dishonest gain, for shedding innocent blood, and for practicing oppression and violence. Therefore, thus says the Lord concerning Jehoiakim, the son of Josiah, king of Judah, they shall not lament for him, saying, ah, my brother, or ah, sister. They shall not lament for him, saying, ah, Lord, or ah, his majesty. With the burial of a donkey he shall be buried, dragged and cast forth beyond the gates of Jerusalem. Go up to Lebanon and cry out, and lift up your voice in Bashan, cry from Abarim, for all your lovers are destroyed. I spoke to you in your prosperity, but you said, I will not listen. This has been your way from your youth, that you have not obeyed my voice. The wind shall shepherd all your shepherds, and your lovers shall go into captivity. Then you will be ashamed and confounded because of all your wickedness. O inhabitant of Lebanon, nested among the cedars, how will you groan when pangs come upon you, pain as of a woman with labor pains? Message concerning Coniah, the son of Jehoiakim. As I live, says the Lord, though Coniah, the son of Jehoiakim, king of Judah, were the signet ring on my right hand, yet I would tear you off and give you into the hand of those who seek your life, into the hand of those of whom you are afraid, even into the hand of Nebuchadnezzar, king of Babylon, and into the hand of the Chaldeans. I will hurl you and the mother who bore you into another country where you were not born, and there you shall die. But to the land to which they will long to return, there they shall not return. Is this man Coniah a despised broken pot, a vessel no one cares for? Why are he and his children hurled and cast into a land which they do not know? O land, land, land, hear the word of the Lord. Thus says the Lord, write this man down as childless, a man who shall not succeed in his days, for none of his offspring shall succeed in sitting on the throne of David and ruling again in Judah. The Book of Daniel, Chapter 3. The Golden Image. King Nebuchadnezzar made an image of gold whose height was 60 cubits and its breadth 6 cubits. He set it up on the plain of Dura in the province of Babylon. Then King Nebuchadnezzar sent to assemble the satraps, the prefects, and the governors, the counselors, the treasurers, the justices, the magistrates, and all the officials of the provinces to come to the dedication of the image which King Nebuchadnezzar had set up. Then the satraps, the prefects, and the governors, the counselors, the treasurers, the justices, the magistrates, and all the officials of the provinces were assembled for the dedication of the image that King Nebuchadnezzar had set up.
And they stood before the image that Nebuchadnezzar had set up,

And the herald proclaimed aloud, "You are commanded, O peoples, nations, and languages, that when you hear the sound of the horn, pipe, lyre, trigon, harp, bagpipe, and every kind of music, you are to fall down and worship the golden image that King Nebuchadnezzar has set up. And whoever does not fall down and worship shall immediately be cast into a burning, fiery furnace." Therefore, as soon as all the people heard the sound of the horn, pipe, lyre, trigon, harp, bagpipe, and every kind of music, all the peoples, nations, and languages fell down and worshipped the golden image which King Nebuchadnezzar had set up. Therefore, at that time, certain Chaldeans came forward and maliciously accused the Jews. They said to King Nebuchadnezzar, "O king, live forever. You, O king, have made a decree that every man who hears the sound of the horn, pipe, lyre, trigon, harp, bagpipe, and every kind of music shall fall down and worship the golden image, and whoever does not fall down and worship shall be cast into a burning fiery furnace. There are certain Jews whom you have appointed over the affairs of the province of Babylon, Shadrach, Meshach, and Abednego. These men, O king, pay no heed to you. They do not serve your gods or worship the golden image which you have set up." Then Nebuchadnezzar, in furious rage, commanded that Shadrach, Meshach, and Abednego be brought. Then they brought these men before the king. Nebuchadnezzar said to them, "Is it true, O Shadrach, Meshach, and Abednego, that you do not serve my gods or worship the golden image which I have set up? Now if you are ready, when you hear the sound of the horn, pipe, lyre, trigon, harp, bagpipe, and every kind of music, to fall down and worship the image which I have made, well and good. But if you do not worship, you shall immediately be cast into a burning, fiery furnace. And who is the God that will deliver you out of my hands?" Shadrach, Meshach, and Abednego answered the king, "O Nebuchadnezzar, we have no need to answer you in this matter. If it be so, our God whom we serve is able to deliver us from the burning, fiery furnace, and he will deliver us out of your hand, O king. But if not, be it known to you, O king, that we will not serve your gods or worship the golden image which you have set up." The fiery furnace. Then Nebuchadnezzar was full of fury, and the expression of his face was changed against Shadrach, Meshach, and Abednego. He ordered the furnace heated 7 times more than it was accustomed to be heated, and he ordered certain mighty men of his army to bind Shadrach, Meshach, and Abednego, and to cast them into the burning, fiery furnace. Then these men were bound in their mantles, their tunics, their hats, and their other garments, and they were cast into the burning, fiery furnace. Because the king's order was strict and the furnace very hot, the flame of the fire slew those men who took up Shadrach, Meshach, and Abednego. And these 3 men, Shadrach, Meshach, and Abednego, fell bound into the burning, fiery furnace. The prayer of Azariah in the furnace. And they walked about in the midst of the flames, singing hymns to God and blessing the Lord. Then Azariah stood and offered this prayer. In the midst of the fire, he opened his mouth and said, "Blessed are you, O Lord God of our fathers, and worthy of praise, and your name is glorified forever. For you are just in all that you have done to us, and all your works are true and your ways right, and all your judgments are truth. You have executed true judgments in all that you have brought upon us and upon Jerusalem, the holy city of our fathers. For in truth and justice you have brought all this upon us because of our sins. For we have sinfully and lawlessly departed from you, and have sinned in all things, and have not obeyed your commandments. We have not observed them or done them, as you have commanded us, that it might go well with us. So all that you have brought upon us, and all that you have done to us, you have done in true judgment. You have given us into the hands of lawless enemies, most hateful rebels, and to an unjust king, the most wicked in all the world. And now we cannot open our mouths. Shame and disgrace have befallen your servants and worshippers. For your name's sake, do not give us up utterly, and do not break your covenant, and do not withdraw your mercy from us. For the sake of Abraham, your beloved, and for the sake of Isaac, your servant, and Israel, your holy one, to whom you promised to make their descendants as many as the stars of heaven, and as the sand on the shore of the sea. For we, O Lord, have become fewer than any nation, and are brought low this day in all the world because of our sins. And at this time there is no prince or prophet or leader, no burnt offering or sacrifice or oblation or incense, no place to make an offering before you or to find mercy. Yet with a contrite heart and a humble spirit may we be

accepted, as though it were with burnt offerings of rams and bulls, and with tens of thousands of fat lambs. Such may our sacrifice be in your sight this day, and may we wholly follow you, for there will be no shame for those who trust in you. And now, with all our heart, we follow you. We fear you and seek your face. Do not put us to shame, but deal with us in your forbearance and in your abundant mercy. Deliver us in accordance with your marvelous works, and give glory to your name, O Lord. Let all who do harm to your servants be put to shame. Let them be disgraced and deprived of all power and dominion, and let their strength be broken. Let them know that you are the Lord, the only God, glorious over the whole world. Now the king's servants who threw them in did not cease feeding the furnace fires with naphtha, pitch, tow, and brush. And the flame steamed out above the furnace 49 cubits, and it broke through and burned those of the Chaldeans whom it caught about the furnace. But the angel of the Lord came down into the furnace to be with Azariah and his companions, and drove the fiery flame out of the furnace, and made the midst of the furnace like a moist, whistling wind, so that the fire did not touch them at all, or hurt or trouble them. The Song of the Three Young Men. Then the three, as with one mouth, praised and glorified and blessed God in the furnace, saying, "Blessed are you, O Lord, God of our fathers, and to be praised and highly exalted forever, and blessed is your glorious, holy name, and to be highly praised and highly exalted forever. Blessed are you in the temple of your holy glory, and to be extolled and highly glorified forever. Blessed are you who sit upon the cherubim and look upon the deeps, and to be praised and highly exalted forever. Blessed are you upon the throne of your kingdom, and to be extolled and highly exalted forever. Blessed are you in the firmament of heaven, and to be sung and glorified forever. Bless the Lord, all works of the Lord. Sing praise to him and highly exalt him forever. Bless the Lord, you heavens. Sing praise to him and highly exalt him forever. Bless the Lord, you angels of the Lord. Sing praise to him and highly exalt him forever. Bless the Lord, all waters above the heaven. Sing praise to him and highly exalt him forever. Bless the Lord, all powers. Sing praise to him and highly exalt him forever. Bless the Lord, sun and moon. Sing praise to him and highly exalt him forever. Bless the Lord, stars of heaven. Sing praise to him and highly exalt him forever. Bless the Lord, all rain and dew. Sing praise to him and highly exalt him forever. Bless the Lord, all winds. Sing praise to him and highly exalt him forever. Bless the Lord, fire and heat. Sing praise to him and highly exalt him forever. Bless the Lord, winter cold and summer heat. Sing praise to him and highly exalt him forever. Bless the Lord, dews and snows. Sing praise to him and highly exalt him forever. Bless the Lord, nights and days. Sing praise to him and highly exalt him forever. Bless the Lord, light and darkness. Sing praise to him and highly exalt him forever. Bless the Lord, ice and cold. Sing praise to him and highly exalt him forever. Bless the Lord, frosts and snows. Sing praise to him and highly exalt him forever. Bless the Lord, lightnings and clouds. Sing praise to him and highly exalt him forever. Let the earth bless the Lord. Let it sing praise to him and highly exalt him forever. Bless the Lord, mountains and hills. Sing praise to him and highly exalt him forever. Bless the Lord, all things that grow on the earth. Sing praise to him and highly exalt him forever. Bless the Lord, you springs. Sing praise to him and highly exalt him forever. Bless the Lord, seas and rivers. Sing praise to him and highly exalt him forever. Bless the Lord, you whales and all creatures that move in the waters. Sing praise to him and highly exalt him forever. Bless the Lord, all birds of the air. Sing praise to him and highly exalt him forever. Bless the Lord, all beasts and cattle. Sing praise to him and highly exalt him forever. Bless the Lord, you sons of men. Sing praise to him and highly exalt him forever. Bless the Lord, O Israel. Sing praise to him and highly exalt him forever. Bless the Lord, you priests of the Lord. Sing praise to him and highly exalt him forever. Bless the Lord, you servants of the Lord. Sing praise to him and highly exalt him forever. Bless the Lord, spirits and souls of the righteous. Sing praise to him and highly exalt him forever. Bless the Lord, you who are holy and humble in heart. Sing praise to him and highly exalt him forever. Bless the Lord, Hananiah,
Azariah, and Mishael. Sing praise to him and highly exalt him forever, for he has rescued us from Hades and saved us from the hand of death and delivered us from the midst of the burning fiery furnace. From the midst of the fire he has delivered us. Give thanks to the Lord, for he is good, for his mercy endures forever. Bless him, all who worship the Lord, the God of gods. Sing praise to him and give thanks to him, for his mercy endures forever. Then King Nebuchadnezzar was astonished and rose up in haste. He said to his counselors, "Did we not cast three men bound into the fire?" They answered the king, "True, O king." He answered, "But I see four men loose, walking in the midst of the fire, and they are not hurt, and the appearance of the fourth is like a son of the gods." The three men are taken out of the furnace. Then Nebuchadnezzar came near to the door of the burning fiery furnace and said, "Shadrach, Meshach, and Abednego, servants of the Most High God, come forth and come here." Then Shadrach, Meshach, and Abednego came out from the fire, and the satraps, the prefects, the governors, and the king's counselors gathered together and saw that the fire had not had any power over the bodies of those men. The hair of their heads was not singed, their mantles were not harmed, and no smell of fire had come upon them. And Nebuchadnezzar said, "Blessed be the God of Shadrach, Meshach, and Abednego, who has sent his angel and delivered his servants who trusted in him, and set at nothing the king's command, and yielded up their bodies rather than serve and worship any god except their own god. Therefore, I make a decree. Any people, nation, or language that speaks anything against the God of Shadrach, Meshach, and Abednego shall be torn limb from limb, and their houses laid in ruins, for there is no other god who is able to deliver in this way." Then the king promoted Shadrach, Meshach, and Abednego in the province of Babylon. The book of Proverbs, chapter 15, verses 29 through 33. The Lord is far from the wicked, but he hears the prayer of the righteous. The light of the eyes rejoices the heart, and good news refreshes the bones. He whose ear heeds wholesome admonition will abide among the wise. He who ignores instruction despises himself, but he who heeds admonition gains understanding. The fear of the Lord is instruction in wisdom, and humility goes before honor. Father in heaven, we thank you so much. We give you praise and glory. Thank you for your word. Thank you for speaking to us and for constantly reaching out and constantly revealing your heart to us. We ask that you please help our hearts to receive you, help our hearts to hear you, and help our hearts to be more like you. Help us to love what you love. In doing so, to be in your image in this world so that those who see us may get a glimpse at you. We make this prayer in the name of Jesus Christ, our Lord. Amen. In the name of the Father and of the Son and of the Holy Spirit. Amen. Oh gosh, you guys, brother. So good. Jeremiah 22 is incredible. Daniel chapter 3 is kind of like 12 chapters in one. That was quite long, but also incredible. So Jeremiah chapter 22, Jeremiah's exhorting the people to repentance, right? And he makes it very, very clear. He's speaking to the king of Judah. Essentially, there is Josiah. Remember, Josiah was the king who had the reforms, and Jeremiah knew Josiah. Jeremiah, he had a long time as serving as a prophet, and one of the kings he served under was Josiah. And then there's the son of Josiah, Shallum. And here is Jeremiah saying, listen, your father, Josiah, was a reformer, and you need to also be a reformer. One of the things that is so clear is that the people of the covenant, right, the people of Israel, or anyone who belongs to God, were not only called to be faithful to the Lord God, right, to not fall into idolatry, but to be faithful to God, but also this consistent call to take care of the poor, orphans, and widows, to take care of the stranger even. And this command comes back again and again when the people of Israel or the people of the covenant, when any of God's people either fail the covenant by turning away from the Lord God to serve other gods, or they fail the covenant by turning away from the poor and the needy. This is an incredible sign of just the end, right? It's a sign of things, bad things are going to come, because part of covenant faithfulness is not only being faithful to the Lord God and worshiping him alone, but also being faithful to his commands to care for those who have no one to care for them. And that's just so powerful to continue to come back to for ourselves, because it's so easy, right? It's so easy to get caught up in our own stuff that we say, oh, I'm serving the Lord. I'm listening to the Bible. I'm worshiping him as he's asked me to do, but then not

necessarily pay any heed or pay any attention to those who have no one else to take care of them. That's as we said before, that's our job from God himself. If we want to be people of the covenant, our job is to care for those who have no one to care for them, which is a big burden, but also a grace. So that's Jeremiah, and we're moving forward in Jeremiah. We're going to keep on walking with Jeremiah for another couple of weeks. We also, as I said yesterday, just started walking with Daniel, and we have this lengthy story.

about Hananiah, Azariah, and Mishael, I like to refer to them all by their Jewish names, by their Hebrew names. As I said, Daniel, Hananiah, Azariah, Mishael. When they got to Babylon, they were given new names. And that name change is significant because their names are significant. So Daniel's name means God is my judge. Like El, right at the end, is another way to reference God. So Daniel, God is my judge. Hananiah's name in Hebrew meant beloved of the Lord. And not by just any Lord, but by the Lord, right? The sacred name of God. Hananiah, beloved by the Lord. Mishael, whose name is who is like God, right? So it's a Michael, basically. Michael means who is like God. Mishael, same name. Azariah, his name means the Lord is my help. All of these names, Daniel, Hananiah, Mishael, Azariah, all of their names actually refer to the God of Israel, right? Their names themselves refer to the Lord God, refer to God himself. When they get to Babylon and their names are changed, their names refer to the false gods in Babylon. So Belteshazzar, right? Daniel's name means Bel's prince. Bel is a false god of Babylon. Hananiah's name is changed to Shadrach, whose name means who is like God, is changed to Meshach, which name means who is like Shach, which is one of the Babylonian goddesses. And then Azariah, whose name means the Lord is my help, his name is changed to Abednego, meaning servant of Nego, which is one of the false gods of Babylon as well. So you think about this. This is not just a name change, like, oh, here, now you're in America, your name in France was Michel, now we'll call you Michael or whatever, you know, kind of something like this. We're actually changing not only what we refer to you as, but to whom we refer when we refer to you. Every day of Daniel's life, when he said his name, it was God is my judge. It would refer to the God of the covenant. But from then on, if your name is Belteshazzar, it means, no, you belong to Bel. You're Bel's prince. And it's just, you know, you're illumined by the sun god, Shadrach. You are who is like Shach, Meshach. You are the servant of Nego, Abednego. And it's like that sense of like, wow, this is devastating. This is devastating. They're being stripped of who they belong to, and they're being given to these false gods in Babylon. And yet, this is incredible. An incredible sign of the fact that they refused to belong to Babylon. Even though they were in exile, they refused to live as the people among them. I mean, this is just, remember the story of Israel. They go into the land of Canaan and they behave like the Canaanites. They go into the land of the Jebusites, they behave like the Jebusites. They're in the land of the Philistines, they behave like the Philistines. And here are these four men, Daniel, Hananiah, Azariah, and Mishael, and they're brought into the land of the Babylonians, and they refuse to give up the covenant with the Lord. They refuse to behave like the Babylonians around them. And this is incredible. One of my favorite of all time passages in all of the Bible happened today in Daniel chapter 3. King Nebuchadnezzar makes the golden statue. And then, of course, the word gets around that Hananiah, Azariah, Mishael are not going to bow down to this statue. And Nebuchadnezzar, furious, he says, I love this. When you hear the sound, you better bow down and worship. If you do not worship, you shall immediately be cast into a burning fiery furnace. And he asked the question, and who is the God that will deliver you out of my hands? He's got all the power. Nebuchadnezzar has all of the power. And then Shadrach, Meshach, and Abednego, or Hananiah, Azariah, Mishael, answered the king. And this is the best thing in the world. It's so good. Oh, Nebuchadnezzar, we have no need to answer you in this matter. Think about this. They have no power right now. They're at his mercy. We don't have to answer you. Just so good. If it be so, they go on to say, if it be so, our God whom we serve, he's able to deliver us from the burning fiery furnace. Yeah, God can save us. And he will deliver us out of your hand, O king. So our God, you stripped us of our names, gave us to these other gods, but no, our God still claims us, and he is able to deliver us from the burning fiery furnace. But then here comes the line. It's chapter 3, verse 18. And he goes on to say, but even if he will not deliver us out of the fiery furnace, oh, it's so good. But even if he doesn't, be it known to you, O king, that we will not serve your gods or worship the golden image which you have set up. I mean, talk about faith. Talk about faith. This is incredible. It's one of the reasons it's one of my favorites of all time, because they declare their faith in the Lord God, and he can save us. But even if he doesn't, we're not going to be unfaithful to him.
And then, you know, the Daniel chapter 3 goes on in this incredible

prayer of Azariah, just praising the Lord in the fiery furnace. And then goes on, the three of them continue to the song of the three young men, praising the Lord in the fiery furnace. And there's this massive, right, conversion that Nebuchadnezzar has after this whole thing. And they're taken out of the furnace. And Nebuchadnezzar still is a pretty mean guy. And he says, but I mean, in this case, he's using his meanness for maybe some good, where he says, if anyone insults the living God of Shadrach, Meshach, or Abednego, that they'll be torn limb from limb. So, I mean, he's still using his violence and his rage. In this case, he's using it for God. I mean, maybe that's a little bit better. I don't know. Tomorrow, we're going to jump into chapter 4. And Nebuchadnezzar has a second dream that has to be interpreted. And guess who's going to show up? Come back around. We didn't get to hear about Daniel at all in chapter 3. But we're going to go back to Daniel here in chapter 4 tomorrow. But what a gift. What an incredible gift to be journeying together. Day 239. Here we are. You guys are doing so well. Stick with us because, man, you're not alone. You're not alone. And we're praying together. We're listening to God's word together, being formed by this together. I am praying for you. Please, please pray for me. My name is Father Mike. I cannot wait to see you tomorrow. God bless.

0: That was day 239 of Bible in a Year with Father Mike Schmitz. Did you know there are short videos of encouragement and teaching available on the Ascension Presents YouTube channel? Here's an example.
1: Stephen prayed for his persecutors. God responded to Stephen's prayers for his persecutor, Paul. And Paul had a conversion. Paul was forgiven by God. Paul repented. Paul believed in the gospel. Paul became a disciple of Jesus Christ. And now Paul is St. Paul, the author of the majority of the books that were written in the New Testament. This all happened because Stephen prayed for him. Just like Jesus prayed for his enemies, those who were persecuting him. He didn't wait for them to say, my bad, I'm sorry. He prayed for them, Father, forgive them, for they know not what they do. And that which Jesus Christ did is that which we are all called to do as well as disciples of Jesus Christ.
0: That was a short video called Pray for the Politicians Who Mock Christians with Father Josh Johnson from the Ascension Presents YouTube channel. 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
5: Steve, here's a pro-choice argument that really upsets me. The one that says abortion empowers women and it's essential in order for women to have equality with men.
6: Right, it's a strange argument because abortion has never empowered women. It's empowered men, though, empowered them to use women for sexual pleasure without any long-term consequences. Abortion has normalized men's ability to use, exploit, manipulate, abuse, and then abandon women. And somehow they say this empowers women?
5: You know, what really empowers women is to see their children and fertility as blessings, not threats. It's a perversion of feminism to believe that women and children are each other's natural enemies. Women shouldn't have to kill their children to achieve their dreams or fully participate in society. If a pregnant woman or mother can't participate in society, then something's wrong with society, not with their fertility. I think that's a true feminist response.
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0: 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The catechism used is the Ascension edition of the Catechism, which includes the Foundations of Faith approach. You can follow along in any recent version of the Catechism of the Catholic Church.

0: reading plan and all Catechism in a Year episodes can be found at ascensionpress.com/CIY or on the Ascension app. Yesterday, we discussed our conscience and what it means to have one. Today, we're diving deeper, asking how we're meant to form our consciences. This is a lifelong task and requires us to continually elevate our perspective on the world around us.
1: Hi, my name is Father Mike Schmitz, and you're listening to the Catechism in a Year, where we encounter God's plan of sheer goodness for us, revealed in Scripture and passed down through the tradition of the Catholic faith. The Catechism in a Year is provided by Ascension, who produced and funded this program. In 365 days, we'll read through the Catechism of the Catholic Church, discovering our identity in God's family as we journey together toward our heavenly home. Today is going to be the day. I think it's the second time I made that joke. I don't even know what the song is from the 1990s. Day 239, and it is 1783 to 1789. I didn't even follow through on the joke. Today is going to be the day I'm going to make it back to you. Is that like, I don't know, some British band? I can't remember. Anyways, day 239. Goodness gracious, we're talking about conscience. We've been talking about conscience for a little bit now, and we're going to continue to talk about the formation of conscience and the fact that, we already said this before, is that we have a right to act in conscience and in freedom so as to personally make moral decisions. That's what we have. No one can force us to do something, and yet conscience has to be formed. It can't be forced, but it has to be formed. It can't be coerced, but it has to be formed. And so what is it informed with? It's informed with not only the intellectual formation. Our conscience is also formed by personal formation. What I mean by that is we all know what it is to know the right thing, but to do the wrong thing, right? We know what it is to, I have the intellectual knowledge about this, but conscience, remember, conscience is different. It's distinct from simply intellect and distinct from simply will. It's a whole kind of, I want to say, other thing. And so yes, conscience is a reasoned action. So it's intellectual, but we realize it's also action, meaning it's connected to the will. Because of that, we recognize that the formation of conscience isn't merely intellectual formation. It's also, you say, like, I don't know, moral formation, really, in so many ways. Because again, let's go back to this. We're going to say this a couple times today. It is one thing to know the right thing to do, and it is another thing to do it. For our conscience to be formed well, we have to be the kind of people who are formed not only in knowing the good, but also choosing the good. And so we're going to talk about that today, as well as some other things. The fact that education of conscience is a lifelong task and some other things like this. Okay, in order to dive into today, hopefully this has been, the last couple of days have been hopefully a real big blessing, but also maybe even a challenge. And maybe that's even a good thing, right? Sometimes I keep going back, oh, I'm sorry, guys, you know, this is kind of a tough thing, but maybe that's a good thing. Maybe it's true that it is important for us to do hard things and to face hard truths and hard teachings and actually let the Holy Spirit not only console, as we said before, but also let the Holy Spirit convict. And so we're going to pray for that grace today as we pray. Father in heaven, we give you praise and we call upon your name. We call upon the name of your Son, Jesus Christ. We ask for your Holy Spirit to be sent upon us this day that we can truly know the good and our minds be formed, our intellects, our reasons, be formed to the truth, but also that our will is conformed to the good, that also we have the strength to do the good, not simply know the good, but to choose the good. And so we ask you, please, Lord God, console our conscience where we need to be consoled, convict our conscience where we need to be convicted, and help us to become the kind of people that can live in this world, this complicated and complex world, like saints. In your name we pray, amen. In the name of the Father, and of the Son, and of the Holy Spirit, amen. Today is 239. We are reading paragraphs 1783 to 1789. The formation of conscience. Conscience must be informed and moral judgment enlightened. A well-formed conscience is upright and truthful. It formulates its judgments according to reason in conformity with the true good willed by the wisdom of the Creator. The education of conscience is indispensable for human beings who are subjected to negative influences and tempted by sin to prefer their own judgment and to reject authoritative teachings. The education of the conscience is a lifelong task. From the earliest years, it awakens the child to the knowledge and practice of the interior law recognized by conscience. prudent education

teaches virtue. It prevents or cures fear, selfishness, and pride, resentment arising from guilt, and feelings of complacency born of human weakness and faults. The education of the conscience guarantees freedom and engenders peace of heart. In the formation of conscience, the Word of God is the light for our path. We must assimilate it in faith and prayer and put it into practice. We must also examine our conscience before the Lord's cross. We are assisted by the gift of the Holy Spirit, aided by the witness or advice of others, and guided by the authoritative teaching of the Church. To choose in accord with conscience. Faced with a moral choice, conscience can make either a right judgment in accordance with reason and the divine law, or on the contrary, an erroneous judgment that departs from them. Man is sometimes confronted by situations that make moral judgments less assured and decision difficult. But he must always seriously seek what is right and good and discern the will of God expressed in divine law. To this purpose, man strives to interpret the data of experience and the signs of the times, assisted by the virtue of prudence, by the advice of competent people, and by the help of the Holy Spirit and his gifts. Some rules apply in every case. One may never do evil so that good may result from it. The golden rule: whatever you wish that men would do to you, do so to them. Charity always proceeds by way of respect for one's neighbor and his conscience. Thus, sinning against your brethren and wounding their conscience, you sin against Christ. Therefore, it is right not to do anything that makes your brother stumble. All right, there we have it. Day 239, paragraphs 1783 to 1789. There is so much good in these brief paragraphs. And so let's kind of go back and start at the very beginning. Information of conscience. We say this: the conscience must be informed and moral judgment enlightened. And what is a moral conscience like? Well, it says this: it's upright and truthful. And that's one of the things that we can even just stop right here and say, well, that seems very, very obvious. And yet at the same time, it's one of those, I think, truths that is so obvious that we could pass over it without giving it its due attention. So a well-formed conscience is upright and truthful. And we have to ask the question. I mean, I remember listening to a man who was talking about his examining his own self. He was examining his own way of thinking and his own way of acting in this world. And he said, I started paying attention to what I was saying. And he said, I realized, and this is a smart guy, this is an intelligent man. And he's tried, but he also wasn't paying attention to his conscience. He wasn't paying attention to, am I actually living what I believe is true? Am I actually saying what I believe is true? And in fact, he said, I started paying attention to what I was saying. And I realized that this massive percent of the day, I was saying things that I didn't believe were true. You know, and a well-formed conscience is upright and truthful, meaning I only say what I believe is true. And yet, let's go back to our daily lives. How many times during the course of a day might we just go along with something, even though we know it's not true, know it's not good, because it's easy to go along? Or we don't say something that we know would be needed to say, or we even say something we know is false. Again, a well-formed conscience is upright and truthful. So there's this truth to it. Goes on to say, it formulates its judgments according to reason. Again, remember, we talked about our intellect and how important our intellectual formation is when it comes to our conscience. So if it formulates its judgments according to reason, one of the things we have to ask ourselves the question of, okay, I think this is fine. You know, think about any, you can just say like hot button issue of the day. And you might say, well, I think that's fine. Okay, great. Why? Or look at something and say, I think that's wrong. Okay, great. Why? And if I can't give a reason why I think this is good, or I can't give a reason why I think this is bad, then how about this? I don't have a reason. That is not an example of a well-formed conscience. I think this is fine. Why? Because people should just be able to do what they want. Well, that is a reason. Here's the next question. Is it a good reason? Or I think it's bad because those people should be stopped, whoever they are. Okay, wait, why? Again, with so many things that we could say in the course of any given day, again, you know, you and I, we probably get into conversations with people all the time where we offer our opinion, we offer our perspective, and we say what we think is good, or we think is right, or we think is bad and we think is wrong. The great question to be able to always ask, if I have a well-formed conscience, is the question, do I have a reason? Why do I think this? Why do I think that X is fine? Why do I think that Y is bad? I need to have a reason. Next, I need to have a good reason. It goes on to say, in conformity, so it's formulated its judgments according to reason, in conformity with the true good willed by the wisdom of the Creator. And so we recognize that
What is good? What is the good that we've been created for? And goes on, paragraph, this is still paragraph 1783. Every sentence is gold, though. You guys, I just think this is incredible. It says the education of conscience is indispensable for human beings who are subjected to negative influences. So this idea of the noble savage, right? You have Jean-Jacques Rousseau and some other people who would say that, you know, left to ourselves, left on our own, we would be just fine. That it's actually culture that corrupts us. And that on our own, though, we'd be completely fine. Well, the church says, not so much. Now, there are corruptive influences. That's why it says the education of conscience is indispensable for human beings who are subjected to negative influences. But it also means that we need to be educated. We need to actually be formed. Because without form, we have no shape, I guess. Without form, we have no structure. Fine. Without form, without formation, the negative influences of the world around us will continue to take us off our axis, right? Without formation, we won't be strong enough. We just go with the tide. We just go with the flow. And so we recognize that, no, we're not born noble savages where everything we want is automatically good. We also are born with broken hearts and, again, dimmed intellects. So the education of conscience, formation of conscience, indispensable because, yes, we have corruptible negative influences and we're tempted by sin, even in our own self. It says this, tempted by sin to prefer their own judgment and to reject authoritative teachings. I mean, does that not define or describe you and I, you and me? Doesn't that describe us? Is that we're tempted by sin to prefer our own judgment? I think this is okay. Why? Because I want to do it. I mean, that's how many times we think, oh no, there's nothing wrong with that. Why? Because that's what I do. Okay, let's stop. We have to pause. Remember, when it comes to the formation of conscience, we formulate our judgments according to reason. Always be willing and able to ask that question and answer that question. Why? I think this is okay. Why? I think this is wrong. Why? I know I've said that probably 5 times today, but I think, man, if we want to keep it simple, that is one way to keep it simple. Now, going on, paragraph 1784 says the education of conscience, lifelong task. Absolutely. From the earliest years, it awakens the child to the knowledge and practice of the interior law recognized by conscience. Remember, we talked about how conscience, you know, Romans chapter 1, St. Paul says, yeah, there's written on the human heart. There's right and wrong. There's a sense of right and wrong written on the human heart. And the formation of conscience, education of conscience, awakens us to this knowledge and the practice of the interior law recognized by conscience. And this is the thing, not just the knowledge, but the practice of the interior law. So I was saying at the very beginning, the kind of the intro, we realize, yes, from conscience is formed by reason, right? It's exercised by our will. There are so many times when I know, I intellectually know this is the right thing to do, but my will is not strong enough to do it. In fact, I think it's C.S. Lewis who gives some kind of example along those lines. I'm not going to look it up. I'm just going to give you my remembrance of it, my memory of this. As he talks about there, you could have someone who has been taught all of the virtues, but raised by thieves. Like someone who's been taught, like, no, these are what the virtues are, but they've been raised in a way that, no, you don't have to choose those virtues, but you know all of them. That person could have incredible intellectual knowledge of here's what the good is, but they've been raised to basically operate according to utility or operate according to preference rather than operating according to the true good. And here's what it says here in paragraph 1784. It says, this education awakens the child to knowledge and practice of the interior law recognized by conscience. What we have to, every one of us has to do is, again, like we're doing now, which is I want to learn. I want to learn what the good is. I want to learn what I need to choose, what virtue is. I want to learn what God's law tells me about the right way to live. But also, every one of us, again, remember, this is not merely about data transfer, but this is about transformation. That we're not just trying to information transfer, but transformation. So it's not just I'm getting this intellectual formation, but as I'm getting this intellectual formation, how do I put this into practice? How do I actually choose this with my very life? We have to exercise both if we really want to have the education and formation of conscience. Now, I love what it says, goes on to say, prudent education teaches virtue. It prevents or cures fear. So prudent education, like education in virtue and of the conscience, formation of the conscience, that I know the good and I've actually been strengthened to do it, it prevents or cures fear. Cures selfishness or pride, resentment from arising from guilt, and feelings of complacency born of human weakness and faults. I think this line is worth taking to prayer, where it's worth reflecting.

reflecting on, just realizing, oh my goodness, if I had a growth in virtue, again, this growth in virtue, education and conscience would be, I know the good and I have the ability to choose the good. What would that do? Well, there's so many things in our lives that cause us to fear, that cause us to have resentment, that cause us to be selfish, that cause us to be prideful. But if we knew the good and we chose it, I think in so many ways, we would experience what true freedom is. In so many ways, the things that scare us, the things that hold us back, the things that elevate us with, you know, false pride, or they fill us with this resentment arising from guilt, they might even be cured. And I think that it's worth it to realize, wait, so this education in our formation of conscience isn't just so that I feel bad about everything now. Like, again, that's sometimes we think that. Sometimes we think that if I learn all the moral laws and moral commandments from the Lord, that now I'm just going to feel guilty about everything. Well, yes, that's true in as much as if I learned the commandments but then didn't keep them, yes, I would feel very guilty. But if our education and formation and conscience would help us learn the good, the true, the beautiful, and actually choose and live the true, the good, and the beautiful, how amazing would that be? It's in fact the last line in paragraph 1784 says, the education of conscience guarantees freedom and engenders peace of heart. Again, that's you and me. That's us. When we actually do what we know is the right, it guarantees freedom and engenders peace of heart. And we get this, you know, this education, not only from our reason, right? Not only from good arguments of, you know, we have the philosophers who talk about virtues and we have saints who talk about virtues, but the formation of conscience in the word of God is the light for our path, right? Psalm 119 talks about that. The word of God is a light for our path. And I love how it says, we must also examine our conscience before the Lord's cross. We must also examine our conscience before the Lord's cross. What does that mean? Well, here's what it means for me. What it means is, in my life, I recognize, maybe you can recognize this too. I recognize that I can give myself a pass. Like, well, that wasn't so bad. Like whether it was that thought, that moment of jealousy, the moment of selfishness, the moment of anger, whatever the thing was, moment of self-righteousness. Think of all the things we could choose in the course of any normal day. Like, okay, that wasn't so bad. No big deal. But examined before the Lord's cross, say, oh, wait, but that's what love looks like. Here is Jesus on the cross. Here is God who actually deserves all of our honor, all of our love. He deserves all glory and more. And here he is pouring himself out in love. Okay, so now my conscience needs to be examined before that kind of love. Also, on the flip side, at the same time, same side of the, or different side of the same coin, I examine my conscience, which could convict and condemn me. My own examination, my conscience could condemn me. But examined in the light of the Lord's cross, I realize, but he took the condemnation upon himself. Here's my sins, my guilt, that condemns me, but his mercy frees me. And so we also have this. We have this double way that we examine our conscience before the Lord's cross. All right, couple last things. To choose accord with one's conscience, paragraph 1786, it says this, faced with a moral choice, we can either make a right judgment in accordance with reason and divine law, or on the contrary, an erroneous judgment. Right, we know we can do that. Yet, paragraph 1787 highlights this reality. It's not always simple. It's not always straightforward. It's not always easy. It says, man is sometimes confronted by situations that make moral judgments less assured and decision difficult. And that is true. We can find ourselves not only where it's complicated, but also to do the right thing in this situation would be very, very costly. Yet, we must always seriously seek what is right and good and discern the will of God expressed in divine law. So yes, we're going to find ourselves in a complicated world and complex decisions that are not always super easy and decisions that can become very, very difficult. And yet, to this purpose, we strive to interpret the data of experience and the sign of the times assisted by the virtue of prudence, the advice of competent people, the help of the Holy Spirit and his gifts. And yet the church is saying, yet we have to try. And we're going to try this by doing what? We're formed by God, again, the light of God's law and the will of God expressed through the church. And also interpret our experience as we grow in wisdom, as we grow in experience. Hopefully we're growing in wisdom. And then also the advice of competent people and the help of the Holy Spirit and his gifts. And that is so key. We're going to continue to talk tomorrow about erroneous.

0: erroneous judgment. What is that? When we make a wrong judgment of conscience, we make a wrong decision. At the same time, we realize there are things that apply in every case. And these are the last three kind of like, these are statements. These are essentially rules that are always true. They always apply in every case. Number one, one may never do evil so that good may result from it. Always, always true. Even in a complex world, one may never do evil so that good may result from it. Now, I know I said this would be the end, but let me give you an example. Sometimes people have this complicated, I remember it was one of my sisters at one point had said, okay, what about this? What if there was someone who kidnapped every member of the family and you had to, talking to me, she said, and you had to shoot one of us so the rest of us would go. That's what the kidnapper said, that if you kill one of us, everyone else can go free. And if you don't, then they're going to kill all of us. Which one would you choose? And I remember thinking, is it because you think I'll choose you? Like, no, I love you. But I was like, I would choose nobody. She said, then you'd be killing all of us. No, that's not true. The kidnapper would become the murderer. Like, right, I wouldn't be killing any of you. No, but if you killed one of us, then everyone else would go free. And I'm like, yeah, but one may never do evil so the good may result from it. I may never kill one of my siblings so that my other siblings could live, right? Because the evil action is on the murderer. I'm not going to take that evil action upon myself, even to save someone else, right? Because that would always be wrong. One may never do evil, so the good may result from it. And the second rule, the golden rule, whatever you wish that men would do to you, do so to them. And the third rule is this, charity always proceeds by way of respect for one's neighbor and his conscience. Here's the quote from Matthew chapter 7, verse 12. This is the quote, thus sinning against your brethren and wounding their conscience, you sin against Christ. Therefore, it is right not to do anything that makes your brother stumble. It's right not to do anything that makes your brother stumble. That's called scandal. We could actually cause our brothers, our sisters, our little ones to stumble. And we must never, ever do that. I know it's a lot to ask, but at the same time, we have to be up to the challenge and up to the task because the Lord is calling us to this. We can't do it on our own. Remember, the church keeps saying, we do this by the Holy Spirit, by his grace, and by growing in the gifts and life of the Spirit. That's what this is all called. It's called the life in Christ, life in the Spirit. And I'm praying for you. Please pray for me. My name is Father Mike. I cannot wait to see you tomorrow. God bless.
1: That was day 239 of Catechism in a Year with Father Mike Schmitz. Did you know there are short videos of encouragement and teaching available on the Ascension Presents YouTube channel? Here are a couple examples.
2: Around that time, there was a series of events that happened that really kind of shifted the entire course of my life. It really helped me to reflect how the Lord can use even kind of dark, evil events to kind of bring about his will. So one of the kind of pivotal events was I had an encounter with a warlock who is a male witch, basically. While in his presence, I experienced some real spiritual darkness, and it made me realize very clearly that there is a spiritual realm, and that previously I'd been a materialist. Basically, I believe that the only thing that exists is really what we can touch and see. But suddenly I realized that that was not true. My entire worldview got flipped upside down.
3: If we are disciplined in getting some quiet times of prayer, if we're disciplined, right, in spending some of our time of prayer, not just sort of grasping at kind of easily accessible spiritual reading or devotions or vocal prayers, but if we're willing to like really scale back on some of the music, some of the entertainment, some of the social media, and maybe in our prayer, do some more mental prayer, but in our life, do some more like running without the earbuds in, or some time in our apartment or our house without the music going. Like, if we persevere in it, at first it's going to be like, oh, this is kind of boring or unsettling. But again, if we persevere, that which was bitter will become sweet. And the sweetness is the sweetness ultimately of intimacy with the Lord Jesus.
1: Those were short videos of inspiration and encouragement from the Ascension Presents YouTube channel, this time with Father

0: In the name of the Father, and of the Son, and of the Holy Spirit. Amen. Hail Mary, full of grace, the Lord is with thee. Blessed art thou among women, and blessed is the fruit of thy womb, Jesus. Holy Mary, Mother of God, pray for us sinners, now and at the hour of our death. Amen. In the name of the Father, and of the Son, and of the Holy Spirit. Amen.
1: All day today, we celebrate the feast of Saint Monica, mother of Saint Augustine, and patron of married women.
2: Hi, this is Mike Aquilina with a few words about Saint Monica. Her son Augustine is one of the most influential thinkers in human history. Monica was uneducated, yet Augustine called himself her disciple. She taught him good sense, and she prayed him back to the faith after 17 years away.
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16: 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Pedro Quiles, our producer, Matt Kabinski, our phone.

0: screener. Rich Jesse is, well, he's actually working on other things. Ace McKay is handling social media for us today. I'm Tom Price, along with Dr. David Anders.
1: Tom, how are you today?
0: Doing well. How are you?
1: I'm decent, thank you.
0: Glad to hear that. Here is an interesting email we received from Ronaldo, and I'm going to bet that a lot of people have actually experienced the same thing that Ronaldo has done. He says, I confess things that I am not certain are sinful. Any thoughts about that?
1: Yeah. So that might be a sign of scrupulosity on your part.
0: Okay.
1: So you are only required by the church to request, to confess known mortal sins. So a mortal sin is something that is fairly severe. It's you know, a grave matter. So you're not doubting whether something's a mortal sin. You're doubting whether it's even a sin. Right? So if you're not even sure if it's a sin, the likelihood of it rising to the level of mortal sin is pretty slight.
0: How could you find out if it is indeed a sin?
1: Well, so you could ask the priest. That'd be a good place to start. You know, the contents of the Catholic moral life are fairly well defined. You know, we're supposed to love our neighbors and we're supposed to love God. And there are some specific rules about what loving one's neighbor entails. I mean, you shouldn't steal from your neighbor. You shouldn't malign your neighbor. You shouldn't actively seek to harm your neighbor. You should come to his aid if he is in distress. You shouldn't go after his wife, you know, and or any other woman in an inappropriate way, that sort of thing. And I mean, these are, it's not that hard to come up with the list of things you're supposed to do and not do. And what I have found in my working with people is that what folks will do is they'll string out a sort of tortured chain of abstract reasoning. And it might go something like this. Well, you know, I know that murder is wrong. So, you know, if I do something that contributes to somebody's death, well, that's tantamount to murder.
0: And,
1: well, you know, I know that, you know, I know that, say, vehicles cause a lot of death. And I'm driving an old car that is probably doesn't have all the latest safety features on it. And therefore, my automobile is probably a little bit more prone to accidents than somebody else. And I'm doing that willfully and with impunity. And therefore, I'm actively wishing the death of my neighbor, right? I mean, I'm not exaggerating. I've met people who get into a kind of a scrupulous loop like that.
0: Sure,
1: they go to
0: a
1: confession, like, you know, Father, I repent of the sin of not buying a newer car. And he's like, what are you talking about? Well, I'm going to kill somebody with my old car. Are you sure you're going to do that? You know, and if you've recognized the disease, I mean, you could apply this in any number of ways. The mind has an almost infinite capacity to connect disconnected things through tortured chains of reasoning. And in my experience, when people are concerned about is it really a sin, they usually are. If you have to give me a detailed explanation as to why it's wrong, it's probably not.
0: Okay. Very good. Ronaldo, thank you so much for your email. Just now got a text from Noah in Oklahoma listening to us on Spotify. I don't think we've ever gotten this question. What is the difference between following your conscience and following fear?
1: Well, I mean, it's kind of like the difference between basketball and a beehive. I mean, they're not the same thing. You know, they're just not the same thing. So conscience is a judgment of the practical reason about the appropriate thing to do in a given circumstance. And it has nothing to do with one's emotions at all. I mean, you can make a practical judgment and be utterly unemotional about it. You can make a practical judgment and be afraid of it or be excited about it. It doesn't matter. The emotional component just didn't play into it at all, right? And you can be wrong. I mean, your conscience can be wrong. You can be misinformed. But nevertheless, it's a rational judgment about the right thing to do. So you know, you've got principles of morality: do good and avoid evil. You know, preserve life. You know, the necessity to bear offspring and raise them, to live at peace with your neighbor. These kinds of things are just principles of the natural law. And in concrete, specific circumstances, you run a circumstance against these kind of basic principles of equity and justice, and you make a reasonable judgment of what you think the right thing to do is. And if you're in doubt, you ask the judgment of prudent people who may have expertise in a particular case. And, you know, you might ask a doctor in one instance, you might ask a psychologist in another instance, you might ask a lawyer in another instance about what's the appropriate course of action here. And you take counsel, form a reasoned judgment to the best of your ability, and you act accordingly. Whether you're afraid of it or not is really irrelevant. And now, if you do have some sort of gripping, craven fear of making a transgression or doing the wrong thing, or you know, or having done the wrong thing, whatever it might be, probably you're not operating with the full scope of your rational intelligence. That highly emotional state is really the enemy of executive function. And you're probably not going to make good judgments. So in that instance, what I would do if you're gripped with some sort of fear or guilt is, again, seek counsel from prudent people about what the right thing to do is, and in particular about your own state of mind and as to whether or not this is a good place for rational decision making. And I can guarantee it's not.
0: 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We appreciate all these texts that are coming in, all the emails that are coming in. If you'd like to send us an email for a future show, please do that by sending it to ctc@ewtn.com, ctc@ewtn.com. I like to point out that we try to answer a few emails on each of our live shows, and then once a month or so, we'll do a mailbag program. I think we're going to be recording one in the next couple of days, where we just answer a whole bunch of emails on a show like that, ctc@ewtn.com. 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
2: This is a Digital Moment with Sandra McDevitt. Did you know a Catholic priest saved a Torah during Kristallnacht, November 8, 1938? That was when Nazis in Germany smashed windows in Jewish businesses and burned synagogues. As flames raced through the Cologne synagogue, Monsignor Gustav Meinitz ran through the yelling crowd rescuing the Torah, the first five books of the Old Testament. He concealed it in his home under penalty of death until the war ended. The Torah was scorched and the ink on the letters ran, making it unusable. The Diocese of Cologne undertook its renovation. Only when the last five books of Moses had been written with a quill pen was the Torah returned to the Cologne Synagogue. I'm Sandra McDevitt for EWTN Radio.
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0: 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We've got wide open phone lines. Love to hear from you this Wednesday afternoon. Let me tell you about something beautiful now available from EWTN's religious catalog. 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One way we can do this is with this lovely Miraculous Metal Stretch Bracelet. 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It is made in Fatima. How about that? Made in Portugal. Very cool. It's available now at EWTNRC.com, where you can take a look at it. Just type in Miraculous Metal Bracelet and you'll see what it looks like. It's actually quite pretty. EWTNRC.com. Do check that out. Here's an email that we have from Steve. Dr. Anders, I converted 16 years ago to Catholicism from Protestantism. Please speak to why typology is so important in the faith. I was unfamiliar with this method of reading sacred scripture until RCIA, and I still struggle to understand it. I do live in southern Utah. 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Thanks, Steve in Utah.
1: Yeah, thank you so much. So topology.

0: in biblical study is the doctrine that there are episodes in the Old Testament that evoke New Testament fulfillment.
1: Okay.
0: And so when you read them in the Old Testament, they don't exactly predict New Testament events, but if you put the lens of the New Testament on, you can look back and see, okay, there's a kind of analogy here between what's happening in the New Testament and this episode in the Old Testament. And it's a way of connecting the testaments. And St. Paul says that the narrative history of the people of Israel was there as a preparation for the coming of the Messiah and as a kind of object lesson, right? And he draws some really interesting connections. I mean, for example, he says that the rock that the Israelites drank from in the desert was Jesus. Well, not really. It's not Jesus in a rock suit, you know, but it evokes Jesus. It evokes Jesus. It evokes our rock who is Christ, on whom we build our faith and our stability, who is our nourishment and our refreshment and so forth, you know. So these are the kind of connections that New Testament writers make and that the Christian tradition has always made from the Old and New Testament.
1: Would this be somewhat akin to foreshadowing?
0: Sure. So you know, typology is something that Catholics and Protestants both recognize in biblical studies. It's distinct from allegory.
1: Okay.
0: Right? Allegory is posits that there's a kind of a closer connection between the details of a narrative and then the thing that's being symbolized. And so Protestant Christians typically don't like allegory, but they do like typology, and Catholics also like typology.
1: Okay. Appreciate that. And Steve, thanks so much for listening to us in Southern Utah. Very cool to hear from you there. It is called Communion here on EWTN. Plenty of time for your phone call, 833-288-EWTN. 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Here's an email from Danny, who says, "Tom and Dr. Anders, I have a very close and dear friend who is going through a divorce. He is a Christian, but not Catholic. For many years, we have had very open and friendly conversations about the church, the Bible, etc. He is hurting and has told me that he is having a crisis of faith. Now, as a regular listener of your show via podcast, I have heard you many times talk about the value of just being present to people who are suffering. How would you help someone in this kind of a situation where you can't be present to them in person? Text messages and an occasional lunch tend to be the way that we stay in touch. Your insight when this would be much appreciated. Yours in Christ, Danny."
0: Yeah, I think that's fantastic. If you have a way of staying in connection to your friend, I think just maintaining that connection as robustly as you can. And his needs emotionally will probably change from day to day. There are going to be days when he needs to just let you listen and have him unload all the stuff that he's suffering on you. And that might get a bit much for you. I mean, you want to hear about his problems. You might not want to hear about his problems, you know, every day for a month. He might need to talk about it every day for a month. And so you might just have to make that sacrifice of just listening to him vent. Other times, he probably needs you to drag him out of his morass and talk about bowling or the Red Sox or something and get his mind on something else. And you can ask him, you know, you can be like, "Hey, you know, I'm here to talk about whatever you need to talk about, but maybe you just want to get away and go watch a movie or play a round of golf or shoot some pool or something," and do that too. Just not leaving him alone.
1: Danny, thank you so much for your email and for your concern for your friend. Call to Communion here on EWTN. Here's one now from Michelle in Covington, Louisiana. She says, "My husband and I have been married for 8 years. I am a Catholic. He was raised in a Baptist tradition, but always considered himself more spiritual than religious. Over the years, we have had many discussions about religion that ended poorly. So I took Dr. Anders' advice, stopped talking, and just started loving him and showing him the greatness of the Catholic faith through my actions. He has always gone to Mass with me, but lately he has started humming along or whispering the responses. He has also started asking me questions about various parts of the Mass or what the items in church are for. This makes me cautiously optimistic that maybe something inside is moving inside of him. My question is, what do I do with all this? How can I support his interest in the faith without saying too much and turning him off? Thanks, Michelle in Louisiana.
0: Michelle, sounds to me like you've hit on the winning formula. So
1: yeah.
0: If it ain't broke, man, don't fix it.
1: Sure.
0: Keep doing what you're doing. You don't have to be the person to answer his questions. Have you thought about that?
1: Ah.
0: Let him decide who the person is to answer his questions. And if he asks a question, you know, rather than just being so eager to jump in and give an answer, you might go, huh, that's an interesting question. You know, would you like to talk to Father so-and-so? Maybe he can answer that for you. You don't have to immediately put yourself forward as the answer girl, you know,
1: who has a
0: solution to everything. And it's much better if he come to these things on his own and to the realization that this is his decision and his discovery rather than something that his wife has imposed on him.
1: Yeah.
0: So I think keep doing what you're doing.
1: You're on the money there. Appreciate it. Call to Communion here on EWTN. We have this email from Laura. Dr. Anderson team, thank you for your show. Could you please explain why God would want his son to die for the sins of the world? In the Old Testament, human sacrifice of sons and daughters to Molech or other gods is clearly condemned. Why would Christ claim to be God, but then have the penultimate event of his life here on earth be a human sacrifice? Why would God become the sacrifice himself, which seems to endorse the human sacrifice in exchange for the forgiveness of sins construct? I am Christian and love our Lord, yet I really struggle with this foundation, which is at the center of our Christian faith. Any help with this would be really appreciated. Love your show. Truly enjoy all that I learn from listening to you. Kind regards, Laura.
0: Yeah, thanks so much. I really appreciate it. So you are asking a question about the Christian doctrine of the atonement, the meaning or the significance of the death of Christ. And different Christian theologians and different Christian denominations and groups have given different answers to the question, why should Christ die? Now, there is a point of view that Catholics reject that may be implied in your question. It's a point of view that's more common in the Protestant Church, whereby God is the agent who's actively punishing Jesus, meting out death on Jesus in order to punish the sins of the world in Christ. That is a view the Catholic Church rejects, and on reasons that are kind of similar to yours. It really would seem to implicate God in injustice, and also the Scriptures don't present the death of Christ that way. There are other models that the Bible and tradition present concerning the logic of the atonement. One very simple model, and it is in the Bible, it's in the first Epistle of St. Peter, is that Christ died to give us an example. What kind of an example? Well, the example of love and fortitude, right? I mean, like, what culture on the planet valorizes cowardice?
1: Like, yeah.
0: Nobody, right?
1: Nobody.
0: And most people, I think, recognize immediately the incredible nobility of martyrdom or, you know, giving your life for a cause. And, I mean, you don't have to be a Christian to valorize that. We have monuments up in our nation's capital in honor of those who paid the ultimate price, in war or civil rights work or whatever
1: yeah.
0: it might be. Because, yeah, these people loved to the end, even when it cost them their life, for the love of something other than themselves. And that's noble. I mean, I don't have to explain to you why that's noble. And one of the things Scripture says is that's what Jesus did.
1: Yeah.
0: And that presents an ideal model of humanity that we're supposed to follow. Now, there's an added element, right? We valorize that behavior. We see that as noble. But the Scriptures say God also valorizes that. He also thinks that's noble, so much so that he rewards it. And so they bring in the concept of merit. And so when we talk about the sacrifice of Christ, we're not talking about, you know, dragging him up the steps of some Aztec temple, right? We're talking about him voluntarily laying down his life out of love, right, out of fidelity to his teaching, out of fidelity and love for those he was ministering to, in spite of the hatred and the opposition of the Romans and the Jews that opposed him. And we call that a sacrifice because it is a kind of sacrifice, but it's not the sacrifice of goats and bulls. It's not the sacrifices in temple rituals. It's not that kind of sacrifice, the kind that you find execrable. It's the sacrifice of one's self-donation.

0: distinction. And then God dignifies that by saying, okay, that's meritorious. And he rewards Christ. He vindicates Jesus by raising him from the dead and pouring out upon Christ's body, the church, the gift of the Holy Spirit in recompense of that great merit. There's another model of the atonement also found in sacred scripture, also found in sacred tradition, whereby through the incarnation, Christ enters into the human experience, not just of death, but of birth, of life, of growth, of development. He really experiences humanity through and through, but through the incarnation, he's infusing his divinity into it. He's sort of drawing us along, into his own divine life through the vehicle of our shared humanity. And that by, drinking the cup to the dregs, going all the way, going the distance, as it were, and confronting that ultimate enemy, which is death, and coming out victorious on the other side, that he, as it were, sort of drags our humanity along with it, and that through baptism, through faith and baptism, we get connected to Christ in his victory over sin and death and the devil. And these things are infused into us. This mysterious power in Christ is made ours through our participation in his death and resurrection, which is figured in our baptism, so that we too can conquer death and conquer sin and conquer the devil and live an overcoming life and be raised again on the last day.
1: Laura, thank you so much for your email. Last night, Adrienne and I had the pleasure of seeing American Martyr, the movie on Blessed Stanley Rother, which was just incredible. But it's exactly what you're talking about here, pouring himself out like Jesus, not wanting to be killed, but knowing that this is something he had to go through as a missionary there in Guatemala. It was really a tough watch in some parts of the movie because you kind of knew what was going to come up.
0: You know, in our own home diocese here, Birmingham, Alabama, we have a local martyr.
1: We do.
0: A priest named Father Coyle, Irish priest who was resident here at St. Paul's Church. Now it's St. Paul's Cathedral. And he lived at a time like around the turn of the 19th to 20th century when anti-Catholicism and anti-immigrant sentiment in Alabama was very strong and a lot of opposition. And he was very vocal about his Catholic faith, and people would make Catholic slurs, and he would write letters to the editor defending the Catholic position on this and that and the other thing. And his bishop said to him, Coyle, you better watch it, or they're going to kill you. They're going to kill you.
1: Yeah.
0: And he said, well, let them kill me. And they killed him.
1: They did. He had performed a marriage ceremony.
0: Well, that was the coup de grace there. That was the final straw.
1: That was the final straw. That was what did it.
0: Yeah. But he had already earned the enmity of the KKK at that point, even before then.
1: Yeah.
0: They had it out for him before then too.
1: Yeah. It was a rough thing. You may want to look into that as you're doing your research on martyrs. We do have them right here in America, and certainly Father James Coyle was among those heroes of the faith. It is called a communion here on EWTN. I must admit, no phone calls, but we would love to hear from you today at 833-288-EWTN. Like they say, it's a most excellent time to call, 833-288-3986. There's a great question I want to get to, and we'll get to this after the bottom of the hour break here, from Judy, who wants to know, why can't Catholics believe in universal salvation? So we're going to tackle that on the other side of the break. We'll also be looking into other texts that are coming in right now regarding confession. Looking forward to that. 833-288-EWTN. 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
1: In the Gospel for the 22nd Sunday of Ordinary Time, we hear our Lord issue a rebuke to Simon Peter, saying, "Get behind me, Satan. You are an obstacle to me. You are thinking not as God does, but as human beings do." This unusual

0: instruction given by our Lord to the first Pope reminds us of how important it is to think with the mind of Christ. In very basic terms, there are two ways for us to approach reality. We can either let God's truth be the judge of our life, or we can make our life the arbiter of God's truth. When we approach our life from God's truth, we learn more than we could ever know and benefit from understanding ourselves in the light of the one who created us, redeemed us, and made us for eternal life. When we, however, judge God's plan and God's will by the light of our own intellect, well, then we end up not understanding anything at all, not changing anything at all, and really just frustrated in general. What Jesus indicates to Simon Peter, he says to us as well, stop thinking as human beings do. Think as God does. Faith, in other words, is not a limitation to the human intellect. It's an invitation to the human mind to discover and walk on a path of life deeper than anything it could ever dream of. How refreshing and how inspiring it is to see Jesus express passion and emotion behind the work that he is doing on the cross, to not see us reduce it in the least, but rather enter into it and let it transform us in the way that it's supposed to. In the final analysis, choosing to believe in God just plain makes sense. And trusting in God is the surest way to success. Today, let's let our Lord correct us, and let's let him lead us to the good things he promised.
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2: 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But first, let us spotlight another great EWTN radio affiliate celebrating an anniversary this week, the wonderful Holy Family Radio. 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All right, back to the phones. Here is Amy, a first-time caller from Cincinnati, listening on the Great Sacred Heart Radio, AM 740. Hello, Amy. What's on your mind today?
3: Hi. I am Protestant, baptized Protestant.
2: Uh-huh.
3: My husband is Catholic. My husband divorced and remarried me, so he cannot take communion. I am also divorced. We go to Catholic Church every Sunday, but we don't take communion because we cannot.
2: Uh-huh.
3: I've been thinking about becoming Catholic, but my motivation is so that we can take communion at, and I don't know if that's a bad motivation.
4: I think it's a very good motivation, right? That's a very good motivation. I mean, the reason that one would want to take communion ultimately is that one believes that communion is an efficacious means of growing in communion with Christ, becoming more like him, and advancing my own personal sanctification and salvation. So, I mean, the ultimate goal, of course, is conformity to Christ and his will, my conversion, transformation of my character, all of that sort of thing. But the means of grace are one of the ways that we get there, right?
2: Yeah.
4: So Holy Communion is one of the principal ways that we get there, as long as we have our eyes set on the ultimate goal, which is conversion to Christ. And of course we want to use the means of grace. Of course we do. So that's a fantastic motivation. Now, you know, the situation that you described is that you'll both have to ask for an annulment for your previous relationships. And I mean, I can't prejudge the outcome of that. I mean, it's a judicial decision. You have to be a finding of facts, and it can be kind of involved to go through the process. Some people are scared off by the how thick the procedure is, but it's thick because the church wants to be accurate. They're not going to just hand these things out willy-nilly.
2: Right.
4: You know? And not everybody, but not a few people, after they've gone through it, find it cathartic and are glad to have done so. I mean, not only because now they can become Catholic, but the process itself is a kind of closure and liberation from all kinds of stuff in the past, and they really have peace in their conscience. This was the right thing.

0: you know, I really wasn't validly married. I understand why, and I'm much more freed up in my mind to live my marriage vows with my Catholic spouse more generously, et cetera, et cetera. So I would recommend that you do it. And you know, the fact that you're taking the steps in the right direction is the most important thing. It doesn't really matter how long it takes. I mean, it might take longer than you'd like, but, you know, I mean, you're heading the right way, so just keep going.
1: Yeah.
0: And I would encourage you.
1: Amy, is that helpful for you?
2: Yes. Yes.
1: I went through the annulment process myself right there in Cincinnati. It took X number of months, but I did come out the other side feeling very, very happy about the whole process because it forced me or, you know, persuaded me to look into my own life and the mistakes I've made and how can I do better.
0: That's right.
1: Amy, thanks so much for your call today from Cincinnati. Here is Mark now in Cornelius, Oregon, listening on the Great Modern Day Radio. Hey there, Mark. What's on your mind today?
3: There's a parish in my area. It's not my main parish, but it's in my area. You know, sometimes I need to go to a mass. You know, you need a Sunday evening mass, and I go there, and it's called St. Pius X. And I don't think it's any way connected to the SSPX, but it just got me curious. Why is SSPX named after St. Pius X?
0: I'm assuming because he was an enemy of modernism, and the Society of St. Pius X alleges that they are the great enemies of modernism, and they allege that the Pope and the Council are not. So that's their PR. I mean, that's their propaganda, and that's the way they construe their relationship to the magisterial church.
1: Mark, thanks so much for your call from Oregon, because you just got a text in. There are no name attached to this, but here's the text. Are there times... Well, this is kind of convoluted here a little bit. Are there times I go to confession and I don't have anything specific? I just ask for a general absolution for whatever I may have done wrong. I don't know if this is wrong, but the priest didn't seem to mind giving me that.
0: Yeah, so I would. I mean, it's not against the law or anything, but I think it might suggest that you are undervaluing the confiteor at Mass, because what you are hoping to accomplish there, the Church says, is absolutely accomplished in the confiteor, right? The confession of sin at the opening of the liturgy. We make this kind of general confession of sin for, you know, whatever I've done or failed to do, you know, through my most grievous fault.
1: Yeah.
0: And we ask God's forgiveness, and it's the dogma of the Church that does, in fact, absolve us of all venial sins. So, you know, I mean, I'm not telling you not to go to confession, but I'm also going to encourage you to really believe that in your relationship with God, both in your private prayer and through the liturgy, that seeking and receiving absolution directly from God is absolutely an ongoing and vital part of your spiritual life. So, I mean, I understand it's very helpful to have, you know, the objective sign of the priest's absolution. I myself value it. And, you know, the practice of regular confession is a healthy one. But don't undervalue the power of the confiteor.
1: Appreciate that. Thanks so much for your text. Let's get back to the phones here, and we will talk with, looks like, Aaron. Aaron is listening to us in Houston. That's on line 4, Pedro. Aaron's listening in Houston on Guadalupe Radio, AM 1430. Hello, Aaron. What's on your mind today?
4: Hello, guys. My question is about King Solomon. So I understand that King Solomon had a special conversation with God, and God granted him a special wisdom. Now, towards the end of King Solomon's life, he really fell to sin through his wealth and his love of women. And my question really is, what kind of teachings are we supposed to be taking from this story? What is the author really trying to convey from King Solomon's life and his fall from grace?
0: Yeah, thanks. Well, there's probably not a singular answer to that question, and I'm sure Catholic commentators through the centuries have drawn all kinds of lessons, and I couldn't possibly give you a comprehensive answer. But something that strikes me immediately is that the two possible ways of framing this. One is that, yes, Solomon had wisdom, and then he gave it up. Right, I mean, if wisdom is is an ability to use your rationality well for the integral well-being of yourself and the people in your community, or in his case, the people under his care. So he had that capacity, and then he chose not to use it. That would be one way of framing it. Another way, I think, is when we learn about the gift of wisdom given to Solomon, it does seem to be kind of case-specific, right? I mean, the ways in which he is depicted as being wise is particularly with respect to making judgments about legal cases, right? That he had a certain kind of prudence when it came to resolving conflicts between litigants. And maybe he kept that. Maybe he maintained that kind of wisdom, but he had a big lacuna when it came to his own moral life. I mean, either one of those, I think, is a plausible explanation.
1: Aaron, thanks so much for your phone call. It is called Communion here on EWTN.
0: On that note,
1: yes,
0: I can't back this up. I don't have the studies at my fingertips, but I have some secondhand knowledge of this. There have been studies done of the moral lives of professional ethicists. The moral and the philosophical ethics is the branch of philosophy that investigates questions about what makes things right or wrong, and what kinds of things are right and wrong, and uh-huh. good or bad to do. What would you think the data show about the moral lives of ethicists?
1: I would hope it'd be pretty good.
0: It's not any different from non-ethicists.
1: Really?
0: Right, yeah. So the fact that you have spent your life studying ethics or moral theology does nothing to guarantee that you yourself are ethical or moral.
1: Wow.
0: And I thought about that in relationship to the Solomon question, because maybe Solomon had a great deal of theoretical prudence when it came to jurisprudence, but it didn't actually affect, his own private moral behavior.
1: Fascinating. Aaron, thanks so much for your call. Let's go to Margaret now, a first-time caller from Oregon, listening on KHSS. Got it right. Hey, Margaret, what's on your mind today?
5: Is this Dr. Anders?
1: Yeah, Dr. Yes. Anders is right here. What's on your mind, Margaret?
5: Well, about three people or four people ago, he was explaining Jesus, doing all of that for us at the crucifixion and his death. Basically, he was talking about martyrdom of the saints. Can you hear me?
0: Yes.
5: And it was so well put, and I need it in writing.
0: No.
5: Do you have it anywhere in a book of how you put that?
0: Wow. So, yeah, I appreciate that. What we do have is we have this show recorded and archived.
1: Yes.
0: So you always go back and re-listen to it. And if you have Apple Podcasts that produces an automatic transcript.
1: Sure. That's a great thing there, Margaret. And you can go to the EWTN website, EWTN.com/listen. Pedro will have today's show posted in the next hour or two, and you're certainly welcome to check it out anytime you wish. Call to Communion here on EWTN. Thanks again for your kind words about the show. One of our great programs that we bring you every weekend is Beyond Damascus with Dan Demite and Aaron Richards, where young Catholic adults share their stories of life within the church and the blessings the faith brings. Do check it out. It's a great show. Tell a young friend of yours about it. Saturday evenings, 8 p.m. Eastern, only on EWTN Radio. Here's a great unusual question that we received from Joanne. She says, I am a new grandparent within the last year. I was diagnosed with osteoporosis a few years ago. I'm undertaking strength training at this late time in my life to strengthen my bones. I have always been thin. I have never really exercised at this level in my life. Most of my reason for exercising is so that I can be strong to play with my new grandchild. I do watch her a few days a week. But I was wondering about the sacrifice of performing the physical strength exercise. Can this be considered an act of charity or sacrifice? I do offer it up, but I wonder if this has any value like what I'm talking about here. Thanks for taking my odd question, and God bless you.
0: I don't think this question is odd at all. And it's one that I profoundly personally relate to. I have grandchildren. I'm not of an extreme advanced age, but I'm over the hill. I'm on the other side of the hill, Tom's further down the hill the other side than I am, but I'm catching up.

0: to him, you know? And you know, the old physiology doesn't work like it used to. And, you know, I'm way past the stage of vanity exercise. You know, I'm way past that stage of, you know, flexing my muscles and looking in the mirror and checking my waistline sort of thing. You know, I never was much for that. I mean, would love to have been Charles Atlas, but that was not my genetic gift, you know. But that ship has sailed and sunk. And now, you know, I still go to the gym, and I have one major motivation for going to the gym. Before the show, Tom and I were talking about our favorite disco song, Staying Alive. Staying Alive, you know, or if you remember the great song by Queen, Keep Yourself Alive, right? Yeah, you know, that is these are my theme songs, Staying Alive and Keep Yourself Alive. Why? For the love of my grandkids.
1: Sure. Right?
0: And what strikes me about the sacrifice of Christ, which is my model for human morality, for my own life, obviously, is that Christ loved sacrificially. He lived sacrificially for the love of someone other than himself. I just think that's the most noble thing that a human being can do. And, you know, there are times in a person's life when they have to walk away from the gym for love of their child or their loved one. I mean, think about the gym rat, you know, who is becoming Charles Atlas, and he's consuming 300 grams of protein a day and taking every kind of supplement under the sun, and, you know, can't live without his gym and all his products, and then he has to walk away from that obsessive lifestyle because he's got to give himself to something else. And then there's the person at the other end of the spectrum, like yourself, who hasn't lived that kind of life at all and now finds himself going to the gym because they're motivated to be there for somebody else. I think St. Thomas says, whatever we do in grace, whatever we do in the state of grace is meritorious. If we do it for the sake of love, it's meritorious. So, you know, when my brother and I were growing up, my brother is, to say that he's a science fiction and fantasy buff would be a gross understatement, right? He has been professionally involved in that world his entire life, and my earliest memories of him are, here, David, look at this Batman comic, you know, let me talk to you about the latest piece of pop culture, and he made a living out of it. And I can't tell you, like, the countless hours that my mother and father spent being lectured on the denizens of some Star Trek planet or Star Wars or what have you, you know. And why? Were they intrinsically interested in the topic? Not particularly, but they were interested in my brother, you know. And my hobbies were different than my brother's. And, again, my parents would take an interest in the things that we cared about because we cared about them. That's just what love does.
1: Yes, indeed. Thank you so much for your question, Joanne. Glad we could help you out with that. Here is Mike now in Michigan, listening on Sirius XM, Channel 130. Hey there, Mike. What's on your mind today?
2: Hi. Thanks for taking my call.
1: Sure.
2: Our daughter was raised Catholic, grade school, high school, college even, left the Catholic Church after college, Protestant, got married in the Protestant Church. But now her and her husband decided the Protestants got it wrong and that apostolic succession and the sacraments are important, but they're leaning towards the Orthodox side. They're leaning towards the Orthodox. Are their sacraments valid? Is their apostolic succession valid? Is their consecration valid?
0: Yeah. I'm just confused. Yeah. Thanks. I appreciate it. So yes, yes, yes, and yes. Orthodox sacraments are valid. Apostolic succession is valid. And people can come to holiness within the Orthodox faith. Now, you know, I mean, I'm a Catholic, obviously. I'd rather they be Catholic. If they like the East, I'd rather they lean towards Eastern Rite Catholicism. You know, there is just a hair's breadth difference between an Eastern Rite Catholic and an Orthodox. And the hair's breadth is an important hair. It's communion with the Pope.
1: Right.
0: Communion with the Universal Church. But other than that, I mean, in spirit and ethos and liturgy and spirituality and patrimony is very, very similar, very, very similar. So you can go that route. I'd rather they do that, right? It can make a difference, I think, to your spiritual life. And I'm gonna make a general statement here, and I'm gonna qualify it because I have Orthodox friends that I have the utmost respect for, whose spirituality I value deeply, and who do not fall within the description I'm getting ready to make, right? I'm not an expert on Orthodoxy by any stretch of the imagination, but I've read some of the literature,

0: And particularly, I find, last couple hundred years, and in North America, when I pick up Orthodox literature, they just can't help not hating on Catholics. Is that everybody? No. But there is an undeniable tone of, you'll read Orthodox catechesis, and they'll say, you know, here's what Orthodox believe and pray and do, and not like those terrible Latins. You know, there's just this polemical edge there. It's kind of like in fundamentalism. You know, there's their presentation of the kerygma as they understand it, and then there's the, and here's how we're not like all those other horrible Protestants. You know, we're the right guys. We have the right stuff. And that kind of hard edge does something to your mentality, right? There's a popular Orthodox, female Orthodox American writer who writes a lot, and I'm not going to name her name, but you probably know who I'm talking about. She writes a lot of kind of popular Orthodox theology and introductions to the Orthodox Church and so forth. And I've read some of her books. And I read one on the atonement one time. And she said, here's what the Orthodox believe about the atonement. And I thought, well, gee, that's what I believe about the atonement. And she said, not like those terrible Latins. And then she went on to describe what the terrible Latins believe. And I thought, well, I'm one of the terrible Latins, and I don't believe that. and I know the tradition pretty well.
1: Yeah, yeah.
0: I know the tradition pretty well, and I think that's a stereotype of the Latin position. It's certainly not what I think, and it's not what I find in the St. Thomas and other places, you know. And so, like, why can't you just say, here's what the Orthodox think, you know? Why do you have to, here's what the Orthodox thinks, and here's how the terrible Latins are all wrong, you know? So I would watch out for that. You know, that's kind of that's the thing I'd watch out for. And I'm not saying they're going to fall into that, and maybe they won't. Maybe they'll be very generous in their orthodoxy and discover the ancient church and grow in holiness and so forth. That's what I hope.
1: Me too. Mike, thanks so much for your question from Michigan. We're going to stay in Michigan and go to Bill, a first-time caller there, listening on the great Ave Maria Radio. Hey, Bill, what's on your mind today?
2: Yes. Thank you for taking my call. And so I'm a Catholic, cradle, and I have some very good evangelical friends who have been listening to Father Mike Schmidt's Bible in a Year podcast, and It brought up a question that I was ill-equipped to handle, and they were asking about the doctrine of the perpetual virginity of Mary and what was the rationale behind that. And about all I was, well, some really great theologians hundreds of years together and sit and had a council and set up. So hoping you can help me.
0: Yeah, sure, thanks. Well, theologians and councils hundreds of years ago is not a terribly bad answer. Honestly, it's not. I mean, because there are a lot of questions in the Christian faith that boil down to that.
1: Yeah.
0: At one level, I mean, if you ask the question, how do I know what books belong in the Bible? What's the rationale for these books rather than other books? And you can say this and that, but at the end of the day, it boils down to the decision of the church.
1: Yep.
0: And that's just a fact. That's what we call sacred tradition. Why do I believe there was a Levitical priesthood? Well, just the Bible says so.
1: Yeah.
0: That's it. The Bible says so, right? And so the fact that something is in the Word of God, whether written or unwritten, is a sufficient reason for a Christian to confess it, right? How do I know Jesus' mother's name was Mary? What's the rationale for that? Well, the Word of God says so. I mean, it could have been Beth. Could have been Sally. It was Mary. All right? So even if you don't get the deep logic of a doctrine, it is enough that the tradition teaches it that you hold it. So you're not all that wrong in the answer that you gave. But we can say more. There is a kind of inner logic to the thing. So, you know, Jesus says that in heaven, men and women will not marry or be given in marriage. They will be like the angels. Christ himself was not married. John the Baptist seems not to have been married. St. Paul was not married. He said, I have come not to do my own will, but the will of him who sent me. And his life, the apostle's life, the Baptist's life, were a kind of embodiment and an anticipation of the eschatological life that awaits us. Their lives were eschatological signs. They were signs about the fulfillment of human perfection in the kingdom of God that will not be sexually active. Mary is the mother of God, called blessed by all generations, depicted in Scripture as the mother of all those who believe in Christ. Rightly do Christians consider her the model of Christian charity. Her fiat, be it done to me according to thy word, is the perfect icon of Christian holiness. Is it not fitting that the mother of our Redeemer and our mother and the mother of our redemption would exemplify in her own sanctified flesh the state of the angels with respect to human sexuality? She is physically the mother of Christ, the God-man. Spiritually, she is our mother according to our spiritual rebirth. Our parturition is not natural, but supernatural, spiritual. Is it not fitting that her parturition of Christ would figure in her body the supernatural parturition of the church? So her perpetual virginity is tied into her being an icon, both of the church and of the church's sanctity. Her befuddlement at the Annunciation, Gabriel says, you're going to have a kid. She was betrothed at the time, and she was old enough to know where babies come from. If I said to an engaged woman, you're going to have a kid, what's the natural inference? Oh, with my husband when I'm married. Mary doesn't draw that inference. She says, how can this be? And the church reads into her befuddlement an implicit confession of the vow of perpetual virginity. So there's a lot to go on there.
1: Bill, thanks so much for your phone call. We received a whole bunch of texts here in the last half hour, including one from Lewis, who had a question about tarot cards. That and all the other ones, we're going to grab those, and Pedro will save them for us. We'll get to those on tomorrow's program. Dr. David Anders, thank you, sir.
0: Thanks, Tom.
1: Keep it here on EWTN. Coming up next, Open Line Wednesday with Father Mitch Pacwa at 3 p.m. Eastern on most of these EWTN stations. On behalf of our great team, I'm Tom Price, along with Dr. David Anders. Thanks for joining us. See you tomorrow. God bless.
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5: 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Saint Monica is remembered for her unwavering faith, perseverance in prayer, and enduring love for her family. Born in North Africa around the year 331, Monica was raised in a Christian home and married Patricius, a pagan official known for his difficult temper. Through patience, kindness, and faithful witness, she helped bring about his conversion. Monica's greatest sorrow was her son, Augustine, a brilliant scholar. He rejected the Christian faith and pursued a worldly life. Through petitions and prayers, she entrusted him to holy men like Saint Ambrose, Bishop of Milan, who helped convert and baptized Augustine into the Christian faith in 387. Augustine became one of the greatest theologians and saints in church history. Shortly afterward, Monica fell ill and died, grateful that she had witnessed his conversion. May the life of Saint Monica inspire you to grow closer to Christ today. Saint Monica, pray for us. 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
7: Hello, I'm Janet Benkovic with Living His Life Abundantly International. Forgiveness is a free will action prompted by grace, which sets us free from the consequence of sin. Recall St. Matthew's Gospel, chapter 6, verse 14. For if you forgive men their trespasses, your heavenly

0: said once that God answers Nemeal, as in K-N-E-E. Prayer is powerful. One of the favorite things I love to do when it comes to prayer is to ask for the intercession of the great saints. Try it sometime. You'll be very, very impressed and surprised by the amazing power of prayer.
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2: Family, a prayer that we pray together is a powerful prayer. So please pray together with me, our EWTN Family Prayer. Today we pray for those with mental illness. Lord Jesus Christ, suffering servant, we trust in you. In your holy passion, you endured a crowning with thorns. We pray for those who share in this through mental illness. Help them to understand that neither your suffering nor theirs is meaningless. Sanctify their suffering, that it may lead to the conversion of sinners and their own sanctification. Assist those who care for them, giving them patience and hope. Prepare for all of them, Lord, a crown of glory. Amen.
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5: I'm Father Bernard McGuckian. I'm here at the birthplace of St. Margaret Mary. We hope you'll join us as we explore different aspects of our life, our childhood, the places where she grew up, the influences in our life, and eventually our entry into the convent at Paray-le-Monial.

0: Welcome to our program. We're here in the east of France, one of the special places the normal pilgrim doesn't see, Emmanuel. If a pilgrim came here, what in particular would they find in this building?
1: You're at the birthplace of St. Margaret Mary Alacoque, who was born here in 1647. She lived in these buildings before leaving and eventually going to Paray-le-Monial, the place of the apparitions. You can visit her birthplace that is presently transformed into a chapel. Her birthplace has been called the St. Margaret Mary Room in her honor.
0: She had an unusual way of praying as a young girl.
1: For a long time, she prayed on top of a stone that you can find, that you can see behind the building. One can see the wear of her knees on that stone.
0: Why did she pray there in particular?
1: The story says that her family kept her from praying and going to church, and so she was going to that place to rest and to be able to find a suitable place for prayer.
0: Okay. Was she able to see the parish church from there?
1: Okay. From the rock, you can perfectly see the church. Today, there is an interstate that cuts through the path, but in her time, you could walk from the rock to the church.
0: Well, I think further reason why those who are moved by the life of Margaret Mary should think about coming here when they first go to Paray-le-Monial. It was here that Margaret Mary suffered intensely because of a strange relationship between her poor mother and her in-laws. In fact, life was extraordinarily painful for the little child. She almost felt that herself and her mother were prisoners there. Anytime she ate any food, she felt that she was stealing it. She was never given permission to wear good clothes. Anytime she went out, it was suggested that all she wanted to do was to meet boys. And she said the last thing in her mind was to do this. So the Lord was using this strange upbringing to make her the sort of person that she was, who saw suffering as something, as part of life, and something that could be used not only

to lead to our own great holiness, but to contribute to the salvation of others. And this would deepen when she became a nun. Margaret Mary, like all the great saints, knew that the cross was inescapable in this life. And they realized that the cross was the way to peace and happiness. She knew that there's a choice in life. You either carry the cross of Christ or the cross of Satan. One leads to peace and happiness, the other to the misery and despair. Margaret Mary was not a literary person who thought up beautiful phrases, but some of them still stay with us. For instance, she used this expression on one occasion. She said, "It's a terrible thing at death to fall into the hands of a living God if during life we have refused the embrace of a dying God." She was baptized 3 days after she was born as Margaret. And it was only when she was confirmed, aged 22, that she took the name by which she's so well known, Marie. So she became Margaret Marie or Margaret Mary in English. The mural behind the baptismal font features the Chateau of Courcheval, where Margaret Mary spent a significant part of her childhood. This chateau loomed large in the life of the little girl. It was owned by a relative of the family, a Madame Fautrière. And she wanted to have the child with her for some time. One of the reasons why she wanted the child was she realized how difficult life was for the infant in her own family. For some strange reason, they gave her a very hard life. They felt that their brother had married beneath himself when he married the mother of Marguerite. And they seemed to take it out on the child. So Madame Fautrière wanted to give the child a chance. So she invited her to come, and she spent 2 or 3 years here. She learned to read. There was a library in the chateau. She obviously was keen to read what she found. But at the same time, the Holy Spirit was working in an extraordinary way in her life. She was being prepared for a vocation that would, I suppose, lead to great holiness for herself, but lead to a realization of the extraordinary love of God for all of us in this world. It was in this chapel that Margaret Mary, as a child of 5, was inspired to make an extraordinary promise. She wrote about it in her autobiography afterwards. She said, "O my God, I consecrate to you my purity and I make a vow of perpetual chastity." She tells us she hadn't a clue what she was saying. She didn't know what the word purity meant, nor perpetual, nor chastity. But somehow or other this came into her spirit, her mind. And for the rest of her life, she felt that it was an inspiration from God, and it led to complications for her. Nobody taught Margaret Mary to pray but the Holy Spirit himself. And she said one time, "A person without prayer is like a soldier without weapons. You're totally without resources in this life." Her whole life was prayer. She wanted to pray. And in fact, while she was here, prayer came to loom so large in her life that she couldn't play any more of the children's games. She tells us that when she was young, she only prayed to Our Lady. She didn't feel that she should go straight to Jesus. She always went through Mary to Jesus. And while Our Lady was a mother to her, at times Our Lady could be demanding. She tells us that on one occasion, as a little girl, she was sitting down saying the rosary. Our Lady appeared to her with a frown on her face and said, "My child, you are serving me so negligently." And the little child went down on her knees immediately. And she said for the rest of her life, she hardly ever prayed except on her knees. And she said those words made a very, very profound impact on her. They stayed with her for the rest of her life. When she was 8 years of age, her father died. At that stage, she left this chateau and was sent as a boarder to the poor Clares
in a nearby town. And this is where she learned her love of religious life. She considered that all the sisters were saints, and she hoped that one day she'd be one of them. So this started very early on in her life. It would lead to a problem later, because when young men from around this beautiful area came wanting to marry her, and her mother wanted her to choose one of them, she was totally resistant. She knew she had made this vow of chastity, and she now knew as an older person what it meant, and she was totally resistant to any idea of marriage. On one occasion during Carnival, she was at a dance with other girls. The Lord appeared to her as Ecce Homo, behold the man, the Lord suffering, had just been scourged. Once again, this made a profound impact on her, and she said for the rest of her life, none of her sufferings seemed difficult or hard, because she continually saw herself as a lover of Jesus and called in some way to live out some of his suffering. She was taken to the Poor Clare convent, where she had a relative. She loved the nuns and they had taught her, but somehow or other she felt this was not where she should be. And she said to her cousin, if I came here, it would be out of love of you. I want to go simply out of love for Jesus. Sometime after that, she visited the town of Paray-le-Monial. And while near a visitation convent there, she heard an inner voice say, this is where I want you to be. But she had no very clear idea of what would be involved. Suffering was a part of the life of Margaret Mary from early on. She had this suffering in her family. She had a strange suffering in her life. I think she should be the patron saint of those with allergies. The allergy in her family was cheese, which is a particular problem in this part of the world where they make some of the most beautiful cheese in the world. But the only condition that was made by her brother when she eventually did become a religious was that she would not be asked to eat cheese. That was overruled, and she was actually told to eat cheese like everybody else, and it went on for the whole of her life, and she said it was excruciating, the pain that involved for her every time she took cheese. So we have got a patron saint of people with allergies. Under family pressure, she tended to weaken in her resolve not to get married when people tried to convince her, almost convinced her, that her vow of chastity as a child was irrelevant, that she didn't know what she was doing and that she could forget about it. She was beginning to waver, and she had already, it was out of her teen years at this stage. She was actually confirmed when she was 22 years of age. The reason for that was the bishop of the area was lax about confirming the children on a regular basis. Margaret Mary's confirmation was the flowering of all the great gifts of the Holy Spirit. She was no longer a teenager or a child. She grew into someone very, very strong, was able to endure the extraordinary sufferings that would lie ahead of her. She entered the order in 1671, and 2 years later, on the feast of St. John the Evangelist, December the 27th, 1673, while she was praying in this chapel, the Lord appeared near the altar behind us and told her of the extraordinary love he had for the human race. She had further visions. The most important one came during the octave of the feast of Corpus Christi, which is a great symbol of love in the church. And Jesus complained of how his love had been rejected. At that time in the church, Jansenism was strong, an overemphasis on the justice of God to the forgetfulness of his love. Other Christians had rejected his very presence in the Blessed Eucharist. And this obviously was a cause of hurt. He asked something very specific of Margaret Mary. He said he wanted to have a feast in the church
dedicated totally to his Sacred Heart. And she was surprised about this, because how could she, an enclosed nun, make this happen? But he told her that in spite of all opposition, his heart would override all these things and make it a reality. It didn't happen in her lifetime. But he also revealed to her that his heart would expand, the word he used, to show this love that was rejected. It was significant that the great apparition took place during the octave, that's 8 days after the Feast of Corpus Christi, which was a feast introduced to the church in the 13th century to emphasize the endlessness of the love of Christ for all of us. The idea of the Sacred Heart was to make some reparation for not sin in general, but for the sins against the Eucharist. So what Jesus wanted was a feast that would show the link between the Eucharist and his Sacred Heart, because one of the greatest gifts of his heart is the Eucharist. Margaret Mary said to the Lord, "But how can I do this? I am an incompetent little person." And she really believed that. And the Lord told her that he used the weakest things to do the greatest works, but that she was to go and look for help. While she was still in this convent, a priest came to say Mass one day, a Jesuit called Claude Lacolombiere. And as soon as he came onto the altar, an internal voice told her, "This is the one I am sending to you." With the approval of her superiors, she told the whole story to Claude Lacolombiere. And he listened very carefully. He came to the conclusion that she was not having hallucinations, that really what she was reporting was something that had really happened, and that both himself and herself were to spend the rest of their lives spreading this devotion and also working to have that feast asked for by Jesus introduced into the church. It would take many years. In fact, it would be 1856, well over 200 years later, that the church approved the idea and introduced the Feast of the Sacred Heart, which was to make known to people that at the heart of Christianity is a heart. These revelations were to have an extraordinary impact on the devotional life of Catholicism in subsequent centuries, right up until today. Such wonderful things happened. Over 280 new religious orders using the term Sacred Heart in their title came into existence in the church. The whole human race was consecrated to the Sacred Heart in 1899 by Leo XIII. And that same Pope, speaking about the events here, said they were the most important events that took place in the history of Christianity after John had written the Apocalypse. Then it inspired such wonderful people as Damien of Molokai, who offered himself to the lepers on that island near Hawaii as an expression of his love for the Sacred Heart. He said, "I die a son of the Sacred Heart." It inspired people through the great difficulties of the French Revolution. It ultimately led to another feast in the church, the Feast of Christ the King in 1925, that was seen as the culmination of the love in the heart of Christ, because Christ is the King, and he said it himself when he was speaking to Pilate. He has never insisted on his rights in this world, and one French writer said that Jesus is King in this world, if not of it. The church authorities were slow to accept the value of these revelations of St. Margaret Mary, because the church always is very, very careful. In fact, some of those who worked with her, like a Jesuit called Coisey, discovered that he had a great deal to suffer because of it. In fact, in his own order, the idea was, "This message is too good to be true." But he kept struggling on to assure people that it was well-founded.
another man called Galife, he took up the cause along with Croizet, and both of them found great opposition. But eventually, members of the Society of Jesus began to accept that this is genuine and began to row in behind it. This oratory is the first oratory dedicated to the Sacred Heart. It's a very small building, not much bigger than a telephone kiosk, but it's so precious. It was there that Margaret Mary encouraged her novices to set up a small altar inside the oratory, and it contains a very, very early copy of the first little drawing of the Sacred Heart, which she approved and said, that is sufficient. And she said, let this symbol, this picture of the Sacred Heart, be spread around the world and it will have its own effect. The heart is a universal symbol. All our hearts are the same, even if we have red faces or black faces or white faces or brown faces. We all realize what's meant by a heart. And even the word, as Karl Rahner says, he wanders through all the languages of the world. So may the blessing of Almighty God, Father, Son, and Holy Spirit descend upon you and remain with you forever.

0: And now, another soulful psalm from Deacon Harold Burke Sivers.
1: All right. So when you hear that music, it means it is time for the psalms. And today's psalm, we're going to look at Psalm 92. So Psalm 92 is in Book 4 of the Psalms. And this is a psalm sung for the Sabbath. So many of the psalms in this section, it starts with Psalm 90, which is a psalm attributed to Moses. And then most of the psalms in the 90s and the early 100s don't have any attribution at all in the prescript. The day of resurrection, the day that Jesus Christ conquered death and rose from the dead, and that is called the Lord's Day. That is the day that we celebrate. So technically, we don't have a Sabbath. Our Jewish brothers and celebrate Sabbath. We don't. But this was a song they would have sung on the Sabbath. So how does it start? Verse 2, always good to give thanks to the Lord. I love this. To make music to your name, O Most High. Right? So we see, again, the Psalms are Mizmor in Hebrew, is songs that are sung with a lyre or a harp. Right? These are intended to have music put to them, right? And they're meant to be sung. To make music to your name, O Most High. To proclaim your loving mercy in the morning. And the word there is hesed, in Hebrew, hesed, for loving mercy. And your truth in the watches of the night. So again, it spans, our worship of the Lord spans the entire day. In the morning and in the watches of the night. So the third hour, the sixth hour, the ninth hour of the watch in the night. On the ten-string lyre and the lute, with the sound of song on the harp. Right, so this screams music in the Psalms, right? And so we know that many of the Psalms are written and either put to music by the remember David directed the chief Levites to choose men to serve as superintendents of the musical guild of the Jewish temple. Right, so he chose the chief Levites to select certain individuals to be superintendents of the musical guild. And so these people would, the psalms would be written and they would be given to these men to put music to. And so we see what music, what instruments they use. The lyre, which is kind of like a lap harp or like a guitar. Then we have a lute, which is kind of like a flute. And then we have the harp, of course, you know what a harp is. Then verse 5, you have gladdened me, O Lord, by your deeds. For the work of your hands, I shout with joy. Right? When the Lord works in our lives, then we are joyful. Because when we're uniting our will with God's will, that's what gives us the joy. O Lord, how great are your works. How deep are your designs. The senseless cannot know this.

0: and the fool cannot understand. So when we are affected by God in our lives, when we have united ourselves, our wills to God's will, that's something we can't keep to ourselves. We're a Eucharistic faith. We're a Eucharistic people. We get kicked out in the mass because we're supposed to share our faith with others. So the senseless cannot notice, the fool cannot understand. So we have to witness to them so they can come to understand the power of God and at least the potential for the power of God working in their own lives. Though the wicked spring up like grass and all who do evil thrive, right? We see that in our culture today. Again, sometimes we feel helpless. Sometimes we feel, why even bother? I mean, this thing is just so big. But it gives us hope. They are doomed to be eternally destroyed. But you, O Lord, are eternally on high. See, so the ways of the wicked eventually is self-imploding. It implodes in on itself. Because it's not focused and centered on God, it's focused and centered on the self. I am God. Right? But our hope, what? You, Lord, are eternally on high.
1: And I love this too because it lines up with what we were talking about earlier in having those champion moments of asking the questions, of not being afraid to say, okay, why is this? Oh, God says. And then when our parents say, don't cross the street without looking both ways, but then Deacon Harold or Ace says that, they go, oh, they said don't cross the street without, So the Psalms to me is another excuse of why we read them because it's that extra voice, right? It's the song. Like, how many times have you known not to cross the street without looking both ways? But, a song sang it to you and you're like, oh, it hit me the right way. It was the right key, or it was, just the right, melody. And so that's what I love about this one particularly, as we lean into the Psalms to get that extra nugget, that something to go, okay, that makes sense to me.
0: Yeah, and that our joy for the Lord should be celebratory, right? And again, and when we're joyful, we want to share that joy with others. And it says, see your enemies, O Lord. See your enemies will perish. All who do evil will be scattered. See, so what we do in our Catholic faith, we facilitate communion. The idea is to bring people together around the body of Christ. The idea is that when we are in communion with each other, with nature, and with God, we share that intimacy in the most blessed sacrament of the Eucharist. And so we exist to build up the body of Christ, to facilitate communion and oneness with God, not just with ourselves, but with our entire faith community. And those who do evil will be scattered. Those who do evil will not be coming together as a community, but they'll be scattered in the darkness. Verse 11, I love this. To me you give the wild ox's strength. You have poured out on me purest oil. My eyes looked in triumph on my foes. My ears heard gladly of their fall. The just will flourish like the palm tree and grow like a Lebanon cedar. So here we have some very beautiful images from nature and from creation that are brought into the worship of God. So we have the strength of an ox, and you poured out on me purest oil, right? Oil that strengthens, oil that anoints, oil that brings the Holy Spirit. My eyes, and because I am living in God's strength, because I am living with the strength of God, my eyes looked in triumph on my foes. My ears heard gladly of their fall. Not because we're wishing bad things on people. Their actions speak for themselves. They brought it on themselves. It's not nothing that we're praying for. Jesus says, what does Jesus say? Love your enemies and pray for them. Not to exult over their fall or their failure. They brought it upon themselves. And we need to pray for them. Beautiful imagery here. Flourish like the palm tree. Grow like a Lebanon cedar. Right? These are plants that grow and flourish and provide fruit and goodness for the people in those regions. Beautiful. And then finally, the last few verses, planted in the house of the Lord, they will flourish in the courts of our God, still bearing fruit when they are old. Right? So we believe that our elderly are not worthless. They're not a burden on their family, a burden on society, a burden on the healthcare system. And so what's the culture's answer to them? Well, we'll kill you, euthanasia, or we'll give you medication to kill yourself, assisted suicide. No, Our faith teaches they are still bearing fruit when they are old, still full of sap, still green, to proclaim that the Lord is upright. In him, my rock, there is no wrong. What? I love that. That is awesome. So again, the imagery, planted in the house of the Lord. So we put our roots in the ground of a deep, intimate relationship with the Lord. So we don't plant our, because what does the culture say? It wants to build their house and plant their trees in the shifting sands of moral relativism, of subjectivism, of cultural constructs. And it will never take root because the ground is always shifting. It's nothing solid to build a foundation on, to lay roots in. But if we plant ourselves in the house of the Lord, then we will flourish in the courts of our God. Because we're continually being fed, the roots of the tree are being fed by the Holy Spirit, by God's grace, and for us as Catholics, by the sacramental life of the church, cooperating with the grace of the sacraments that we receive. That empowers us to live and to thrive in this world as we anticipate living with God forever in heaven. To proclaim that the Lord is upright in him, my rock, my foundation, my fortress, there is no wrong.
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5: The luminous mysteries of the Rosary were introduced to the Catholic world by Pope John Paul II in the year of the Rosary, which began in October of 2002. The Holy Father wanted us, within the place of the Rosary, to meditate on the principal events in the life of our Lord Jesus Christ. The joyful mysteries present his life only up to his youth, and the sorrowful mysteries his life after his condemnation to death. But the glorious 3 years, filled with miracles and teachings, with the Sermon on the Mount, with the establishment of the Eucharist, with the Last Supper. These were not in the Rosary. And so we have this beautiful opportunity now to turn our thoughts, as we recite the luminous mysteries, to the life of our Lord, his public life, when he brought the salvation of the world to the human race.

0: In the name of the Father, and of the Son, and of the Holy Spirit. Amen. I believe in God, the Father Almighty, creator of heaven and earth, and in Jesus Christ, his only Son, our Lord, who was conceived by the Holy Spirit, born of the Virgin Mary, suffered under Pontius Pilate, was crucified, died, and was buried. He descended into hell. The third day he rose again from the dead, and he ascended into heaven, and is seated at the right hand of God, the Father Almighty, from whence he shall come to judge the living and the dead.
1: I believe in the Holy Spirit, the Holy Catholic Church, the communion of saints, the forgiveness of sins, the resurrection of the body, and life everlasting. Amen.
0: Our Father, who art in heaven, hallowed be thy name. Thy kingdom come, thy will be done, on earth as it is in heaven.
1: Give us this day our daily bread, and forgive us our trespasses, as we forgive those who trespass against us. And lead us not into temptation, but deliver us from evil. Amen.
0: Let us offer the next three Aves, that we will have an increase of faith, hope, and love. Hail Mary, full of grace, the Lord is with thee. Blessed art thou amongst women, and blessed is the fruit of thy womb, Jesus.
1: Holy Mary, Mother of God, pray for us sinners, now and at the hour of our death. Amen.
0: Hail Mary, full of grace, the Lord is with thee. Blessed art thou amongst women, and blessed is the fruit of thy womb, Jesus.
1: Holy Mary, Mother of God, pray for us sinners, now and at the hour of our death. Amen.
0: Hail Mary, full of grace, the Lord is with thee. Blessed art thou amongst women, and blessed is the fruit of thy womb, Jesus.
1: Holy Mary, Mother of God, pray for us sinners, now and at the hour of our death. Amen.
0: Glory be to the Father, and to the Son, and to the Holy Spirit.
1: As it was in the beginning, is now, and ever shall be, world without end. Amen.

0: The first luminous mystery is the baptism of our Lord. Our Father, who art in heaven, hallowed be thy name. Thy kingdom come, thy will be done, on earth as it is in heaven.
1: Give us this day our daily bread, and forgive us our trespasses, as we forgive those who trespass against us. And lead us not into temptation, but deliver us from evil. Amen.
0: Hail Mary, full of grace, the Lord is with thee. Blessed art thou amongst women, and blessed is the fruit of thy womb, Jesus.
1: Holy Mary, Mother of God, pray for us sinners, now and at the hour of our death. Amen.
0: Hail Mary, full of grace, the Lord is with thee. Blessed art thou amongst women, and blessed is the fruit of thy womb, Jesus.
1: Holy Mary, Mother of God, pray for us sinners, now and at the hour of our death. Amen.
0: Hail Mary, full of grace, the Lord is with thee. Blessed art thou amongst women, and blessed is the fruit of thy womb, Jesus.
1: Holy Mary, Mother of God, pray for us sinners, now and at the hour of our death. Amen.
0: Hail Mary, full of grace, the Lord is with thee. Blessed art thou amongst women, and blessed is the fruit of thy womb, Jesus.
1: Holy Mary, Mother of God, pray for us sinners, now and at the hour of our death. Amen.
0: Hail Mary, full of grace, the Lord is with thee. Blessed art thou amongst women, and blessed is the fruit of thy womb, Jesus.
1: Holy Mary, Mother of God, pray for us sinners, now and at the hour of our death. Amen.
0: Hail Mary, full of grace, the Lord is with thee. Blessed art thou amongst women, and blessed is the fruit of thy womb, Jesus.
1: Holy Mary, Mother of God, pray for us sinners, now and at the hour of our death. Amen.
0: Hail Mary, full of grace, the Lord is with thee. Blessed art thou amongst women, and blessed is the fruit of thy womb, Jesus.
1: Holy Mary, Mother of God, pray for us sinners, now and at the hour of our death. Amen.
0: Hail Mary, full of grace, the Lord is with thee. Blessed art thou amongst women, and blessed is the fruit of thy womb, Jesus.
1: Holy Mary, Mother of God, pray for us sinners, now and at the hour of our death. Amen.
0: Hail Mary, full of grace, the Lord is with thee. Blessed art thou amongst women, and blessed is the fruit of thy womb, Jesus.
1: Holy Mary, Mother of God, pray for us sinners, now and at the hour of our death. Amen.
0: Hail Mary, full of grace, the Lord is with thee. Blessed art thou amongst women, and blessed is the fruit of thy womb, Jesus.
1: Holy Mary, Mother of God, pray for us sinners, now and at the hour of our death. Amen.
0: Glory be to the Father, and to the Son, and to the Holy Spirit.
1: As it was in the beginning, is now, and ever shall be, world without end. Amen.
0: O my Jesus,
1: forgive us our sins,
0: save us from the fires of hell,
1: bring all souls to heaven, especially those in most need of thy mercy.
0: The second luminous mystery, the marriage feast of Cana. Our Father, who art in heaven, hallowed be thy name. Thy kingdom come, thy will be done, on earth as it is in heaven.
1: Give us this day our daily bread, and forgive us our trespasses, as we forgive those who trespass against us. And lead us not into temptation, but deliver us from evil. Amen.
0: Hail Mary, full of grace, the Lord is with thee. Blessed art thou amongst women, and blessed is the fruit of thy womb, Jesus.
1: Holy Mary, Mother of God, pray for us sinners, now and at the hour of our death. Amen.
0: Hail Mary, full of grace, the Lord is with thee. Blessed art thou amongst women, and blessed is the fruit of thy womb, Jesus.
1: Holy Mary, Mother of God, pray for us sinners, now and at the hour of our death. Amen.
0: Hail Mary, full of grace, the Lord is with thee. Blessed art thou amongst women, and blessed is the fruit of thy womb, Jesus.
1: Holy Mary, Mother of God, pray for us sinners, now and at the hour of our death. Amen.
0: Hail Mary, full of grace, the Lord is with thee. Blessed art thou amongst women, and blessed is the fruit of thy womb, Jesus.
1: Holy Mary, Mother of God, pray for us sinners, now and at the hour of our death. Amen.
0: Hail Mary, full of grace, the Lord is with thee. Blessed art thou amongst women, and blessed is the fruit of thy womb, Jesus.
1: Holy Mary, Mother of God, pray for us sinners, now and at the hour of our death. Amen.
0: Hail Mary, full of grace, the Lord is with thee. Blessed art thou amongst women, and blessed is the fruit of thy womb, Jesus.
1: Holy Mary, Mother of God, pray for us sinners, now and at the hour of our death. Amen.
0: Hail Mary, full of grace, the Lord is with thee. Blessed art thou amongst women, and blessed is the fruit of thy womb, Jesus.
1: Holy Mary, Mother of God, pray for us sinners, now and at the hour of our death. Amen.
0: Hail Mary, full of grace, the Lord is with thee. Blessed art thou amongst women, and blessed is the fruit of thy womb, Jesus.
1: Holy Mary, Mother of God, pray for us sinners now and at the hour of our death. Amen.
0: Hail Mary, full of grace, the Lord is with thee. Blessed art thou amongst women, and blessed is the fruit of thy womb, Jesus.
1: Holy Mary, Mother of God, pray for us sinners now and at the hour of our death. Amen.
0: Hail Mary, full of grace, the Lord is with thee. Blessed art thou amongst women, and blessed is the fruit of thy womb, Jesus.
1: Holy Mary, Mother of God, pray for us sinners, now and at the hour of our death. Amen.
0: Glory be to the Father, and to the Son, and to the Holy Spirit.
1: As it was in the beginning, is now, and ever shall be, world without end. Amen.
0: O my Jesus, forgive us our sins, save us from the fires of hell, bring all souls to heaven, especially those in most need of thy mercy. The third luminous mystery, the proclamation of the kingdom and the forgiveness of sins. Our Father, who art in heaven, hallowed be thy name. Thy kingdom come, thy will be done, on earth as it is in heaven.
1: Give us this day our daily bread, and forgive us our trespasses, as we forgive those who trespass against us. And lead us not into temptation, but deliver us from evil. Amen.
0: Hail Mary, full of grace, the Lord is with thee. Blessed art thou amongst women, and blessed is the fruit of thy womb, Jesus.
1: Holy Mary, Mother of God, pray for us sinners, now and at the hour of our death. Amen.
0: Hail Mary, full of grace, the Lord is with thee. Blessed art thou amongst women, and blessed is the fruit of thy womb, Jesus.
1: Holy Mary, Mother of God, pray for us sinners, now and at the hour of our death. Amen.
0: Hail Mary, full of grace, the Lord is with thee. Blessed art thou amongst women, and blessed is the fruit of thy womb, Jesus.
1: Holy Mary, Mother of God, pray for us sinners, now and at the hour of our death. Amen.
0: Hail Mary, full of grace, the Lord is with thee. Blessed art thou amongst women, and blessed is the fruit of thy womb, Jesus.
1: Holy Mary, Mother of God, pray for us sinners, now and at the hour of our death. Amen.
0: Hail Mary, full of grace, the Lord is with thee. Blessed art thou amongst women, and blessed is the fruit of thy womb, Jesus.
1: Holy Mary, Mother of God, pray for us sinners, now and at the hour of our death. Amen.
0: Hail Mary, full of grace, the Lord is with thee. Blessed art thou amongst women, and blessed is the fruit of thy womb, Jesus.
1: Holy Mary, Mother of God, pray for us sinners, now and at the hour of our death. Amen.
0: Hail Mary, full of grace, the Lord is with thee. Blessed art thou amongst women, and blessed is the fruit of thy womb, Jesus.
1: Holy Mary, Mother of God, pray for us sinners, now and at the hour of our death. Amen.
0: Hail Mary, full of grace, the Lord is with thee. Blessed art thou amongst women, and blessed is the fruit of thy womb, Jesus.
1: Holy Mary, Mother of God, pray for us sinners, now and at the hour of our death. Amen.
0: Hail Mary, full of grace, the Lord is with thee. Blessed art thou amongst women, and blessed is the fruit of thy womb, Jesus.
1: Holy Mary, Mother of God, pray for us sinners, now and at the hour of our death. Amen.
0: Hail Mary, full of grace, the Lord is with thee. Blessed art thou amongst women, and blessed is the fruit of thy womb, Jesus.
1: Holy Mary, Mother of God, pray for us sinners, now and at the hour of our death. Amen.
0: Glory be to the Father, and to the Son, and to the Holy Spirit.
1: As it was in the beginning, is now, and ever shall be, world without end. Amen.
0: O my Jesus, forgive us our sins, save us from the fires of hell, bring all souls to heaven, especially those in most need of thy mercy.

0: The fourth luminous mystery, the Transfiguration. Our Father, who art in heaven, hallowed be thy name. Thy kingdom come, thy will be done, on earth as it is in heaven.
1: Give us this day our daily bread, and forgive us our trespasses, as we forgive those who trespass against us. And lead us not into temptation, but deliver us from evil. Amen.
0: Hail Mary, full of grace, the Lord is with thee. Blessed art thou amongst women, and blessed is the fruit of thy womb, Jesus.
1: Holy Mary, Mother of God, pray for us sinners, now and at the hour of our death. Amen.
0: Hail Mary, full of grace, the Lord is with thee. Blessed art thou amongst women, and blessed is the fruit of thy womb, Jesus.
1: Holy Mary, Mother of God, pray for us sinners, now and at the hour of our death. Amen.
0: Hail Mary, full of grace, the Lord is with thee. Blessed art thou amongst women, and blessed is the fruit of thy womb, Jesus.
1: Holy Mary, Mother of God, pray for us sinners, now and at the hour of our death. Amen.
0: Hail Mary, full of grace, the Lord is with thee. Blessed art thou amongst women, and blessed is the fruit of thy womb, Jesus.
1: Holy Mary, Mother of God, pray for us sinners, now and at the hour of our death. Amen.
0: Hail Mary, full of grace, the Lord is with thee. Blessed art thou amongst women, and blessed is the fruit of thy womb, Jesus.
1: Holy Mary, Mother of God, pray for us sinners, now and at the hour of our death. Amen.
0: Hail Mary, full of grace, the Lord is with thee. Blessed art thou amongst women, and blessed is the fruit of thy womb, Jesus.
1: Holy Mary, Mother of God, pray for us sinners, now and at the hour of our death. Amen.
0: Hail Mary, full of grace, the Lord is with thee. Blessed art thou amongst women, and blessed is the fruit of thy womb, Jesus.
1: Holy Mary, Mother of God, pray for us sinners, now and at the hour of our death. Amen.
0: Hail Mary, full of grace, the Lord is with thee. Blessed art thou amongst women, and blessed is the fruit of thy womb, Jesus.
1: Holy Mary, Mother of God, pray for us sinners, now and at the hour of our death. Amen.
0: Hail Mary, full of grace, the Lord is with thee. Blessed art thou amongst women, and blessed is the fruit of thy womb, Jesus.
1: Holy Mary, Mother of God, pray for us sinners, now and at the hour of our death. Amen.
0: Hail Mary, full of grace, the Lord is with thee. Blessed art thou amongst women, and blessed is the fruit of thy womb, Jesus.
1: Holy Mary, Mother of God, pray for us sinners, now and at the hour of our death. Amen.
0: Glory be to the Father, and to the Son, and to the Holy Spirit.
1: As it was in the beginning, is now, and ever shall be, world without end. Amen.
2: O my Jesus, forgive us our sins, save us from the fires of hell, bring all souls to heaven, especially those in most need of thy mercy.
0: The fifth luminous mystery, the establishment of the Holy Eucharist. The Eucharist is a marvelous and most powerful mystery that binds together the life of the Christian. There, at the Last Supper, to the amazement and puzzlement of the apostles, Jesus takes the bread and wine and says, "This is my body, this is my blood." It is so great a mystery that even to this day, it goes quite beyond the human mind. But it gives us a living memorial every day of the death of our Savior on the cross. It gives us, for our own spiritual nourishment, the body and blood of Christ, the bread of life, the bread of angels. And finally, it gives us his presence and his body and blood. Christ is present everywhere in the world. He's present where two or three are gathered in his name. But in a most unusual and miraculous presence, he is with us in the Eucharist, not only as Son of God, but as Son of Mary, in his flesh and blood. We should ask our Blessed Lady, who is the mother of that flesh and blood, properly called Our Lady of the Holy Eucharist. We should ask her intercession that each day we will grow more deeply in gratitude and belief before the mystery of the Holy Eucharist of our Lord Jesus Christ. Our Father, who art in heaven, hallowed be thy name. Thy kingdom come, thy will be done, on earth as it is in heaven.
1: Give us this day our daily bread, and forgive us our trespasses, as we forgive those who trespass against us. And lead us not into temptation, but deliver us from evil. Amen.
0: Hail Mary, full of grace, the Lord is with thee. Blessed art thou amongst women, and blessed is the fruit of thy womb, Jesus.
1: Holy Mary, Mother of God, pray for us sinners, now and at the hour of our death. Amen.
0: Hail Mary, full of grace, the Lord is with thee. Blessed art thou amongst women, and blessed is the fruit of thy womb, Jesus.
1: Holy Mary, Mother of God, pray for us sinners, now and at the hour of our death. Amen.
0: Hail Mary, full of grace, the Lord is with thee. Blessed art thou amongst women, and blessed is the fruit of thy womb, Jesus.
1: Holy Mary, Mother of God, pray for us sinners, now and at the hour of our death. Amen.
0: Hail Mary, full of grace, the Lord is with thee. Blessed art thou amongst women, and blessed is the fruit of thy womb, Jesus.
1: Holy Mary, Mother of God, pray for us sinners, now and at the hour of our death. Amen.
0: Hail Mary, full of grace, the Lord is with thee. Blessed art thou amongst women, and blessed is the fruit of thy womb, Jesus.
1: Holy Mary, Mother of God, pray for us sinners, now and at the hour of our death. Amen.
0: Hail Mary, full of grace, the Lord is with thee. Blessed art thou amongst women, and blessed is the fruit of thy womb, Jesus.
1: Holy Mary, Mother of God, pray for us sinners, now and at the hour of our death. Amen.
0: Hail Mary, full of grace, the Lord is with thee. Blessed art thou amongst women, and blessed is the fruit of thy womb, Jesus.
1: Holy Mary, Mother of God, pray for us sinners, now and at the hour of our death. Amen.
0: Hail Mary, full of grace, the Lord is with thee. Blessed art thou amongst women, and blessed is the fruit of thy womb, Jesus.
1: Holy Mary, Mother of God, pray for us sinners, now and at the hour of our death. Amen.
0: Hail Mary, full of grace, the Lord is with thee. Blessed art thou amongst women, and blessed is the fruit of thy womb, Jesus.
1: Holy Mary, Mother of God, pray for us sinners, now and at the hour of our death. Amen.
0: Hail Mary, full of grace, the Lord is with thee. Blessed art thou amongst women, and blessed is the fruit of thy womb, Jesus.
1: Holy Mary, Mother of God, pray for us sinners, now and at the hour of our death. Amen.
0: Glory be to the Father, and to the Son, and to the Holy Spirit.
1: As it was in the beginning, is now, and ever shall be, world without end. Amen.
0: O my Jesus, forgive us our sins, save us from the fires of hell, bring all souls to heaven, especially those in most need of thy mercy.
3: Hail, Holy Queen, Mother of Mercy, our life, our sweetness, and our hope. To thee do we cry, poor banished children of Eve. To thee do we send up our sighs, mourning and weeping in this valley of tears. Turn then, most gracious Advocate, thine eyes of mercy toward us, and after this our exile, show unto us the blessed fruit of thy womb, Jesus. O clement, O loving, O sweet Virgin Mary, pray for us, O Holy Mother of God,
1: that we may be made worthy of the promises of Christ.
0: Let us pray. O God, whose only begotten Son, by his life, death, and resurrection, has purchased for us the rewards of eternal life, grant, we beseech thee, that meditating on these mysteries of the Most Holy Rosary of the Blessed Virgin Mary, we may imitate what they contain, and obtain what they promise, through the same Christ our Lord. Amen.
3: May the divine assistance remain always with us, and may the souls of the faithful departed, through the mercy of God, rest in peace. Amen. May the Holy Virgin bless you with her loving child this day and forever. In the name of the Father, and of the Son, and of the Holy Spirit. Amen.
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5: 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EWT

0: Change the culture on abortion. Don't overlook the power of your own backyard. In Lee County, Arkansas, one woman named Ronnie Schwantz spent 5 years working with pastors, mayors, and her elected officials to pass pro-life resolutions throughout her entire county. On August 11th, the final city, Haines, passed its resolution, meaning every single city in Lee County is officially declared pro-life. It's an important reminder, the pro-life movement isn't just about what happens in Washington, D.C. or even your state capital. It's about what happens in your own backyard. 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
6: Well, this is Easter week, and we celebrate the glorious resurrection of our dear Lord every day this week. Some of you have called and written and said, what was that beautiful song the sisters sang at the end of Easter Mass and the end of this morning's Mass? It was beautiful. Well, we don't know, really. It's an old Regina Chaley, and it reminds me of a symphony, and I think our sisters did a very, very good job. But it has a feeling and gives everybody the awareness of the Lord risen. They had a lot of doubt cast by our good liberal brothers about the resurrection. But they miss all the fun, you see. They don't even believe he rose. So they're just deadheads this time of year. Because their Jesus didn't rise, see, but our Jesus rose. And St. Paul says, if he didn't rise, then you or I are not going to rise, then we're in a lot of trouble, and our faith is fruitless, you see. And I have a hard time figuring out why a lot of people have difficulty in understanding the power of God. One of our fans a couple of weeks ago sent me a whole hour program on the stars and galaxies. And we watched it last night. I was amazed. I was amazed at the millions and billions of stars, and some of them 300 times bigger than the sun. I mean, it hurts your head. I mean, you get a headache just thinking about it. And then you look at this little tiny speck

And this little world just gone around. And that the Son of God would come and become a man. It's hard to understand. Isn't that hard to understand? It's such a mystery. It's so awesome that he loved that much. In Faustina's book, Edges of Menendez, this individual, I thought it was a nun, as it was apparently in purgatory a long time. And finally she was released, and she said to Josepha, she said, "No one will ever understand how much they are loved by God." You know? I was looking at that little program on astronomy and the stars and the awesome sizes, speeds and all. And I thought, the God who created that created me. Isn't that awesome? See, there was a time I was not, and there will be a time I will not be on earth, but I shall be forever now, you see. Forever and ever. We will all live forever somewhere. All you people don't know you're going somewhere. I feel sorry for you, you know. You must live in an empty hole, a vacuum, because you don't know where you're going. We all know where we're going. We all know where we want to go. And I think that's important for all of us tonight as we contemplate this week the glorious resurrection of Jesus. And how he rose, you know. The Shroud of Turin, the scientists tell us today, was some kind of an atomic thing. You know, the Lord came right up. Wouldn't you like to peek in that tomb and then watch you? God, that would have been. I saw an Easter card today, and Jesus was coming out of that tomb, and there was a little sad-looking angel sitting there, you know, and I thought, why are you so sad? Sister said, maybe he was scared, and I thought, well, maybe he was, but angels don't get scared. I think the artist was scared, so he made the angel look scared, you know. But all of us don't appreciate the mysteries in the church. We live in an awesome church. Awesome. There's so many truths and so much spirituality and so much to learn. You could go on your whole life and you would never even scratch the surface of what the church has to teach us, even about Easter. And then there's always the human part about Easter that I like a lot. And we have a couple things I would like you to read, you know, sometime tonight or tomorrow. First of all, I would like you to read the disciples gone to Emmaus. It's Luke 24. And then there is that awesome thing that I read very, very, very often. Is chapter 21 of John. And I'll just toss it up tonight. They will. What do you want me to talk about, John or Emmaus? How many for Emmaus? How many for John? Who's for John? Yay! Who's for John? How many for Emmaus? Well, John won. Oh, well, sorry. Come back next year, we'll take a mail. This is a delightful, delightful event. Liberals call them stories, but they're not stories. They're events. See, even the kids understand, you know? Okay, it says here, Jesus showed himself to the disciples, and it was by the Sea of Tiberias. And it happened like this. Simon Peter, Thomas, Nathanael, and the sons of Zebedee, and two more disciples. I always wonder why they never got honorable mention. Maybe they were ashamed they were there, you know. Whatever it was, these two disciples.

Those, for some reason, didn't come. Simon Peter says, now this is after the resurrection. This is after Jesus appeared several times. He says, I'm going fishing. Can you imagine anybody? That's why I think Peter was an Italian Jew. Really, because in the time of the resurrection, he thought of eating. And they said, we'll come with you. So they got in the boat, caught nothing all night. It was light by now, and there stood Jesus on the shore, though the disciples didn't know it was Jesus. And he called out, he said, have you caught anything, friends? What a question to ask. Six men who went out to fish and caught nothing. Especially when you know they caught nothing. Now here comes, I think, one of the reasons that Jesus chose Peter and all these other apostles. They said, no. See, as a good Italian, I would have never said no. I would have said something like, we didn't go fishing, we went out to meditate. Peter was very honest, very honest. And all of them were. They said, no, no excuses, no shame. They were not afraid. They failed. They're not afraid to say, I failed. Today, we're not taught to ever say, we failed. I didn't make it. We live in such an artificial world where everybody has to be a success. Everybody has to make it. There are many times we don't. We fake it, but we don't. We just didn't succeed. And you see, one of the beautiful qualities the Lord looks for and look for in these men, they did fail, they said no, and they weren't afraid to say no. And so he said, throw the net out to starboard and you'll find something. Now you have to realize they did not know this was Jesus. They didn't know it was a man. Now, how would you have felt? Now, these are experienced fishermen. They're not the kind like you are. You go throw a little thing out there, and you hope, and you wait, and you sit, and you wait. These are commercial fishermen who catch fish to make a living. They know when to go. They know where to go. And they know when you can't catch any fish. Otherwise, they wouldn't have been coming in. Now, here's a stranger on the shore. It says, throw your net on starboard side, wrong side of the boat, wrong place, and wrong time. Getting shallow. Dawn. The sun's coming up. There and I, you and I would have said, look, whoever you are, thanks a lot. I know how to fish. You cannot catch fish now. Go away. I think most of us, if we're honest with ourselves, would have said something like that. Here again, you find a quality in these apostles that we have lost today. They dropped the net. And there were so many fish, they couldn't haul it in. And John said, you know, John is kind of rubs it in every so often. Did you ever notice in his gospel, he says, the disciple Jesus loved said to Peter. I mean, I bet those apostles wanted to kill him sometime.

because he was always saying that, like, we weren't loved by Jesus. You know, here's the guy that's loved. He was a little bit like Joseph in his multicolored cloak in the Old Testament. But anyway, he says, it is the Lord. Now, many of us are successful in things we do. We are here because of God, because of you. How often do we in our ordinary life say, it is the Lord? When something you do turns out well, do you say, thank you, Jesus? We must be very careful. We're not like the farmer who took on some ground that was rather rocky, and it took a long time for him to get the rocks out. And finally got a good crop. I'm afraid many of us are like this farmer, because when his neighbor came along and he says, you know, boy, God has really blessed you. You got an awesome crop. He said, yeah, you should have seen it before God was doing it by himself. Well, I think we're all kind of like that in a way. We ask God for things, but we give ourselves credit when we get it. Or maybe you're an artist and you painted a beautiful picture, and somebody comes along and says, oh, that's great. You and I could say, it is the Lord. It is a God-given talent, God-given energy, God-given knowledge. And we need to be grateful. And here's the apostles now who have said, it is the Lord. At this, Simon Peter, who had practically nothing on, wrapped his cloak around him and jumped into the water. I don't know what that did. Probably the cloak felt. Wouldn't the cloak rise up or something on the water? And the other disciples came on in the boat. Now, here's another lesson for you and me. Remember, Peter denied the Lord 3 times. And I'm afraid some of us would not be like Peter. We are afraid of God. That's why some of you, for years and years and years, some of you listening to me tonight have not been to confession. Or you've been, but you've made bad confessions. There's that one thing you won't say. And what happens? Huh? We don't trust the mercy of God. We don't trust that ocean of mercy. And we think we're afraid of God. You would think most of us would have just hidden the boat. If John would have said, it is the Lord, and you knew, you said, I do not know the man 3 times and swore the 3rd time, most of the people would have just flattened themselves on the boat and said, cover me up. I don't want to see him. You say, well, I wouldn't do that. Yeah, you do. Well, you refuse to go to confession because you're ashamed or afraid. It's exactly what you do. You hide from God. Peter did not do that. Now we know why Jesus chose Peter. He was honest. He was not afraid to fail. So he's humble. And beside that, he had a great love for Jesus. He did fall. He did make a mistake. And he committed a grave sin. But he wasn't going to wait till that boat reached the shore. He ran and swam to Jesus. You see, we kind of find fault with the apostles sometimes. They all ran when our Lord needed them the most, and they were not very bright. They never understood the simplest parables. And you got to ask yourself, why did Jesus choose these men? Well, here's a good event to tell you why. Why? So, as soon as they came ashore, they saw what? Oh, this is amazing to me. They saw bread there and a charcoal fire with fish cooking on it.
imagine God cooking breakfast for men who deserted him? I'd have thrown the fish at him. But you see, God is so different than you and I imagine. We make him like ourselves, and he's so transcendent. He's so above ourselves. I've often wondered, though, the first thing I'm going to ask when I get to heaven, Lord, where did you get the charcoal and the fish? I got to get that answered. I mean, it just bugs me, you know. There's nothing I can imagine. Did he go to some Jewish deli and just pick up a few fish, or did he something better, all alone on the shore? Think charcoal, and there it was. Or call the fish, and they came up. See? Either way, you know, in this awesome moment of resurrection, Jesus is thoughtful enough to cook a breakfast for these poor men who failed miserably catching fish. The very men, just think of this now. He chose them, they were with him 3 years. They didn't catch on at all when he told them he would suffer, die, and rise. That just went over their heads. They ran or denied him, one betrayed him. They had a hard time believing that he rose. The disciples gone to Emmaus. Oh, were they miserable. Maybe those were the two, huh? Not mentioned. After all that, he performs a miracle by putting fish in the net and then makes them breakfast. Why are you so afraid of Jesus, huh? Why is it that you find a hard time forgiving someone? Sure, they hurt you. Sure, they were unfair, unjust, maybe even cruel. But these were his best friends. These were the men who stayed with him 3 years. And what's he do? Performs a miracle and cooks a breakfast. Those of you listening to me this evening, and even now you have not gone to confession out of false fears, whatever reason, why are you afraid of such a God? Well, let's see what happens. Now, they were only 100 yards, that's 300 feet away from Jesus when they caught all that fish. And as soon as they came ashore, they saw this bread and the fish. And Simon Peter went aboard and dragged the net to shore full. 153 big fish. The other miracle is that their holy nets, they were always mending their nets. You ever see they're mending their net, mending it, never broke. Well, and what does the Lord say? Come and have breakfast. You know, I can't imagine you see Jesus face to face and thinking of breakfast. Even me. But see, the Lord is the Lord of the present moment. They were hungry, they were cold, they were wet, and they were awesomely impressed by this Jesus standing there in the body. And none of the disciples

disciples were bold enough to ask, "Who are you?" because they knew quite well it was the Lord. And Jesus stepped forward and took the bread and gave it to them, and same with the fish. See, they were just kind of sitting around that little fire going. And Jesus knew it. If he went like this, they wouldn't change, you know. So he goes around, he gets some bread, hands it to them, and they take it. So he goes and gets a fish, and he breaks it up, and he hands it to them there. Finally, they ate. This is the third time Jesus appeared to them. Third time. Well, they sat there and ate fish and bread supplied by God himself. I'm surprised they ate, because you think by that time, you know, you ever have a lot of joy you couldn't eat? Huh? You ever get that way? No? Oh, well. More Italians here than I thought. But they ate. And then, this is what I want you to know. It's so wonderful. Jesus said, "Simon, son of John, do you love me more than these others do?" Now, Peter said, just a few days before that, you know, the Lord said, "One of you will betray me." And Peter got up, he said, "Though all of these others betray you, I will not." And the Lord said, "Simon, before the cock crows thrice, you will deny me twice." And he said, "Oh no, not me." Isn't that why some of you don't go to confession, huh? You can't believe you did it. Well, and Peter said, "Yes, Lord." He's changed, hasn't he, huh? Maybe that's why, you know, in our poor sinner condition, we do a lot of things we don't mean to do, don't want to do. This time, Peter is not very bravado. He says, "Yes, Lord, you know I love you." He didn't say anything about these others. And the Lord said, "Feed my lambs." And the second time he said, "Simon, son of John, do you love me?" He said, "Yes, Lord, you know I love you." And then he said the third time, "Simon, son of John, do you love me?" Well, Peter was upset. And he said, "Lord, you know everything. You know I love you. Feed my sheep. Feed my lambs, the little ones. Feed my sheep, the sinners, big sinners." Well, can you imagine a God so merciful that for three denials that you knew him at all, he only asked for three acts of love? Why are you so afraid? Why? You know, our dear Lord waits longingly for you to come home. Why are you waiting? How could this merciful Lord

0: Or ever hold you back. See, please come home. Come home. We all want to do great things for God. We want to make converts. We want to save souls. And we want to preach to the whole world that Jesus is Lord. And we want to do many wonderful things, but there's nothing so great. So great it is that even the angels in heaven rejoice when one sinner comes home. See? Well, some of you out there could make God in the all of heaven very happy tonight if we decided to come home. Well, we have a call. Hello?
1: Hello, Mother.
0: Where are you from?
1: New Orleans, Louisiana.
0: And where is your question?
1: Okay, my name is Rosa. And first of all, I wanted to tell you, Mother, that I was with Father Mitch Pacwa's last pilgrimage in the Holy Land during the time the Hamas did the bus bombing.
0: Yeah.
1: And I was the only non-Catholic in the group.
0: Ah, great for you.
1: Well, the Lord, I had my conversion at the Garden of Gethsemane.
0: Wow.
1: And I start my RCIA classes this Friday.
0: Thank you, Jesus. Wonderful.
1: Yes,
0: thank you, Jesus.
1: Wonderful Lord.
0: What is your question?
1: The question that I have, Mother, is since the Blessed Mother was conceived without original sin,
0: mm-hmm.
1: then was St. Anne, her mother, also conceived without original sin?
0: No. No. That is a singular privilege for Our Lady. God does not give us a mission without the talents to perform it, to accomplish it. Not for a moment could the mother of Jesus, his eternal son, ever be in the clutches of Satan. An original sin would certainly do that. So, Our Lady had a singular privilege that no one since has ever had. Now, a lot of you have a hard time with that, but Adam and Eve were created immaculate, were they not? We don't have a hard time with that. They messed themselves up. See, it wasn't God. So Our Lady had to be totally free of sin, not only then, but her entire life, so that the tabernacle that would hold the body, blood, soul, and divinity of the eternal Word, we call it the Incarnation, had to be pure and holy, unbelievable. If you remember the Old Testament, when you read all the prescriptions the Father gave Moses for the Ark of the Covenant, huh? Boy, pretty strict. In fact, when they sacrificed the lamb, it had to be without blemish. Had to be a pure, holy, it had to be, even your prophets. Before Isaiah could come out with these awesome prophecies about the birth and the death of the Messiah, the angel came with burning coals in his mouth because he used to swear a lot. They fixed him good. He never swore after that. Why? His tongue had to be purified of all that impurity on it. And so God himself was not ever to be born of any woman that had any kind, the slightest imperfection. And everybody, oh, you give her a prayer. No, God did. And you take away something from God when you deny her Immaculate Conception. It's God we're worshiping, that he did such an awesome thing for us, to give us his son. So don't take away glory from God. We may not understand the mysteries of God, but why do we have to understand? You know? Today we're all so smart, you know? I just saw a thing somebody sent me. I get a lot of nice things in the mail. And all you sending relics, thank you. Anyway, this proves that the world is not billions of years old, but thousands of years old. I thought, ha ha. The Roman martyrology has said that for years and years. So let's not take away glory from God. We have another call. Hello?
2: Good evening.

0: evening, Mother.
1: Oh, good evening. Where are you from?
0: Omaha, Nebraska.
1: Wonderful. And what is your question?
0: I was just wondering if you've heard what Bishop Bruskowitz and Lincoln has come out with as far as your program tonight is coming back, you know, from sin and stuff like that. Are you familiar with what he's done?
1: Oh, yes, I am familiar. You see, the bishop did something that all he did was proclaim a truth. Not too many that want to do that today, unfortunately. We hide the truth from people because we want to be pastoral. I think leading somebody to hell is not very pastoral. Pastoral. Would I be a friend if I saw you running and you didn't know that you're going to go over a 500-foot cliff? Would I be pastoral by not wanting to scare you by saying, "You idiot, you're going to kill yourself"? Even he understands that I don't think he's 7 years old. We have so confused compassion with truth. Adultery is an act of love. Oh, yeah? Tell it to God. Stealing is my just right. Really? Lying, I have my right to privacy. Abortion, oh, hey, that's a good one. Abortion is a woman's right to choose what? Death? Her own? No. Someone else's. And now we want the right for a doctor to help you to commit suicide. That's portrayed as pastoral. All of it is pastoral. All of it is an act of compassion. What the bishop did was the most pastoral thing I've ever heard. He said to all these people that belong to all of these groups, "Your soul is in grave danger." Number one. Number two, you cannot receive the sacraments and belong to the death culture. You can't. It's an awesome sin. It's a sacrilege to go to confession and assist in an abortion, or perform an abortion, or to have an abortion, or to belong to groups who are dedicated to fight against God, the church, and truth. And all in the name of being a Catholic. Now, does that make sense to anybody? All under the guise of pastoral. All under the guise of compassion. And then he said to them, what is true? He didn't make this up. He said, "My dear people, if you continue to do this, not only are you not a Catholic anymore, but you are excommunicated. That means you cannot enter the kingdom." And you call that cruel, huh? You call that unfair. You call that not loving, not compassionate, not pastoral. Where have we gone? Where are we going? When wrong becomes right and evil becomes good, where are we going? I think Bishop Bruskowitz is one brave bishop. I wish others would follow. I pray that you the people. You, the people, follow. I pray those who belong to these organizations in his diocese, or any diocese, will appreciate his fatherly concern for your immortal soul. This is one thing here in St. Luke's Gospel that I don't think Bishop Bruskovitz will ever have to worry about. And it's this. And Jesus said, the servant who knows what his master wants, but has not even started to carry out these wishes, will receive many strokes of the lash. And the one who did not know, but deserves to be beaten for what he had done, will receive fewer strokes. Nobody told him what was wrong. When a man has a great deal given to him, a great deal will be demanded. God help me if I do not tell you the truth. You may hate me for it. You may dislike me. You may turn off your TV. But at least I have told you the truth. The last is for people like me and for priests and religious and bishops and cardinals and the whole lot. The one who has been given more, a great deal on trust, even more will be expected of him. This is Luke, 22nd, the 12th chapter in the 47th verse. Bishop Bruskovitz of Lincoln, Nebraska will never have to answer for that one. Let you and I pray for those who have so mixed up truth and error together that it's a mishmash, and so few are able to tell the difference. So bad is it that the good are called bad and the bad are called good. Isn't that strange? That's my opinion of this wonderful man to whom I sent a telegram and said, congratulations, you stood tall. Do we like to tell people things like that? No. It's very hard, even for me. And my reputation is getting worse by the minute. And that's fine. But you need to know from somebody the truth. We can't mix it up. That's my humble opinion. We have another call. Hello?
2: Happy Easter, Mother.
1: Happy Easter to you. Where are you from?
2: Des Moines, Iowa.
1: Oh, great. And what is your question?
2: Well, Mother, I've heard the term mystic and mysticism, but I've never really heard a definition for them.
1: Hmm. Well, we have a lot of them today. They're coming out of the woodwork. I think everybody, in some fashion, if you have deep faith, is a mystic. I believe that in this room, there are as many guardian angels as there are people. Now, somebody walking in, well, I don't see anybody but people. So faith is a kind of mysticism. Allows you to see and to understand what others do not see and do not understand. However, the word mystic is usually indicative of someone whose spiritual life is not ascetical, geared towards penance, geared towards a faith life, a faith in God, but a visionary, where they see the Lord, Our Lady, mystics. Bernadette was a mystic. The children of Fatima were mystics. Padre Pio was a mystic. And their whole life, some of our good mystics, like Catherine of Siena, started at 5, having her first vision, and a mystical marriage at 11. Oh, gosh, it's not an encouraging book to read, but it's a beautiful book to read. Today, I think we have an awful lot of pseudo-mystics. We have a lot of people who think good thoughts and they think they're from the Lord. Very difficult today. Our Lord gave us a good rule of thumb. And as by their fruit, you know them. If a mystic came to me and said, God said to me, he didn't rise from the dead. That's a lie. He did rise. So that mystic is either misinformed or need some help. If someone comes to me and would say, the Lord said tomorrow the world's coming to an end, I would say, hallelujah. But I wouldn't believe it until it happened. You see, I would have to wait patiently and get up in the morning and say, well, Lord, I hope this is the day, and if it's the sun is shining and everybody's happy and everybody's having their good times and bad times and all the rest, and I know this particular person misunderstood, talked to themselves or somebody else. If we went to see of Jesus in the Blessed Sacrament as often is we run after mystics, we'd be a holier people. And I'm sure Our Lady has been appearing many places. Can you say every place? Nobody can say that. By their fruit, you know them. And it makes sense to me, anyway, that if the things in the world are as bad as we even feel they are, Our Lady has to do something for her children. So to live a mystical life is to have a deep spiritual life that is pretty much geared towards locutions, that's hearing the Lord's voice, or Our Lady, or anyone else that is holy. The visions, various degrees of contemplation, transforming union, all of these are indicative of a deep contemplative life with God. And I think there are many, many, many hidden mystics today. There have to be, because of the times we live in. But you have to be very careful. You don't accept hook, line, and sinker everybody that says, thus saith the Lord. See, you have to exercise prudence and faith and patience. I get letters in the mail that thick. I read them. But you can't act on any of them, you see. You got to wait and see. Time will tell. We have another call. Hello?
3: Hello, sister.
1: Well, where are you from?
3: I'm from Philadelphia, Pennsylvania, sister.
1: Ah, one of my favorite cities. And what is your question?
3: Sister, first of all, I want to thank you for bringing me closer to God. I found you on this channel when I moved back to Philadelphia.
1: Uh-huh.
3: And I'm a little bit nervous, but I want to thank you. I love you, and I love your moxie.
1: Thank you.
3: It sounds like I'm talking to one of my relatives when I listen to you. But, sister, I want to say something about our pastor.
1: Mm-hmm.
3: speaking of pastoral, our pastor has decided that he is going to take away the holy days of obligation from the children. They must they must attend school, and in that manner, he has decided that he knows for a fact that these children will be in church on that day. And he's taking away a lot of things, sister, but I know our time is short, and he even took away the Holy Week, the holiest week, Easter week, from them, saying he knows they'll be in school and attending, you know, the Stations of the Cross and that matter, and I'd like your view on that.
1: Well, he's obviously lost his faith, and I think you need to pray for him. And first of all, he has no right. He does not have authority or the right to do what he's doing. If he's doing all you say, he has no authority and no right. I would find a nice, good Catholic church and go to that. We don't seem to be obligated to go to boundaries anymore. So if they take away everything that's Catholic, then you are no longer in a Catholic church. So you need to watch yourself. I have a right, and you have a right as a Catholic to be Catholic, to hear Catholic doctrine, to hear what the Holy Father is saying, and to be taught. That is our right as a Catholic. Anybody who takes any of these rights away from you is no longer Catholic. And no one has a right to teach you error, or take away your devotion, or to take away your Catholicity under the guise, if they don't want it, it's Vatican II. How long are we going to hear this Vatican II? Vatican II documents are beautiful. Beautiful. It's like reading scripture. You ought to go and get a set. I hope they make them yet. But these are all excuses, you know. You know, it reminds me of people who use God to threaten their children. See, you ever do that? God's not going to love you. You can't use God to threaten your children. It's like the woman whose little boy refused to eat these 5 prunes on his plate. He hated prunes. And so she said, God's going to be very angry with you if you don't eat those prunes. And he just sat there. Well, God is angry with you for not eating your prunes. Go to bed. So he went. And during the night, there was a terrible, terrible lightning and thunderstorm. And so she thought, he's going to be scared to death. So she walked in his room, and there he was with the window open and the curtains flying in the wind. And he said, all that fuss over 3 prunes. See, don't use the Lord to threaten your kids. But no one has a right to take away your love for the Lord, the Eucharist. I love you. And I want you to be in His kingdom one day. It's my obligation, poor that I am, to at least tell you all the pitfall and all the stones in the way. You can stumble if you want, that's your choice. But it's our duty and the duty of every religious to tell you the truth. If we don't, we're not pastoral, we're chicken. We're afraid. Afraid to tell the truth, afraid we'll hurt somebody. But my friend, the greatest pain in the world is in hell. You know what's true and what's right. So let's pray. Pray for everybody. Pray for yourself and the whole world that God will save us all. Bye now.

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1: This is Monsignor Stephen Bossel. The month of August is dedicated to the Immaculate Heart of Mary. Let us pray. Hail Mary, full of grace, the Lord is with thee. Blessed art thou among women, and blessed is the fruit of thy womb, Jesus. Holy Mary, Mother of God, pray for us sinners now and at the hour of our death. Amen.
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3: I'm going to tell you about the most abused woman I ever met in my life. You know her name as Roe, as in Roe versus Wade. I talked to Roe. This woman is a great penitent. This woman is a humble person who was deeply hurt. She was kneeling in the Basilica of the Immaculate Conception, the National Shrine in Washington, when I met her. And I thought, what reverence. I didn't know who this woman was, but she was praying with reverence, with great fervor. And I asked a priest friend of mine, who is that? And he says, oh, that's Roe. God is not mocked. This woman was abused by those who propagate the killing of children.
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5: All day today, we celebrate the feast of Saint Monica, mother of Saint Augustine, and patron of married women.
6: 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She taught him good sense, and she prayed him back to the faith after 17 years away.
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8: 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And indeed it had been.
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2: In February of 1858, a small town at the foot of the Pyrenees in France was changed forever, along with the rest of the Catholic world, when an impoverished young girl began to claim to see visions of the Virgin Mary. At the Grotto of Masubiel, the Mother of God showed herself in a dazzling light 18 times to the 14-year-old Bernadette Subaru, identifying herself as the Immaculate Conception and calling for penance and prayer for the conversion of sinners. A miraculous spring gushed forth at the site of the apparitions, where thousands have received remarkable medical healings, some of which have been verified after intense scrutiny by the Catholic Church. Lourdes today is one of the world's most breathtaking places of pilgrimage. What exactly did Bernadette see, and what messages did she hear? What has inspired so many millions around the globe to make a pilgrimage to these sacred grounds? My name is Michael O'Neill. I'm the Miracle Hunter. I research and investigate the supernatural, traveling the world to take a deeper look at how miraculous events have had a transformative effect on world history, inspiring some of Catholicism's most famous devotions and most magnificent churches. From miraculous images of the Virgin Mary and the inexplicably incorruptible bodies of great saints, to the miracles of the Eucharist and those who bear the wounds of Christ, journey with me around the globe to see the wonders that have inspired the fascination and faith of believers for centuries. We're on a mission to explore perhaps the most famous place of miracles in the Catholic world, that of Lourdes in France. Whether you're talking about the visions of the Virgin Mary claimed by a 14-year-old girl that transformed an entire region, or the healing miracles from the waters there that are still happening in today's modern world, Lourdes is a place of the supernatural. We fly into Paris, but we must change flights to go to the south of France. We'll be in the very southwest corner of France, and we'll travel through the Pyrenees Mountains. It's the natural border between France and Spain, and we'll need to go down the mountains to get to the grotto. I feel a little bit like I've been in a time machine transported back more than 150 years ago to the famed town of Lourdes, which in 1858, the time of the visions of the Virgin Mary, was not a major cultural center or a place of prominence. It had only about 4,000 occupants and was largely disconnected from the whole of France, with inhabitants speaking Occitan, a language only used by the local population in the region. It had also been recently hit with disasters in the years preceding the apparition events. A cholera epidemic had taken many lives, with young Bernadette barely escaping its reach. Droughts had damaged the wheat harvest, and its mills, the major source of its livelihood, had been threatened by the Industrial Revolution. France itself was recovering from the Napoleonic Wars, in which the French Empire and its allies battled against various coalitions of nations led by the United Kingdom. On average, 10 to 20,000 people a day come to the grotto. They come to the sanctuary mostly between Easter time and All Saints Day throughout the summer, but the sanctuary is in normal years open 365 days a year. People come from all over the world to go into the grotto. For many, it's a place where heaven touches earth. It's the very place where the Mother of God walked amongst us. At the heart of the Lourdes story is Bernadette Subaru. She was only 14 when she encountered the Mother of God. Bernadette's mother, Louise Castereau, when only 17 years old, lost her father in a milling accident. So Louise's mother knew that in order not to lose their home and to keep the mill going, she needed to find someone to marry her oldest daughter. So she went into town and

brought Francois Subaru home to meet the daughters. It was love at first sight when he saw Louise. Marie Bernard Bernadette Subaru was born on January 7, 1844, the oldest of six children, two of whom died shortly after birth. She lived at Moulin de Beaulieu for the first 10 years of her life. They were a hard-working and devout family, praying the rosary together every night. In many ways, I guess, they were a typical 19th century family. 10 years later, there was a drought. And with the invention of the steam engine, these little small family businesses couldn't compete. And the drought meant there's not enough crops and not enough water to push the wheel in the mill. Times became difficult, and Bernadette's family was very generous with the use of the mill with other people. And they lost everything. They lost their home. They lost their business. Seems to me they lost it all, except for their faith. The family sent Bernadette away to Bartres, a small little town a few miles away. She went there to tend the sheep at the Bergerie on the side of the mountain. Bernadette cared for the sheep and helped with the children in exchange for a hot meal every day. The woman there promised to teach Bernadette how to read and write, but not so that she can help the family business, so that she can make her first Holy Communion. Bernadette returned home to where her family lived, but there wasn't much food. The family was now living in the Cachot, the local prison, a place where criminals were put, except the government said that the condition was so bad that it was unfit for even criminals to live there. The Cachot was dirty. It was too hot in the summer and too cold in the winter. The family had moved into this empty space rather than be on the streets. Their relatives had purchased this property for animals or storage, but couldn't let them be homeless. So this is the humble home where Bernadette lived at the time of the apparitions. It's February 11th in 1858. It's cold and it's rainy. I think probably not a great day to be out, but Bernadette begged her mother to go and get some firewood down by the river. Her mother finally gave in and permitted them to go. Bernadette and her sister and her friend all went together, and the three girls came along to the river, and they saw that there was wood cut up in a cave that Bernadette had never seen before. It's the grotto of Massabielle. The grotto was a beautiful cave on the side of a beautiful mountain, but it was not a nice place. Animals would go to eat the trash that people threw there, and it's also the place where people would go for shady business dealings. And this is the very place that was graced by an appearance of the Mother of God. When a big gust of wind began to blow, Bernadette became scared when the leaves did not move. She was frozen in fear and couldn't even get out her rosary beads or make the sign of the cross. Then a brilliant light appeared in the little hole above the niche, and a beautiful lady stood before her. Bernadette saw that this lady had rosary beads. Bernadette was able to move her arm, and they made the sign of the cross together. As Bernadette prayed the rosary, the lady passed the beads between her fingers, but remained silent during the Hail Mary prayers. She did recite the Glory Bees with her, however. When the rosary was finished, the lady returned to the interior of the rock, and the shimmering cloud disappeared with her. Bernadette told her sister of the extraordinary things that had happened to her that day at the grotto, but asked her to keep it a secret. Bernadette kept thinking and thinking about the lady all day long. At home, to her surprise, she learned that her sister had told her mother everything. Bernadette began to feel some emotions, and her mother asked what was the matter and began to get angry with her. Bernadette's father told her that this was just her imagination. Her parents were people of great faith, but this was just too much for them to accept. They forbade her to return to the grotto. But a few days passed, and Bernadette asked for permission to go again with her siblings, and the permission was granted. Bernadette came back a second and then a third time, and on that occasion, the lady spoke in a beautiful voice. "Would you be so kind as to come here for 15 days?" she asked. Bernadette said, "Nobody ever spoke to me like that in French in such a formal and dignified way."
But then she made the promise that she would come for 15 days. All told, she saw the Virgin Mary on 18 occasions. Bernadette, of course, is seeing the Mother of God on these visits, but I guess she wasn't sure, and she calls her Aquero. It means that one. And this time, the eighth time that they meet, the Virgin Mary became serious and somber. "Would you kiss the ground for sinners?" she asked Bernadette. And Bernadette dropped to her knees immediately and kissed the ground. And then the Virgin Mary told her the heart of the penitential message of Lourdes: pray for sinners. When I'm walking along the water here at Lourdes, I can't help but think what a big deal it all is. So many people buying small holy water bottles and even large jugs to fill up and to bring back home with them to their loved ones. People hope for miracles through this water. There are other Marian apparition sites that have healing springs also, but I believe that there's nothing like this in the entire world. To think that it all came to be when on February 25th, the date of the ninth apparition, Bernadette was praying the rosary and was told by the Virgin Mary to go and drink at the fountain and wash herself in it. Bernadette turned toward the river behind her, but the Virgin pointed where she wanted her to dig, to go in front of the grotto to the left. Bernadette dug in the ground three or four times and finally found muddy water. Then a clear running stream soon emerged, which formed a small pond from which she drank and washed her face. She then ate some of the grass or herbs at Mary's request. I wonder what people were thinking. I bet they thought she was crazy and began to doubt the truth of the apparitions. A few people who remained at the grotto afterwards noticed the water continued to trickle from the little hole made by Bernadette, and it was forming a line of moisture running toward the cave. Later on in the day, other people there knew nothing of what had taken place in the morning. They too noticed a newly created spring. By the following morning, the volume had increased. People saw it and believed. To this day, about 30 to 35,000 gallons come from this natural mountain spring. I'm shocked to see how much water came from this unknown spot. The skepticism quickly reversed when this very stream became a source for many healings for the visitors to the grotto. Immediately, miracles began to happen. The first one was a woman named Catherine with a painful, crippled hand, but once she touched the water, she was able to move her arm and make the sign of the cross. The second is Louis, a man with blindness in one eye. He brought the water from the spring to his eye, and his vision was restored. Everywhere I look here at Lourdes, there are so many people around me today who are sick or disabled, known as malades in French, coming from all around the world and are transported on wheelchairs by volunteers to take them to the waters of Lourdes. Like me, they've come to pray and to venerate the Virgin Mary at this powerful place of healing. The lines for the baths can be incredibly long. I found that it's best to arrive early to get in. Many pilgrims report that it can be a truly moving and emotional experience. Whether they get a healing of any sort or not, bathing in the waters of Lourdes is the highlight of the trip for many people. From the earliest days of the discovery of the spring, there were so many miracles being claimed by people bathing in the waters that people would post their miracles on the walls of the church. So much so that I think a formal process needed to be established to review such alleged happenings. In 1859, a professor from the Faculty of Medicine at Montpellier was appointed to examine these cures. Father René Sempé, the first rector of the sanctuary, wanted to ensure that pilgrims who believed that they had been cured would be able to file an official report before leaving, so each case could undergo a rigorous and collegial medical verification. He made sure from the beginning that there was proper scientific study to understand and monitor what was going on, so as to control exaggeration and hysteria, and to be able to trust in the real cases and the signs of grace being manifested at Lourdes.
Many thousands of cures have been claimed at the shrine, with more than 7,000

1,500 of such scientifically inexplicable yet verifiable cures being studied by a rotating panel of doctors from all over the world. Now, only a select few have made it through the complete process, passing the strict standards set out in the Lambertini criteria. This is the same criteria as is applied to judge the intercessory miracles examined in Rome in canonization causes. It's named for Prospero Lambertini, an Italian cardinal and later Pope Benedict XIV, born in the 1600s, who wrote the rule book on miracles that's still used by the church today. For a cure to be miraculous, it must be the healing of a serious condition, not liable to go in its own. It must be instantaneous, complete, and lasting. And perhaps hardest of all, there can be no medical treatment that relates to the cure. Cases before a surgery or after all possible treatments have failed are the likeliest candidates for an approved miracle. In 2018, the 70th inexplicable cure was announced, that of 79-year-old Sister Bernadette Morillot, a religious sister from the Franciscan Oblates of the Heart of Jesus. For nearly 50 years, she had been suffering from a condition known as cauda equina syndrome. By 1987, she had lost the ability to walk. In 2013, she went to the waters of Lourdes, and when she returned home to her convent, she was able to discard her morphine and leg braces. And in just a few days later, went on a 5-kilometer walk in celebration of her cure. Lourdes remains one of the most popular places of pilgrimage in the entire world, with as many as 6 million visitors arriving each year, many seeking various kinds of healing, spiritual, emotional, or physical. As word began to spread about the visions, the crowd started to swell at the grotto with each new one. On March 5th, 20,000 people gathered at the apparition site. When Bernadette rushed to tell the parish priest about her experiences, Abbe Dominique Père Morel requested that Our Lady give a sign of a rosebush blooming in winter, much like in the account of Our Lady of Guadalupe in Mexico 3 centuries earlier. However, no such sign was granted, and the priest remained dubious of the authenticity of the visions. This is typical of the caution of the Catholic Church with potential miracles, and seems to be pretty standard operating procedure in most of the accounts of the very few approved apparitions throughout history. At the 16th apparition on the 25th of March, Bernadette went to the grotto where the lady was waiting for her. She asked the Virgin Mary 3 times her name, and the beautiful lady looked up to heaven, put her hands together, and identified herself in Bernadette's native language, Occitan. Que soy era Immaculata Concepcio. I am the Immaculate Conception. Bernadette repeated over and over what the Virgin Mary had told her so that she wouldn't forget. She ran to the office of the parish priest and burst through the doors yelling, "I am the Immaculate Conception!" The stunned priest asked, "What are you saying?" And Bernadette said, "Her name is the Immaculate Conception." He was shocked and was about to start crying in front of Bernadette because it was at that very moment he knew that she was telling the truth. She was truly seeing a vision of the Virgin Mary. Father Père Raymal was persuaded of the truth of Bernadette's claims because there was no way, he thought, that this simple, uneducated 14-year-old girl would have known of this title of Mary's, as it had been only solemnly declared by Pope Pius IX a few years prior that Mary was conceived without sin. Bernadette received her final invitation to meet the lady at the grotto on July 16, 1858. A diocesan investigation examined the apparitions reported by Bernadette for 3.5 years, after which the bishop of the Diocese of Tarbes declared the visions to have supernatural character. To see where Bernadette went next, we need to get on a bus for a day trip away, due north to central France, to go to Nevers. On July 4, 1866, Bernadette left Lourdes to join the Sisters of Charity of Nevers and was given the name of Sister Mary Bernard. She worked there as sacristan and lived in anonymity and humility, calling herself as a broom which Our Lady used, but now I've been put back in my corner. When we arrive at the mother house of the Sisters of Charity of Nevers, we soon discover that the former convent at St. Gildard, founded in 1680, is now a space for pilgrims to sleep and learn about Bernadette.

with a gift shop and small replica grotto on the outside. Once inside, we see the pristine white-walled hallways of the convent and walk in the very steps where Bernadette did almost two centuries earlier. In the museum room, there are various second-class relics, mostly articles of clothing of St. Bernadette, some of her writings, and her rosary beads. The small chapel is beautiful, and we can imagine St. Bernadette praying when she was a sister stationed there for almost 13 years. And the reason everyone comes to Nevers, myself included, is to see Bernadette herself at rest in the chapel. I go to join a small crowd of pilgrims, take in the incredible sight. She died on April 16, 1879, at the age of 35, and was buried at the convent just outside the main gate. When Bernadette's remains were exhumed in 1919, it was discovered that her body was incorrupt. In 1925, the body of Bernadette was exhumed a second time, and her body was still found to be in a state of near-perfect incorruption. Since then, her remains have been viewed by millions of pilgrims who travel to the Nevers Shrine, where her body lies in a crystal coffin in the convent chapel. Throughout the history of the Catholic Church, there have been over 10,000 saints, but only a small fraction, a couple hundred, have been said to be incorrupt. For some, the incorruption only lasts decades, and for others, many centuries. Others may only be partially incorrupt, with a symbolic body part like a tongue or a heart perfectly preserved. The instance of Bernadette is perhaps apparently the most perfect case of incorruption that we can point to in the entire Catholic world. I'm back at Lourdes today. Let's take a look around. Going through the main gate, the first thing you see is the crucifix and the statue of Mary. The roadway to the right and the left is the esplanade, where the two processions take place each day. And ahead there are two basilicas, one in front of the other, and around the side is the grotto. Pope John Paul II visited Lourdes twice as pontiff in 1983 and again in 2004. Pope Benedict XVI was here in 2008 for the 150th anniversary. Bernadette had told the priest to build a chapel. Now there are three basilicas and 25 chapels. Together with his bishop, Abbe Paramorel had purchased the grotto and the land around it in 1861. Even today, it's owned and operated by the Catholic Church. Immediately, they worked to improve the accessibility for visitors and began construction on the first of the churches, which is now known as the crypt. When I go inside the sanctuary, I can see the beautiful little crypt, which seats only 150 people, which was built at the request of the Virgin Mary. Bernadette herself was in this church and was present on May 19, 1866, when the altar stone was laid. Next, the spire was built and the Immaculate Conception Basilica. After that, in front, they built another one, the Rosary Basilica, which is even bigger yet, with a capacity of 1,500. It is renowned for its beautiful life-size mosaics of the mysteries of the Rosary. In 2008, they added to the exterior the new Mysteries of Light. I'm here at the St. Pius X Underground Basilica. Pilgrims come here for International Mass on Sunday and Wednesday, and then for the Eucharistic procession each day. This newer and more modern church was built in 1958 in the shape of Noah's Ark. Tonight is the end of my journey at Lourdes. It's the culmination of my time here with the iconic Lourdes torchlight procession. People gather together from all over the world to pray the rosary and honor the Virgin Mary in a way like no other. Bernadette reported that on March 2, 1858, at the 13th apparition, the lady says to go tell the priest to have people come here for procession and pilgrimage. Earlier at 5 o'clock, there's a Eucharistic procession, and then we see the candlelight rosary procession every night. As early as February 18, 1858, the date of the third apparition, one of the two people accompanying Bernadette had carried a candle. After this, Bernadette herself always came with a candle. The torchlight procession, now known throughout the world, was introduced in Lourdes in 1863. Every night between Easter and October at 9 p.m., pilgrims gather on the esplanade for a procession that lasts approximately
an hour and a half. Each year, there are over 200 processions, with an average of over 400 tons of candle wax consumed. Everyone, and I mean everyone, as far as the eye can see, lights a candle, each person lighting their candle from each other. People are praying together, but everyone is praying in their own languages. It's an incredible thing to experience. Each pilgrim carries their own personal intentions as the prayer gathers the assembly of all nations, people, and languages with the Virgin Mary. There are thousands of people here with their candles praying all together. And at the end of each decade, we raise our candles and our rosaries and sing Ave Maria together. Each light for each soul, searching here for Mary. And so my time at Lourdes draws to a close. It's been an incredible experience of faith and healing. This is a place like no other on earth, a true place of miracles.

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1: In the Gospel for the 22nd Sunday of Ordinary Time, we hear our Lord issue a rebuke to Simon Peter, saying, "Get behind me, Satan. You are an obstacle to me. You are thinking not as God does, but as human beings do." This unusual correction given by our Lord to the first pope reminds us of how important it is to think with the mind of Christ. In very basic terms, there are two ways for us to approach reality. We can either let God's truth be the judge of our life, or we can make our life the arbiter of God's truth. When we approach our life from God's truth, we learn more than we could ever know and benefit from understanding ourselves in the light of the one who created us, redeemed us, and made us for eternal life. When we, however, judge God's plan and God's will by the light of our own intellect, well, then we end up not understanding anything at all, not changing anything at all, and really just frustrated in general. What Jesus indicates to Simon Peter, he says to us as well, stop thinking as human beings do. Think as God does. Faith, in other words, is not a limitation to the human intellect. It's an invitation to the human mind to discover and walk on a path of life deeper than anything it could ever dream of. How refreshing and how inspiring it is to see Jesus express passion and emotion behind the work that he is doing on the cross, to not see us reduce it in the least, but rather enter into it and let it transform us in the way that it's supposed to. In the final analysis, choosing to believe in God just plain makes sense. And trusting in God is the surest way to success. Today, let's let our Lord correct us, and let's let him lead us to the good things he promised.
0: For more information, go to www.stjohnleadershipnetwork.org.
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3: Family, a prayer that we pray together is a powerful prayer. 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Today we pray in adoration. Holy Trinity, simple unity, mighty God, we humble ourselves before you, for you are holy and worthy of our adoration. We stand in awe of you who have always been and always will be. All things come from you, and there is nothing that exists that does not have its source in you. Thus it is that all thanksgiving is yours. All honor and glory and praise belong to you, O Holy Trinity, Father, Son, and Holy Spirit. Amen.
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6: On March 26, 1901, Teresa Demjanovich was born in the city of Bayonne, New Jersey. Her parents, Alexander and Johanna, were hardworking and devout immigrants. In 1884, joining a flood of other young couples to form an enclave of Slovak families.
7: She was known to be, an obedient, a quiet child.

0: child.
1: Teresa was the youngest of five living children. Two babies died early in the marriage. Her siblings Mary, John, Anna, and Charles recognized their baby sister for her goodness, but did not notice the depth of Teresa's spirituality.
2: She was a very holy person, even when she was a childhood.
0: That from the time she was about 3 years old, she had an understanding of the meaning of the Trinity, which we always considered a mystery. And I think that it's safe to say that she spent her whole life in the presence of the Trinity in some mystical manner that is not afforded to most of us.
2: It's through her parents very much that embedded that into her.
3: They were deeply prayerful. They were rooted in sacred scripture. So she was all her life long pursuing that.
1: The family belonged to the Byzantine Ruthenian Catholic Church, St. John the Baptist in Bayonne. Teresa was baptized and confirmed in that rite when she was 5 days old. She attended religion classes every day after school and made her first Holy Communion at that parish at the age of 12.
0: In Teresa's life, she became a bridge between the Eastern Church and the Western Church.
1: The Demjanovich family moved, and the children took part in the liturgy, social events, and activities at St. Vincent Roman Catholic Parish, with Teresa attending daily Mass there and experiencing a deepening of her spiritual life.
3: She was generous. She would do anything to help anybody.
1: Her mother was ill, and her health was gradually deteriorating. The responsibilities as nurse and housekeeper fell on the shoulders of Teresa, who accepted these duties cheerfully.
0: All of this time, Teresa had been looking forward to a life as a contemplative religious.
4: She wanted to enter the

0: Carmelite sisters, and they did not accept her because she had a significant vision impairment, and they did a lot of embroidering of vestments, which required very clear vision.
1: At her mother's dying wish, she enrolled at the College of St. Elizabeth, a school sponsored by the Sisters of Charity.
2: When she first arrived at the college, it was a totally different social scene from what she had been used to. But gradually, they began to recognize, again, the uniqueness of this woman. And so it was often heard, if you need help, go to Treat, as they called her, because people knew that they could go to her, that they could count on her, that she often leaned over and helped out where somebody needed help. And so in little ways, as well as in big ways, I think charity became synonymous with her.
3: In college, she was involved in everything.
2: And so Treat became art editor of the yearbook. Treat was on the track team. Treat was a member of the sodality. She was an excellent student. In fact, we have in the archives a term paper that she wrote, and the professor had written across the front of it, "I saved this paper because I believed that one day she would be declared a saint." And she often returned to the chapel to pray and to say the Stations of the Cross, as the sisters did customarily. She said these stations with such devotion that she drew the attention of the general superior, who asked one of the sisters, "Who is that girl who says the stations with such devotion?"
4: Throughout the history of the Catholic Church, there have been over 300 cases of saints and blesseds claiming visions of the Virgin Mary. Most of these aren't investigated or validated, but because they're claimed by holy people, perhaps they are authentic experiences. And they're recorded in the hagiographies or saint biographies throughout history.
3: One night, as she prayed, it became very light around where she was looking, and the Blessed Virgin appeared to her. She was really deeply, deeply moved. And one of her college friends came in to say goodnight, which they did each night to each other, and found her like practically immobile and really not able to respond to her.
2: And she said, "Is there something wrong?" And Teresa said, "No, but I think I had a vision of Mary."
3: The college has preserved that room and a plaque on the wall.
1: While she waited for God to reveal his plan for her life, Teresa began at St. Aloysius Academy in Jersey City, where she was an excellent teacher who maintained her calm and cheerful disposition. Her best sister friend at the college advised her not to wait too long if she wanted to join the Sisters of Charity.
2: One of the friends encouraged her on a visit after she graduated to make a novena to Our Lady before the Feast of the Immaculate Conception.
0: And when she saw the sisters renewing their vows on December 8th, she realized she was called to be a Sister of Charity of New Jersey.
1: On March 17th, 1925, Sister Miriam Teresa donned the novice habit and cap and was given her religious name, Miriam, after the Blessed Virgin Mary, and Teresa, after her baptismal patron and favorite saint, Teresa of Avila. Sister Miriam Teresa was an exemplary novice. She kept all the rules and customs of the community, even the smallest ones, and prayed the required spiritual exercises and kept her housekeeping duties conscientiously.
2: She was convinced that this was the congregation that God willed her to become part of. She never wavered from that. She believed that she was to become a Sister of Charity, not simply for her sanctification, but also for the sanctification of this congregation.
1: On February 2nd, 1925, Teresa's father died, and she did not enter religious life on that day, as originally planned. Even though she was willing to begin her novitiate, the sisters postponed her entry until February 11th, the Feast of Our Lady of Lourdes.
5: She taught in the classroom as a teacher for a while.
2: And teaching for her was an addition to everything else that she

0: he was doing. At the same time that she had charges throughout the convent, as all the other novices did.
1: Miriam Teresa had a great devotion to the little flower, St. Therese of Lisieux.
2: Her friends say that when they went into her bedroom in college days, they'd always see the autobiography of the little flower open there. The two books they saw in her room always were the autobiography and the Bible.
3: There is a wooded area called Nazareth Park near the convent. One day in the late afternoon, Sister Miriam Teresa, told by her mistress to go out and get some fresh air, couldn't find another novice to accompany her as darkness approached, so she prayed to the newly canonized St. Therese of Lisieux. She asked St. Therese to walk with her. To her surprise, the little flower came in person to accompany her. Afterwards, she gave an account to Sister Marie Dolores, who said that Sister Miriam Teresa's face shone with a heavenly radiance when she spoke to her about it that evening. A new chaplain and confessor arrived, a Benedictine priest, Reverend Benedict Bradley. After hearing her confessions, he quickly realized he was advising a true mystic and a very holy person.
0: Father Benedict admonished her not to share the secrets of her life of intimate union with God with Sister Mary Ellen.
3: Part of Father Benedict's duties was to give weekly spiritual conferences. Realizing Sister Miriam Teresa's holiness, he asked the Mother Superior if the young novice could write a series of conferences for him.
4: It was not an easy situation where she was given approval to, for example, write the conferences for Father Benedict. The novice mistress held a great deal of authority over the novices and whether or not they would be allowed to make vows.
0: Lest Sister Mary Ellen decide this was not the place that she should be. So Teresa was caught between Father Benedict and Sister Mary Ellen. Sister Mary Ellen had no idea that Teresa was writing these conferences.
4: The Mother General knew it, but her novice mistress did not.
0: Teresa was sitting there listening to Father Benedict give her conferences to the novices and then hear their reactions and not be able to say, oh yeah, I know that. Teresa developed a throat problem and she was sent to St. Joseph's Hospital in Paterson.
3: In November of 1926, Sister Miriam Teresa's condition was diagnosed as tonsillitis, and she was operated on. When she returned to the convent, the other sisters noticed how weak she was.
0: She was then sent, probably in February or March, to St. Elizabeth Hospital in Elizabeth, New Jersey. They finally decided that she had appendicitis and operated, but unfortunately, the appendix had burst and she died of peritonitis, but not before Father Benedict went down and received her vows, as they say, in articulo mortis, at the hour of death.
3: Sister Miriam Teresa Demjanovic died on May 8, 1927, at the age of 26. After only 2 years as a religious sister,
5: before she died, her confessor said, give me your work and let me take it. In her understanding of the charism of charity, in her willingness to make God's love known in the world and for her to step back, she gave him her thoughts, her feelings, very personal part of her to carry on.
0: Had them published as Greater Perfection, a book of 26 chapters of her conferences. That has been translated into 10 or 12 different languages and really got her known throughout the world. Her conferences are still considered to be a masterpiece of theology and spirituality in a woman who really did not have a great deal of formal training in theology.
6: Ever since she passed away, people were visiting her tomb. Since the day of her death, people have been turned into for intercession. So she was very well known, even at the time of her dying, for her sanctity.
0: All of the schools began to have the children pray for the beatification and canonization of Sister Miriam Teresa. We have literally boxes of petitions to Miriam Teresa through the years.
3: In 1945, the Bishop of Paterson petitioned Rome for permission to begin the investigative process for the cause for Sister Miriam Teresa on the diocesan level.
4: That's when they seriously started doing interviews with people who knew her.
3: In addition to interviews being conducted and testimonies gathered, her writings needed to be scrutinized to make sure there were no inconsistencies with the teachings of the Catholic Church. Documents attesting to her holiness had to be signed and witnessed.
0: The Church wants to be certain that the person possesses all of the qualities that make for what we call a saint.
3: An academic position paper, the Positio, was then needed to be assembled and sent to Rome in 2002. It contained a biography of the candidate and documented her virtues, including letters, writings, and eyewitness accounts.
4: It then goes to theologians and cardinals who will examine it.
0: All of which go into the report that ultimately goes to the Pope, who is the decision maker.
3: On May 10, 2012, 10 years after the submission of the Positio to Rome, Pope Benedict XVI promulgated the decree establishing that Sister Miriam Teresa Demjanovic had indeed lived a life of heroic virtue and would be designated as venerable. This set the stage for a possible future beatification and canonization.
1: In order for Miriam Teresa to be beatified, the cause needed to find one miraculous cure that was worked through her singular intercession.
0: The Church was moving very slowly, partly because in order to have a beatification, much less a canonization, miracles are needed.
4: The League received many, many letters attesting to miracles, some of which really looked very positive and some of which probably would not have passed muster with Rome.
0: It takes a long time for the Church to accept that something was indeed miraculous and that you can't explain it in any human way.
1: The Catholic Church still uses a very strict standard when looking at medical miracles. The criteria was established by Prospero Lambertini, an Italian cardinal and later pope born in the 1600s. The cure must be instantaneous, complete, and lasting, and there can be no medical treatment that relates to the cure.
0: In 1970, a woman wrote a letter indicating that in 1963, she believed a miracle had occurred.
2: Somebody received it, put it in the file. Instead of going into the file folder, it went between two files, and it was on the bottom of the drawer.
7: In 1998, a sister, Frances Marie Cassidy, was cleaning out a filing cabinet, and she found this letter in between two other folders. Now, this is 27 years later. So she came running down the hall, downstairs here, to me and Sister Mary and Jose. Look what I found. And we read it and we say, oh my goodness, maybe this is the miracle that we're looking for.
1: The miracle that they found involved the loss of eyesight of a young boy, Michael Mentzer, due to macular degeneration. But he regained 20/20 vision through the intercession of Miriam Teresa Demjanovic.
8: We had five children. Michael was number three of the five children. We were living in Pennsylvania. Some people thought he was shy, but he was really quiet and to himself because of his vision. God intervenes, and he chose Michael Mentzer and his eyes because I would be standing there fixing dinner and saying Hail Marys all day long for the kids.
7: In 1963, he was having headaches in school, and the nurse sent him a note, and the family took him to see a Dr. Sullivan. Dr. Sullivan examined him and said he thought he had some kind of a congenital problem. 15 months later, he goes to see Dr. Vincent Carter in Teaneck, New Jersey. At this point, he had walked into a car. He's playing hooky from school, and he's getting into more trouble. And he makes the diagnosis of bilateral macular degeneration.
0: The sisters in the school had been praying to Miriam Teresa for Michael, specifically for Michael, that his eyesight would improve.
7: It just so happens that his third grade teacher at the time is the director of the Sister Miriam Teresa League for that convent and that church.
0: So one day she sent Michael home with the pamphlet and a round memento, as we called it then, with just a tiny hair of Blessed Miriam Teresa.
3: In a 2014 interview with NBC, Michael Mensah reflected on the miracle that was happening to him.
9: She gave me, she just said, here, give this to your mother. And it was a prayer card and the memento. And I kept trying to look at it, trying to focus, you know, with my peripheral vision, but I obviously couldn't get details on it.
0: Michael tells us that on his way home, he looked at that and he said, oh, that's a hair. His eyesight was diagnosed as 20/400.
9: And I looked up and I saw an orb in the middle, but it didn't hurt my eyes. I thought it was the sun. But then when I looked back down at the memento and the card, I moved my finger over a little bit and I could see the hair in the memento.
8: And he said, sister said to give this to you. And he was looking at me directly, not from the side or anything, his eyes down, no, directly at me. His eyes were sparkling and his face looked entirely different. He had a very happy look on his face, smiling. When he handed me that and he looked at me, I knew he was healed. We took him back and Dr. Carter looked in his eyes and he said, somebody in your family's been praying. And I told him about the sisters and what happened with Michael.
7: She went to Will's Eye Institute.
0: The doctor said, why did you bring him? This boy's vision is 20/20.
7: Two were pediatric ophthalmologists, two general. And each of them said they had never heard of anyone being cured of macular degeneration.
0: And ultimately, 19 ophthalmologists examined the medical records, all of whom declared,
7: this is medically unexplainable.
3: The report was sent to Pope Francis, who declared on December 17th, 2013, that this was truly a miracle.
6: It was very much a confirmation of faith. I mean, we know God works miracles. You read about them in the Bible. When we find a miracle happening that's verified right in your own backyard, it's a reminder of how close God is to us and how much he's involved in our lives.
0: Miriam Teresa, then Venerable Miriam Teresa, deserved to be called blessed. And the date of October 4th, 2014 was set to be the day of her beatification, the first time in the United States.
6: The beatification process was under the Diocese of Patterson. So we actually handled all the paperwork going over. It was a very exciting time for all of us.
8: When we heard back from Rome, we were very happy.
0: It was a wonderfully joyous occasion for the people of New Jersey that a Bayonne girl, a Jersey girl, could actually rise to this level in the church.
1: After the pontificate of John Paul II, beatifications were held where the blessed lived and died. Blessed Miriam Teresa Demjanovic was the very first person to be beatified on American soil.
5: I was afraid nobody was going to come. Thousands came.
0: All of the major television channels came asking for interviews. For me, the greatest gift was the wonderful gift of community. All of our sisters, some in wheelchairs, some on crutches, all came to be part of it.
5: It was another step forward in God's love for me. I couldn't quite believe it was happening. We still now think, did it really happen? And it did. And it happened with great joy.
0: Michael Mensah was there, and he carried the relic up and presented that to Cardinal Amato, and we've immortalized that on the wall that we have in the chapel now. To remind us all of the history of this journey from her birth up to the beatification.
5: Her beatification is a validation of her belief that everyone is called to holiness, that the fullness of God resides in every person.
1: Once canonized, Miriam Teresa Demjanovic will join Elizabeth Ann Seton and Catherine Drexel as the only American-born saints in history. Before that can happen, the cause must identify one more healing miracle in order that Blessed Miriam Teresa Demjanovic can one day be declared a saint.
2: All we need is one more miracle. She's already been declared a holy woman, and we already have a miracle supporting that.
6: I not only have great hope, I have great confidence. God doesn't abandon us. He raises up for us exactly the models that we need. And she's just a perfect example for us to follow today. So I'm very assured of the fact that very quickly she'll be canonized.
4: That to me would be greatly beneficial to the Catholic Church and to the world in general, if in fact God chooses to have her recognized as a saint.
5: To all of us, she's already a saint. You know, she had her ups and her downs and her hopes and her dreams and her disappointments and her failures, but she did her best. And she lived a short life, and she did what was asked of her.
10: I believe she is a saint. Who she was, a very simple person, a person who loved God, a person who tried to do God's will.
0: Blessed Miriam Teresa undoubtedly was a saintly person and deserving of the honor.
5: Miriam Teresa believed with all her heart that every single person was called to holiness. What, no matter who you were, no matter what you did, no matter what your background was, no matter what your age was, she believed this. This was years before Vatican II. So how does a 23-year-old, say, a 24-year-old, really understand that each person is loved fully by God and is called to live out that fullness in who they are?
6: Because sometimes you can think of heroism, you think of extraordinary things, but her main point, and it's something that attracts everybody, is to do the will of God where you are. And there could be no other way to get closer to God. So I think the message of her life and also the few writings that she left behind are something that's totally applicable to anybody in any state of life.
1: This has been They Might Be Saints. I'm Michael O'Neill.

0: All day today, we celebrate the feast of Saint Monica, mother of Saint Augustine, and patron of married women.
1: This is EWTN Daily Saint, where each story reminds us that holiness is possible in every age. Saint Monica is remembered for her unwavering faith, perseverance in prayer, and enduring love for her family. Born in North Africa around the year 331, Monica was raised in a Christian home and married Patricius, a pagan official known for his difficult temper. Through patience, kindness, and faithful witness, she helped bring about his conversion. Monica's greatest sorrow was her son, Augustine. A brilliant scholar, he rejected the Christian faith and pursued a worldly life. Through petitions and prayers, she entrusted him to holy men like Saint Ambrose, Bishop of Milan, who helped convert and baptized Augustine into the Christian faith in 387. Augustine became one of the greatest theologians and saints in church history. Shortly afterward, Monica fell ill and died, grateful that she had witnessed his conversion. May the life of Saint Monica inspire you to grow closer to Christ today. Saint Monica, pray for us. To sign up for the Daily Saint emails, please visit ewtn.com/dailysaint.
2: How many times have you heard it said that the church has been weak and ineffective? G.K. Chesterton says the church has been so powerful and effective that it colored even the things that it had not hoped to influence, and changed its enemies as well as its friends. It affects everything it touches. It inspires a life-changing love in its friends and a self-destructive hatred in its enemies. Its enemies will do everything.

0: everything to destroy it, and they end up destroying everything except the church. The Catholic Church, says Chesterton, has endured for 2,000 years, and the world within the church has been more lucid, more level-headed, more reasonable in its hopes, more healthy in its instincts, more humorous and cheerful in the face of fate and death than all the world outside.
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3: Did you know that the minor basilica of Our Lady of the Rosary of Manaug in Pangasinan is believed to be the site of a miraculous apparition of the Blessed Mother? 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
6: Lord God, I love you, praise you, bless you, because you are sovereign, Lord, and you are my treasure. And though I gain the whole world, if I don't have you, I possess nothing. So, Lord, let us never forget the real treasure in life, that everything I have and everything I possess, including my own self, will pass away. There will be a time when everything I possess will be no more. The moth will consume and rust consume, and my body turn to ashes. But never, Lord, let me lose you, who art my love and my only treasure. Amen.
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0: officially declared pro-life. 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

0: Hello and welcome to Catholic Answers Live. I am Cy Kellett, your host. It's still summertime. Joe Heschmeyer got the memo. He's wearing a nice summery shirt. And I realized today I came to work without a summer shirt again. At the beginning of the summer, I was so excited. Let's wear fancy summer shirts every day for the show. And I have failed. But Joe, I did have my summer hat in the car. So I will be wearing my summer hat for the entire program. Welcome, Joe Heschmeyer. Thank you for being here with us.
1: Is this a promotional for Paddington?
0: I'm not responding to that.
1: Why, for those who are watching,
0: why would you call me Paddington? This is a bucket hat.
1: There's a red bucket hat that looks strikingly similar to the one worn by Paddington Bear in the titular Paddington.
0: First of all, I'm not offended by that because I am a fan of Paddington Bear. But yes. What on earth, Joe? I'm trying to be in the spirit of things.
1: Yeah, and you immediately. What was I thinking?
0: Our topic.
1: For a while, Paddington, or maybe Paddington 2, one of the two, had a perfect review score on Rotten Tomatoes. It no longer does. It has 96% of critics. But for a while, it had 100%.
0: I was shameful when I said this. I was at a conference, and Erica, who used to organize our conferences and now has a lovely little daughter, I said to her in the morning, I'm ashamed to tell you what I watched on the hotel TV last night. And she looked at me kind of weird. I was like, no. I watched Paddington 2, and it was so good. Like, Paddington 2 is one of the best movies ever. And she goes, well, that's not what I thought you were going to say.
1: Shows what she thinks of you. Sai seems like a creep. Okay, maybe Paddington 2 is the one. It has a 99% of critics. Out of 252 critical reviews, 99%.
0: It's one of the best movies ever made. I'm not kidding, Joe. You have children.
1: I have not seen it. I need to watch with my kids.
0: You don't even need to watch Paddington 1. I don't even know if I've never seen Paddington 1, but I was so taken in by Paddington 2. I was in a hotel. I turned on the television and there was Paddington 2 starting. So I watched the entire thing and then I was ashamed to, but I wanted to tell somebody. I wanted to be like, this movie's so good. But, you know, you don't want to go, I was watching Paddington 2 last night by myself in a hotel room. Yes. You know,
1: so, you seem like a different kind of creep.
0: Yeah, right. It's a whole different thing. Joe Heschmeyer, our guest, was there a great apostasy? Some of our Protestant friends, some of our Jesus Christ of Latter-day Saints church friends will say, look, Jesus founded a church, and then there was a great falling away. There was a great apostasy. There was a corruption of the church, and it was only with, and then you fill in the blank, Martin Luther or Joseph Smith, that things got back on track. Either they were reformed or restored, depending on who you're talking to, what language you would use. So today we're going to ask Joe about the great apostasy, and your questions are welcome. I'm going to do my questions first, but your questions are welcome. 888-318-7884. You have heard this before, Joe, that the Catholic Church is not the church that Jesus founded. It is a corruption of that church. Have you heard that?
1: Yeah, and I think that's actually a really good way to frame it at the outset, because the question is, when you look at the Catholic Church, is this the same body, the same organization, the same society, whatever term you want to use, the same church that's founded by Jesus? And now there's a sort of shallow way of answering that, where you say like, oh, I'm not the same person I was a week ago. I've really changed.
0: Yeah.
1: We don't mean that, because obviously it's bigger. There's some external, you know, visible changes to, you know, there's a lot more people in the U.S. who are Catholic today than there were in the first century when there were none.

0: So if that's all you mean by, well, it's changed, that's not going to answer the question. The question is this the same thing? Like an acorn and an oak tree don't look very similar, but they're the same thing.
1: Yeah. All right.
0: A mustard seed and a mustard tree.
1: Oh, old man and an embryo.
0: Yes, an embryo and an adult. So it's not going to suffice to just say, well, there are these surface level apparent changes. We want to say, is there the end of one organism, organization, structure, society, church, and the creation of a new one? So the ways you could ask that would be something like, when did the Catholic Church begin? Or where do we find the church founded by Jesus? Any of those kind of questions that get to this question of, if you go back long enough in history, are you going to find a time where Jesus's church goes away, gets corrupted, gets lost, and is replaced by the Catholic Church? And then maybe a second question, a sub question underneath that, are you going to find the faith proclaimed by Jesus and the apostles corrupted and lost at some point in history? And as a Catholic, we would say the answer to both those questions is no, that the Christian faith in its purity is proclaimed for 2,000 years by the church founded by Jesus, and you can still find that church today, and it's called the Catholic Church.
1: All right. Well, I'm going to give you some objections to that then to get us started. So you,
0: please.
1: All right. I actually wrote a couple of these out because I wanted to kind of, I wanted to try to say them in the way that our friends say them. So look, Jesus and the apostles, they taught a simple message of faith in Christ, direct prayer to God, and that all believers are equal. Protestants and Mormons, they'll say the church taught a complex system of sacraments, prayer to saints, and obedience to a human priesthood. These don't seem to be the same at all.
0: I think a lot of these critiques are coming out of a 19th century kind of vision of Christianity. Meaning, even when the early reformers are breaking from the Catholic Church, they're not making this argument. They're not saying, oh, everything is so complicated now. They might argue the Catholic Church has the wrong teachings, but their initial objections are not that the Catholic Church has too many teachings. This argument comes from a couple different places. One of them is a sort of a simplicity from the American frontier of, oh, all of this intellectual stuff is just too complicated, and it's all about simple faith. And it's coming out of a sort of anti-intellectual current that we find specifically in the U.S. But it is coupled, ironically enough, by an intellectual strain as well. And you see this in a lot of the scholarship from this time period. John Bergsma and Brant Petrie, I want to actually quote from their book, The Catholic Introduction to the Old Testament, because they're talking about this movement within the scholarship of the Old Testament. And they say, scholars at the end of the 19th century, under the influence of the philosopher George W.F. Hegel and the naturalist Charles Darwin, were starting to view all of reality from an evolutionary perspective. Wallhausen presented a coherent and apparently scientific account of the evolutionary development of Israelite religion from the simple personal faith of Abraham, recounted by the Yahwist, to the formal distant God of the Elohist, to Deuteronomy's stringent imposition of covenant categories and law, to the immense complexity of the rituals, regulations, and liturgical apparatus of the priestly source. This simple to complex view of development fit the prevailing Darwinian worldview and received an extremely favorable reception by many scholars of the day who were interested in establishing a scientific approach to scripture based on the methods that were being utilized to great success in the natural sciences. In other words, the origin of this critique isn't something that we find well documented in history. What we find instead is that this looks a lot like the evolutionary critique, that everything goes from simple to complex. And we know that's simply not true. That when you look at the history of theology, it's not true that, for example, Deuteronomy is a lot simpler than Malachi. Even though Deuteronomy comes before Malachi, it's no less complex. And even within the New Testament itself, one of the critiques of works like, for example, St. Paul's letter to the Ephesians is that you'll find scholars who take this view who argue Paul could not have written Ephesians because Ephesians is too complicated. It has too high of a view of the church. It has too much of a theology of the body of Christ and everybody being incorporated and working together, but part of this greater whole, and that Christ is the head of the body, the fullness of him who fills everything. So that the whole Christ is Jesus the head with the church's body. And so the argument was that theology could not possibly have been there in the early days? And the answer to all of this is, well, yes, of course it could. Now, that's just at the kind of 20,000 foot level. If I may, I'd like to add to that as well. Because many of the real things that you see where maybe there is more complication have to do with the fact that the church is more developed. In other words, they're not wrong to see that there is some development. They're wrong in assuming development always goes from simple to complex, but sometimes development does go from simple to complex. But again, remember the example of the embryo becoming an adult, or the example of the acorn or the mustard seed growing into a full tree. In the same way in the church, as the church goes from being a very small organization on earth to being one of, if not the largest organizations on earth, this necessarily means you're going to have a lot more complexity. And as new problems come up, things like bioethical questions, moral questions that maybe didn't exist in the first century, the church is going to either have nothing to say on the matter or is going to have something to say. Mm-hmm. And if there's something to say, this means that you're going to have a greater volume of explicit Christian teachings on things than there were in the past. And that's, none of this is bad. All of this is the way growth happens. Now, it's easy to be nostalgic for the good old days when everything seems so simple, but I think we should actually be very careful about a kind of false nostalgia there. Actually, in the Office of Readings for today, St. Augustine warns the people in his day against a false kind of nostalgia of the past. And he's writing in the 4th or 5th century. And so we can easily fall into that today of just imagining, oh, it was so simple and pure and everything back then. And the reality is, it's the same faith delivered once for all to the saints. And we are contending for that same faith, and we're living that same faith out, just in new modern contexts.
1: All right. I feel like you took care of one major kind of objection or indication of that people will point to say, clearly the church left the way of Jesus. But there's more. So after the break, I'm going to push you on a couple of those. Joe Heschmeyer is our guest. We're talking about, was there a great apostasy? Did the Catholic Church lose its way in the first century or the second century or third century? Or I should say, did Christianity lose its way and become the Catholic Church, as some might say? We will look more into that right after this on Catholic Answers Live.
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1: Welcome back. Catholic Answers Live. Enjoying some summer with Joe Heschmeyer today. Joe wearing his very fine summer shirt there that I'm sure his wife picked out for him. me and my extremely attractive summer hat. It is summertime, and what better time to talk about the great apostasy? So, Joe, I challenge you with did the message that Jesus and the apostles preach become distorted in the kind of hierarchical, systematic thing that the Catholic Church became or looks like? But let me challenge you with this one, because there's the poverty of Jesus, there's the simplicity of life of the early church, and very soon the church became rich, politically powerful, all of that. How does that not signal a great

0: apostasy on the part of Christians.
1: Yeah, it's not a great apostasy simply to have financial wealth. Now, there's a temptation inherent in wealth. And sometimes we trivialize the danger that there can be with having a lot of money. But as the church grows, if people are tithing, if people are giving money, then the church will necessarily have more money than it did before. And that's not a corruption. Even in the time of the apostles, you have to imagine that as they go from having 120 people to 3,000 people, they're now having to administer a lot more in the way of finances. And yeah. You even get a little bit of an indication of that in Acts of the Apostles, in Acts chapter 6, when they're doing the distribution of food to widows. And there are complaints that it's not being done efficiently, that people are being overlooked. And so they create the diaconate. So they actually have more structure created in response to these kind of growing pains. This is not a failure. This is part of what we would expect. Now, I want to caveat that, because sometimes there are Catholics, there are Christians in general, who live lives that are too comfortable and too opulent. But it's very easy to become critical of the person who has more than you, and you treat them as greedy, when maybe the spiritual problem is instead that you're envious and covetous. Like, maybe the problem isn't that they have too much. Because if you think about it, the vast majority of what we're talking about when we talk about the wealth of the church is money that is going to directly help those in need. Everything from hospitals and food kitchens and financial services provided to people in impoverished countries and emergency aid to schools and, of course, caring for the souls of everyone. All of those things are good, important things. All of those things cost money. And so we find, even within Scripture itself, repeated references to the good that is giving to support these kind of missions. So, for example, in 2 Corinthians 9, St. Paul talks about the importance of being a cheerful giver, and that God's not going to be outdone in his generosity. 2 Corinthians 9, he says this in verse 6, "He who sows sparingly will also reap sparingly, and he who sows bountifully will also reap bountifully. Each one must do as he's made up his mind, not reluctantly or under compulsion, for God loves a cheerful giver." And then he even says this, "He who supplies seed to the sower and bread for food will supply and multiply your resources and increase the harvest of your righteousness." So he's very clear. Like, the danger isn't so much that the church is going to be too wealthy. The danger is that we are going to be too attached to money ourselves. And the response to that is to be really generous in giving money away and in doing things like supporting the Christian community. And so in the context, in 2 Corinthians, Paul is raising money for the Christians in Jerusalem. And so you even have this idea that, like, here are the Christians in Corinth being expected to give money to send it sort of back to headquarters. And you can imagine how many people would feel annoyed by that. This is a story we don't often talk about with the Reformation, but one of the points that Martin Luther drew upon early on, and you see this in his open letter to the German nobility, is, hey, look at all this tithe money, and money's going to Rome, and it's making Rome really beautiful. And he plays on this kind of nationalist sympathy of, like, why should German tithe money be going to Rome? And you can imagine the Christians in Corinth asking Paul the same question. Why should our money here be going to Jerusalem? And I think the answer in both cases is, we are part of the body of Christ. And every part of the body helps the other parts of the body. It doesn't just help itself. And so to that end, I think we should expect to find the church as it grows. You know, a church with a billion plus people, we would expect it to have a fair amount of money when it has a number of wealthy believers who are hopefully generously giving. We would also expect it to have enormous expenses, which it does. The reality is, when you look at something like even, say, the operating budget in the Vatican, it's on par with, like, the size of a large city. Like, the city of Chicago's municipal budget is comparable to the operating budget of the Vatican, which a lot of people don't realize. And so we're doing a tremendous amount of good with a relatively small amount of money. The last point to make on this is, in John chapter 12, you've got the famous event where Mary anoints Jesus with costly perfume. And Judas Iscariot, in verse 4, says, "Why was this ointment not sold for 300 denarii and given to the poor?" Now, I want you to notice something. This means that the perfumes being used here were about 300 days' wages. That's the better part of a year. And it's being used in a single extravagant kind of moment to honor Jesus. And John is critical. He says this Judas said not that he cared for the poor, but because he was a thief. And as he had the money box, he used to take what was put into it. Jesus is also critical. He says, let her alone. Let her keep it for the day of my burial. The poor you always have with you, but you do not always have me. So the idea is really simple. Sometimes we want to criticize not the wealthy person who lives in the subdivision down the road. We want to criticize the church for doing things that are too extravagant for God. Oh, the Vatican looks too nice. This church is too expensive. It's too ornate. And in response to that, it's worth remembering that as important as it is to serve the poor, we don't do that at the expense of serving Jesus in these other ways as well. Now, hopefully, when you're serving the poor, you're encountering Jesus in the least of these. But we also serve Jesus by doing things like building beautiful churches for him. So all of these things, which is, if you think about it, where almost all of the money that the church has goes, is one of these things, serving the least of these, or serving Christ directly in acts of worship and having beautiful liturgical spaces and the rest. All of these are things that build up the body of Christ and build up proper worship of Christ, which is the most important way that we can imagine our money being used.
0: All right. So you're saying that it seemed to me that that when I challenged you on Jesus and the apostles having a simple message and the church becoming complex, you went two simultaneous ways with that. One being, well, maybe the early church actually wasn't quite as simple as you,
1: yes,
0: as you fantasize it is, but also, of course, things grow over time. Like as it addresses new questions, it'll have new teachings. Now I say, look, Jesus was poor. The apostles are poor. Paul worked for a living. You know, he's a tent maker. And then the church gets really rich and powerful. And doesn't that? And no, you say, no, that's not apostasy. That's just the church developing. That's also just the church developing. But here's the deal. Oh, go ahead. I was going to give you a third.
1: Well,
0: challenge.
1: I was going to give maybe a concrete example of that.
0: Yeah.
1: Historically, one of the reasons the church gets a lot of worldly power in the West is because the Roman Empire abandons the West. You've got barbarians coming in, and they don't send soldiers to stop it. And so the church is one of the few, maybe the only institution that is capable of caring for the flood of refugees into the city of Rome. And so suddenly they have these enormous problems to deal with because you have an outbreak of malaria, you have the mass assault of especially women, including nuns, who have now fled into the city to escape barbarian hordes doing unspeakable things, and they have no means to care for themselves. And so the church has to directly either let a bunch of people die or step up and start providing these things. And so you start to get this very elaborate kind of mechanism just to provide for the spiritual and bodily needs of the people that are being served by the church.
0: All right, let me give you this one, though, because we do get a lot. And what we're trying to do here with Joe today is just establish, is there credibility to the argument some Protestants make and virtually all Latter-day Saints make that the church suffered a corruption that made the Catholic Church not the Christianity that Jesus founded. Here's a tough one, though, Joe.
1: Okay.
0: Jesus doesn't seem to establish what the Catholics call a magisterium. Like, where in the scriptures does Jesus or the apostles authorize a central teaching authority, which we call the magisterium, whose traditions carry equal weight with the written word of God? That doesn't.
1: Yes.
0: That doesn't stump you?
1: Doesn't stump me.
0: Okay.
1: The setup of the kingdom of God is so beautiful and so important. And I wish more people prayerfully studied this because I think it would turn more people Catholic once they realize a few really simple things.
0: Okay.
1: The way I like to usually put it is Jesus doesn't establish the People's Republic of God. You never see the apostles being voted for by the flock. You never see a kind of bottom-up source of authority. Now, those of us in the U.S. or our listeners from other Western democratic countries are used to this idea that power comes from below of the people, for the people, by the people, and that is just not the Christian concept at all. Rather, Jesus appoints the apostles without consulting anybody else. And he's very clear of this top-down theology of authority. And so this arises as a kind of conversation at the Last Supper in Luke 22. The apostles are debating which of them is the greatest. Now, in context there, in ancient banquets, you would sit in kind of an order of precedence. And so they need to know who is supposed to sit where. And Jesus tells them that they're called to a different kind of leadership, but they're still called to servant leadership. So he says, on the one hand, the kings of the Gentiles exercise lordship over them, and those in authority over them are called benefactors, but not so with you. So you might think he's going to say, don't have any kind of leadership, but he doesn't say that. He doesn't say, don't have greatness, don't have leaders, etc. He says, rather, let the greatest among you become as the youngest, and the leader is one who serves. And then he gives himself as a model, saying, I am among you as one who serves. So, okay, there's some kind of servant leadership, but does it come from the bottom up? Or does it come from the top down? As we're going to see after the break, Jesus is very clear that this authority comes from the top down. And if you follow this argument logically, that's right there in the Bible, it's going to lead you to the kind of structure we see in the church today.
0: Joe Heschmeyer, our guest, will continue with our questions about whether a great apostasy, a great falling away, happened in the early church.
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3: The Immaculate Heart of Mary signifies the great purity and love of the heart of the Blessed Virgin Mary for God. 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
5: Lord God, make us repentant. Oh, not with just that momentary repentance over some fault or sin. More than that, Lord, give me an attitude of repentance, a deep awareness that I stand before Thee always as a sinner, but glorifying Your goodness, Your love, Your compassion, Your mercy, and that You love me, Lord, just as I am. Let me look at that, Lord. Let me never be discouraged, no matter how far I fall or how long I stay there. Let me always know I can rise to a totally new life, and I can be reborn and renewed in Thy love. I thank You, Lord, for Your mercy, Your love, and Your goodness. Amen.
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0: Welcome back, Catholic Answers Live. We're trying to take on directly what is often the underlying narrative of those who reject the Catholic Church as the church Jesus founded. We don't. We're Catholic. And of course, our position is that the Catholic Church is the church that Jesus founded, that other Christian communities are in, to a lesser or greater degree, in communion with the Catholic Church, but that the fullest expression of the church Christ founded here on earth is to be found in the Catholic Church. I think that all of that is what we assert, but let's tackle the objections to that, which refer to the earliest church, that really, if you look at Jesus and you look at the apostles, and the Catholic Church doesn't look anything like that, and so you have a general, you get the flavor there, and then you get the specific accusations that come, and one of them is, look, here's Jesus and the apostles. They never set up a central authority, a magisterium whose traditions are should be considered equal to the Word of God in Scripture. What are you talking about, Joe Heschmeyer, Catholic papist?
1: Yeah. So before the break, we looked at the first part of the first part of that answer. Because I want to address it in two halves. One is, what is the biblical authority for this idea that there's a top-down teaching authority in the church? Because the word magisterium comes from the Latin magister, which means teacher. And so do we find a teaching authority given in a top-down way in the Bible? And the answer is going to be yes. And then, does that teaching authority, is it limited to Scripture alone, or do we find some indication that there's also tradition? And we'll get to that in a moment. So before the break, we looked at Luke 22, or we started to look at Luke 22, where Jesus tells the disciples that it's good for them to want to be great, basically. Their argument, which of them is to be great, and he tells them to let the greatest among you become as the youngest, and the leader is one who serves. So he doesn't tell them not to be great, but he tells them how to be great, that it's what we would call servant leadership. But then he makes very clear that authority in the church is not by popular acclaim or simply because a person decides that they want to be an authority because they want to be a preacher or a teacher, that rather it comes from this top-down kind of appointment. And so continuing in Luke 22, this is now verse 28. He says to the 12, "You are those who have continued with me in my trials. As my Father appointed a kingdom for me, so do I appoint for you, that you may eat and drink at my table in my kingdom and sit on thrones judging the 12 tribes of Israel." Now, I want you to think about that. Jesus doesn't just make himself the Messiah. He is sent. And he doesn't, like, his followers don't just select 12 of their own. You don't just have 12 people who decide one day they're going to call themselves apostles. No, they are sent as well. But this is all about appointment and being sent. This is explicit. You know, Jesus could not be any clearer. As my Father appointed a kingdom for me, so do I appoint for you. That this is kingly authority. He is sharing with the apostles that they're going to sit on thrones and they're going to act in judgment, just as Jesus himself, as the great king of everything, sits on a throne and acts in judgment. So he is sharing his own divine authority. He's got this divine mission. He's got divine authority. He is sent by the Father. He sends them. First Clement. This is one of the earliest documents outside of the New Testament, maybe the second oldest document outside of the New Testament. Scholars typically date it to about the year 96. Some people are going to put it even earlier than that. I think Jimmy Akin puts it around the year 68 while the temple is still standing. So there's a scholarly dispute about how early it is, but the kind of ordinary late dating is still first century. So this is very early on. And in there, in chapter 42, we hear this. "The apostles have preached to us the gospel from the Lord Jesus Christ," Jesus Christ from God. "Christ therefore was sent by God and the apostles by Christ." And then he says that they then send the bishops and deacons of those who should afterwards believe. So there's this idea that structure in the church and authority in the church comes from this kind of top-down appointment where the Father sends Christ, who sends the apostles, who send the hierarchy of the church. This is what we're talking about. When we talk about the magisterium of the church, we mean two things. Number one, that there is an authentic teaching office within the church. We hear about it repeatedly. For example, James talks about how not many of us should aspire to be teachers. And this teaching office is in a top-down sort of way. So that's the first idea. We see this magisterium, this teaching office with the top-down leadership in action in Acts 15. When the Judaizer controversy comes up, they don't settle it by just debating Scripture. They settle it by acting in the name of God and declaring something at council, saying it seems good to the Holy Spirit and to us. And we hear from St. Paul in Romans 10, "How can men preach unless they are sent?" So likewise in Acts 15, one of the criticisms of the Judaizers is that they went out without authorization. And so to be able to teach in the name of the church, you need to be sent by the church in this top-down sort of way. So there is this very strong authority given to the church to make sure people aren't presenting some false message of Christianity. So then the last part of what you've described is, well, does that include tradition or is it Scripture alone? And to that, I would say two things. One, we don't see anywhere in Scripture where it says it is Scripture alone. And if Scripture alone was the standard, we would expect to find that standard in Scripture itself. We'd expect to find it in Scripture alone. But two, we actually find something quite opposite. In 2 Thessalonians 2:15, St. Paul says, "So then, brethren, stand firm and hold to the traditions, paradoses, which you were taught by us, either by word of mouth or by letter." So he's giving equal authority regardless of the mode of transmission, whether it passes by word of mouth or whether it passes by letter. In both cases, if it's an apostolic teaching, it carries this authority. Now, two last distinctions to make. One, when we as Catholics say we believe in tradition as equal to Scripture, we only mean here sacred tradition, apostolic tradition. There are plenty of things we call traditions we just mean as like customs, because a tradition is anything handed on. There are plenty of, you know, we traditionally, you know, have midnight mass or something like this. That is not what we're, when we talk about sacred tradition, we don't mean customs. We mean anything taught by the apostles to their successors. We believe those things and accept them with the full weight of apostolic authority, regardless of whether it is communicated by word of mouth or by letter, because that is the actual biblical model.
0: All right. All right, I'm going to give you one. I think I'm going to move down a little bit and do one from the Latter-day Saints.
1: Okay.
0: Because I took this directly, I think, from, I reworded it, but this came directly from things that are available in Latter-day Saints materials. So let me just give it to you, because this is central to the theology of the Latter-day Saints, is that the church needed to be restored. Because
1: okay.
0: the church
1: yep,
0: had...
1: That's right.
0: So here's the question. If the, and it has to do with priesthood. I know priesthood is very important to Mormons. And so I wanted to focus on the question of priesthood. If the original apostles were killed without passing on their priesthood keys, by what authority did later bishops perform valid baptisms or lead Christ's church? Does that question make sense to you?
1: It does make sense to
0: okay,
1: me.
0: Okay, go ahead.
1: The question gets a couple of things wrong in a kind of subtle way. So the first is you don't actually need to be a priest to be able to validly and licitly baptize. And this is something the church has said explicitly, for example, the Fourth Lateran Council, that you don't even actually have to be a Christian to be able, like if you are a non-Christian listening to this show and you find yourself, maybe there's a horrible car accident on the side of the road and you go over to help, and somebody is lying there, and you know it's not going to be long for them. And they say, you know, I really wish I'd gotten baptized before I met my maker. And you said, I know how a Trinitarian baptism works. I've got a water bottle right here. I can baptize you right now. You can validly baptize them, and they can enter heaven as a new Christian in full authority and confidence. Even if you yourself are not baptized, even if you yourself are not a believer. Baptism is the easiest sacrament to administer and to receive. And this is not just a Catholic teaching. This is explicitly in Scripture. The example would be in Acts chapter 8. In Acts 8, you've got Philip. Now remember, Philip is not a priest. He's a deacon. And Philip is in Samaria, and he's baptizing the Samaritans. We hear about him baptizing Simon. And here in verse 13, even Simon himself believed, and after being baptized, he continued with Philip. And so one of the things that happens after this is that when the apostles in Jerusalem hear that Samaria has received the word of God, Peter and John are then sent to them to be able to lay hands on them in the rite that we call confirmation, so they can receive the Holy Spirit, because that is something Philip as a deacon is unable to administer. But Philip is able to administer baptism and in fact does so. So the first mistake is this idea that you need priesthood or keys to be able to baptize. You don't. Second, you can see for yourself simply from reading the Scriptures that there is no sense that the apostles are dying off and are meant to be replaced and aren't being replaced. So think about it like this. In Acts chapter 12, we hear that Herod laid violent hands upon some who belonged to the church. He killed James, the brother of John, with the sword, and then he arrests Peter. That is the first time we see an apostle dying, and he is not replaced. I mean, I guess technically the first time you see an apostle dying, if you want to count Judas. When Judas dies, he is replaced, and he is replaced for a particular reason. Remember in Luke 22, when Jesus talks about the 12 sitting on the 12 thrones, judging the 12 tribes, there is a perfection to the 12. And even Paul himself, who is an apostle, does not number himself as one of the 12. You can see that for yourself by reading 1 Corinthians 15. In 1 Corinthians 15, he talks about the apostles and he talks about the 12 as two distinct groups. An apostle is one who is sent. All of the 12 are apostles, but sometimes the word apostle is used to refer to a larger group, just as all of the 12 are disciples, but sometimes the word disciple is used to refer to a broader group. So in 1 Corinthians 15, when he's talking about the resurrection appearances, he says that he appeared to Cephas, that's Peter, then to the 12. And then he says two verses later, then he appeared to James, then to all the apostles. So he is distinguishing between appearing to the 12 and appearing to the apostles. He does not number himself as one of the 12. He does number himself as one of the apostles, saying, "For I am the least of the apostles, unfit to be called an apostle, because I persecuted the church of God." So one of the mistakes that you'll find in LDS polemics and apologetics is this conflation between the 12 and the apostles, when in reality, these are two distinct groups, and the 12 is only ever going to be 12 individuals. And that's for all time. So you had the original 12, Judas gets replaced, the number is done. When members of that 12 then die, they are not replaced. And you see in Acts 12, the first of them dying and not being replaced. So if there was a great apostasy, you would have to say the great apostasy happened in Acts 12. And there's a lot more of the New Testament that's still happening in Acts 12, and nobody's aware that they're in an apostasy at this point. Nobody's aware, like, oh, we were supposed to replace James, and we didn't, we couldn't. It doesn't make any sense. We find in the New Testament itself that the apostles are incredibly successful in their mission and in their ministry. They're bearing great fruit, as Jesus promised that they would, telling them that they would do greater works than he himself had done. You can't believe that and believe that actually they were in an apostasy almost immediately, and that the rest of the book of Acts is happening while they're all in the great apostasy, and that actually they've gotten so corrupted that they can't even replace one of their own member. That's not it at all. They don't replace James because he was never meant to be replaced. There are meant to be 12 of them sitting on the 12 thrones, and so there are today, and so there will be for all time.
0: Joe Heschmeyer, our guest. I'll tell you what, let's start taking some calls because we'll get you. We're getting to the point where we're almost ready to take calls. You want to talk about the great apostasy? Do you want to say the Catholic Church is not the church founded by Jesus Christ because something happened, because people fell away or invented a new gospel, which is sometimes said that the gospel that the church teaches is not the gospel of Jesus Christ? We'd love to take your call. Maybe you have questions about particular challenges you've gotten as a Catholic to whether or not the Catholic Church is, in fact, the church founded by Jesus Christ. The number is 888-318-7884. And I've got some more really difficult questions for Joe about what happened to Christianity in those first few hundred years that may suggest that the Catholic Church is not the Church of Christ. We'll see what Joe can do with that right after this on Catholic Answers Live.
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0: Welcome back. Catholic Answers Live. I love the summer. Summertime is my favorite. And Joe has worn, every time he's been on this summer, except for once when we did flannel panel, he's worn a summer shirt. I think he wore a summer flannel for that flannel panel, but he's got another great summer shirt on. I don't know. Where did you get that? Did Anna buy that? I feel like...
1: I have no idea where this... Sometimes I just find these things in my closet.
0: Do you find them in your closet or other people's closets, Joe? Like, if you don't know where... if you're finding things in your closet, let me tell you where they came from. Your wife bought them and put them in there.
1: So fair.
0: This your kids didn't buy them.
1: I'm really struggling to believe my wife would intentionally facilitate this kind of clothing.
0: Really? I think you look nice today. But I also think my hat looks nice today.
1: And think about it. There's a large glowing orange sign that you're maybe not to be trusted.
0: Somebody online said I look like Blossom today. I had to look up Blossom. Why does that make you laugh, Darren? You know who Blossom is? Does she wear a hat like this? All right. I think it's a really very attractive. I feel attractive today, Joe. That's how I feel.
1: People are going to write and they're going to say, we tried to watch you on our TV and it burnt out the color cones and now everything's black and white again.
0: I think an orange bucket hat with the turned up rim is the look. I don't see how anybody could say. As a matter of fact, look at me. I just realized I think I'm in Catholic Answers colors. I got the dark blue shirt and the orange. I think I'm on brand, Joe.
1: Perfect. All right. I got to give it to you.
0: I didn't even mean to be, but I just wanted to wear a summer hat because you've been so good all summer about dressing appropriately for the summer. So I just wore my summer hat. Stop picking on me, internet. I don't look like Blossom. All right. What we've been doing is going through some of the assertions that people make when they make the general assertion that the Catholic Church is not the church or is somehow has failed to be the church that Jesus founded. That is, that maybe a new gospel was brought in. And here's one that I do hear quite a bit. I actually even hear this from Catholics. Look, the early church fathers. All right. Mm-hmm. Yeah, and then the church councils, it goes crazy at the church councils. Like you start using the homoousios and words like that. So what people will say is, look, there's this pure Christian doctrine that comes from the Hebrew idiom, that of Jesus's teaching, and it's Jewish. It's not Greek. And then the Catholic Church goes over and shoves all this Greek philosophy and starts saying things like transubstantiation and a bunch of other ones. I came up with one. I'm sorry, but
1: well, you got two homoousios.
0: Oh yeah, I had homoousios too. Yeah. So what about changing the church from its Jewish rabbi foundations into this crazy Greek philosophy thing we did?
1: I actually got asked that earlier today, independently of this,
0: really,
1: or something very similar.
0: You have interesting days.
1: Yeah, exactly.
0: Whole Foods and somebody's like, hey, you, what do you think of homoousios?
1: I mean, there's a famous church father quote about how you couldn't even go to the market without having
0: that's
1: people
0: right.
1: debate this.
0: That's right.
1: So that would have been perfect. But no, I wasn't at Whole Foods. Give me a break.
0: I can't afford it. I'm an apologist. I can't afford Whole Foods.
1: Exactly. No, so look, you've got people who have training in Greek philosophy using the tools of philosophy to make sense of the faith. And that is largely good. It's not perfect. And there are times where maybe you find a particular father on a particular issue where they do seem too indebted to philosophy, where the thinking of, Greek philosophy gets in the way of their understanding. But for the most part, it's actually very helpful. And I'll use the example of transubstantiation because you give that one. There is a myth. And the myth is that transubstantiation comes out of Aristotelian philosophy. And so you have to be an Aristotelian to make sense of any of this. I actually had a debate, I guess, a year and a half ago with James White. And he made this argument like, oh, well, the early church obviously didn't believe in transubstantiation because that's an Aristotelian category from the Middle Ages. And all of that is wrong. And it's wrong in both directions because actually you find plenty of early Christians who had read Aristotle and knew Aristotle quite well. And on the flip side, when the Fourth Lateran Council first uses the term transubstantiation in 1215, they're not Aristotelians. And Aristotle is not in vogue at the time. in, I believe, 1205. I'd have to look it up to be sure, but I believe it's 1205. The University of Paris had actually banned the reading of Aristotle. His works were just being reintroduced to the West, and they weren't being uncritically accepted. They were hotly debated. And so when the church uses the language of substance, you can understand that in an Aristotelian kind of way, but we don't say substance and accidents. We say substance, and then we talk about the species of bread and wine. Now, you can, again, you can use the language of substance and accidents from Aristotle to explain what that means, but what we're trying to say is something much simpler. There is the inner reality of who you are, and then there's the kind of how you are. And the how you are might look one way, but behind that, there may be something else that is at the heart of things, that is true. So when you look at Jesus in the manger, you might see all these external signs that he is a man, and so he is. But he is also God. And you don't know that simply by looking at the external appearances. Well, a little bit similar to that, when you talk about any kind of change, that change is either at the incidental characteristics, what Aristotle would call the accidents. You get a haircut, you put on an ugly hat, you gain or lose weight, whatever the case may be. That's just an example. And you are still you. And so none of those changes actually change who you are. They simply change how you are. On the flip side, you can have a change in who you are. And that's what we believe happens in transubstantiation, that the external, it still looks exactly the same. It doesn't look like anything happened. But there is an inner transformation where what had been bread and wine becomes the body and blood of Jesus. We don't believe that because of philosophy. We believe that because Jesus says, this is my body, this is my blood. And since the change doesn't happen at the exterior visible level, we believe it happens at the interior invisible level. And the substance of what the thing is of itself. So the language of philosophy is very helpful for explaining that, but it's not necessary in order to believe it. One of my favorite explanations of the Eucharist comes from a little kid who said, the crucifix looks like Jesus, but isn't really. The Eucharist doesn't look like Jesus, but really is. That captures the heart of everything we're trying to say. And the use of philosophical language is just to help us to speak more precisely. Last thing I'll say, just on philosophy in general, you have people complain that we're using this unbiblical language, but that is the whole point. That when you're looking at a dispute within the church, we both know what Jesus said. We're now asking, what did it mean when he said that? And if your answer is just to repeat verbatim what he said, you haven't answered the question.
0: Right.
1: And so you have to use another way of saying the same thing Jesus is saying, but in a way people will understand. Sometimes people are going to read a Hebrew idiom and not know what Jesus means by it. And if your answer is just to use the same Hebrew idiom again, that is not helpful. And so we purposely use non-biblical language to explain biblical realities because the alternative is to just say the same thing in the same words that's already been said, and that doesn't bring greater clarity if the question is about the meaning of what has already been said.
0: I'll tell you what, I'm going to give you the number again, 888-318-7884. I'd love it if you call. You want to talk about the early church? Joe Heschmeyer wrote the book, The Early Church Was the Catholic Church. And so, of course, for Joe, this idea that there was a great apostasy, that somehow the church failed at being Christ's church and some kind of restoration, reformation, recovery was necessary. Never reformation needed, because the church is constantly in need of being reconstituted, reformed, revived. That we admit. But did the church depart so gravely that it needed to be, in essence, started again by people who were not, for example, priests and bishops, but would start it otherwise? If you've got questions about the early church and did this falling away happen, or if you want to challenge Joe, he's up to the challenge. I can say that because I don't have to deal with whatever you say, but he does. Give him a call, 888 888- 318-784. We're wearing our summer clothes. We're having summer fun. We'd like you to be part of it. 888-318-7884.

0: doubts and difficulties are perhaps inevitable, but they need not be obstacles to faith. The prophet Jeremiah suffered as great a crisis as we'll ever know, yet he persevered and emerged even stronger. Jesus suffered still more and showed us the way through suffering unto glory. Find out more next on Breaking the Bread. This Sunday's first reading catches the prophet Jeremiah in a moment of weakness. His intimate lament contains some of the strongest language of doubt found anywhere in the Bible. Following God's call, he feels abandoned. Preaching his word has brought him only derision and strife. But God doesn't deceive, and Jeremiah knows this. He tests the just and disciplines his children through their sufferings and trials. What Jeremiah learns, Jesus states explicitly in this Sunday's gospel, that to follow him is to take up a cross, to deny yourself, your priorities and preferences and comforts. We have to be willing to give it all up, even life itself, for the sake of his gospel. As Paul says in this Sunday's epistle, we have to join ourselves to the passion of Christ, to offer our bodies, just as he did, our whole being as a living sacrifice unto God. By his cross, Jesus has shown us what Israel's sacrifices of animals were meant to teach, that we owe to God all that we have and all that we are. God's kindness is a greater good than life itself, as we sing in this Sunday's psalm. The only thanks we can offer is our spiritual worship to give our lives to the service of his will. Peter doesn't immediately understand this, as we see in this Sunday's gospel. As it was for Jeremiah, the cross is a stumbling block for Peter. This too is our natural temptation, to refuse to believe that our sufferings play a necessary part in God's plan. That's how people think, Jesus tells us. But we are called to the renewal of our minds, to think as God thinks and to will what he wills. In the Mass, we once again offer ourselves as a perfect and pleasing sacrifice of praise. We bless him as we live, confident that we will find our lives in losing them, that with the riches of his Eucharistic banquet, only then will our souls be satisfied. This is Scott Hahn for Breaking the Bread.
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2: We pray because we want to come into union with God. He wants to breathe his life into us, and we want to accept that life. Because in accepting that life, we begin to experience the abundance that he has in mind for us to receive. Pray to God. Lift your praises high to God and present to him every supplication that you might find the grace you need for the present moment that he presents to you. Everything good comes from prayer, says Mother Teresa of Calcutta, and so it is true.
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5: The other day, my son asked me, "Dad, can't I be mostly good? Do I have to struggle with every sin and vice?" I said, "That'd be like me asking you, can't I be mostly faithful to your mom most of the time?" You see, Christianity isn't just a moral code or a philosophy about how to live. If it were, half measures would be fine. But Christianity's about a person who offers his life to us and wants our whole lives in return.

0: 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Catholic Answers Live. Joe Heschmeyer, our guest. I am Cy Kellett, your host. Joe Heschmeyer, of course, the man behind Shameless Popery. You can find Shameless Popery wherever you get your podcasts. I'll ask him a little bit more about it as we go, because I do want to get to your phone calls. But we're talking today about the early church, and that's an area of expertise for Joe. He wrote the book, The Early Church Was the Catholic Church, and quite intentionally in that book, didn't even come close to Constantine in order to, like, I don't even think he came within 100 years of Constantine, because, of course, Joe, we do hear the objection. The church was Christian before Constantine, but it was Catholic after Constantine.
1: If someone ever makes that objection, if I may just jump in, somebody ever makes that objection to you, just say, "Great, let's read the church fathers before Constantine," and then just watch that whole worldview melt away.
0: Yeah. Right. Okay. Yeah. You could even agree to live as the church fathers describe. Like, okay, let's you and I do it the way that Ignatius of Antioch or any of the church fathers before, or Clement, or anybody. You pick your church father. You got to be careful. Don't pick Origen. You pick your church father.
1: That'd be the original sin.
0: Yeah, well, there is that. That's a very good point. And that would make the point that a Catholic could live essentially that way. A Mormon couldn't.
1: And in fact, most Protestants would be very challenged by what they say about everything from the Eucharist to the priesthood, the necessity of bishops, the authority of the Church of Rome, baptism, and on and on and on and on the list goes. And again, we're not talking Middle Ages. We're not talking, this medieval theologian says such and such. No. Like, the original Christians had views on these issues that would be very surprising to a lot of non-Catholics. And many of us, including, in fact, many Catholics, have in our minds that things were a lot more chaotic and disorganized, and everybody just kind of had a real simple, simplistic faith.
0: Right,
1: right. And then you go and read them, it's like, oh, okay, I guess that's not really true at all.
0: Yeah, not
1: and
0: at
1: in
0: all.
1: In fact, when you read the response of the church to heresies like Gnosticism, they're going into really deep waters, answering things that a lot of people trying to read it today are just mystified what either side is talking about. They were not simpletons. They were not like, oh, it's all a mystery. Oh, it's all simple. That is not their approach at all.
0: No. Well, I mean, I'd be honest, Joe, that wasn't Jesus's approach. I mean, I think sometimes the problem is oversimplifying the mission of Jesus Christ himself, that you go, well, he came, he taught us to be nice to each other, he died for our sins, that's it. That is a terrible reduction of the person of Jesus. And if you start with that reduction, then there's no way he could have been the founder of a church as much in it as the Catholic Church has in it.
1: Yeah, that's exactly right.
0: All right, let's go to North Carolina. We'll start with calls. Thank you so much, those who have called. There's one line open now if you want to talk about the early church, 888-318-7884. Ender is in North Carolina. I was waiting for Joe to do a something about a game or something. There's no pun you're going to make with Ender's?
1: No. This is a beginning. This is the start of the hour. He is our starter.
0: Okay. Ender, we're glad you're here.
2: Hi. Just so you know, I have actually never read Ender's Game in my life. Just to get that out of the way before we start.
0: All right. Okay.
1: You're like, please don't give me any Ender's Game references. Okay. Right.
0: Well, that's fair. Yes. You probably wouldn't kill an entire species. Oh, sorry. Go ahead, Ender, with your question. Gave the book away.
2: So during the time of the early church, how did people keep the Sabbath day holy or receive Jesus if there weren't nearly as many churches or places to receive him at?
0: Ah, very good.
1: That's a very good question. The answer sort of depends. So one of the other things that is an issue here is that the idea of having Sunday off of work doesn't exist. Now, that is actually something where that does come from Constantine. Not worship on Sunday. We find worship on Sunday in the first century. But you're worshiping on Sunday, and then you're also going to work later that day because you're in a pagan society.

0: society that doesn't recognize weekends and doesn't, you know, the idea of having Saturday and Sunday off, this is because of Christianity and because of Judaism. And so in the pagan world, you don't have, not only do you not have the weekend, you also don't have the 7-day week in a very big way. There were 7-day calendars that were used for astronomy, but you don't have them as the normal, what's called the civic calendar. That calendar, if you've ever heard of the phrase the Ides of March, it refers to the midday of the month. And so you have calends and Ides, and you have this kind of complicated system rather than weeks. And so when Christians are living out their faith, they're doing so in a way where they are, if they're able to, going to experience the breaking of the bread, they're going to encounter Jesus, and they're working. Now, many people aren't working like an office job, so you're not like, oh, I have to be at work at 7 o'clock. It's not like that. So there's actually a little more flexibility built into a lot of ancient schedules. But we find in Acts itself this practice of going to the temple to hear like the readings and pray together, and then have the breaking of the bread, which is the original term that Luke uses for the Eucharist, on Sunday. So that's the kind of model. Now, that wasn't always possible, depending on where you were. But one thing I would say is, originally, Christianity largely grows in urban areas where it's a little easier to make it to Mass. But then, as now, if you find yourself in a situation where you can't realistically make Mass, you know, like if you're in a place where the church is heavily persecuted and you're not able to actually attend Mass, you know, you can't find the underground church in your city that day, or, you know, the Romans are out on the streets on the lookout, it's whatever the case may be, you simply do what you can to keep the day holy by remembering Jesus, by dedicating your day to him, and by trying to make time for leisure and prayer. So that's what that ends up looking like. Does that make sense?
1: Yeah, that makes sense to me. It clears up, because I'm wondering, like, did all early Catholics, like, did they have to, like, make a 2-hour journey from point A to point B to get to church, or how did they do that, is mainly what I'm wondering. And
0: that's a great question. So, yeah, you know, as Christianity is growing, we don't know exactly what the ratio of lay people to priests is, and we don't know exactly what the whole physical geography looks like. But frequently, for example, in the early third century, I believe, you have written records that still exist from across North Africa, keeping track of their like bishop lists of all the bishops in their local diocese. And one of the things that jumps out is dioceses were often extremely small. So like every small town would have its own bishop, and then the presbyters with him. And so if you're living in a small town, if there's a Christian community, then it probably has its own local gathering place, eventually a church. Before that, it might be gathering in secret, but you know who the other Christians in town are, and you find some way to get together as you're able to every week on Sunday. And eventually this becomes, of course, a lot easier with the legalization of Christianity. But I don't think it would be a case where you have this like strongly evangelized area, but there's no other Christians within 2 hours, or there's no priests within 2 hours, because somebody brought you the faith originally. And so you find most of the spread of Christianity is not St. Paul style. Meaning with St. Paul is going from place to place, and he's starting a Christian community, he's ordaining people there, and then he's moving on to the next city. That's not actually the norm for how a lot of the growth works. A lot of the growth is the community gets bigger and bigger, and so you have more people getting ordained. So that also means that it becomes easier to find priests. It becomes easier to find Mass as the size of the local church grows. So you might have someone who's in a situation where they live really far from the Christian community, but that doesn't actually appear to have been the norm in the early church. A weird kind of side fact, the word pagan comes from paganus, which means both like a rural person, but also a civilian. And so one of the theories was, you know, as Christianity is kind of growing up in the cities, the people in the countryside are the slowest to accept Christianity. So they're still pagan. I don't

0: think that's actually why we call them pagans. It's a different kind of etymology for non-combatant. They're not in the Lord's army, but that's kind of the idea. So, but certainly it is true that Christianity spreads along the lines of travel, along the lines of commerce, and largely in cities, and then spreads out to the countryside from there. And as it spreads, so do houses of worship.
1: I'll tell you what, Ender, that brings us right to the break, but thank you very much for getting us started. Appreciate that you came with a question about the early church. That's what we're discussing this hour, and I will send you, if you'd like it, a copy of Joe's book, The Early Church Was the Catholic Church. Read it before you read Ender's Game. We will be right back with more. Your questions welcome, 888-318-7884.
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0: Welcome back. Catholic Answers Live. Talked all about the great apostasy, or the alleged great apostasy, in the first hour, this hour, taking your questions along those lines, but that will necessarily involve questions about the life of the early church. Joe Heschmeyer, our guest, 888-318-7884, our number. And Joe, tell me what's going on Shameless Popery. I know you don't always know what dropped this week. I know you don't always, you make them. I know you like them when you make them, but then they leave your hands. But do you know what dropped this week?
1: Yeah, it's like kids. You drop them off at school, and then you see them again at graduation. And you're like, oh yeah,
0: that's not how kids work, Joe. I don't know.
1: They keep calling from the school and saying that you gotta pick them up at the end of the day. No, in all seriousness, I had an interview, which I don't normally do. I don't usually do interviews on the show, but I interviewed someone whose conversion story I was really interested in. Because there was this Protestant Thomistic scholar by the name of Ryan Hurd that I had been following while he was a Protestant. And then one day he announced he was becoming Catholic. And I thought, oh, okay. He went from being like the most interesting Protestant Thomist, or one of the most interesting Protestant Thomists, to a new Catholic. This is very exciting. And it led to a lot of people who were really upset about him converting and saying, oh, this is what happens when you read too much Thomas Aquinas. So I wanted to
0: hopefully
1: kind of interview him and talk about, like, what is the role of reading St. Thomas Aquinas? Is he just going to turn you Catholic? And what to make of all of this? And getting into some of the critiques he's gotten, where people, I was kind of struck at the ungenerous way people interpreted his conversion. I mean, this is someone who's a serious Christian and a serious scholar. And yet people were saying things, like other professors were saying things like, oh, there's no such thing as an intellectual conversion to Catholicism. It's always just like the emotions. And wow. Ryan was very gracious in how he answered these and said, you know, the reality is there is a draw. Like, you should have your heart be actually drawn to the church. So I was actually really impressed by the way he fielded these things that were maybe less than generous, and seem to have been targeted at him, even when he wasn't mentioned by name. A lot of these are people who know him and are suddenly making things about why reading Thomas shouldn't make you become Catholic. He knows when he's being subtweeted, as the kids say. And he's doing a good job of rising above the fray.
0: Oh, check it out on Shameless Popery. You can get it wherever you get your podcast, Shameless Popery. You can also get it on Joe's YouTube channel. Just look there for Joe Heschmeyer or Shameless Popery, neither of which I could spell for you, so let's just leave it at that. Or give a call to Joe and ask him about it here, 888-318-7884. Let's go to Tucson, Arizona, where Matt is on the line. Matt, thanks for the call. You got a question for Joe about the early church?
2: I do have a question about the early church. So I really sympathize.

0: eyes or understand where Peter was coming from, how the ignorant and unstable can twist Paul's words or maybe not understand him. When I read a lot of the epistles, I 100% see that Paul thinks Jesus is the Christ, Jesus is the Messiah, Jesus died for our sins, Jesus resurrected. I struggle sometimes to see if he believes Jesus is God. And I was hoping you could either, because he says a lot of the Father raised him, or he separates the Father and Jesus a lot. And sometimes
1: the way you
0: read it, it's confusing. Yes. So could you help me with this to help me believe or reinforce that Paul thinks Jesus is part of the Godhead?
1: Yeah. Okay. That's a very good question. And there's a lot of different ways that you could go about answering that. I guess one thing that makes this more complicated, do you include Hebrews in this conversation or not? Because there's some dispute about whether Paul...
0: I'll submit to the Catholic Church. whoever they say wrote Hebrews.
1: it's a little unclear, but it's certainly Pauline in a lot of its theology, and it is very clear about the divinity of Jesus. Like in Hebrews 1, where it talks about the angels worshiping him. That the Son is above the angels and is worshipped by the angels. And all of this would be wildly inappropriate if he wasn't, in fact, God. So he is shown acting with divine power and being worshipped and these kind of things that are divine attributes. It also doesn't really make sense that everyone else would think, you know, like John, certainly, he talks about, you know, my Lord and my God. And then in the Gospels, you see Jesus, you know, being Lord of the Sabbath and forgiving sins in his own name and all of these things. So the idea that Paul has a lower Christology than everyone else, I don't think that it works very well. I don't think that you can harmonize Paul's actual teachings in this way, partly because he affirms what the church teaches. You know, he refers to the church as a pillar and foundation of truth. And so reading Paul as teaching a different theology than the theology of the church seems to me to be something Paul himself would vociferously object to. He also talks about Christ holding all creation together in himself. And I don't know, apart from divinity, how you could make sense of a passage like that. So I guess I'll just ask you that. How would you read that in a way other than Christ having divine power? Because you're right that he is not the same as the Father. And that sometimes the word God is used to refer to the Father specifically, following Jesus' own practice, but not in a way that denies Jesus' own divinity. So how would you make sense of something like Paul saying that Christ holds all creation together in himself, apart from it being through his divine power?
0: I think that point, you know, ties it in together well. It's just so many times because I know Catholics say, you know, Jesus is not the Father. He's God. He's not the Father. It's just so many of his specific verses. It's a complicated subject. And
2: I'm actually surprised that neither of you mentioned Romans chapter 9, verse 5. Like that where he says he is the Christ who is God over all, that strikes me as
1: I guess that's fair. Yes, settling. It does seem like a pretty clear instance of him. I was thinking of Colossians 1, where it talks about the fullness of divinity dwelling in Christ. But you're right that actually just him being called Christ is maybe a I don't know that you could get clearer than that.
2: But the fact that he says of the Jews, from them comes the Christ who is God over all. That he's directly calling Jesus God.
1: I think that's a but there is a translation issue there, because some people are gonna say that it should instead say Christ period, God who is over all be blessed forever.
2: Oh, I see.
1: So
2: that's
1: there,
2: not in,
1: you can,
2: okay.
1: Read the footnotes on some translations and it'll acknowledge that the Greek can be read in two different ways. So the majority reading is exactly what you've said, that he is calling Christ God there. But just the reason, like the Achilles heel with that verse, as it were, is it somebody who doesn't want to affirm that Christ is God can say, well, maybe the grammar is supposed to mean this.
2: I see.
1: The problem is at a certain point when you have to do that over and over again and say, oh yeah, that thing looks like it's saying Jesus is God, but maybe it's this less intuitive rendering of the Greek. That might be true once or twice, but it starts to get implausible the more you employ that, oh, it doesn't mean what it sounds like it says. Because they do the same thing when like St. Peter has a passage where he talks about Christ as God. But because of the way the grammar is set up there, again, you could read it as being about the Father rather than about Christ. But the natural reading is about Christ. So there's a lot of things that are kind of like this, where there are these references to Jesus, not only having divine power, but being God. But I like Colossians 1, which says he is the image of the invisible God. Now, the image is an interesting kind of idea. And one of the other ways this gets described is he is the manifestation of God, that God has now become visible in Christ. I'll get back to that in a minute. But yeah, so God has become manifest in Christ. He is the image of the invisible God, the firstborn of all creation, for in him all things were created. Now that line, the firstborn of all creation, could be read, and some people did read it, as saying, oh, Jesus was created. But in fact, it goes on to say, for in him all things were created. So he is the font of creation. In heaven, on earth, visible and invisible, whether thrones or dominions or principalities or authorities, all things were created through him and for him. He is before all things, and in him all things hold together. You can't say these words about a mere man. You can't say these words even about an angel. He is the head of the body, the church. He is the beginning, the firstborn from the dead, that in everything he might be preeminent. For in him all the fullness of God was pleased to dwell, and through him to reconcile to himself all things, whether on earth or in heaven, making peace by the blood of his cross. So he possesses the fullness of divine power. He has existed forever. He is the one who created the cosmos. If you didn't know we were talking about Jesus, you'd just be like, okay, you're obviously talking about God. And you'd be right either way, because Jesus is God.
2: What do you think about that?
0: That was all good. What do you think Peter was talking about, saying people twist his scriptures? Is he talking about this topic or something else?
1: Oh, I think that Peter is acknowledging that Paul is often hard to understand. And so people interpreted Paul in these inaccurate sort of ways. And that doesn't stop in the first generation. I mean, if you find someone who ignores the gospel and builds their theology almost exclusively from St. Paul, and such Christians exist, it is no knock against St. Paul to say, yeah, you're taking the harder stuff to explain the easy stuff, and that's probably not the hermeneutic you should use. Because Paul will have these really long, grammatically complicated sentences, and people will be confused by them. I mean, case in point, we just looked at one of the passages in Romans 9 where you could read the sentence two different ways, and there's no punctuation or anything. And so it is possible, because he's using dense theology and often dense grammar, to misread what he's saying to your own destruction. And so it's important to have the church. It's important to have some external guide to make sure that you're not misreading him or misreading the other scriptures. Because Paul goes on in the next verse to say that they twist and distort the other scriptures as well. Scripture in general is not meant to just be, an MRE, like a meal ready to eat. You just add water and then you grab and go. No, it's something that you really let it marinate. And it helps to have the church there to give you the instructions for how to and properly understand what's being presented.
0: Thank you, Joe and Si. I love what you guys do.
2: Thank you. We love what you do. Matt, thanks very much for the call. If you would like a copy of Joe's book, The Early Church Was the Catholic Church, just hang on, and we'll get an address there in Tucson and send it off to you. Joe Heschmeyer, our guest, he's a shameless papist. You can find out. Shameless Popery is getting very, very popular. I guess that's not the more important thing. It's getting very, very popular, but one of the things that we notice here on this show, whether Joe is on with us or not, is how much fruit it's bearing. That is, that many, many people are encountering there. The thing that gets them over their obstacle to faith in Christ or faith in the church, or helps them work through a doubt, a problem,

0: concern that they've had about the church, I highly recommend it to you. Do check out Shameless Popery. You can get it, as I said before, wherever you get your podcasts. You can get it on Joe Heschmeyer's YouTube page. And don't worry, there will be new episodes every week because there are top professionals working with Joe who know all the dials and the buttons to push to make sure that the stuff that Joe cooks up in his studio actually gets out on the web. So check it out. Hey, lots of great questions coming up, including from folks who believe in the great apostasy. We'll get to those questions right after this on Catholic Answers Live.
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4: 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Saint Monica is remembered for her unwavering faith, perseverance in prayer, and enduring love for her family. Born in North Africa around the year 331, Monica was raised in a Christian home and married Patricius, a pagan official known for his difficult temper. Through patience, kindness, and faithful witness, she helped bring about his conversion. Monica's greatest sorrow was her son, Augustine, a brilliant scholar. He rejected the Christian faith and pursued a worldly life. Through petitions and prayers, she entrusted him to holy men like Saint Ambrose, Bishop of Milan, who helped convert and baptized Augustine into the Christian faith in 387. Augustine became one of the greatest theologians and saints in church history. Shortly afterward, Monica fell ill and died, grateful that she had witnessed his conversion. May the life of Saint Monica inspire you to grow closer to Christ today. Saint Monica, pray for us. To sign up for the Daily Saint emails, please visit ewtn.com/dailysaint.
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0: I wanted to get to Ephraim's question from Sarasota, Florida, and Ephraim dropped. Ephraim, we wanted to talk to you. We had you queued up to go next. Call back, Ephraim. We'll hold line one open for you. 888-318-7884. If your name is Ephraim, I'm talking to you. If it's not, just hang on. Let Ephraim get back in here. We'll get him back on.
1: I like the idea of doing a call-in show only for people named Ephraim. That seems like a great way to make sure you have max two calls.
0: Yeah. I don't know. You think two? You think we could get two if we limit it to people named Ephraim? We might if one of them was not particularly honest. 888-318-7884 is the number. Joe Heschmeyer is our guest. We're talking early church. Let's go to Oklahoma City, Oklahoma. Tom has been waiting patiently. Ooh, there's a call on line one. Maybe it's Ephraim. Edgar, check that out. Hi, Tom. Thanks for calling.
2: Hey, thank you, guys. I had a question. I'm at the Bible study with a couple non-denominational guys. And just one of them just throws up, not an argument you probably never heard, but all the churches were part of the original church. Just Christ established church, and, you know, we all part of it. That's it.
0: Okay.
1: Yeah. So I would say, what do you mean by a church?
2: Yeah, I think that's a good question, because I suspect that his understanding is that, well, that's because we're believers, then we are just the church.
1: Right. This idea that the church just means any group of believers, however they're gathered together, that's not a Christian understanding of the church. I mean, that's not the 2,000-year-old Christian understanding of the church. That's modern nonsense. And I'm putting that very strongly, but just understand that the church is the body of Christ. And the idea of the body of Christ is going to be a bunch of different body parts thrown together however you want. That's not how a body

0: society works. There's a structure. There's an organization. And so we see that with the church as well. So one of the clearest writers on this is Saint Ignatius of Antioch. He's the Bishop of Antioch. He's believed to have been a disciple of the Apostle John. He's writing about the year 107. He's got two different quotes that are very helpful here. The first, he explicitly talks about the church as the Catholic Church. And so he, you know, you'll find Protestants today who say, oh, well, all believers everywhere, that's the real Catholic Church. That's not what the word Catholic Church meant ever, or the term Catholic Church meant ever. The very first time we find it being used is in his letter to the Smyrnians, where he says, wherever the bishop shall appear, there let the multitude also be. Even as wherever Jesus Christ is, there is the Catholic Church. It is not lawful without the bishop either to baptize or to celebrate a love feast, an agape meal, but whatever he shall approve of, that is also pleasing to God, so that everything that is done may be secure and valid. So when he talks about the Catholic Church, he means something orderly, something in union with the bishops. And elsewhere in his letter to the Trallians, he reminds them, he says, in like manner, let all reverence the deacons as an appointment of Jesus Christ, and the bishop as Jesus Christ, who is the Son of the Father, and the presbyters as the Sanhedrin of God, an assembly of the apostles. Apart from these, there is no church. Concerning all this, I am persuaded that you are of the same opinion. So that's not just Ignatius's private opinion. He's reflecting what the Christians, a decade after the death of John, believed. That they believed, for it to be a real church, you need this trifold structure, bishop, presbyter, deacon. And that's the structure we still have in the church today, because otherwise, what's going to stop some other group from saying, well, we are the church. You know, here's a group of Gnostics who got together and decided they're the church. I talked in the last hour about how in Luke 22, Jesus talks about how he is sent from the Father. He sends the apostles. And so this idea is that authority in the church comes in a top-down kind of way. You don't just decide on your own to send yourself. And St. Paul is very clear. How can you preach unless you are sent? And the church in Acts 15 is very clear in response to the Judaizers. They went out without authorization. They're rebuked for this. And so the idea that you can form your own church just because you've decided you want to, that's not biblical. That's not historic. That's not at all what anyone in the early church believed about the way the church works. This is very much a modern democratic conception. It's not a biblical or Christian one.
1: What do you think?
0: Now, I guess I should, maybe if I could add one silver lining. The one area he's right is that there is a certain sense in which all believers who become baptized are incorporated into Christ in some way. But their local, when they get together in a Bible study and call it a church, it's a Bible study. That's different than a church.
2: Yeah. Great argument. I appreciate that you brought to my, forehead. So I'll bring it up next time I see him on that. Thank you.
0: Wonderful.
1: All right.
0: Well, if you want, the two sources I cited are Ignatius's letter to the Christians of Smyrna and his letter to the Trallians. So they'll give you something to work with if you want to show them those quotes.
2: Fantastic. Thank you, guys.
1: Thank you, Tom. Thanks very much.
0: God bless you.
1: Let's go to Winters, California. Luis has been waiting. And Luis, thank you for waiting. Go ahead with your question.
3: Yes. Nice to finally speak to you, Joe. My question would be, how would you kind of refute these claims from a SDA viewpoint? Basically, my grandfather, he's like a church elder. And he believes that the apostasy begins the minute the Catholic Church, according to him, comes up with the idea of purgatory. And also, he says the early church did not obey the first 10 commandments. He says, quote, in John 14, Jesus says, if you love me, you love my commands, or you'll keep my commandments. So he kind of sets up the straw man kind of in that fashion. And he also says, he points up to instances where sleep, the word sleep, is used. And he points that out every time. And he says, for example, when Jesus resurrected Lazarus, he said, if Lazarus was already in heaven, why would he bring him back to the world? That's kind of his, I guess, straw man claim. And he also points to Hebrews 4, where it's talking about, you know, keeping the Sabbath. He also said in a few passages after that, Jesus is mentioned. So he's like, that means that those passages must have equal footing with, or must be just as significant as Jesus keeping those Sabbaths. So I don't know. I just feel like he's like very ardent about those.
0: Yeah. Let's try to take this a little piece at a time. How about that? So first, this idea about the Sabbath, I mean, obviously, this is very critical to Seventh-day Adventism. This is the seventh-day part. I mean, if you think about the name, they were Adventists because they believed Jesus was about to come back. Originally, they were formed in, you know, after the 1844 Millerite disappointment, and then they were convinced Jesus was going to come back, and they falsely predicted several different dates in the early 20th century, and they were wrong about all of those things, by the way. And then their other thing was that they were believers in what's called Sabbatarianism, that you have to keep the seventh day of the week as the Sabbath. And Ellen White, who they claim is a prophet, that her writings are, in their words, a continuing and authoritative source of truth, taught falsely that, I'm going to quote her directly. This is from page 52 of The Great Controversy. She said, in the first centuries, the true Sabbath had been kept by all Christians. They were jealous for the honor of God, and believing that his law is immutable, they zealously guarded the sacredness of its precepts. So according to her, the early Christians for the first centuries, plural, believed that they were supposed to keep the Sabbath on Saturday. And she then says in Great Controversy, in the early part of the fourth century, the Emperor Constantine issued a decree making Sunday a public festival throughout the Roman Empire. And she claims this is because the day of the sun was reverenced by his pagan subjects and was honored by Christians. It was the emperor's policy to unite the conflicting interests of heathenism in Christianity. And all of this is wrong. The Roman Empire didn't have Sunday worship to celebrate the day of the sun at any point under paganism. We actually have liturgical calendars showing the Roman pantheon, and we know which days were dedicated to Sol, who is a minor figure in the overall pantheon. Like, the core figure in Roman paganism is Zeus. It's not the sun. And when the sun was honored liturgically, it wasn't on Sundays. I actually mentioned in the last hour of the show, the seven-day week happens with Constantine. And this is much more of a Christian influence on the Roman system than vice versa, because Christians and Jews used a seven-day week. The Romans didn't. They used a 15-day. We had calends and you had ides, and it's kind of a complicated system. They didn't use the seven-day week very prominently. It wasn't their core calendar. You will find 7 and 8 day calendars, but they're not the main calendars being used. So I mention all of that to say her entire history is just flatly wrong. When you read the church fathers for themselves, you find them talking about the Lord's Day as Sunday, and that this is the day of worship. I mentioned Ignatius to the prior caller. In his letter to the Magnesians, he says, those who were brought up in the ancient order of things, he means they're the Jewish people, have come to the possession of a new hope, no longer observing the Sabbath, but living in the observance of the Lord's Day. So he is just explicit. We no longer worship on Saturday. That's no longer our day of common worship. It's now Sunday. And Justin Martyr, in dialogue with Trypho, talks about this, and he talks about this as well, in First Apology from the mid-100s. He says, Sunday is the day on which we all hold our common assembly, because it is the first day on which God, having wrought a change in the darkness and matter, made the world, and Jesus Christ, our Savior, on the same day rose from the dead. No question. Like, there's no ambiguity at all. And so that's what the day of the Lord or the Lord's Day means. Now, you will find Adventists who are confronted with, for example, in Revelation 1, where John talks about the Lord's Day, and they'll say, oh, Lord's Day, that means the Sabbath. That means Saturday. It does not. It is clearly a reference to Sunday. They tell you it's a reference to Sunday and not Saturday, and was, in fact, one of the ways they distinguished between the Christian day of worship and the Jewish day of worship. And the Didache, which seems to date to the first century itself, says, every Lord's Day, gather yourselves together and break bread and give thanksgiving after having confessed your transgressions, that your sacrifice

0: maybe pure. So Ellen White's entire theory that the early Christians prior to Constantine worshipped on Saturday rather than Sunday is just flatly wrong. We don't find any evidence of that. We find, even during the time of the apostles, a clear belief that the Lord's Day, rather than Saturday, is the day of common worship. So what do we make with passages like Hebrews 4? Well, if you read what Hebrews 4 is actually talking about, it's talking about entering our Sabbath rest of God, where we no longer have to work, where we're able to enter the state of permanent beatitude. And so he says, for if Joshua had given them rest, God would not speak of a later day. So then there remains a Sabbath rest for the people of God, for whoever enters God's rest also ceases from his labors as God did from his. And he references this back to Psalm 95, where God says, as I swore in my anger, they shall not enter into my rest, in response to the Israelites in the desert. That is not talking about the weekly Sabbath. That is talking about entering into the eternal rest of God. And if you look at the passage, he compares this to the today. Today, when you hear his voice, do not harden your hearts. That the today we're in now is oriented towards entering into the rest of God. So that's going to actually segue nicely into talking about soul sleep. But that's what we're like. This is not about Christians are meant to be Sabbatarians. In fact, this is a great refutation of that, because it's showing that the old Sabbath, the Sabbath of Joshua's day, was not the ultimate thing that we were made for. We're made for entering into the rest of God, that Jesus is the Lord of the Sabbath. And when we enter into right relationship with him, this is how we get out of the place where we have to constantly work and can enter by faith into Christ's own rest. Now, I've got more to say on soul sleep, but does that make sense so far?
1: Oh, yeah, that definitely brings some clarity to that issue for sure.
0: Okay, wonderful.
2: You want to do soul sleep, Joe?
0: Yeah, if I may.
2: You got a couple minutes.
0: Okay, I'll try to keep it briefish. And I'll give you a nice resource. I did a debate on the Answering Adventism channel with an Adventist gentleman on this question. And so you can find a much longer answer. But there's a couple things you should know. First, one of the issues that's going on here is they don't have a good understanding of soul and body. So what they believe happens when you die is basically that your body's in the grave and your soul ceases to exist. That's not actually sleep. That's just non-existence. Like when somebody's asleep, they don't just blink out of existence. I mean, once you have object permanence, that should be a no-brainer. But what do we actually
2: permanence.
0: See? I mean, it's just
2: I
0: like,
2: get it. Yeah.
0: Well, maybe they don't exist anymore. Like, no, they still do. So let's talk about the Lazarus. But I don't want to talk about Lazarus in John 11 for time reasons. I want to talk about the story of Lazarus in Luke 16. Because there, we see Lazarus and the rich man, and they both die, and we see them both having conversations after they've died, which, if they blinked out of existence, wouldn't make any sense. We find the rich man in Hades. He's in torment, and he cries out to Abraham. Lazarus is in the bosom of Abraham. And there's a conversation here. I guess Lazarus doesn't actually speak during it, but Abraham and Lazarus do. I mean, excuse me, Abraham and the rich man do. Another good place to look is in Revelation chapter 6, where we find the souls of the martyrs beneath the altar. Now, that already contradicts the Adventist vision of the soul, which can't exist apart from the body. And we also find, what do? They're crying out for justice. They say, O sovereign Lord, holy and true, how long before thou wilt judge and avenge our blood on those who dwell upon the earth? So the Adventist claim is that when you die, you have no more consciousness. You are no longer aware of what is happening on earth. And you're not aware of anything at all. You're not aware of God. You're not aware of your own existence. You simply cease to exist at a spiritual level in a real way. And this is completely contradicted by all of these passages that show quite the opposite. Even when you talk about, I mean, it's more controversial given the example of the Witch of Endor when you talk about the prophet Samuel, but he's aware of what's going on in the life of Saul. So all of that is just wrong. We use the language of rest to describe two things. One, the person lying in the grave until they can rise again. And two, the person entering into the Sabbath rest of God. But that doesn't mean that you blink out of existence when you fall asleep. So that's

0: that's the 20,000 foot view. You can watch the debate if you want to have a more nuanced answer. Does that work?
1: Yeah, definitely. Thanks a lot, Joe. I'm going to look up that YouTube video when I get a chance.
0: Wonderful.
1: For sure.
0: It was a pleasure. Good talking to you.
2: Luis, we got to take this break. Thank you very much. Right back with more questions about the early church and possible Catholic Church not being the church that Jesus founded. If that's your take, you're welcome here. 888-318-7884.
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2: Welcome back. Catholic Answers Live. Going to go quick to let Joe get to as many calls as he can here in the last few minutes of the show. Joe is in, I'm going to say Berea, Ohio. Did I pronounce that correctly, John?
7: It's Berea. B is
2: Berea. Ah, that's even better. So you're a Berean. You study the scripture.
7: Well, I'm from Berea, Ohio.
2: Oh, okay. All right, John, we're glad you're here. Go ahead.
7: Question is pretty straightforward. Who was the first pope, and how did he become pope?
0: Yeah, I have an entire book on this question.
2: I think you're going to get a free book out of this.
0: Yes. I don't know if you teed it up that way intentionally or not, but I have a whole book called Pope Peter, arguing that the first pope is Peter, and he receives his authority in a top-down way from our Lord, who gives him the keys of the kingdom of heaven and gives him the ability to bind and loosen. And he changes his name, just as Abraham had his name changed to Abraham, because there's a big covenantal significance there. So here, when Christ is organizing the people of God, he puts Peter in charge. And in John 21, we see him entrusting the entire flock to Peter, saying, "Feed my sheep." No one else is given a similar instruction over the entire flock. In Luke 22, he tells the disciples about being servant leaders. We looked at that passage last hour. And then he puts the 12 in this authority, saying they'll be sitting on thrones in heaven, judging the 12 tribes of Israel. And then he singles one of them out, Simon Peter, and says, "Simon, Simon, behold, Satan has demanded to have you," and this is you plural, like you all, "that he might sift you all like wheat." But then Jesus says, "But I have prayed for you, that your faith may not fail." But now Jesus knows Peter is going to deny him three times that very night. And so he goes on to say, "And when you have turned back, strengthen your brethren." And so the Christian model of leadership is servant leadership. And within that, there's always one person who has a final accountability. When all of the apostles fall asleep in the Garden of Gethsemane, which of them gets rebuked by name? Peter. When you look at the entire history, not only of the church, but even throughout the Old Testament, going all the way back to Adam and Eve, there's always one person who is ultimately accountable. That even though Eve is the first one to sin, she's the first one to fall prey to the wiles of the devil, St. Paul can still say, "In Adam all sin," because Adam has final accountability and authority. He's the head of his wife. And all throughout the ages, the judges, the high priest over the priests, the kings, of course, over Israel, always there's one person with whom the buck stops. Because if you had another way, that would not reflect monotheism. Because here's the great beauty in the Jewish and then the Christian message. The pagan world believed there are all of these equally powerful gods out there. Or maybe some of them are a little more powerful than the others, but there's no one who's just in authority over everything else. Not so. So the Jewish teaching is that there is a kingship. And the Christian teaching is that there is a kingship. And there's one king on the throne. And he shares that royal authority, but the buck stops with one, with God himself. And so in the family, in the priesthood, in the kingship, in the church, there's always one person who has that final kind of authority because it reflects the sovereignty and headship and oneness of God. Whereas a system where everybody's a co-equal presbyter looks more like the pagan pantheon than it does like the monotheism of Christianity. So Peter is very clearly in that role, and we see that role continuing on all down throughout the ages. Does that make sense, John?
7: Yeah, it kind of makes sense. Kind of surprised they do it the way they do it now, and there's nothing that, like that back then when Jesus was around to kind of like set things up. But that makes sense. I thank you.
0: Yeah, all right. Well, if you want to stick around, we'd be happy to send you a copy of my book, Pope Peter, and you can get the longer form of everything you just heard.
2: Hang on, John. Give us an address there in Berea, Ohio, and we'll send it to you. Joseph in Florida, I'm going to get you on, but you got to go quick. If you can get a question out quick, we'll get you an answer.
8: Well, good afternoon. Thank you for taking my call.
2: Sure.
8: We know that Jesus said to Peter, "You are Peter, and upon that rock, I'll build my church." So, was Judaism in existence when Jesus said that to Peter? If yes, is the Catholic Church an extension of Judaism? If no, do they intersect at some point?
0: Yeah, it's a very good question. So, remember in Luke 22 that the original apostles are all from Israel, and he places them in thrones judging the 12 tribes of Israel. And remember that in Jeremiah 31, the new covenant is made, or it's foretold. We're foretold that God is going to make a new covenant with the house of Israel. And so it matters that the formation of the church is from the faithful remnant of Israel, because this is what was prophesied throughout the Old Testament, that God was going to gather the faithful together of Israel and also gather the faithful together from the lost tribes of Israel and bring them together to restore the house of Israel, not to abolish it. So this is sometimes falsely called replacement theology, but the whole point is that it's not a replacement, that these are the faithful among Israel, and then the Gentiles are incorporated into this gathering. So the term church, ecclesia, is like the assembly, the gathering. So Christ is gathering together from among his people this faithful remnant, and some refuse to go with him, and those that he gathers, he organizes. That's what this gathering is. And so in Romans 11, St. Paul compares it using the beautiful image of the olive tree. So you've got the unfaithful branches that are broken off, but then you have Gentiles that are grafted into this. So that's what's happening. You have the Israel of God formed by our Lord among the faithful of Israel, united with the members of the lost tribes, and ultimately united with these Gentiles who are now part of the fulfillment of what Israel prefigured in the Old Testament.
2: Joseph, thank you very much for the call and for the question. If you'd like a copy of the book, Why We're Catholic, hang on. It'll get into some of what you asked, and I'd like you to have it, Why We're Catholic. We got to go, because that's what that music means. Joe Heschmeyer, thank you very much. I enjoyed spending a summer afternoon with you.
0: And the pleasure was mine.
2: And what do you think of my hat?
0: I have many thoughts on it, but the FCC has things to say about what you can and can't say on the air.
9: 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Do you know that God wants for you to be a saint? Well, the question

0: action might be, how can we accomplish this great task and mission? Let me share these words with you from Blessed Jose Maria Escriva. He tells us if we struggle daily to become saints, each of us in his own situation in the world, and through his own job or profession, in our ordinary lives, then he says, I assure you that God will make us into instruments that can work miracles, and if necessary, miracles of the most extraordinary kind. God wants to make us saints right where we are. Today, let's say yes to Him.
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8: This is Father Matthew. The month of August is dedicated to the Immaculate Heart of Mary. Let us pray. Hail Mary, full of grace, the Lord is with thee. Blessed art thou among women, and blessed is the fruit of thy womb, Jesus. Holy Mary, Mother of God, pray for us sinners, now and at the hour of our death. Amen.
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10: 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That's our vocation. That's what we are called to do, to be really living stones, building up the church, the family of God on earth.
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0: America and the nuns of Our Lady of the Angels Monastery.
1: In the name of the Father, and of the Son, and of the Holy Spirit.
2: Amen.
1: I believe in God, the Father Almighty, creator of heaven and earth, and in Jesus Christ, his only Son, our Lord, who was conceived by the Holy Spirit, born of the Virgin Mary, suffered under Pontius Pilate, was crucified, died, and was buried.

0: Mary, full of grace, the Lord is with thee. Blessed art thou among women, and blessed is the fruit of thy womb, Jesus.
1: Holy Mary, Mother of God, pray for us sinners now and at the hour of our death. Amen.
0: Hail Mary, full of grace, the Lord is with thee. Blessed art thou among women, and blessed is the fruit of thy womb, Jesus.
1: Holy Mary, Mother of God, pray for us sinners now and at the hour of our death. Amen.
0: Hail Mary, full of grace, the Lord is with thee. Blessed art thou amongst women, and blessed is the fruit of thy womb, Jesus.
1: Holy Mary, Mother of God, pray for us sinners now and at the hour of our death. Amen.
0: Glory be to the Father, and to the Son, and to the Holy Spirit.
1: As it was in the beginning, is now, and ever shall be, world without end. Amen.
0: The first luminous mystery, the baptism of Christ in the Jordan.
2: When Jesus stood in the Jordan to be baptized by John, the Spirit hovered over him. He was anointed by the Spirit as Redeemer and Savior.
0: Our Father, who art in heaven, hallowed be thy name, thy kingdom come, thy will be done on earth as it is in heaven.
1: Give us this day our daily bread.
0: Full of grace, the Lord is with thee. Blessed art thou amongst the women, and blessed is the fruit of thy womb, Jesus.
1: Holy Mary, Mother of God, pray for us sinners now and at the hour of our death. Amen.
0: Hail Mary, full of grace, the Lord is with thee. Blessed art thou amongst women, and blessed is the fruit of thy womb, Jesus.

0: Blessed art thou amongst women, and blessed is the fruit of thy womb, Jesus.
1: Holy Mary, Mother of God, pray for us sinners now and at the hour of our death. Amen.
0: Hail Mary, full of grace, the Lord is with thee. Blessed art thou amongst women, and blessed is the fruit of thy womb, Jesus.
1: Holy Mary, Mother of God, pray for us sinners now and at the hour of our death. Amen.
0: Hail Mary, full of grace, the Lord is with thee. Blessed art thou amongst women, and blessed is the fruit of thy womb, Jesus.
1: Holy Mary, Mother of God, pray for us sinners now and at the hour of our death. Amen.
0: Hail Mary, full of grace, the Lord is with thee. Blessed art thou amongst women, and blessed is the fruit of thy womb, Jesus.

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Blessed art thou amongst women, and blessed is the fruit of thy womb, Jesus. Hail Mary, full of grace, the Lord is with thee. Blessed art thou among women, and blessed is the fruit of thy womb.

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1: As it was in the beginning, is now, and ever shall be, world without end. Amen.
0: O my Jesus,
1: forgive

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1: At the wedding feast of Cana, Jesus began his public life by changing water into wine, and he ended it by changing bread and wine into his body and blood.
0: Our Father, who art in heaven, hallowed be thy name. Thy kingdom come, thy will be done on earth as it is in heaven.
2: Give

0: Mary, full of grace, the Lord is with thee. Blessed art thou among women, and blessed is the fruit of thy womb, Jesus.
1: Holy Mary, Mother of God, pray for us sinners now and at the hour of our death. Amen.
0: Hail Mary, full of grace, the Lord is with thee. Blessed art thou amongst women, and blessed is the fruit of thy womb, Jesus.
1: Holy Mary, Mother of God, pray for us sinners now and at the hour of our death. Amen.
0: Hail Mary, full of grace, the Lord is with thee. Blessed art thou among women, and blessed is the fruit of thy womb, Jesus.
1: Holy Mary, Mother of God, pray for us sinners now and at the hour of our death. Amen.
0: Hail Mary, full of grace, the Lord is with thee. Blessed art thou amongst women, and blessed is the fruit of thy womb, Jesus.
1: Holy Mary, Mother of God, pray for us sinners now and at the hour of our death. Amen.
0: Hail Mary, full of grace, the Lord is with thee. Blessed art thou among women, and blessed is the fruit of thy womb, Jesus.
1: Holy Mary, Mother of God, pray for us sinners now and at the hour of our death. Amen.
0: Hail Mary, full of grace, the Lord is with thee. Blessed art thou amongst women, and blessed is the fruit of thy womb, Jesus.

0: the fruit of thy womb, Jesus.
1: Holy Mary, Mother of God, pray for us sinners now and at the hour of our death. Amen.
0: Hail Mary, full of grace, the Lord is with thee. Blessed art thou amongst women, and blessed is the fruit of thy womb, Jesus. Hail Mary, full of grace, the Lord is with thee. Blessed art thou among women, and blessed is the fruit of thy womb, Jesus.
1: Holy Mary, Mother of God, pray for us sinners now and at the hour of our death. Amen.
0: Hail Mary, full of grace, the Lord is with thee. Blessed art thou among women, and blessed is the fruit of thy womb, Jesus.
1: Holy Mary, Mother of God, pray for us sinners, now and at the hour of our death. Amen.
0: Glory be to the Father, and to the Son, and to the Holy Spirit.
1: As it was in the beginning, is now, and ever shall be, world without end. Amen.
0: O my Jesus,
1: forgive us our sins, save us from the fires of hell, and lead all souls to heaven, especially those
0: who most need
1: mercy.
0: The third luminous mystery, the announcement of the kingdom.
2: Infinite holiness made himself available and approachable to sinful creatures. The touch of his hand sent healing power through their bodies, exalted their souls, and made them seek only the kingdom.
0: Our Father, who art in heaven, hallowed be thy name, thy kingdom come, thy will be done on earth as it is in heaven.
1: Give us this day our daily bread, and forgive us our trespasses, as we forgive those who trespass against us. And lead us not into temptation, but deliver us from evil. Amen.
0: Hail Mary, full of grace, the Lord is with thee. Blessed art thou among women, and blessed is the fruit of thy womb, Jesus.
1: Holy Mary, Mother of God, pray for us sinners now and at the hour of our death. Amen.
0: Hail Mary, full of grace, the Lord is with thee. Blessed art thou among women, and blessed is the fruit of thy womb, Jesus.
1: Holy Mary, Mother of God, pray for us sinners now and at the hour of our death. Amen.
0: Hail Mary, full of grace, the Lord is with thee. Blessed art thou among women, and blessed is the fruit of thy womb, Jesus.
1: Holy Mary, Mother of God, pray for us.
0: Hail Mary, full of grace, the Lord is with thee. Blessed art thou among women, and blessed is the fruit of thy womb, Jesus.
1: Holy Mary, Mother of God, pray for us sinners, now and at the hour of our death. Amen.
0: Hail Mary, full of grace, the Lord is with thee. Blessed art thou amongst women, and blessed is the fruit of thy womb, Jesus.

0: full of grace, the Lord is with thee. Blessed art thou amongst women, and blessed is the fruit of thy womb, Jesus.
1: Holy Mary, Mother of God, pray for us sinners, now and at the hour of our death. Amen.
0: Glory be to the Father, and to the Son, and to the Holy Spirit.
1: As it was in the beginning, is now, and ever shall be, world without end. Amen.
0: O my Jesus,
1: forgive us our sins, save us from the fires of hell, and lead all souls to heaven, especially those who most need thy mercy.
0: The fourth luminous mystery, the Transfiguration.
2: The Holy Spirit gives us power to be transformed into Jesus, so that one day the Father will look at each soul and say, "This is my Son, this is my image."
0: Our Father, who art in heaven, hallowed be thy name. Thy kingdom come, thy will be done on earth as it is in heaven.
1: Give us this day our daily bread, and forgive us our trespasses,

0: Hail Mary, full of grace, the Lord is with thee. Blessed art thou among women, and blessed is the fruit of thy womb, Jesus.
1: Holy Mary, Mother of God, pray for us sinners now and at the hour of our death. Amen.
0: Hail Mary, full of grace, the Lord is with thee. Blessed art thou amongst women, and blessed is the fruit of thy womb, Jesus.
1: Holy Mary, Mother of God, pray for us sinners now and at the hour of our death. Amen.
0: Hail Mary, full of grace, the Lord is with thee. Blessed art thou amongst women, and blessed is the fruit of thy womb, Jesus.
1: Holy Mary, Mother of God, pray for us sinners now and at the hour of our death. Amen.
0: Hail Mary, full of grace, the Lord is with thee. Blessed art thou among women, and blessed is the fruit of thy womb, Jesus.
1: Holy Mary, Mother of God, pray for us sinners now and at the hour of our death. Amen.
0: Hail Mary, full of grace, the Lord is with thee. Blessed art thou among women, and blessed is the fruit of thy womb, Jesus.

0: truth of thy womb, Jesus.
1: Holy Mary, Mother of God, pray for us sinners now and at the hour of our death. Amen.
0: Hail Mary, full of grace, the Lord is with thee. Blessed art thou among women, and blessed is the fruit of thy womb,

0: Blessed is the fruit of thy womb, Jesus.
1: Holy Mary, Mother of God, pray for us sinners now and at the hour of our death. Amen.
0: Hail Mary, full of grace, the Lord is with thee. Blessed art thou amongst women, and blessed is the fruit of thy womb, Jesus.
1: Holy Mary, Mother of God, pray for us sinners now and at the hour of our death. Amen.
0: Glory be to the Father, and to the Son, and to the Holy Spirit.
1: As it was in the beginning, is now, and ever shall be, world without end. Amen.
0: O my Jesus,
1: forgive us our sins, save us from the fires of hell, and lead all souls to heaven, especially those who most need thy mercy.
0: The fifth luminous mystery, the institution of the Eucharist.
2: We see your face at the Last Supper, Lord Jesus, as you looked up to heaven to the Father who sent you and gave him thanks and praise. Your word changes what was created into the uncreated, the finite into the infinite.
0: Our Father who art in heaven, hallowed be thy name. Thy kingdom come, thy will be done on earth as it is in heaven.
1: Give us this day our daily bread, and forgive us our trespasses, as we forgive those who trespass against us. And lead us not into temptation, but deliver us from evil. Amen.
0: Hail Mary, full of grace, the Lord is with thee. Blessed art thou among women, and blessed is the fruit of thy womb, Jesus.

0: Blessed art thou amongst women, and blessed is the fruit of thy womb, Jesus.
1: Holy Mary, Mother of God, pray for us sinners now and at the hour of our death. Amen.
0: Hail Mary, full of grace, the Lord is with thee. Blessed art thou among women, and blessed is the fruit of thy womb, Jesus.
1: Holy Mary, Mother of God, pray for us sinners now and at the hour of our death. Amen.
0: Hail Mary, full of grace, the Lord is with thee. Blessed art thou among women, and blessed is the fruit of thy womb, Jesus.

0: Lord is with thee. Blessed art thou amongst women, and blessed is the fruit of thy womb, Jesus.
1: Holy Mary, Mother of God, pray for us sinners now and at the hour of our death. Amen.
0: Hail Mary, full of grace, the Lord is with thee. Blessed art thou amongst women, and blessed is the fruit of thy womb, Jesus.
1: Holy Mary, Mother of God, pray for us sinners now and at the hour of our death. Amen.
0: Hail Mary, full of grace, the Lord is with thee. Blessed art thou amongst women, and blessed is the fruit of thy womb, Jesus.
1: Holy Mary, Mother of God, pray for us sinners now and at the hour of our death. Amen.
0: Glory be to the Father, and to the Son, and to the Holy Spirit.
1: As it was in the beginning, is now, and ever shall be, world without end. Amen.
0: O my Jesus,
1: forgive us our sins.
0: Hail, Holy Queen.

0: pray for us, Holy Mother of God.
1: That we may be worthy of the promises of Christ.
0: Let us pray. O God,
1: whose only begotten Son,

0: May the Divine's assistance remain always with us.
1: And may the souls of the faithful departed, with the mercies of God, rest in peace.
0: Amen. In the name of the Father, and the Son, and the Holy Spirit.
2: If you'd like to pray the Rosary with Mother Angelica and her sisters at any time of the day or night, you can order a CD of this timeless prayer from the EWTN Religious Catalog web store. 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

0: All day today, we celebrate the feast of Saint Monica, mother of Saint Augustine and patron of married women.
1: Hi, this is Mike Aquilina with a few words about Saint Monica. Her son Augustine is one of the most influential thinkers in human history. Monica was uneducated, yet Augustine called himself her disciple. She taught him good sense, and she prayed him back to the faith after 17 years away.
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3: The ultimate answer to the question of where I meet Jesus. 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I meet him in creation, whether it's the majesty of a sunrise or a sunset. You sense and you see something of the person of God, his majesty, his power, his awe. I can have access to him in ways, in many places and fashions. The fullest place we meet Jesus, the place where you and I on earth most have access to the Father, where we accomplish God's will on earth, are those minutes on Sunday, which so many of us find tedious and somehow see as an obligation. So please God, by the power of His Holy Spirit, He will give us the grace to understand more profoundly what it is that really happens when you and I come to church.
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6: Welcome to the Wisdom of Father Rochelle. Over the years, Father Benedict Rochelle has produced many wonderful teaching series for EWTN, and we're delighted to showcase a number of them for you. On today's show, an episode from the series Hope in the Lord. Here's Father Rochelle.
7: Hello, I'm Father Benedict Rochelle of the Franciscan Friars of the Renewal from the South Bronx in New York. And this is the 10th segment of our series on hope. Hope in God, hope that sustains us. And probably today's presentation is the most difficult. My topic is hope when there is no hope. And there's a secret to this when there is no hope. It's very, very important if you're an honest person who lives through life and cares about other people, which makes you vulnerable to be very hurt. If you love people, you can get very, very hurt. In this world, when goodness and evil clash, there is always bitter suffering. There's a line in the Lamentations of the prophet Jeremiah. It was not written about the Virgin Mary, but the church has, in the course of the centuries, applied this line to her by an analogy, it's called. And the line reads from Lamentations 1:12. Is it nothing to you, all of you who pass by? Look and see, is there any sorrow like my sorrow? Latin is O vos omnes, all you who pass by. And the church applies this to Mary, the Lady of Sorrows, who I spoke about in our last segment.

And like Our Lady, I think that most people, sooner or later, get to a situation where there is no apparent hope. St. Paul speaks of Abraham hoping against

hoping when there is no hope. And that perhaps is the great drama of life. And you may come not once, but perhaps several times to a situation where it is completely and absolutely beyond your strength to know what to do, to be able to go on with courage and hope. The apostles themselves faced such a thing when they knew that Christ, or they were told by Christ that he was going to leave them, and they had heard the prophecies of the Passion. The Son of Man must go up to Jerusalem and be handed over to the Gentiles, and he will be mocked and scourged and spit upon. And when they have mocked him, they will put him to death. It's important that you put yourself there with Mary, with John, with Mary Magdalene, because someday you may be in that situation. Now, Christ gives to the apostles a very, very clear indication of what he's talking about. In John 14, 25 to 31, he's praying with the apostles in the upper room at the Last Supper before the Passion begins. And he's warning them about what is going to come. And he says, I've spoken these things to you while I'm still with you. But the Counselor, the Holy Spirit, whom the Father will send in my name, he will teach you all things and bring to your remembrance all that I have said to you. Peace I leave with you, my peace I give to you. Not as the world gives, do I give. Let not your hearts be troubled, neither let them be afraid. You have heard me say to you, I go away and I will come to you. And if you loved me, you would have rejoiced because I go to the Father. Now here he is, about to die. And I want to tell you, the apostles were frightened to death because he was leaving his gospel, his good news, his message, his whole being in this world to these men. And these men weren't geniuses. They were humble fishermen from Galilee. And he warned them that they would be punished, they would be tortured. And he says about the Holy Spirit in the Gospel of Luke, in the 12th chapter, the 11th verse. And when they bring you before synagogues, synagogue, synagogo in Greek means to come together. It could have easily said, when they bring you before assemblies and the rulers and the authorities, do not be anxious how or what you are to answer or what you are to say. For the Holy Spirit will teach you in that very hour what you are to say. How many times in the history of martyrs across the board in Christianity, I think other martyrs, we see them in the Jewish scriptures, at that moment when they were about to die, or thought they were about to die, the Holy Spirit spoke to them and gave them words and wisdom. Our talks now on hope bring us, we've been talking about natural good hope, supernatural hope, which is the experiences of life which we try to live in union with Christ to get people, to get ourselves to our eternal destiny. These are the Christian virtues. All of a sudden, we come to something totally different. We come to the Spirit of the Lord. We come to the gifts of the Holy Spirit. And they are very, very important. Our Lord refers to them the first time he preaches in his own hometown of Nazareth. This is the Spirit of the Lord is upon me. And we find them listed in Isaiah 12, chapter 12, and Isaiah chapter 11, verse 2. This is one of my favorite passages. I forgot to mark it up when I came on. There

Shall come forth a shoot from the stump of Jesse. Jesus was of the root of Jesse, of the house of Jesse. And a branch shall grow out of his roots. And the Spirit of the Lord shall be upon him and rest upon him. A spirit of wisdom and understanding, a spirit of counsel and might, of courage, a spirit of knowledge and of the fear of the Lord. And his delight will be in the fear of the Lord, which means reverence, that he will rejoice to be reverent to God and to be faithful to God. In Christian writings, these have come to be known as the gifts of the Holy Spirit: wisdom, understanding, counsel, courage or might, the spirit of knowledge, the spirit of fidelity, and the spirit of the fear of the Lord or reverence. These are called the seven gifts of the Holy Spirit. And in the study of the spiritual life, the fathers of the church, the saints of the church, say that these gifts are given to us beyond any virtues that we may have. If you're courageous and you have good Christian virtues, you're going to practice those as part of the virtuous life. But you may get to something that goes beyond your courage, beyond your strength, beyond your wisdom, beyond your understanding. And next year in the series of The Lord Spares Me, and I get here next year, I'm going to give my talks on these gifts of the Holy Spirit. I've spoken about them before, but as life goes on, I realize how important they are. You know, there's a beautiful line in Scripture that has become a hymn: and he will lift you up on eagle's wings. Well, being a city boy and not having too much to do with eagles, I didn't quite know what this meant until a few years ago. And I was up in Marquette Diocese on the Upper Peninsula, driving along with a priest by Lake Superior, a cold place. And the priest said to me, "Oh, look up, there's an eagle." Now, we were traveling about 35 miles an hour on the road along the edge of the lake. And I looked up, and there was this majestic eagle. He was going almost as fast as we were. We did finally pass him, but he hardly was flapping his wings with great strength, because he had in his claws and his talons a salmon. Big fish, looked like it might weigh 8 to 10 pounds. And he wasn't struggling with it at all. Perhaps he was bringing it home to his nest, to the little eagles. But there he was. "And he will lift you up on eagle wings." And I could see what that meant. Whoever you are, when you get into difficulties, trials, misunderstandings, when you get to a situation where there appears to be no hope, then you got to hope against hope, as St. Paul says, and you have to ask him to lift you up on eagle's wings, and he'll do it. It's happened to me. I had myself in situations, I said, "I can't handle this. This is beyond me." But I didn't give up hope. And somehow, out of the darkness came a ray of light. It was not the Holy Spirit even helping me with my own very moderate strength and endurance and character, like St. Paul speaks about in Romans 5. No, it was something else. It went quite beyond me. And this is the gifts of the Holy Spirit. And if you've never experienced it, put yourself before God in a state of love with him, and you will. Write me a letter and tell me. It works. It works. He will lift you up on eagle wings, but you have to be open to it. If you're so down, if you're so hopeless, in a hopeless situation, then God can't help you. You've closed yourself off. When Jesus went to Nazareth, his hometown, it says he did not work many signs and wonders there because of their unbelief. You have to believe. You've got to put down yourself in an act of faith, which God gives you the grace to do, and you will be amazed.
He will lift you up on eagle wings. And history is filled with examples of this. People who prayed. Sometimes they weren't even particularly religious people as far as their reputation was concerned, but they got to the end of the road and they prayed and they turned themselves to God and he lifted them up on eagle wings. As I told you, my friend Jim Moore is publishing a book, America Prays, and you will see that this country would never be the place it was, that many of its most important people in the darkest hour, when there was no hope, they turned and they got the courage to go on. And that's in all nations and among all peoples. The Holy Spirit lifts you up on eagle wings. Every few years, the Metropolitan Opera House in New York is host to a magnificent modern opera. And it's an opera about the gifts of the Holy Spirit. And I'll tell about it again next year for the people who missed it, but I want to mention it now. It's an opera called The Dialogue of the Carmelites. It's a modern opera written by the modern French composer François Poulenc. The Dialogue of the Carmelites, the great stage of the Metropolitan, huge stage. The curtain comes up, and you see in front of you a gigantic white cross. It's really a platform, and it's about 8 to 10 feet across, but it covers the entire stage. The cross piece of the cross is here, and then it goes back to the back of the stage, which is in darkness. And all the activity of the opera takes place on that cross. The first part of the opera is about the Carmelites are having a very difficult time. France is in the French Revolution. The Reign of Terror is building up. One of the sisters, in fact, the prioress, she doesn't seem to be able to handle it. She seems to be having a nervous breakdown. This, by the way, is based on a somewhat fictional interpretation of the events written by George Bernanos, who wrote The Diary of a Country Priest, and a poetess, a German poetess named Gertrude von Lefort, who wrote The Pope from the Ghetto and The Song of the Scaffold, which is about this. These are the Carmelite sisters of Compiègne in France, and they were all guillotined in the Reign of Terror by Robespierre, great enemy of religion, and he's got lots of disciples around right now. And so the sisters were worrying and concerned what was going to happen tomorrow. Are they going to be taken and killed? And it's a bit beyond them. There's one sister that speaks in a high soprano voice. She sings, Sister Mary Mouse, I would call her. She seems to be afraid of everything. And the sisters are trying to pull themselves together and the mouse is coming apart. But the new prioress tells them, new superior, tomorrow they will come for us and will be taken down into the town square in an open cart and we will each be executed by the guillotine. We will be beheaded. And so I'm leaving the back door of the convent open. And if anyone wants to run away, they can. And the next morning, the mouse is gone. And each of the sisters prepares herself. And now the cross is no longer the convent. It's the scaffold leading to the guillotine way at the back in the darkness of the stage. And one by one, the sisters are taken through the crowd that's gathered on the stage, not on the platform, by soldiers. And they're all singing beautifully the hymn to the Holy Spirit, just the first words. Veni Sancte Spiritus, come, O Holy Spirit. These are the first words of the hymn written by the man who also wrote the Magna Carta, which is the document which is the foundation of American freedom as well as freedom in many other countries. He wrote it in England against King John Lackland.
His name is Cardinal

Stephen Langdon, Archbishop of Canterbury. Cardinal Langdon is also the one who put the Bible into chapters. Never had chapters before, it just ran on. But everybody uses Cardinal Langdon's chapters now. And he wrote this beautiful hymn, Veni Sancte Spiritus. Come, O Holy Spirit, thou, from the heavenly regions now, beams of light impart. Come, thou Father of the poor, come, thou source of all our store, gladden every heart. Thou of all consolers best, thou the soul's most welcome guest, sweet refreshment here below. Now the gifts of the Holy Spirit reverse our qualities. The gifts of the Holy Spirit can take a coward and make him brave, can take a fool and make him wise, can take an irreverent, sinful, blaspheming person and make them into a penitent and good Christian. He's doing it all the time. I've met lots of these people. And I want to tell you, in my own life and work, I rely completely on the Holy Spirit. People come up and say, oh, you gave a nice talk. Forget about it. I didn't give a nice talk. The Holy Spirit used a fool, like a ventriloquist monkey, a ventriloquist dummy. I feel like not Charlie McCarthy, but Mortimer Snerd. That was the dumb dummy of Edgar Bergen. And the Holy Spirit turns us around and he changes us completely. Cardinal Langdon continues, heal our wounds, our strength renew. On our dryness pour thy dew. Wash the stains of guilt away. Bend the stubborn heart and will. Melt the frozen, warm the chill. Guide the steps that go astray. On thy faithful who implore and confess thee evermore, in thy sevenfold gifts descend. The seven gifts of the Holy Spirit. So the sisters are singing, Veni Sancte Spiritus. And one by one, they are taken down to the end of the cross in the darkness of the stage. And each sister kneels down, bends herself over, and you hear whoosh on some kind of an instrument. They make this sound, whoosh. And the body falls off the end of the stage. It's a symbolic representation of the guillotine. Finally, there are only two sisters left. The prioress, who goes last, and one other sister. And the other sister is almost down at the guillotine. And the prioress by herself. The whole crowd is looking up. In fact, in the crowd, you see a man give each of the sisters a blessing as she walks out onto the scaffold. It's a priest, because there was a priest in the crowd at Compiègne to give absolution, the forgiveness of sins, to each of the Carmelites as they went to their death. And finally, the other sister, whoosh, she's gone. There's only the prioress, singing beautifully with a soprano voice, Veni Sancte Spiritus. And suddenly, out of the crowd, comes another voice. Veni Sancte Spiritus. Come, O Holy Spirit. And everyone looks over, and it's Sister Mouse. The mouse came back. Heal our wounds, our strength renew. On our dryness pour thy dew. Bend the stubborn heart and will. Melt the frozen, warm the chill. There is the mouse coming up onto the platform. It's one of the great moments in opera. And the prioress turns around. She looks, and together in a beautiful duet, they're singing Veni Sancte Spiritus, and the great golden curtain of the Metropolitan comes down. The audience explodes. The last time somebody took me, which is about 11 years ago, the woman who sat next to me was obviously Jewish, and she asked me several questions, very respectful questions. I grew up with Jewish people, and I know Jewish people very well, and she didn't understand about the Carmelites and what all this was about, and so she had questions. And I looked over at her as the curtain came down, and the sisters were singing Veni Sancte Spiritus.

0: Veritas, and the tears were running down her face. Now, this was not her religious tradition. She had come for an opera, but she was deeply, deeply moved. And that's the Holy Spirit. Don't ever, ever underestimate the Holy Spirit. The Lord says to the apostles, as they are about to die, I will give you the Holy Spirit. I wrote this prayer from my book, Arise from Darkness, in one of the darkest moments of my life, of anyone's life, a time of suicide. If you've never lived through the suicide of someone dear to you, you don't know what it's about. There's a little circle of people in the world that have all been through the suicide of someone close to them, perhaps a spouse, a child, a friend. And there's nothing like it. Nobody can explain it to you. Perhaps a person who has survived their own suicide. And I know from people who have survived that frequently they never made a decision to do it. A black hurricane, a tornado descended upon them, and they never remembered making the decision. What do you do? I wrote this prayer, and I never read anything that I wrote to you. But I wrote this prayer, which I wrote in great darkness. It was the only place I could go, was to the foot of the cross. Crucified Savior, there is no place for me to go but to the foot of your cross. I feel desolation, defeat, betrayal, rejection. Someone dears to you commit suicide. You say, why did you do this? Why did you do this to us? I tried. I tried to stop the flood, to calm the earthquake, to put out the raging fire. I did not even know how desperate it all was. And there is absolutely no consolation, no answer, no softening of my grief. It is complete darkness. I grieve for my dear friend, for what was and what could have been. Is life so awful that all the struggle had to end? Was defeat inevitable? There is nothing but silence outside and screaming inside of me. I know that the wound will heal, but that there will be a huge scar in its place. And that scar is all I have left. You know, when someone commits suicide, we worry about their salvation. I am filled with terror for the one that I loved and cared for their salvation. If only I can be certain of salvation for the one who is gone, defeated by life. There is no one to come to but you, O crucified Jesus. Your prayer of dereliction, why have you forsaken me, has always puzzled me. But now it means something. Reach down from your cross, O Jesus, and embrace my dear one who has left this world. We all have sorrows, deathly illness of those who we love, the terminal illness of children, the end of all we have worked for. We all have that. It may not be suicide, but it may be as final and complete. And that's when I tell you that you have to go and kneel down at the cross of Jesus Christ and hear him say, my God, why have you forsaken me? And then hear him say, Father, into your hands I commend my spirit. And then you will know.
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5: 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And that's good advice.
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8: 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We're also on our second day now in Daniel, where we'll hear about the conversion of King Nebuchadnezzar after he witnessed God's delivery of three faithful men cast into a fiery furnace for refusing to worship false gods.
6: Hi, my name is Father Mike Schmitz, and you're listening to the Bible in a Year, where we encounter God's voice and live life through the lens of Scripture. Using the Great Adventure Bible timeline, we'll read all the way from Genesis to Revelation, discovering how the story of salvation unfolds and how we fit into that story today. The Great Adventure Bible timeline was developed by Jeff Cavins and is provided by Ascension, who produced and funded this program. It is day 239. We're reading Jeremiah 22, Daniel chapter 3, and Proverbs chapter 15, verses 29 through 33. The book of the prophet Jeremiah, chapter 22, exhortation to repentance. Thus says the Lord, go down to the house of the king of Judah and speak there this word and say, hear the word of the Lord, O king of Judah, who sit on the throne of David, you and your servants and your people who enter these gates. Thus says the Lord, do justice and righteousness, and deliver from the hand of the oppressor him who has been robbed. And do no wrong or violence to the alien, the fatherless, and the widow, nor shed innocent blood in this place. For if you will indeed obey this word, then there shall enter the gates of this house kings who sit on the throne of David, riding in chariots and on horses, they and their servants and their people. But if you will not heed these words, I swear by myself, says the Lord, that this house shall become a desolation. For thus says the Lord concerning the house of the king of Judah, you are as Gilead to me, as the summit of Lebanon. Yet surely

but in the place where they have carried him captive, there shall he die, and he shall never see this land again. Woe to him who builds his house by unrighteousness and his upper rooms by injustice, who makes his neighbors serve him for nothing and does not give him his wages, who says, I will build myself a great house with spacious upper rooms and cuts out windows for it, paneling it with cedar and painting it with vermilion. Do you think you are a king because you compete in cedar? Did not your father eat and drink and do justice and righteousness? Then it was well with him. He judged the cause of the poor and needy. Then it was well. Is not this to know me, says the Lord? But you have eyes and heart only for dishonest gain, for shedding innocent blood, and for practicing oppression and violence. Therefore, thus says the Lord concerning Jehoiakim, the son of Josiah, king of Judah, they shall not lament for him, saying, Ah, my brother, or Ah, sister. They shall not lament for him, saying, Ah, Lord, or Ah, his majesty. With the burial of a donkey he shall be buried, dragged and cast forth beyond the gates of Jerusalem. Go up to Lebanon and cry out, and lift up your voice in Bashan, cry from Abarim, for all your lovers are destroyed. I spoke to you in your prosperity, but you said, I will not listen. This has been your way from your youth, that you have not obeyed my voice. The wind shall shepherd all your shepherds, and your lovers shall go into captivity. Then you will be ashamed and confounded because of all your wickedness. O inhabitant of Lebanon, nested among the cedars, how will you groan when pangs come upon you, pain as of a woman with labor pains? Message concerning Coniah, the son of Jehoiakim. As I live, says the Lord, though Coniah, the son of Jehoiakim, king of Judah, were the signet ring on my right hand, yet I would tear you off and give you into the hand of those who seek your life, into the hand of those of whom you are afraid, even into the hand of Nebuchadnezzar, king of Babylon, and into the hand of the Chaldeans. I will hurl you and the mother who bore you into another country where you were not born, and there you shall die. But to the land to which they will long to return, there they shall not return. Is this man Coniah a despised broken pot, a vessel no one cares for? Why are he and his children hurled and cast into a land which they do not know? O land, land, land, hear the word of the Lord. Thus says the Lord, write this man down as childless, a man who shall not succeed in his days, for none of his offspring shall succeed in sitting on the throne of David and ruling again in Judah. The Book of Daniel, Chapter 3, The Golden Image. King Nebuchadnezzar made an image of gold whose height was 60 cubits and its breadth 6 cubits. He set it up on the plain of Dura in the province of Babylon. Then King Nebuchadnezzar sent to assemble the satraps, the prefects, and the governors, the counselors, the treasurers, the justices, the magistrates, and all the officials of the provinces to come to the dedication of the image which King Nebuchadnezzar had set up. Then the satraps, the prefects, and the governors, the counselors, the treasurers, the justices, the magistrates, and all the officials of the provinces were assembled for the dedication of the image that King Nebuchadnezzar had set up. And they stood before the image that Nebuchadnezzar had set up, and the herald proclaimed aloud, You are commanded, O peoples, nations, and languages, that when you hear the sound of the horn, pipe, lyre, trigon, harp, bagpipe, and every kind of music, you are to fall down and worship the golden image that King Nebuchadnezzar has set up, and whoever does not fall down and worship shall immediately be cast into a burning, fiery furnace. Therefore, as soon as all the people heard the sound of the horn, pipe, lyre, trigon, harp, bagpipe, and every kind of music, all the peoples, nations, and languages fell down and worshipped the golden image which King Nebuchadnezzar had set up. Therefore, at that time, certain Chaldeans came forward and maliciously accused the Jews. They said to King Nebuchadnezzar, O king, live forever. You, O king, have made a decree that every man who hears the sound of the horn, pipe, lyre, trigon, harp, bagpipe, and every kind of music shall fall down and worship the golden image, and whoever does not fall down and worship shall be cast into a burning fiery furnace. There are certain Jews whom you have appointed over the affairs of the province of Babylon, Shadrach, Meshach, and Abednego. These men, O king, pay no heed to you. They do not serve your gods or worship the golden image which you have set up. Then Nebuchadnezzar, in furious rage, commanded that Shadrach, Meshach, and Abednego be brought. Then they brought these men before the king. Nebuchadnezzar said to them, Is it true, O Shadrach, Meshach, and Abednego, that you do not serve

my gods or worship the golden image which I have set up. Now if you are ready, when you hear the sound of the horn, pipe, lyre, trigon, harp, bagpipe, and every kind of music, to fall down and worship the image which I have made, well and good. But if you do not worship, you shall immediately be cast into a burning, fiery furnace. And who is the God that will deliver you out of my hands? Shadrach, Meshach, and Abednego answered the king, O Nebuchadnezzar, we have no need to answer you in this matter. If it be so, our God whom we serve is able to deliver us from the burning fiery furnace, and he will deliver us out of your hand, O king. But if not, be it known to you, O king, that we will not serve your gods or worship the golden image which you have set up. The fiery furnace. Then Nebuchadnezzar was full of fury, and the expression of his face was changed against Shadrach, Meshach, and Abednego. He ordered the furnace heated 7 times more than it was accustomed to be heated, and he ordered certain mighty men of his army to bind Shadrach, Meshach, and Abednego, and to cast them into the burning, fiery furnace. Then these men were bound in their mantles, their tunics, their hats, and their other garments, and they were cast into the burning, fiery furnace. Because the king's order was strict, and the furnace very hot, the flame of the fire slew those men who took up Shadrach, Meshach, and Abednego. And these 3 men, Shadrach, Meshach, and Abednego, fell bound into the burning, fiery furnace. The prayer of Azariah in the furnace. And they walked about in the midst of the flames, singing hymns to God and blessing the Lord. Then Azariah stood and offered this prayer. In the midst of the fire, he opened his mouth and said, Blessed are you, O Lord God of our fathers, and worthy of praise, and your name is glorified forever. For you are just in all that you have done to us. And all your works are true and your ways right, and all your judgments are truth. You have executed true judgments in all that you have brought upon us and upon Jerusalem, the holy city of our fathers. For in truth and justice you have brought all this upon us because of our sins. For we have sinfully and lawlessly departed from you and have sinned in all things and have not obeyed your commandments. We have not observed them or done them as you have commanded us that it might go well with us. So all that you have brought upon us, and all that you have done to us, you have done in true judgment. You have given us into the hands of lawless enemies, most hateful rebels, and to an unjust king, the most wicked in all the world. And now we cannot open our mouths. Shame and disgrace have befallen your servants and worshippers. For your name's sake, do not give us up utterly, and do not break your covenant, and do not withdraw your mercy from us. For the sake of Abraham, your beloved, and for the sake of Isaac, your servant, and Israel, your holy one, to whom you promised to make their descendants as many as the stars of heaven, and as the sand on the shore of the sea. For we, O Lord, have become fewer than any nation, and are brought low this day in all the world because of our sins. And at this time there is no prince or prophet or leader, no burnt offering or sacrifice or oblation or incense, no place to make an offering before you, or to find mercy. Yet with a contrite heart and a humble spirit may we be accepted, as though it were with burnt offerings of rams and bulls, and with tens of thousands of fat lambs. Such may our sacrifice be in your sight this day, and may we wholly follow you, for there will be no shame for those who trust in you. And now, with all our heart we follow you. We fear you and seek your face. Do not put us to shame, but deal with us in your forbearance and in your abundant mercy. Deliver us in accordance with your marvelous works, and give glory to your name, O Lord. Let all who do harm to your servants be put to shame. Let them be disgraced and deprived of all power and dominion, and let their strength be broken. Let them know that you are the Lord, the only God, glorious over the whole world. Now the king's servants who threw them in did not cease feeding the furnace fires with naphtha, pitch, tow, and brush. And the flame steamed out above the furnace 49 cubits, and it broke through and burned those of the Chaldeans whom it caught about the furnace. But the angel of the Lord came down into the furnace to be with Azariah and his companions, and drove the fiery flame out of the furnace, and made the midst of the furnace like a moist whistling wind, so that the fire did not touch them at all, or hurt or trouble them. The Song of the 3 Young Men. Then the 3, as with one mouth, praised and glorified and blessed God in the furnace, saying, Blessed are you, O Lord, God of our fathers,

and to be praised and highly exalted forever. And blessed is your glorious, holy name, and to be highly praised and highly exalted forever. Blessed are you in the temple of your holy glory, and to be extolled and highly glorified forever. Blessed are you who sit upon the cherubim and look upon the deeps, and to be praised and highly exalted forever. Blessed are you upon the throne of your kingdom, and to be extolled and highly exalted forever. Blessed are you in the firmament of heaven, and to be sung and glorified forever. Bless the Lord, all works of the Lord. Sing praise to him and highly exalt him forever. Bless the Lord, you heavens. Sing praise to him and highly exalt him forever. Bless the Lord, you angels of the Lord. Sing praise to him and highly exalt him forever. Bless the Lord, all waters above the heaven. Sing praise to him and highly exalt him forever. Bless the Lord, all powers. Sing praise to him and highly exalt him forever. Bless the Lord, sun and moon. Sing praise to him and highly exalt him forever. Bless the Lord, stars of heaven. Sing praise to him and highly exalt him forever. Bless the Lord, all rain and dew. Sing praise to him and highly exalt him forever. Bless the Lord, all winds. Sing praise to him and highly exalt him forever. Bless the Lord, fire and heat. Sing praise to him and highly exalt him forever. Bless the Lord, winter cold and summer heat. Sing praise to him and highly exalt him forever. Bless the Lord, dews and snows. Sing praise to him and highly exalt him forever. Bless the Lord, nights and days. Sing praise to him and highly exalt him forever. Bless the Lord, light and darkness. Sing praise to him and highly exalt him forever. Bless the Lord, ice and cold. Sing praise to him and highly exalt him forever. Bless the Lord, frosts and snows. Sing praise to him and highly exalt him forever. Bless the Lord, lightnings and clouds. Sing praise to him and highly exalt him forever. Let the earth bless the Lord. Let it sing praise to him and highly exalt him forever. Bless the Lord, mountains and hills. Sing praise to him and highly exalt him forever. Bless the Lord, all things that grow on the earth. Sing praise to him and highly exalt him forever. Bless the Lord, you springs. Sing praise to him and highly exalt him forever. Bless the Lord, seas and rivers. Sing praise to him and highly exalt him forever. Bless the Lord, you whales and all creatures that move in the waters. Sing praise to him and highly exalt him forever. Bless the Lord, all birds of the air. Sing praise to him and highly exalt him forever. Bless the Lord, all beasts and cattle. Sing praise to him and highly exalt him forever. Bless the Lord, you sons of men. Sing praise to him and highly exalt him forever. Bless the Lord, O Israel. Sing praise to him and highly exalt him forever. Bless the Lord, you priests of the Lord. Sing praise to him and highly exalt him forever. Bless the Lord, you servants of the Lord. Sing praise to him and highly exalt him forever. Bless the Lord, spirits and souls of the righteous. Sing praise to him and highly exalt him forever. Bless the Lord, you who are holy and humble in heart. Sing praise to him and highly exalt him forever. Bless the Lord, Hananiah, Azariah, and Mishael. Sing praise to him and highly exalt him forever. For he has rescued us from Hades and saved us from the hand of death and delivered us from the midst of the burning fiery furnace. From the midst of the fire he has delivered us. Give thanks to the Lord, for he is good, for his mercy endures forever. Bless him, all who worship the Lord, the God of gods. Sing praise to him and give thanks to him, for his mercy endures forever. Then King Nebuchadnezzar was astonished and rose up in haste. He said to his counselors, "Did we not cast 3 men bound into the fire?" They answered the king, "True, O king." He answered, "But I see 4 men loose, walking in the midst of the fire, and they are not hurt, and the appearance of the 4th is like a son of the gods." The 3 men are taken out of the furnace. Then Nebuchadnezzar came near to the door of the burning fiery furnace and said, "Shadrach, Meshach, and Abednego, servants of the Most High God, come forth and come here." Then Shadrach, Meshach, and Abednego came out from the fire, and the satraps, the prefects, the governors, and the king's counselors gathered together and saw that the fire had not had any power over the bodies of those men. The hair of their heads was not singed, their mantles were not harmed, and no smell of fire had come upon them. And Nebuchadnezzar said, "Blessed be the God of Shadrach, Meshach, and Abednego, who has sent his angel and delivered his servants who trusted in him.

and set at nothing the king's command, and yielded up their bodies rather than serve and worship any god except their own god. Therefore, I make a decree. Any people, nation, or language that speaks anything against the God of Shadrach, Meshach, and Abednego shall be torn limb from limb, and their houses laid in ruins, for there is no other God who is able to deliver in this way. Then the king promoted Shadrach, Meshach, and Abednego in the province of Babylon. The book of Proverbs, chapter 15, verses 29 through 33. The Lord is far from the wicked, but he hears the prayer of the righteous. The light of the eyes rejoices the heart, and good news refreshes the bones. He whose ear heeds wholesome admonition will abide among the wise. He who ignores instruction despises himself, but he who heeds admonition gains understanding. The fear of the Lord is instruction in wisdom, and humility goes before honor. Father in heaven, we thank you so much. We give you praise and glory. Thank you for your word. Thank you for speaking to us and for constantly reaching out and constantly revealing your heart to us. We ask that you please help our hearts to receive you, help our hearts to hear you, and help our hearts to be more like you. Help us to love what you love, and doing so to be in your image in this world, so that those who see us may get a glimpse at you. We make this prayer in the name of Jesus Christ, our Lord. Amen. In the name of the Father, and of the Son, and of the Holy Spirit. Amen. Oh gosh, you guys, brother. So good. Jeremiah 22 is incredible. Daniel chapter 3 is kind of like 12 chapters in one. That was quite long, but also incredible. So Jeremiah chapter 22, Jeremiah is exhorting the people to repentance, right? And he makes it very, very clear. He's speaking to the king of Judah, essentially. There is Josiah. Remember, Josiah was the king who had the reforms, and Jeremiah knew Josiah. Jeremiah, he had a long time as serving as a prophet, and one of the kings he served under was Josiah. And then there's the son of Josiah, Shallum. And he basically, here is Jeremiah saying, listen, your father, Josiah, was a reformer, and you need to also be a reformer. One of the things that is so clear is that the people of the covenant, right, the people of Israel, or anyone who belongs to God, were not only called to be faithful to the Lord God, right, to not fall into idolatry, but to be faithful to God, but also this consistent call to take care of the poor orphans and widows, to take care of the stranger even. And this command comes back again and again. When the people of Israel, or the people of the covenant, when any of God's people either fail the covenant by turning away from the Lord God to serve other gods, or they fail the covenant by turning away from the poor and the needy, this is an incredible sign of just the end, right? It's a sign of things, bad things are going to come, because part of covenant faithfulness is not only being faithful to the Lord God and worshiping him alone, but also being faithful to his commands to care for those who have no one to care for them. And that's just so powerful to continue to come back to for ourselves, because it's so easy, right? It's so easy to get caught up in our own stuff that we say, oh, I'm serving the Lord. I'm listening to the Bible. I'm worshiping him as he's asked me to do, but then not necessarily pay any heed or pay any attention to those who have no one else to take care of them. That's, as we said before, that's our job from God himself. If we want to be people of the covenant, our job is to care for those who have no one to care for them, which is a big burden, but also a grace. So that's Jeremiah, and we're moving forward in Jeremiah. We're going to keep on walking with Jeremiah for another couple of weeks. We also, as I said yesterday, just started walking with Daniel, and we have this lengthy story about Hananiah, Azariah, and Mishael. Now, I mentioned this yesterday, that even the names of Daniel and Hananiah, Azariah, and Mishael, I like to refer to them all by their Jewish names, by their Hebrew names. As I said, Daniel, Hananiah, Azariah, Mishael. When they got to Babylon, they were given new names. And that name change is significant, because their names are significant. So Daniel's name means God is my judge. Like El, right at the end, is another way to reference God. So Daniel, God is my judge. Hananiah's name in Hebrew meant beloved of the Lord. And not by just any Lord, but by the Lord, right? The sacred name of God. Hananiah, beloved by the Lord. Mishael, whose name is who is like God, right? So it's a Michael, basically. Michael means who is like God. Mishael, same name. Azariah, his name means the Lord is my help.
All of these names, Daniel, Hananiah, Mishael, Azariah, all of their names actually refer to the God of Israel, right? Their names themselves refer to the Lord God, refer to God himself. When they get to Babylon and their names are changed, their names refer to the false gods in Babylon. So Belteshazzar, right, Daniel's name, means Bel's prince. Bel is a false god of Babylon. Hananiah's name is changed to Shadrach, which means illumined by the sun god, or illuminated, lit up by the sun god. Mishael, whose name means who is like God, is changed to Meshach, which name means who is like Shach, which is one of the Babylonian goddesses. And then Azariah, whose name means the Lord is my help, his name is changed to Abednego, meaning servant of Nego, which is one of the false gods of Babylon as well. So you think about this. This is not just a name change, like, oh, here, now you're in America. Your name in France was Michel, now we'll call you Michael or whatever, you know, kind of something like this. It's, we're actually changing not only what we refer to you as, but to whom we refer when we refer to you. Every day of Daniel's life, when he said his name, it was, God is my judge. It would refer to the God of the covenant. But from then on, if your name is Belteshazzar, it means, no, you belong to Bel. You're Bel's prince. And it's just, you know, you're illumined by the sun god, Shadrach. You are who is like Shach, Meshach. You are the servant of Nego, Abednego. And it's like that sense of like, wow, this is devastating. This is devastating. They're being stripped of who they belong to, and they're being given to these false gods in Babylon. And yet, this is incredible. An incredible sign of the fact that they refused to belong to Babylon. Even though they were in exile, they refused to live as the people among them. I mean, this is just, remember the story of Israel. They go into the land of Canaan and they behave like the Canaanites. They go into the land of the Jebusites, they behave like the Jebusites. They're in the land of the Philistines, they behave like the Philistines. And here are these four men, Daniel, Hananiah, Azariah, and Mishael, and they're brought into the land of the Babylonians, and they refuse to give up their covenant with the Lord. They refuse to behave like the Babylonians around them. And this is incredible. One of my favorite of all time passages in all of the Bible happened today in Daniel chapter 3. King Nebuchadnezzar makes the golden statue. And then, of course, the word gets around that Hananiah, Azariah, Mishael are not going to bow down to this statue. And Nebuchadnezzar, furious, he says, I love this. He says, when you hear the sound, you better bow down and worship. If you do not worship, you shall immediately be cast into a burning fiery furnace. And he asked the question, and who is the God that will deliver you out of my hands? He's got all the power. Nebuchadnezzar has all of the power. And then Shadrach, Meshach, and Abednego, or Hananiah, Azariah, Mishael, answered the king. And this is the best thing in the world. It's so good. Oh, Nebuchadnezzar, we have no need to answer you in this matter. Think about this. They have no power right now. They're at his mercy. We don't have to answer you. Just so good. If it be so, they go on to say, if it be so, our God whom we serve, he's able to deliver us from the burning fiery furnace. Yeah, God can save us. And he will deliver us out of your hand, O king. So our God, you stripped us of our names, gave us to these other gods, but no, our God still claims us, and he is able to deliver us from the burning fiery furnace. But then here comes the line. It's chapter 3, verse 18. And he goes on to say, but even if he will not deliver us out of the fiery furnace, oh, it's so good. But even if he doesn't, be it known to you, O king, that we will not serve your gods or worship the golden image which you have set up. I mean, talk about faith. Talk about faith. This is incredible. It's one of the reasons it's one of my favorites of all time, because they declare their faith in the Lord God, and he can save us. But even if he doesn't, we're not going to be unfaithful to him. And then, you know, the Daniel chapter 3 goes on in this incredible prayer of Azariah, just praising the Lord in the fiery furnace. And then goes on, the three of them continue to the song of the three young men, praising the Lord in the fiery furnace. And there's this massive, right, conversion that Nebuchadnezzar has after this whole thing. And they're taken out of the furnace. And Nebuchadnezzar still is a pretty mean guy. And he says, but I mean, in this case, he's using his meanness for maybe some good, where he says, if anyone insults the living God of Shadrach, Meshach, or Abednego, that they'll be torn limb from limb. So, I mean, he's still using his violence and his rage. In this case, he's using it for God. I mean, maybe that's a little bit better. I don't know. Tomorrow, we're going to jump into chapter 4. And Nebuchadnezzar has a second dream that has to be interpreted. And guess who's going to show up?
come back around. We didn't get to hear about Daniel at all in chapter 3, but we're going to go back to Daniel here in chapter 4 tomorrow. But what a gift. What an incredible gift to be journeying.

being together. Day 239. Here we are. You guys are doing so well. Stick with us because, man, you're not alone. You're not alone. And we're praying together. We're listening to God's word together, being formed by this together. I am praying for you. Please, please pray for me. My name is Father Mike. I cannot wait to see you tomorrow. God bless.

0: That was day 239 of Bible in a Year with Father Mike Schmitz. Did you know there are short videos of encouragement and teaching available on the Ascension Presents YouTube channel? Here's an example.
1: Stephen prayed for his persecutors. God responded to Stephen's prayers for his persecutor, Paul. And Paul had a conversion. Paul was forgiven by God. Paul repented. Paul believed in the gospel. Paul became a disciple of Jesus Christ. And now Paul is St. Paul, the author of the majority of the books that were written in the New Testament. This all happened because Stephen prayed for him. Just like Jesus prayed for his enemies, those who were persecuting him. He didn't wait for them to say, my bad, I'm sorry. He prayed for them, Father, forgive them, for they know not what they do. And that which Jesus Christ did is that which we are all called to do as well as disciples of Jesus Christ.
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0: Catechism in a Year is produced and funded by Ascension and distributed on radio through a partnership with Max Studios. 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You can follow along in any recent version of the Catechism of the Catholic Church. A reading plan and all Catechism in a Year episodes can be found at ascensionpress.com/CIY or on the Ascension app. Yesterday, we discussed our conscience and what it means to have one. Today, we're diving deeper, asking how we're meant to form our consciences. This is a lifelong task. It requires us to continually elevate our perspective on the world around us.
8: Hi, my name is Father Mike Schmitz, and you're listening to the Catechism in a Year, where we encounter God's plan of sheer goodness for us, revealed in Scripture and passed down through the tradition of the Catholic faith. The Catechism in a Year is provided by Ascension, who produced and funded this program. In 365 days, we'll read through the Catechism of the Catholic Church, discovering our

0: identity in God's family as we journey together toward our heavenly home. Today is going to be the day. I think it's the second time I made that joke. I don't even know what the song is. It's from the 1990s. Day 239, and it is 1783 to 1789. I didn't even follow through on the joke. Today is going to be the day I'm going to make it back to you. Is that like, I don't know, it's a British band. I can't remember. Anyways, day 239. Goodness gracious, we're talking about conscience. We've been talking about conscience for a little bit now, and we're going to continue to talk about the formation of conscience and the fact that, we already said this before, is that we have a right to act in conscience and in freedom so as to personally make moral decisions. That's what we have. No one can force us to do something. And yet, conscience has to be formed. It can't be forced, but it has to be formed. It can't be coerced, but it has to be formed. And so what is it informed with? It's informed with not only the intellectual formation. Our conscience is also formed by personal formation. What I mean by that is we all know what it is to know the right thing, but to do the wrong thing, right? We know what it is to have the intellectual knowledge about this. But conscience, remember, conscience is different. It's distinct from simply intellect and distinct from simply will. It's a whole kind of, I want to say, other thing. And so, yes, conscience is a reasoned action, so it's intellectual. But we realize it's also action, meaning it's connected to the will. Because of that, we recognize that the formation of conscience isn't merely intellectual formation. It's also, you say, like, I don't know, moral formation, really, in so many ways. Because, again, let's go back to this. We're going to say this a couple times today. It is one thing to know the right thing to do, and it is another thing to do it. For our conscience to be formed well, we have to be the kind of people who are formed not only in knowing the good, but also choosing the good. And so we're going to talk about that today, as well as some other things. The fact that education of conscience is a lifelong task and some other things like this. Okay, in order to dive into today, hopefully this has been, the last couple of days have been hopefully a real big blessing, but also maybe even a challenge. And maybe that's even a good thing, right? Sometimes I keep going back, oh, I'm sorry, guys, you know, this is kind of a tough thing, but maybe that's a good thing. Maybe it's true that it is important for us to do hard things and to face hard truths and hard teachings and actually let the Holy Spirit not only console, as we said before, but also let the Holy Spirit convict. And so we're going to pray for that grace today as we pray. Father in heaven, we give you praise and we call upon your name. We call upon the name of your Son, Jesus Christ. We ask for your Holy Spirit to be sent upon us this day that we can truly know the good and our minds be formed, our intellects, our reasons, be formed to the truth. But also that our will is conformed to the good, that also we have the strength to do the good, not simply know the good, but to choose the good. And so we ask you, please, Lord God, console our conscience where we need to be consoled, convict our conscience where we need to be convicted, and help us to become the kind of people that can live in this world, this complicated and complex world, like saints. In your name we pray. Amen. In the name of the Father, and of the Son, and of the Holy Spirit. Amen. Today is 239. We are reading paragraphs 1783 to 1789. The formation of conscience. Conscience must be informed and moral judgment enlightened. A well-formed conscience is upright and truthful. It formulates its judgments according to reason in conformity with the true good willed by the wisdom of the Creator. The education of conscience is indispensable for human beings who are subjected to negative influences and tempted by sin to prefer their own judgment and to reject authoritative teachings. The education of the conscience is a lifelong task. From the earliest years, it awakens the child to the knowledge and practice of the interior law recognized by conscience. Prudent education teaches virtue. It prevents or cures fear, selfishness, and pride, resentment arising from guilt, and feelings of complacency born of human weakness and faults. The education of the conscience guarantees freedom and engenders peace of heart. In the formation of conscience, the Word of God is the light for our path. We must assimilate it in faith and prayer and put it into practice. We must also examine our conscience before the Lord's cross. We are assisted by the gift of the Holy Spirit, aided by the witness or advice of others, and guided by the authoritative teaching of the church. To choose in accord with conscience. Faced with a moral choice, conscience can make either a right judgment in accordance with reason and the divine law, or on the contrary, an erroneous judgment that departs from them. Man is sometimes confronted by situations that make moral judgments less assured and decision difficult. But he must always seriously seek what is right and good and discern the will of God expressed in divine law. To this purpose, man strives to interpret the data of experience and the signs of the times, assisted by the virtue of prudence, by the advice of competent people, and by the help of the Holy Spirit and his gifts. Some rules apply in every case. One may never do evil so that good may result from it. The golden rule: whatever you wish that men would do to you, do so to them. Charity always proceeds by way of respect for one's neighbor and his conscience. Thus, sinning against your brethren and wounding their conscience, you sin against Christ. Therefore, it is right not to do anything that makes your brother stumble. All right, there we have it. Day 239, paragraphs 1783 to 1789. There is so much good in these brief paragraphs. And so let's kind of go back and start at the very beginning. The formation of conscience. We say this: the conscience must be informed and moral judgment enlightened. And what is a moral conscience like? Well, it says this: it's upright and truthful. And that's one of the things that we can even just stop right here and say, well, that seems very, very obvious. And yet at the same time, it's one of those, I think, truths that is so obvious that we could pass over it without giving it its due attention. So a well-formed conscience is upright and truthful. And we have to ask the question. I mean, I remember listening to a man who was talking about his examining his own self. He was examining his own way of thinking and his own way of acting in this world. And he said, I started paying attention to what I was saying. And he said, I realized, and this is a smart guy, this is an intelligent man. And he's tried, but he also wasn't paying attention to his conscience. He wasn't paying attention to, am I actually living what I believe is true? Am I actually saying what I believe is true? And that, in fact, he said, I started paying attention to what I was saying. And I realized that this massive percent of the day, I was saying things that I didn't believe were true. You know, and a well-formed conscience is upright and truthful, meaning I only say what I believe is true. And yet, let's go back to our daily lives. How many times during the course of a day might we just go along with something, even though we know it's not true, know it's not good, because it's easy to go along? Or we don't say something that we know would be needed to say, or we even say something we know is false. Again, a well-formed conscience is upright and truthful. So there's this truth to it. Goes on to say, it formulates its judgments according to reason. Again, remember, we talked about our intellect and how important our intellectual formation is when it comes to our conscience. So if it formulates its judgments according to reason, one of the things we have to examine, I have to ask ourselves the question of, okay, I think this is fine. You know, think about any, you can just say like hot button issue of the day. And you might say, well, I think that's fine. Okay, great. Why? Or look at something and say, I think that's wrong. Okay, great. Why? And if I can't give a reason why I think this is good, or I can't give a reason why I think this is bad, then how about this? I don't have a reason. That is not an example of a well-formed conscience. I think this is fine. Why? Because people should just be able to do what they want. Well, that is a reason. Here's the next question. Is it a good reason? Or I think it's bad because those people should be stopped, whoever they are. Okay, wait, why? Again, with so many things that we could say in the course of any given day, again, you know, you and I, we probably get into conversations with people all the time where we offer our opinion, we offer our perspective, and we say what we think is good or we think is right, or we think is bad and we think is wrong. The great question to be able to always ask, if I have a well-formed conscience, is the question, do I have a reason? Why do I think this? Why do I think that X is fine? Why do I think that Y is bad? I need to have a reason. Next, I need to have a good reason. It goes on to say, in conformity, so it formulates its judgments according to reason, in conformity with the true good willed by the wisdom of the Creator. And so we recognize that, what is good? What is the good that we've been created for? And goes on, paragraph, this is still paragraph 1783. Every sentence is gold, though. You guys, I just think this is incredible. It says, the education of conscience is indispensable for human beings who are subjected to negative influences. So this idea of the noble savage, right? You have Jean-Jacques Rousseau and some other people who would say that, you know, left to ourselves, left on our own, we would be just fine. That it's actually culture that corrupts us. And that on our own, though, we'd be completely fine. Well, the church says, not so much. Now, there are corruptive influences. That's why it says education of conscience is indispensable for human beings who are subjected to negative influences. But it also means that we need to be educated. We need to actually be formed. Because without form, without form, we have no shape, I guess. Without form, we have no structure. Fine. without form, without formation, the negative influences of the world around us will continue to take us off our axis, right? Without formation, we won't be strong enough. We just go with the tide. We just go with the flow. And so we recognize that, no, we're not born noble savages where everything we want is automatically good. We also are born with broken hearts and, again, dimmed intellects. So the education of conscience, formation of conscience, indispensable because, yes, we have corruptible negative influences and we're tempted by sin. Even in our own self, it says this, tempted by sin to prefer their own judgment and to reject authoritative teachings. I mean, does that not define or describe you and I? You and me? Doesn't that describe us? Is that we're tempted by sin to prefer our own judgment. I think this is okay. Why? Because I want to do it. I mean, that's how many times we think, oh no, there's nothing wrong with that. Why? Because that's what I do. Okay, let's stop. We have to pause. Remember, when it comes to the formation of conscience, we formulate our judgments according to reason. Always be willing and able to ask that question and answer that question. Why? I think this is okay. Why? I think this is wrong. Why? I know I've said that probably 5 times today, but I think, man, if we want to keep it simple, that is one way to keep it simple. Now going on, paragraph 1784 says the education of conscience, lifelong task. Absolutely. From the earliest years, it awakens the child to the knowledge and practice of the interior law recognized by conscience. Remember, we talked about how conscience, you know, Romans chapter 1, St. Paul says, yeah, it's written on the human heart. There's right and wrong. There's a sense of right and wrong written on the human heart. And the formation of conscience, education of conscience, awakens us to this knowledge and the practice of the interior law recognized by conscience. And this is the thing, not just the knowledge, but the practice of the interior law. So I was saying at the very beginning, the kind of the intro, we realize, yes, from conscience is formed by reason, right? It's exercised by our will. There are so many times when I know, I intellectually know this is the right thing to do, but my will is not strong enough to do it. In fact, I think it's C.S. Lewis who gives some kind of example along those lines. I'm not going to look it up. I'm just going to give you my remembrance of it, my memory of this. As he talks about there, you could have someone who has been taught all of the virtues, but raised by thieves. Like someone who's been taught, like, no, these are what the virtues are, but they've been raised in a way that, no, you don't have to choose those virtues, but you know all of them. That person could have incredible intellectual knowledge of here's what the good is, but they've been raised to basically operate according to utility or operate according to preference rather than operating according to the true good. And here's what it says here in paragraph 1784. It says, this education awakens the child to knowledge and practice of the interior law recognized by conscience. What we have to, every one of us has to do is, again, like we're doing now, which is I want to learn. I want to learn what the good is. I want to learn what I need to choose, what virtue is. I want to learn what God's law tells me about the right way to live. But also, every one of us, again, remember, this is not merely about data transfer, but this is about transformation. That we're not just trying to information transfer, but transformation. So it's not just I'm getting this intellectual formation, but as I'm getting this intellectual formation, how do I put this into practice? How do I actually choose this with my very life? We have to exercise both if we really want to have the education and formation of conscience. Now, I love what it says, goes on to say, prudent education teaches virtue. It prevents or cures fear. So prudent education, like education in virtue and of the conscience, formation of the conscience, that I know the good and I've actually been strengthened to do it, it prevents or cures fear. Cures selfishness or pride, resentment from arising from guilt, and feelings of complacency born of human weakness and faults. I think this line is worth taking to prayer, where it's worth reflecting on. Just realizing, oh my goodness, if I had a growth in virtue, again, this growth in virtue, education and conscience would be, I know the good and I have the ability to choose the good. What would that do? Well, there's so many things in our lives that cause us to fear, that cause us to have resentment, that cause us to be selfish, that cause us to be prideful. But if we knew the good and we chose it, I think in so many ways, we would experience what true freedom is. In so many ways, the things that scare us, the things that hold us back, the things that elevate us with, you know, false pride, or they fill us with this resentment arising from guilt, they might even be cured And I think that is, it's worth it to realize, wait, so this education in our formation of conscience isn't just so that I feel bad about everything now. Like, again, that's sometimes we think that. Sometimes we think that if I learn all the moral laws and moral commandments from the Lord, that now I'm just going to feel guilty about everything. Well, yes, that's true in as much as if I learned the commandments but then didn't keep them, yes, I would feel very guilty. But if our education and formation and conscience would help us learn the good, the true, the beautiful, and actually choose and live the true, the good, and the beautiful, how amazing would that be? It's in fact the last line in paragraph 1784 says, the education of conscience guarantees freedom and engenders peace of heart. Again, that's you and me. That's us. When we actually do what we know is the right, it guarantees freedom and engenders peace of heart. And we get this, you know, this education, not only from our reason, right? Not only from good arguments, you know, we have the philosophers who talk about virtues and we have saints who talk about virtues, but the formation of conscience in the Word of God is the light for our path, right? Psalm 119 talks about that. The Word of God is a light for our path. And I love how it says, we must also examine our conscience before the Lord's cross. We must also examine our conscience before the Lord's cross. What does that mean? Well, here's what it means for me. What it means is, in my life, I recognize, maybe you can recognize this too. I recognize that I can give myself a pass. Like, well, that wasn't so bad. Like whether it's that thought, that moment of jealousy, the moment of selfishness, the moment of anger, whatever the thing was, moment of self-righteousness. Think of all the things we could choose in the course of any normal day. Like, okay, that wasn't so bad. No big deal. But examined before the Lord's cross, say, oh wait, but that's what love looks like. Here is Jesus on the cross. Here is God who actually deserves all of our honor, all of our love. He deserves all glory and more. And here he is pouring himself out in love. Okay, so now my conscience needs to be examined before that kind of love. Also, on the flip side, at the same time, same side of the, or different side of the same coin, I examine my conscience, which could convict and condemn me. My own examination of my conscience could condemn me. But examined in the light of the Lord's cross, I realize, but he took the condemnation upon himself. Here's my sins, my guilt, that condemns me, but his mercy frees me. And so we also have this. We have this double a way that we examine our conscience before the Lord's cross. All right, couple last things. To choose accord with one's conscience, paragraph 1786, it says this, faced with a moral choice, we can either make a right judgment in accordance with reason and divine law, or on the contrary, an erroneous judgment. Right, we know we can do that. Yet, paragraph 1787 highlights this reality. It's not always simple. It's not always straightforward. It's not always easy. It says, man is sometimes confronted by situations that make moral judgments less assured and decision difficult. And that is true. We can find ourselves not only where it's complicated, but also to do the right thing in this situation would be very, very costly. Yet, we must always seriously seek what is right and good and discern the will of God expressed in divine law. So yes, we're going to find ourselves in a complicated world and complex decisions that are not always super easy and decisions that can become very, very difficult. And yet, to this purpose, we strive to interpret the data of experience and the sign of the times assisted by the virtue of prudence, the advice of competent people, the help of the Holy Spirit and his gifts. And yet the church is saying, yet we have to try, and we're going to try this by doing what? We're formed by God, again, the light of God's law and the will of God expressed through the church, and also interpret our experience as we grow in wisdom, as we grow in experience. Hopefully we're growing in wisdom, and then also the advice of competent people and the help of the Holy Spirit and his gifts. And that is so key. We're going to continue to talk tomorrow about erroneous judgment. What is that? We make a wrong judgment of conscience, we make a wrong decision. At the same time, we realize there are things that apply in every case. And these are the last three kind of like, these are statements. These are essentially rules that are always true. They always apply in every case. Number one, one may never do evil so that good may result from it. Always, always true. Even in a complex world, one may never do evil so that good may result from it. Now, I know I said this would be the end, but let me give an example. Sometimes people have this complicated, I remember it was one of my sisters at one point had said, okay, what about this? What if there was someone who kidnapped every member of the family and you had to, talking to me, she said, and you had to shoot one of us so the rest of us would go. That's what the kidnapper said, that if you kill one of us, everyone else can go free. And if you don't, then they're going to kill all of us. Which one would you choose? And I remember thinking, is it because you think I'll choose you? Like, no, I love you. But I was like, I would choose nobody. She said, then you'd be killing all of us. No, that's not true. The kidnapper would become the murderer. Like, right, I wouldn't be killing any of you. No, but if you killed one of us, then everyone else would go free. And I'm like, yeah, but one may never do evil, so the good may result from it. I may never kill one of my siblings so that my other siblings could live, right? Because the evil action is on the murderer. I'm not going to take that evil action upon myself, even to save someone else, right? Because that would always be wrong. One may never do evil, so the good may result from it. And the second rule, the golden rule, whatever you wish that men would do to you, do so to them. And the third rule is this: charity always proceeds by way of respect for one's neighbor and his conscience. Here's the quote from Matthew chapter 7, verse 12. This is the quote: thus sinning against your brethren and wounding their conscience, you sin against Christ. Therefore, it is right not to do anything that makes your brother stumble. It's right not to do anything that makes your brother stumble. That's called scandal. We could actually cause our brothers, our sisters, our little ones to stumble. And we must never, ever do that. I know it's a lot to ask, but at the same time, we have to be up to the challenge and up to the task, because the Lord is calling us to this. We can't do it on our own. Remember, the church keeps saying, we do this by the Holy Spirit, by his grace, and by growing in the gifts and life of the Spirit. That's what this is all called. It's called the life in Christ, life in the Spirit. And I'm praying for you. Please pray for me. My name is Father Mike. I cannot wait to see you tomorrow. God bless.
1: That was day 239 of Catechism in a Year with Father Mike Schmitz. Did you know there are short videos of encouragement and teaching available on the Ascension Presents YouTube channel? Here are a couple examples.
2: Around that time, there was a series of events that happened that really kind of shifted the entire course of my life. It really helped me to reflect how the Lord can use even kind of dark, evil events to kind of bring about his will. So one of the kind of pivotal events was I had an encounter with a warlock who is a male witch, basically. While in his presence, I experienced some real spiritual darkness, and it made me realize very clearly that there is a spiritual realm, and that previously I'd been a materialist. Basically, I believe that the only thing that exists is really what we can touch and see. But suddenly I realized that that was not true. My entire worldview got flipped upside down.
3: If we are disciplined in getting some quiet times of prayer, if we're disciplined, right, in spending some of our time of prayer, not just sort of grasping at kind of easily accessible spiritual reading or devotions or vocal prayers, but if we're willing to like really scale back on some of the music, some of the entertainment, some of the social media, and maybe in our prayer do some more mental prayer, but in our life do some more like running without the earbuds in, or some time in our apartment or our house without the music going. Like, if we persevere in it, at first it's going to be like, oh, this is kind of boring or unsettling. But again, if we persevere, that which was bitter will become sweet. And the sweetness is the sweetness ultimately of intimacy with the Lord Jesus.
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6: 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How do we pray? 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It's up to you, and that's between you and the Lord. We have wonderful, wonderful formalized prayers in the Catholic faith, such as a rosary, the Lord's Prayer, novenas, but you can also just open up your heart and say, Lord, help, SOS. It's as simple as that. How you pray is really up to you. Ask the Lord how you should pray, and He'll answer you.
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9: 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Amen.
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0: Hello, I'm Father Mitch Packard. Welcome to EWTN Live. We bring you guests from around the world. And tonight, we'll talk about something pretty important. How to explain and defend your Catholic faith in conversation with your Protestant friends and family, but without the need of a very heady theological or philosophical degree from some prestigious seminary or religious studies program, or even from a bad one. Just use some good common sense, simple logic, and keep it rooted in the Word of God, sacred Scripture. Before we get to that discussion, we'll have to give you an update on what's happening with EWTN Radio. For that, we turn to Jack Williams from our radio department. Jack, what you got going for us?
1: Well, Father Mitch, the last time I was here, we were talking about the radio conference that was coming up. Well, it done come up, and we've had the radio conference since
0: we were last
1: together. We had a great time.
0: Yep.
1: First time we've had it here in Birmingham since 2019.
0: Mm-hmm.
1: We lost a couple years to COVID, and last year we went to Phoenix and had the radio conference in conjunction with the family celebration. So everybody was excited to be back in Birmingham for sure. Tuesday night, as people arrived, our good partners at Catholic Answers sponsored a little reception for everybody. And then on Wednesday, as we always do, we had a day-long retreat at the Shrine of the Most Blessed Sacrament, which was very nice for everybody to be able to go up and do that. When the actual conference itself sort of kicked into gear on Thursday, everybody was welcomed, of course, by our chairman and chief executive officer, Michael Warsaw, who had a few words to share with the pilgrims. And then we had our keynote address, which was amazing because, you know, we're in the business of evangelization, and all these wonderful affiliates around the country that are carrying our programming are about the business of evangelization. And we had Bishop Michael Siss from the Diocese of San Angelo, Texas. And Bishop Siss was the rector at the Newman Center at Texas A&M,

0: got as much out of it as everybody else did when we were there. One of the unique features that we had this year is that our good friends at Spirit Catholic Radio brought with them a giant, and when I say giant, I mean half of the pre-function area of this hotel ballroom setup, was a display of honoring Carlo Acutis and all of the Eucharistic miracles that he had chronicled on the internet, and they were all lined up for everybody to see, and it was a beautiful opportunity for people to take advantage of that. And then, of course, we wound down, as we do every year, with our annual awards dinner and banquet, where we honor milestone anniversaries for our affiliates. We also give production awards for them as they submit production pieces to us, and we vote on those. And then this year's Doug Pearson Faithful Warrior Award, which is kind of the culmination of the evening this year, went to Al Cresta from Ave Maria Radio. So very well-deserved honor for Al. And then really the big highlight of the couple days together is we made the announcement at the end of that awards dinner that coming up in the first part of 2024, we've got a brand new program, Monday through Friday, featuring the aforementioned Deacon Harold Burke Siver. So yes. Beacon of Truth, more information will be coming soon about that, but Deacon Harold is going to be Monday through Friday available to us on EWTN Radio, and we're very excited about that.
1: That'll be an excellent, excellent opportunity.
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1: Thank you, and welcome back. My guest tonight is here to discuss some logical inconsistencies with the very pillars of Protestant belief, especially the starting points that Luther and Zwingli and later Calvin came up with, where it's sola scriptura, that is the Bible alone, and sola fide, faith alone. They used the Latin because everybody used Latin in those days. And my guest exposes some of the inconsistencies in the ideas of using the Bible alone or faith alone. And he comes at this by using sacred scripture. The goal is to heal some of the divisions that exist within Christianity. And by healing some of those divisions, we can repair our witness to the non-Christian world. Many of you may be familiar with our guest, as he had once hosted the EWTN Radio Open Line Monday. His other book, Blue Collar Apologetics, was made into an EWTN TV series. And his newest book is A Blue Collar Answer to Protestantism, Catholic Questions Protestants Can't Answer. Please welcome our guest, John Martinoni.
5: Thank you, Father.
1: John, good to have you.
5: Good to be here.
1: First of all, why are all your collars blue?
5: Well, for me, blue-collar

0: represents common sense.
1: Okay.
0: And, you know, if you're a plumber, electrician, carpenter, factory worker, you need common sense.
1: Yeah.
0: So blue-collar workers, to me, represent common sense. And I use the term, I had within just a few weeks of each other, several years back, two, three different people emailed me. And they were saying, you know, you really come at it from a blue-collar perspective, come at apologetics from a blue-collar perspective. And they used the term blue-collar, each one of them, and none of them were connected to each other. And I thought, okay, well, that sounds good.
1: Well, take it.
0: Let's go with it.
1: Take it. Yeah, see, I take a black-collar.
0: Well, there you go.
1: Limits of my, I always tell folks, my mom is dead, I don't have a wife, this is one way to make my clothes match. So it's a black collar approach.
0: Makes it a little easier.
1: It does. The couple things that I was struck by in your book is you begin with two key points. One, and everybody, I think, across most of the Christian spectrum, would agree that you begin with the fullness of Jesus Christ. Let's start off with that principle. What do you mean by this fullness? Where are you getting that from?
0: Well, it's 1 Corinthians chapter 1, verses 22 and 23 talks about how Jesus is the head of the body, which is the church. Mm-hmm. And then it goes on to say, which is the fullness of him who fills all in all.
1: You mean Ephesians 1:23.
0: What did I say?
1: Corinthians.
0: Oh, yes. Ephesians. Thank you. See, that's the benefit for being on with somebody who's smarter than I am.
1: No.
0: So, yes, Ephesians 1:22 and 23. So, number one, it identifies Jesus as the head of the body, which is the church. And it says the church is the fullness of him who fills all in all. And then in John chapter 1, verse about 16, I believe, talks about how we receive grace upon grace from his, Jesus's, fullness. So that word fullness is a key word because the church is the fullness of him, and we receive through his fullness grace upon grace.
1: And I think this is something that we have to have as a beginning principle. The fullness of divinity and the fullness of truth is in Jesus Christ, but he doesn't keep it to himself.
0: Right, right. And as you said, John 14:6, Jesus says, I am the way, the truth, and the life. So if the church is the fullness of him, it's the fullness of truth, as you said. And as you said, Jesus says, the Great Commission in Matthew 28, go out and teach all that I have commanded you. So he's not saying keep it to yourselves.
1: Right.
0: And you need to go out and share it with others. And truth is such an important concept, just in general life, but particularly in Scripture. The truth will make you free. Jesus is the truth. So the more truth you have, the more Jesus you have. Pilate, Jesus tells Pilate, I have come, to bear witness to the truth. And Pilate's famous line, what is the truth?
1: Yeah. He really represents so many people in today's world. I don't want to call him a patron saint. I think that would be incorrect. But he would be their patronal figure.
0: Yes.
1: That, what is true, that cynicism and that way of relativism. That is so typical today.
0: Right.
1: People all say, I have my truth. And
0: you have your truth. I have my truth. They have their truth. But
1: and we see, we have to pay attention to the way they still fight amongst themselves. We see this going on our streets right now.
0: Yes.
1: Over differences of what they believe to be true. And they can't discuss it. They just beat each other or even kill each other.
0: Yes, but we need to know the truth in order to be set free from sin, set free from the worldliness that we're involved in, to set free to be able to be citizens of eternity in heaven. Mm-hmm. And if there is no ultimate truth, no objective truth, then we as a society have a problem. You know, let's say you know an engineer who, well, he doesn't really buy into 2 + 2 = 4. That's not his truth. Mm-hmm. You know, would you want to drive your car over a bridge that engineer built? You know, he doesn't believe in 2 + 2 = 4, but he's going to build bridges based on his truth, or a doctor who doesn't believe in the truth that, well, no, there's only 2 sexes, male and female. But this doctor believes, well, you know, there's actually, I've gotten up to like 58 different sexes or genders or whatever they want. And like, whoa. We're heading for just total chaos in our society right now because of the rejection of objective truth.
1: Yes. And this, one of the areas that is controversial in this regard is to discuss religion in terms of it being true or false. A lot of folks in our society understand their religion as what you feel about things,
0: right,
1: not what you think about them. Or, there we go even more deeply, what does God think about God?
0: Right.
1: This is one of the issues that we have to confront.
0: Yeah, and that's, I tell people, you know, who religious people, people who say, well, yes, I believe in God, but again, you've got your truth, I've got my truth about God, or whatever, there's no objective truth. And I'll talk to them, I'll generally go to the commandments. I'll try to go to some moral teaching to see if I can get them to admit that, yes, this is an objective truth. And for instance, I'll say, well, what about the Ten Commandments? You know, those, well, you know, each person has their own feelings about this. And I say, well, hang on a second. I said, can I see your wallet for a second? And they hand me their wallet, and I'll take out the credit cards, and I'll take out the cash. And I'll hand them the wallet back, and I'll take out my wallet, put the credit cards and cash into my wallet. They're like, what are you doing? I said, well, my truth is that I need that money more than you do. So we're good, right? He's like, no, that's stealing. I'm like, what do you mean it's stealing? That's my truth. You know, there's no such thing as stealing. And no, that's stealing. Or, you know, you find some moral teaching that you know this person absolutely believes in. And, you know, well, what if I were to, you know, steal your car or borrow your car for the rest of my life? Would you be okay with that? Well, no, that's stealing. You know, stealing or something else, or, well, what if your husband cheated on you or your wife cheated on you? Are you good with that? Well, no, that's adultery. Well, but that's okay, isn't it? I mean, what if that's their truth? And so I don't want to say you can prove to someone that there's objective truth, but you can definitely plant seeds that, no, there is objective truth and you believe that.
1: That certain falsehoods can impact my life. And while there really are, it's remarkable, but there really are teachers who refuse to teach that 2 + 2 = 4.
0: Yes.
1: That's not mythology. That I've seen them just a week and a half ago on television promoting that. But you don't want their students to count out your change at the fast food store.
0: Yeah.
1: You know, that's not acceptable. And where this comes in play here, we have to bring it back to these issues, is we have tens of thousands of churches right now in this, just in the United States, not even going to other countries, but tens of thousands. And do you find that, especially when they have a strong belief in the Bible alone, that they are able to come to agreement?
0: No, actually. That's one of the chapters in the book. The first half of the book is called Problems with Protestantism. Mm-hmm. And one of the chapters is, there is no Protestant catechism. Mm-hmm. It's like, well, why is that a problem?

0: Well, and I've had people say, no, the Lutherans have a catechism, the Baptists have a catechism, so-and-so has a catechism. Yeah, individual denominations may have a catechism, but there's no overarching Protestant catechism. Why? Because, you know, the Catholic catechism is what, like this thick? If you had a Protestant catechism, it'd have to be like this thick. Why? Because let's take the rapture. Big theological teaching. It's gotten a lot of attention in the last 15, 20 years because of the Left Behind books.
1: And Late Great Planet Earth.
0: Right.
1: And one of the most popular books in American history.
0: Yes.
1: And then right now, with all of the trouble going on in the Middle East, lots of commercials
0: end time stuff.
1: About rapture and end times are coming up.
0: When I first started hearing about the Left Behind books, I don't know, 20 years ago, and people were coming to me and said, have you read these? I was like, no. So I had to go do some research on the rapture and what these books were teaching, because people were saying, can you do something on the rapture? And in my research, I realized, well, there are those who believe in Protestantism in a pre-tribulation rapture, but then there are those who believe in a mid-tribulation rapture. Mm-hmm. Then there are those who believe in a post-tribulation rapture. Mm-hmm. Then there are those who believe in all three raptures. Then there are those who don't believe in any raptures. And they're all Protestants who go by the Bible alone. And it's like, well, can't you guys agree? I mean, you're all going supposedly by the Bible alone, but you're getting all these contradictory and conflicting teachings mm-hmm. on the same doctrines, and even like salvation by faith alone, which is what I call one of the pillars of Protestantism. There are nuances in there that some they'll disagree with each other. And I have an email newsletter I send out on average 20, 25 times in a year, so every other week or so on average. And right now, my next one that's coming out, I've been on YouTube talking to two guys who this one guy put a YouTube video out on once saved, always saved. And this other guy just was like, oh yeah, bro, that was awesome. You nailed it and all that. So I asked the first guy a question about the prodigal son. He had some explanation. He says, the prodigal son, yes, he was saved before he left his father's house. And the whole parable proves once saved, always saved. But I asked this other guy separately, prodigal son, was he saved before he left his father's house? No, he wasn't. And this shows that once saved, always saved is true. I'm like, wait a minute. The son was saved before he left his father's house. That shows once saved, always saved. The son wasn't saved before he left his father's house. That shows once saved, always saved. So they're distorting, they're interpreting the same verses in different ways, yet because of their preset beliefs, they're coming out with the same conclusion. And that just doesn't make any sense whatsoever.
1: Well, one of the points that you bring out is Christ frequently talked about having authority within the church. The church is the fullness of Christ, and he's the fullness of truth and grace and the fullness of divinity. Is Christ. So within the church he established, he gave authority.
0: Right.
1: And you talk about some of the verses with that authority. Right. But who has the authority to decide the meaning of the prodigal son and once saved, always saved, which some of the churches flat out reject.
0: Right. Yes. Once saved, always saved is not a universal Protestant belief. There's maybe sola scriptura could be called a universal Protestant belief, but nothing else, at least not that I'm aware of. Mm-hmm. But authority is the issue, bar none, in every discussion between Catholic and Protestant, every disagreement between Catholic theology and Protestant theology. Who has the authority to decide if, you know, let's say you're evangelical, I'm Catholic, you love Jesus, you pray, you read scripture. I love Jesus, I pray, I read scripture. We disagree on once saved, always saved, whether we're looking at this verse or this other verse. Who's right and who's wrong? Who gets to decide? That's the question. And the other thing I point out is that

0: Protestants like to say they go by the Bible alone, but they actually don't. The Bible is their indirect source. Their direct source is their fallible interpretation of the Bible. That's what they go by. That's why we have tens of thousands upon tens of thousands of Protestant denominations, because if they were going by the Bible alone, there would be one Protestant denomination. But because they're going by their individual fallible interpretations of Scripture, you get, well, this verse means this. No, it means this. No, it means that. So you get all these different denominations splitting up. Why? Because, again, there is no authority within Protestantism that can definitively decide what this or that verse of Scripture means and what this or that teaching is authentic Christian teaching. Mm-hmm. They don't have it.
1: Yeah. And one of the areas where this comes in, while there are the traditional mainline churches, the Lutherans, Episcopalians, Presbyterians, that would trace themselves back to Henry VIII with the Episcopalians, John Calvin for the Presbyterians, and along with Knox, and then Luther for the Lutherans. Now, those churches, for the last 100 years almost, have been taking positions flat contradictory to Luther, Henry VIII, and Calvin. For instance, on birth control and abortion, and now on same-sex marriage. These are not positions that are either in Scripture or in their founders. How do they come up to decide to make these changes?
0: Well, that's it. Again, they're interpreting each person, each leader of the denomination or group of leaders of the denomination comes up with their own personal, private interpretations of Scripture. And it says this means this. And one of the chapters I have, the second, I have two chapters on There Is No Protestant Catechism, part one, part two.
1: Right.
0: Part two takes exact quotes from early documents, from early catechisms or confessions of Lutheranism, Anglicanism, Presbyterianism, etc. Mm-hmm. And it shows from the very beginning they had differences. Now, and not just slight differences, but major differences. You know, Martin Luther, he had very similar beliefs and teachings about Mary, very close to what the Catholics believe and teach mm-hmm. in many respects. He believed the Eucharist was the body of Christ. Now, you know, consubstantiation instead of transubstantiation.
1: But he wrote, "This is my body."
0: Yes.
1: Well, Huldreich Zwingli, the founder of the Swiss Reform, you know, argued flat against him.
0: Right.
1: And they split over that. And Calvin tried to reconcile, and then both of them rejected him.
0: Yes. You know, so it's split after split after split. Why? Because they're going by the Bible? No, because they're going by their individual interpretations of the Bible, all of which are fallible. One of the first questions I ask a Protestant when I get into a discussion with him, are you infallible? And before I've even asked the question, they've usually said, you Catholics with your infallible Pope, no man is infallible. You can't have only Jesus was infallible. No Pope, no human being. And I said, well, so that includes you, right? And then they hem and haw, and then they'll start talking to me, and they'll read a Scripture verse, and they'll say, what that means is, I'll say, wait a minute, you're not giving me Scripture. You're giving me your fallible interpretation of Scripture, right? And they will very rarely agree that that's what they're doing, but, I mean, at least not directly. So it's what I call they're fallible in theory, but infallible in practice, mm-hmm. you know, especially when talking to a Catholic. But again, it gets back to no authority that can decisively render a verdict as to what authentic Christian teaching is within Protestantism.
1: And I think one of the things that you've done very importantly is lay this out, you know, for any reader, Catholic or Protestant, to say, well, then what do we do with this? And where do we find that authority? And that's an important part of what your book does. Well, what I have to do is take a break because we've run out of time for this segment. We'll be back in a couple of minutes. I want to get some of your questions and comments, so please stay with us.

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4: 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It really is it's a gift to have this opportunity. And thank you for what you do. I mean, if you two didn't do what you did, then we wouldn't be able to get to express what we do.

0: So we are discussing a new book called A Blue Collar Answer to Protestantism, Catholic Questions Protestants Can't Answer by John Martinoni, our guest tonight. 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And it is item number 82958. 82958. Also, if you want to find out more about John's work, you can go to the website of the Bible Christian Society. 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So just put those words together. And when you go there, you can also sign up for his free, 100% free e-newsletter called Apologetics for the Masses, also at BibleChristianSociety.com. Was keeping you busy with all that, huh?
1: Yes, yes. Right. And if I may say something real quick.
0: Yes, you may.
1: This book that came out, I'm going to have to just say, it is the greatest book on Catholic apologetics that has been published in at least the last 2 to 3 weeks.
0: See?
1: So.
0: You know, the modesty is there.
1: It is.
0: But you have to scratch around the ground to find it. All right. Well, we have a question from our studio audience. Ma'am, where are you from?
2: I'm from Houma, Louisiana.
0: I love it down there.
2: Bayou country.
0: That's it. That's
2: Cajun country.
0: Exactly. What's your question today?
2: Well, I'm curious because we talk about Protestants and Protestantism, and we tend to lump all non-Catholic denominations as Protestants. Mm-hmm. Where does that term even come from?
0: Thank you. Good question.
1: Okay. The term Protestant comes from the early, Martin Luther, Zwingli, protesting against the Catholic Church. So it's a protest against the Catholic Church, and that's what caused the split in Christianity. And so that's where the original term Protestant comes from. And it's usually applied to just what are typically known as the mainline denominations within Protestantism, Presbyterian, Methodist, so forth. But I use it, Father, to describe all non-Catholic and non-Orthodox Christian faith traditions, because instead of saying, well, this is true with Protestant, Baptist, evangelical, non-denominational, whatever. Instead of having this long list of denominations, I just group them all under Protestant because

0: they all use the Protestant Bible. And so if the Protestant Bible...
1: And by Protestant Bible, you mean...
0: The 66-book Bible that, you know, Martin Luther came up with when he rejected the 7 books of the Old Testament that we have in our Bible, in the Catholic Bible, as opposed to the Protestant Bible. So the Catholic Bible, 73 books. Protestant Bible, 66 books. The New Testament's the same. The Old Testament has 7 books that are different. We have 7 more. So since they all use the Protestant Bible and they all say they get their teachings from the Bible alone, then that's why I say I just lump them under Protestant, not to, because there are Baptists and evangelicals who don't like being called Protestant. So it's not, but it's not to offend anyone or any, it's just for ease of teaching and writing. Mm-hmm. So I look at it as 3 main groups within Christianity: Catholic, Orthodox, and Protestant. Mm-hmm.
1: And you know, it's when you talk about the same Bible, it's worth noting that the, you know, on this issue of authority, the first edition of the King James Bible in 1611 included those 7 books. It was put in a separate section.
0: Right.
1: But they were there in the 1611 edition. And I believe in the next one, 1613, they were removed by a Puritan print shop.
0: Yeah, saved money.
1: Save money. Also, they were Puritans and they didn't want those books.
0: Right.
1: They rejected the books. And so then, it goes back to the question of the authority. Do you accept the authority of synods and councils that recognized the 73 books of the Old Testament and New Testament combined, going back to the 300s, as soon as the persecutions were ended, and repeated all the way up through the Council of Florence in 1437, where the Orthodox churches came together and everybody agreed on the 73 books? Or how do you have authority to remove 7 books? What gives somebody authority to remove 7 books?
0: Right.
1: That becomes a basic question.
0: And that's a couple questions I have in the book. One is, who wrote the Gospel of Mark and how do you know? Because every Protestant believes that the Gospel of Mark is the inspired, inerrant Word of God. Well, if you go by the Bible alone as your sole infallible authority, where in the Bible does it say the Gospel of Mark, that, number one, that someone named Mark wrote the Gospel of Mark, but number two, that he was inspired by the Holy Spirit and that his Gospel is the inspired, inerrant Word of God? I always say, give me book, chapter, and verse. Well, there is no book, chapter, and verse that says the Gospel of Mark is the inspired, inerrant Word of God. So who are you relying on for your belief that the Gospel of Mark is the inspired, inerrant Word of God? You're relying on an authority outside of the Bible in order to have the Bible in the first place, which makes sola scriptura a logical contradiction. It can't be sola scriptura as your sole infallible source because you're relying on some source outside of the Bible to give you the Bible. You know, and so it's like, well, again, sola scriptura just doesn't make logical sense.
1: I one time did a debate in Dallas, and my interlocutor said, is there anything in the Catholic tradition that is not already in the Bible? And I smiled, and I said, yes. The table of contents.
0: Yeah.
1: That's only from tradition. And when you look at some of the earliest fathers, they didn't have even all 27 books of the New Testament everywhere.
0: Right.
1: They were all known, but not every church had them because of the persecutions. So most churches had 22 books, but not the same 22.
0: Yeah.
1: And it was Pope St. Damasus the

0: first that called it together and got the agreement.
1: Well, and that's, before we go to that question, one other question I have in there is, if I were to remove the book of Hebrews from the Bible and say it didn't belong in the Bible, by what authority would you, Mr. Evangelical, tell me I was wrong to do that? You have no authority to tell me I can't remove Hebrews from mm-hmm. Scripture. Because, again, there's nowhere in the Bible that says the book of Hebrews is mm-hmm. the inspired, inerrant Word of God.
2: Right.
1: So it comes back again and again and again to authority.
0: Yeah. I have another question. Sir, where are you from?
3: I'm from the Diocese of Toledo, Ohio.
0: Good to see you. Welcome. And what is your question?
3: When you try and evangelize or help a Protestant understand the Catholic faith, they don't want to listen, they want to argue. So would your book, or do you have any advice as how do we approach a person like that?
1: Well, in my first book, Blue Collar Apologetics, absolutely yes. I give people four strategies they can use when evangelizing, whether it's Protestants or anyone else. But one thing I tell Catholics to keep in mind is that you and I don't convert anybody. That's the Holy Spirit. He converts the hearts and minds. And if you come upon someone who's not seeking truth, they have a closed mind, a closed heart, then all you can do is throw the seeds out there. And then you hit your knees and pray that those seeds land on good soil instead of among the briars and brambles or on the rocky path or anything like that. So don't put a burden on your shoulders that I have to convert this person. Because no, you don't. Your job is to be a sower of the seeds. But the second thing is if they want to argue with you, then this book here is perfect, because again, it's got 30 questions that Protestants can't answer. And when I say they can't answer, they'll give you some sort of answer, but their answer will either contradict Scripture or it will contradict their own theology. So, so they're kind of left in a theological bind by these questions. So what you do is you can say, look, you keep asking me these questions, you keep saying the Catholic Church is wrong on this and this. Do me a favor. I'd really, really be interested in what your opinion of this book is. Could you maybe read just 7 or 8 of these questions and tell me what you think? I'd really like to get your opinion. And number one, what you're doing is hopefully they're going to read the book and maybe have some seeds planted. And since you're not there, they're not going to argue with you because they're reading it in their privacy of their home or office or wherever. And it becomes an issue between me and that person, because I'm the author of the book, not you and that person. So they're arguing with me, not with you. So that kind of makes you a bystander in this, which makes a conversation easier, because they can say something, you can say, look, I didn't write it. I'm just asking your opinion. But the second thing is that if they don't read it and they come back to you later and want to argue with you and tell you, you can just go, have you read that book? And if they say no, they say, well, no. You read that book, then we can talk some more. Mm-hmm. If you don't read the book, we're done talking about this. So read the book and then we can discuss. Mm-hmm. And that way you get yourself out of maybe some conversations you don't want to be in, because again, that person's not listening.
0: Yeah. And by the way, and just a little word to alert people that two groups of missionaries that come most frequently to our houses are not Protestants, but in any classical sense, but Jehovah's Witnesses,
1: right,
0: who believe that Jesus is not God the Son, but is the Archangel Michael.
1: Right.
0: In a human form. And Mormons, who believe that Jesus and Father and the Son and the Holy Spirit are three distinct gods, and all
1: correct
0: of us have. Jehovah's Witnesses are not allowed to read anything you give them. They're forbidden to do that. They can be disfellowshipped if they do.
1: Right.
0: So you can't really ask them you know, to read anything. You just have to be prepared to deal with them in a different way.
1: Yeah, what I was referring to is family members, friends, people you're in contact with.
0: And you know, and felt, you know, Protestant Christians are, you know, not like Jehovah's Witnesses and stuff. They do have usually a basis of sharing. There'd be some who deny the Trinity, but not so many. Most of them have a good basis for discussion.
1: Absolutely.
0: And we can do so respectfully.
1: Yes.
0: We have a caller online. Joe, you're calling from the great state of Georgia. What can we do for you?
2: Yes, good evening. Yeah, I had a couple of questions. First one is, what was the evolution of so many Protestant churches, particularly the non-denominational churches, not baptizing children, infants, or babies, and just seeing, you know, a risk there and how that's evolved over the year? And then your viewpoint, you know, we've seen the devastating effects and the division of especially the mainline Protestant churches accepting and including homosexuality and not calling that a sin. And after this recent synod where so many are pushing for that and not sticking with the scriptures and the catechism of the Catholic Church, is that of concern and a bit of a warning there?
0: Yeah, yeah. Two good points. Why don't you start off with the baptism question first?
1: The baptism, you know, I'm not a historian in terms of Reformation theology and so forth and so on, but what I can say is that as each successive division within Protestantism, they became less and less liturgical and less sacramentally oriented. So, for instance, in the Baptist churches, I don't know that they even call baptism a sacrament as much as an ordinance. The Lord's Supper is not a sacrament, it's an ordinance. It's not,
0: in other words, something Jesus commanded you to do,
1: but it doesn't really do what it signifies.
0: And that is a theology that goes back to the Swiss reformer Huldreich Zwingli.
1: Okay.
0: That was, again, one of the issues that he argued against Luther. Luther believed in these sacraments,
1: right,
0: at least in Eucharist and baptism. But Zwingli did not. And there was another group that didn't baptize infants, and they, the Anabaptists, and they would say you can't, your baptism doesn't count unless you do it after you've made an act of faith.
1: Right.
0: Whereas Zwingli, Luther, and Calvin baptized infants.
1: Right.
0: And in fact, Zwingli, that's where the fighting got going. Zwingli fought against the Anabaptists, and he said, you want to be baptized again? He would have his people drown Anabaptists. Mm. You know, they would rebaptize them, but keep them under until they died. Were divisions that were strongly felt
1: right
0: within the diverse Protestant movement.
1: Yeah, and it seems, I would think, as people became more and more attached to salvation by faith alone, that, well, an infant can't have faith, so, you know, baptism doesn't really save you, only a profession of faith saves you, so there's no reason to baptize infants because it doesn't really do anything.
0: Right.
1: You know, so it's only your profession of faith. But and so again, within Protestantism, as we were talking earlier, you've got Protestants who believe in infant baptism and that in that through baptism you're regenerated spiritually, you're born again. Other Protestants who say no, baptism is really symbolic, but yes, go ahead and baptize infants. It's a
0: sign of dedication.
1: Sign of dedication. Then you've got the ones who say, no, infant baptism is not in the Bible, so no, you're not supposed to baptize infants. And then others who say, well, yeah, baptism is immersion only. And others say, no, you can pour or immerse. And it just, it's, again,

0: goes back to who has the authority to decide. Mm-hmm. And within Protestantism, there is no authority to decide these issues.
1: Yeah. And as far as the synod, you know, I think...
0: Oh, yeah, what was the question?
1: Yeah, the question was that you have some folks at the synod pushing to follow the line of some of the mainline Protestants in regard to ordination of women and allowing same-sex marriages. And, you know, what you don't see, you have to be careful and do some research. The Pope has made it very clear women are not going to be ordained. This is something he has written, saying it can't be done. And that's not part of our sacrament of ordination to diaconate or priesthood or episcopacy. So right. He's made that clear, even though some are pushing. And he's also said that marriage can only be between a man and a woman and for life or until death do them part, and open toward procreating life. He's made that very clear.
0: Yeah.
1: And so, but you don't see that in the media. Stick with some of the Catholic news service to find out a lot more. CNA is much better.
0: Yes, and you have, you know, like at Vatican II, you had what Vatican II actually said, and then you had the so-called spirit of Vatican II, which said, well, the Vatican II said this. Well, no, it didn't really, when you actually read what Vatican II said.
1: Right.
0: And that's what I found a lot with Pope Francis, is you'll get the headline, you know, Pope says atheists can go to heaven. Pope says homosexuality is okay. But if you go and read what he actually wrote, he didn't say those things. Now, you might want to complain that, well, his language isn't as precise as, say, John Paul II or Benedict XVI. But it's enough to where you can say, no, he did not say what the headlines from the mainstream media are touting.
1: We have another question, a caller, Steve in Oregon. What can we do for you?
2: The question is, how come there's not speaking in tongues in the Catholic Church?
1: Oh, that's not true, Steve.
0: There is. I'll tell you, when I first landed in Birmingham, well, actually a couple years after I landed in Birmingham, I got involved with a prayer group where some people were speaking in tongues, supposedly, mm-hmm. and they're making a noise, and I was like, well, the Bible says tongues is a legitimate gift of the Spirit. Now, I'm not really convinced that they're doing, maybe they are, maybe they're not. I can't say. Mm-hmm. But then there was one time where we had a meeting. It was a young adult prayer group. We had a meeting at a church, one of our regular weekly meetings, and three people had come down from Huntsville, which is about 90-100 miles north of here. There were two women and a man who were all in their early to mid-70s who were like, what are you doing here? The Lord told us to come to your prayer meeting. I was like, okay, hang on. I'm a skeptic at heart.
1: Right.
0: But I was like, how did you find out? Well, the Lord, we didn't advertise our prayer group meeting, so I had no idea how these people found out. Well, we had our normal prayer group where we had a teaching, we said a rosary, and then at the end of it, somebody said, well, does anybody need to be prayed over? And this one person said, I do. Well, couple people gathered around, put their hands on them, and this woman started praying in a language. You know, I don't speak Russian, but I can understand it's a language when I hear it. She started speaking in a language, and I heard Hail Mary, full of grace. But then I thought to myself, I shouldn't be able to understand her.
1: Yeah.
0: And then immediately I couldn't, and I was just like, oh my gosh, she's speaking in tongues.
1: Yeah.
0: And it was amazing.
1: And actually, Steve, about 10% of the Catholic Church does speak in tongues, and 10 to 20%. And in fact, there are more Catholics who are in the charismatic renewal than all the Pentecostal denominations combined. You know, so if you took all the Pentecostal denominations and combined them, there's still more Catholic charismatics. So it's actually very large in the Catholic Church.
0: Yes.
1: I think it's actually more like 20% now. So we've been discussing a blue-collar answer to Protestantism.

0: Catholic Answers, Protestants Can't Answer by John Martinoni. It's at ewtnrc.com, 82958. And John, we are flat out of time, but I want to thank you.
1: Thank you,
0: and
1: Father.
0: I want to bless you and everyone else. May Almighty God bless you all and keep you. The Father, the Son, and the Holy Spirit. Amen. Amen. Thank you all for the support you that makes it possible for us to have these shows by keeping us in between your gas bill, electric bill, and cable bill. And that way we can pay all of our bills too. God bless you all and thank you.

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3: 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I was surprised when he said, curiosity. Wasn't that a surprise, huh? Curiosity. Well, it worked with Adam and Eve. How many youngsters in high school are curious? And young boys, curious. And drug addicts started because they were curious. What they got to think about it, I thought, yeah, curiosity. We're just like old Adam and Eve. We want to know evil. Then when we know, we can't handle it.
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5: Hello, I'm Jeanette Benkovic with Living His Life Abundantly International. One of my favorite scripture passages is located in Jeremiah at chapter 29, verse 11. This is what it says, "For I know well the plans I have in mind for you, says the Lord, plans for your welfare, not for woe, plans to give you a future full of hope." Are you facing a challenge today? 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I would suggest that you take these words of our Lord to heart, that you indeed believe in faith that He has a special plan in mind for you, and that this plan is meant to bring you hope. Trust in Him today.
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6: This is Father Donald Haggerty of the Archdiocese of New York. The month of August is dedicated to the Immaculate Heart of Mary. Let us pray. Hail Mary, full of grace, the Lord is with thee. Blessed art thou among women, and blessed is the fruit of thy womb, Jesus. Holy Mary, Mother of God, pray for us sinners now and at the hour of our death. Amen.
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13: Well, good evening and welcome back to The Journey Home program. I'm your host, John Mark Grody, and here on EWTN, we once again have this great privilege to sit back and to hear a story of how we, again, are pilgrims in this life, pilgrims walking with our Lord Jesus and all the little ways that He uses us, ways that we never expect, ways that we never imagined, uses to bring us back close to Him through the stories of our lives. We're joined tonight by Dan Venezia. He's a former nominal Catholic who returned to the church. His website is danvenezia.com, and we'll hear a little bit more about his work later. But Dan, it's great to have you on the show tonight.
14: John Mark, my pleasure.
13: Thank you for being here to share your story. Well, I'll step out of the way here, Dan. Take us back to the beginning. Where does your journey begin?
14: Okay, so I was born in Brooklyn, raised by a single parent mother, youngest of four children, two older brothers and an older sister. And my mom was a strong Irish Catholic, and she raised us in the church. And then my father claimed to be Christian, but his actions never backed up his words. In addition to being a liar, a thief, and a cheat, he was also abusive in just about every way, physically, emotionally, mentally, even spiritually, refusing to get down on his knees during the rehearsal dinner before he married my mom. He said to the priest, "I kneel before no one." And so thank the Lord that my mother sort of took us to church, and then eventually she had to drag us there. And then it was during those teenage years that my faith waned. By the time I was maybe 9 or 10, in an effort to keep our family together, my mother had to split us apart. And so I was staying with an aunt and uncle out in Long Island, and it was there that I learned how to pray. We didn't pray before meals at home, and it's because my mom had other things on her mind, trying to keep a roof over our head. By the time I was that age, we had lived in 4 or 5 different places, receiving my sacraments in different churches, different communities, different friends. But out in Long Island with my aunt and uncle, it was a simple pre-meal blessing that stuck with me till this day. And it was so simple yet so profound. Three-part. Thank you for this food we're about to receive. I never thank God for the food. In fact, I probably cursed Him for not having enough of it. And in retrospect, there was always enough, right? Secondly, thank you for the blessings you've given us. I had plenty of blessings, but again, I was questioning, why didn't my father come to my graduation or to my baseball games? Why did I have the hand-me-down clothes? But I had plenty to be grateful for. I had rock-solid siblings that had my back. I had a rock star of a mother who instilled a love of Christ in all of us, faith-filled resiliency. And I had the ability to play baseball, which was also God-given. And then the last part of the prayer was intentional. Help anyone who needs our prayers. And that told me that there were other people out there praying for me. And those prayers were answered because at the end of that summer, my mother had found a job. She had found an apartment my father never stepped foot into, and it may have been filled with roaches, but was no longer filled with hatred. But the problem I ran into was now I had a lot of time on my hands. And the worst thing you can give a kid is idle time. So after school from 3 o'clock to maybe 7, my mom came home from work, I got myself into trouble. But again, the love of Christ was in me, and

0: stick, because stickball was the game we played in Brooklyn. Sewer to sewer, first and third base with the tires of the bumpers of the cars, and you know, home and second base with the sewer caps. And so I get drafted by the Minnesota Twins, and I get to play parts of three seasons in their organization. And I realized at that time that my faith was, I had moved away from Catholicism. I didn't hand in my resignation papers, but we had baseball pastors that would show up on Sundays. And John 3:16, that was it. You know, you believe in Jesus, you believe you're saved. Yes, yes. You don't need tradition. You don't need the church. Here's the Bible. And I read it from cover to cover. And I realize now that I was praying for the wrong things at that time, probably for a higher batting average. And I was, you know, head deep into the word when things were going bad. And so they do now have an organization called Catholic Athletes for Christ, which I'm a part of. They didn't have it back then, which provides mass to the players and the scouts, every major league stadium. I get released from the Twins. I get sent back home, and I stop to visit my grandparents, and my father's there. And now this is half my life later. And now I'm bigger and stronger and no longer afraid. And, you know, I said some things. I said two things to him. I said, "You're a cheat. I'll never cheat on my wife. And any man who lays a hand on a woman is not a man." And here's what he said. He said, "You'll see, you'll cheat one day." He said, "You'll also see that every once in a while a woman deserves a slap." Mm. And so I left there in a weird way feeling better, because I knew it was nothing that I did, and he needed some assistance that was above my pay grade, at least at the time. Mm. And then I moved on, and about a year or two later, you talk about divine intervention.
1: Yeah.
0: I'm on my way to the beach down the Jersey Shore. I was living in Staten Island at the time, and the traffic was so bad. I got off the highway about 16 miles early, reading a book, and she walks by. And her name is Heather, by the way. 9 months later, we were engaged. 6 months after that, married. Mm-hmm. Within 15 months of that divine traffic jam, mm-hmm. and I get to experience a marriage that is just from heaven. God closed the door, but he opened up a window of opportunity that I get to experience every day. 25 years, not a day that I've gone to bed angry, not a night that I didn't want to come home. Now, the bit of irony there is this was in July.
1: Yeah.
0: At the Easter Vigil, right before then, my wife had come into the church.
1: Wow.
0: She was born Protestant. Her mother died at a young age, and a young priest stepped in and brought her into the faith. And so that paved the way for us to get married in the church. But now I was a two-time-a-year Catholic at the time. Catholic in name only, but I didn't want the rules. I didn't care about the tradition. I had Jesus, I had the Bible. I was good. We then raise our children. We have two boys. We raise them, we go to church, but you know, you can sit in the back row of a pew and be disconnected. We were disconnected from the community, from the liturgy, from, you know, maybe looking for something in the homily to get me through the week. But you throw a few bucks in the basket. I was lukewarm for 20 years, you know, in the church. And then what happened was I had this moment. I was saying my prayers and I was going through the motions. You know, you can jog in place all day long and never get anywhere. One Hail Mary, one Our Father,
1: yeah.
0: You know, a couple minutes a night. And it was early in our marriage and I got to the Our Father, the part on forgiveness. And God punched me right in the stomach. I mean, it made sense. I'm embarrassed to even say that it took me 26 years to figure out those words. And I realized that I didn't have forgiveness. I needed to forgive my father. And so I didn't get in the car and go try to find him, maybe because of what he said to me previously. But instead, I got down on my knees and I said that Our Father for the first time in my adult life, for the first time in my entire life with passion, with purpose, with intensity. I knew the words, but more importantly, I meant them when I said them. And I added to the prayer. I said, "Lord God, please take the hate out of me." Mm. And hate may have been a strong word, maybe the appropriate adjective to use when I was an adolescent, but that's what came out. And God answered my prayer almost immediately. I woke up a few minutes, a few hours later, to the most beautiful, white, blinding, heavenly light, the lights you see in the movies and you read about, coming from every direction, consuming every inch of me. It felt so good. John Mark, I didn't want it to end. Mm-hmm. yet it was so powerful it hurt.

0: couldn't wait for it to end. And it was like a refresher button. I was being filled with what I can only interpret as the living Holy Spirit, and then emptied, absolved, forgiven. And it was like I was in this full body cramp, physically paralyzed in a sense I couldn't move. And then it was just gone. And then I opened up my eyes. It was like the chills on steroids.
1: Yeah. Right?
0: And now I'm lying on the living room floor, eyes wide open, staring up at the ceiling. Never in my life, up until that point or since then, have I felt so exhilarated and exhausted at the same time. And here's the best way I can describe it. It was as if my soul was cleansed, my mind was free, and my heart was open. You know, I let go of the bitterness, the anger, the resentment, the hatred that I had held on to my father. So I get forgiveness now, and I hope that I will continue to have that, you know, in the future if someone wrongs me. But I know I can tell you this for sure. There's no hatred in my heart for anyone or for anything, especially my father.
1: That's beautiful, Dan. And you know, it makes me think of earlier, I mean, you talked about the power of just that simple meal prayer. And now about the power of just recognizing the words that you'd probably said 1,000 times in your life, just as part of even kind of practicing the faith at the edges, the words of the Our Father. So much of our faith is not about learning a whole bunch of new things, but always kind of coming back to the simple truths we've been given, the simple prayers, the simple words of our Savior and the Our Father, when we finally take hold of them. And then also there's just this point about mercy, right? Like so much of our journey forward often just comes down to like, what do I need to let go of so that I can really let God have his way in my life, right? We kind of say we want God, but there's things that we're holding on to.
0: Right. When you hold on, you can't let go.
1: Right.
0: And I was holding on and I was trying to forget, but I wasn't forgiving. That's wrong. Right. And people give you the theory, they say you must forgive, but never forget. Mm. That's just as wrong. Mm. You need to forgive and you need to forget. And so I was able to let go of, my father held me hostage. He held me prisoner. And I was able to unleash those chains. And I realize now that God revealed that to me early in my marriage. We were just back from our honeymoon when this happened. And in order for me to be the father, the husband, the disciple that I wanted to be, because my father turned out to be one of my greatest role models. You know, I knew what not to do.
1: Right.
0: And, but in order for me to be that person, I needed to let go of all of that. And so I'm grateful that God revealed himself to me in that way. He answered that prayer. Another time, well, if I can rewind a bit, when I was playing professional baseball, it was in the off season, and I get into a car and it's late and I never wore my seatbelt. But this time, I wouldn't say a voice, but someone was speaking to my heart. As I clicked the seatbelt, that's when we crashed. And so it was a head-on collision. First thing I remember is not being able to breathe. And again, the way to describe this is a pillow over your face. I had one or two breaths left. Most people talk about their life flashing before their eyes. I had two future visions. I was in a church, tuxedo at the altar. This is a moving image coming from behind me. At the end of the church I've never seen before, was a beautiful blonde woman with her father. The second image was of two boys smiling, one a little older, one a little blonder, in a yard having the time of their lives. And then the third was a still shot of a baseball field. And it wasn't the Metrodome, a field that I hoped to play on. Mm-hmm. I was in the midst of a career.
1: Yeah.
0: It wasn't Yankee Stadium, a field I played on and a team that I rooted for growing up. It was just a still shot of a field. And maybe that's still to be revealed. I mean, I've been a baseball coach for 20 plus years, so maybe that was it. Mm-hmm. But if you could fast forward, that was the church I was married in a few years later. And that picture of the boys, I have that picture at home of them at 5 or 6 years old. Mm-hmm. Those were future that took place. But in that moment, when I can't breathe, I thought as if it was it. And I was able to get my foot free to kick the windshield. And I was saying, God, please let me live. And then when the air came in, I knew I was going to live. And then I was like, please let me walk again. And the jaws of life came, opened up the car, took me to a very good hospital for trauma. I had 8 staples in my head, a piece of my face hanging off to the side, tubes in every portion of my body, bleeding internally. And my arm was actually underneath the car door, stuck between the concrete and the car door. That was my throwing arm, one of my greatest assets as a ball player. And my legs. I was a leadoff batter, so I could run a little bit at the time. And they take me up for an MRI, and I'm praying the whole time. And I tell the x-ray technician that they missed a piece of glass stuck in the back of my head. I can feel this sharp object digging in the back of my head. So he reaches back and pulls it out, and he breaks out into this biggest smile I've ever seen in my life. And then the hairs stand up on his arms, and he pulls out this here. It's a charm, Jesus Christ, see the hair? Mm-hmm. Jesus was doing a headstand, and the hair of this charm was digging into my head. So when they took my chain off in the hospital, Jesus decided to stick around. And I'm praying him the whole time. And when you say another Holy Spirit moment, I held on to Jesus and say, I'm going to hold on to you. Yeah. And so this is 1994.
1: Okay.
0: I am, you know, 23 years old. And you would think I would have got it at that point. I wear my seatbelt, but, you know, I got a new swing at life, a new swing of the bat. But I didn't follow Jesus the way I should have at that time. Mm. It took another near-death experience 20 plus years later for me to finally figure it out.
1: Wow. So this accident, when did it happen in relation to, you, to meeting your wife and getting married and having that other experience?
0: It was 3 years before I met my wife.
1: Okay. And then bring us up to speed in at this point in your journey, where are you at with your career, with baseball? What's going on in the rest of your life?
0: So it was the second year of professional baseball. Okay. I struggled that year. First year, I was a prospect. I led the team in hitting, stolen bases, hits. The next year, I struggled. And again, that's when I was turning to the Lord. Mm-hmm. But I was living in sin big time. For that, from 13 to 23, 24, 25, I was separated from God. I was separated from the church. Mm-hmm. And I thought I had Jesus. But I realize now more than ever that I was missing so much from not being home in the church that I, you know, when you're raised Catholic, you don't realize the gift that you're given.
1: Right.
0: It really is a gift. And you tend to float away, and you don't lose your faith. The faith is not a set of car keys or a wallet. You leave the faith. Mm-hmm. And so I slowly drifted away. And luckily, I came back at some point.
1: Yeah.
0: I saw the light.
1: Yeah, sometimes it's a severe mercy, as the term goes, that the Lord lets us wander a little bit to see all those seeds, to see what we had, to see that we needed him and that we were taking them for granted.
0: Yeah, so now if you fast forward now to 2020, March of 2020, it's Palm Sunday.
1: Okay.
0: At the peak of the pandemic, COVID-19, I get hit with it early at the epicenter, northern New Jersey. Mm-hmm. And I'm about 2 weeks with a fever of 103 degrees.
1: Okay. And just, so between the intervening time, you're married and you've got your two boys, still doing ball through all that?
0: Right. Married, two boys, I'm coaching.
1: Okay.
0: I'm a personal trainer, a life coach, and I'm coaching.
1: Okay.
0: And we're raising our boys, but we're going to church except for when they have football games, baseball games, or basketball games. Okay. Then we go to the sporting events instead of church. So we were there, but we really weren't there. And we taught our boys to pray, and we prayed with them before meals, and we took them to Mass. But I wasn't that spiritual leader of my family. If I can look back, if I'm being honest, I wasn't showing my wife the way as a convert. Mm-hmm. We were just sort of going through the motions. You know, we were spinning our wheels. And so I say goodbye to my wife and two teenage boys and check myself into the hospital on Palm Sunday. I just had heard a Mass. It was one of the beginning Masses. Mm-hmm. And thank goodness my friend and priest, Monsignor Gino Silva, he's the one who brought my wife into the church. All I remember from that homily was what he said: you should never feel sorry for yourself. Jesus never felt sorry for himself. Mm-hmm. And I needed those words to sustain me through the coming days. I get into the hospital, his fever spikes to 104, and now anxiety turns to stress, turns to depression. And I went out of there. And unlike Jesus in the Garden of Gethsemane, I'm not saying your will, God. I'm saying, please don't take me. I have much more to do. And here's what happened. This, you're going to like this. So in an effort to turn the television off, because they kept spewing out the death toll numbers, my eyes are closed. I hit the button and I hear the Our Father coming from a woman. And then I hear the Hail Mary. And I open my eyes and there she was. Mother Angelica on EWTN praying the rosary. And I prayed that rosary with her for the first time in my adult life. And I knew I was getting out of there. God utilized her as a messenger, right? She was there to, God sent her to me to give me that spiritual food that I needed for my soul. I got out on Holy Thursday. I started feeling better on Easter Sunday. I wrote a book about it, Surviving COVID. It's just a cover story. It's a book about faith. And those words were so powerful that my Monsignor said I begin the book with those words. And I realized so much in that hospital that my life had meaning. Everything I did up until that point, from a chronological perspective, I had a professional athlete, personal trainer, life coach, and then recently I became a bold proclaimer of the good news. I became a speaker, faith-based speaker. What I realized that is during these tough times, during times of stress and turmoil, we need to get the order right. We need to put our faith first. Mm-hmm. We need to put our spirits first. We need to put God first in everything that we do. Yeah. So I got it. The second near death brought me back.
1: That's beautiful, Dan. Talk about what happened practically after that in terms of, again, having another experience that made you realize what you needed to do, you know, and the fact that you'd been sort of going through the motions, as you said. What changed after the hospital?
0: Okay, so I never mentioned Our Lady or Mary in the book or in any of the television appearances I had after that. I never mentioned her. I never prayed the rosary again after praying it with Mother Angelica. What I realized was that who do you want with you when you're sick in the hospital? Your mother. We couldn't have visitors in the hospital. So I couldn't have my biological mother, who was fantastic. I couldn't have my wife, who is one of the best mothers I know. God did one better. And I think they'll both take second and third place. He sent to me our spiritual mother, our queen of heaven and earth, to the hospital that day. Because when I, and here's what took place. Mm-hmm. Jonathan Rumi, the actor who plays Jesus in the hit show, The Chosen. Yeah, yeah. I started watching interviews with him.
1: Yeah.
0: And I see him interviewed by Dr. Scott Hahn. Talk about being lukewarm. I didn't know who Scott Hahn was. Mm. I'm like, this guy articulates the faith better than anyone I know. So I begin to watch videos of him. He's been on the show. He's a convert, good friend of you and your dad and your family, right? Then I see Dr. Hahn in an interview with Keith Nestor, former youth pastor, convert. He's been on the show. Keith and I have become good friends.
1: Yeah.
0: I hear Keith talk about the rosary being a spiritual sword that Father Don Callaway in his book about, and that intrigues me because the rosary was never for me. It was repetitious. Who needs, 50 Hail Marys, one's enough. But that intrigued me. So I started listening to Father Callaway. He's a convert, former atheist, was on your show as well. And when he got to the point of how he came to Jesus through Mary and how he felt nestled in her arms, that was my moment. If I could pick one moment, I've had so many moments, that was it. Because that's how I felt in the hospital. I felt strengthened. I felt comforted. I felt loved. And once I realized that, I picked that rosary up and I haven't put it down since. I've been praying it every day. So many graces have come my way because of that simple prayer, that Bible on a string. And it took me 15 months from my bout with COVID in the hospital to get to that point to figure it out. And that was about 3 years ago. Wonderful.
1: All right. Thank you. We'll be back in just a couple minutes to hear the rest of Dan's story. Again, if you go to chnetwork.org/story and search for The Sacrifice That Brought Me Home, you can find a written version of Dan's story. That's a great way to share it with others. There's lots of other stories that you can check out there as well in the archive. So check that out. And again, we'll be back in just a couple minutes to hear the rest of Dan's story. See you then.
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1: Welcome back to the Journey Home program. We're entering the second half of our hour tonight, speaking with Dan Venezia. He's a former nominal Catholic, and in the first half, we heard your powerful testimony, your near-death experiences, meeting your wife, your great encounter with Our Lady, and we're going to hear more of your story, kind of coming back to the faith, getting involved in it, and some more stuff in a moment. But I want to double back for a moment and just have you comment. It strikes me, part of your testimony really involves, and I think this is common to men in particular as part of their spiritual journeys. There's always some father wounds that need healing, and you talked about this powerful experience of realizing you need to forgive your father, and that was an important turning point. And then you also mentioned, that our sort of Our Lady there in the hospital, bringing these examples of godly men to inspire you in your lives. So comment on that a little bit, because I think that's an important piece of it, that we all have as men in particular, these father wounds. We need to encounter other men who can show us what true masculinity looks like, what a man living out the faith looks like.
0: Yes, every boy needs the three A's, what's called attention, approval, and affection, from a mother and a father.
1: Yeah.
0: And I didn't get any of those from my biological father. But luckily, and I mentioned this, but growing up playing baseball, I had some sports coaches, male, that stepped up to the plate and provided some of that moral leadership. And then as a personal trainer, I had some clients that just watching what they do and how they act with their families. And then my father-in-law, who I didn't mention, became a role model for me. I knew what not to do, but by watching him and how he fathered six girls and how family was always important, he sort of gave me that good example on how to become not only a man, but a good father and a good husband. And then, as you mentioned, these godly men, you get like those who you hang around. Mm-hmm. So I want to hang around people like you more often, John Mark. So I've been blessed. I've been blessed. And the women, I look at the women in my life between my mother, my wife, and now Our Lady. That's the trifecta.
1: Yeah.
0: I am blessed.
1: Yeah. Well, I appreciate you being here to share your testimony. That's a big piece of it. We need to hear other Christians, men and women, tell their stories. This is what God did in my life. This is what Christ has meant to me. And that's off. That's a point of vulnerability, but we got to get better at it as Catholics.
0: Right. So. Yeah. So now I'm back to the church, but I'm back in a real way, right? So I went from being cradled to dragged to lost to lukewarm. And now, because of Our Lady and because of this simple prayer, I am back home, but now I am all in. And that prayer, and maybe I'm just praying for the right things, but all of my prayers are being answered. And I sometimes feel a bit guilty because, why is God revealing himself to me so often? All of these infusions of the Holy Ghost, all of these moments where he's revealing, forgiving, restoring. And it's clear that God has a plan for my life, but I know he has a plan for everyone's life. But sometimes we need to listen. Sometimes I was the one for so many years praying. It was a one-way conversation, and those relationships don't work. Telling God what I wanted and what I needed. And now I just align with his will. If this is where you want me, God, put me where you want me today.
1: Yeah.
0: And so the graces I've received, so many, we don't have enough time to talk about all of them, but I want to touch base on at least two. Very important. One, the relationship I have with my wife. Anyone who knows us knows that it's special. And so as a husband and wife and as parents, we've been on the same page. And we have bumps like everybody else. But we were together in this journey, but our faith was separate. And our faith was private, it was personal. Maybe that's the way we were brought up. But I just started praying this rosary, and all of a sudden, now my wife's praying the rosary. Now we're praying it together. And that joy, very different from happiness, right? Happiness is an emotion, joy is a conviction. That joy I get from praying that rosary beats any accomplishment that I've had in this world. And we're going to Mass together every day. And that's what Our Lady has done. She's taken me by the hand. She's taken us by the hand. And she's taken us directly to her Son. That's what she does. She points directly up to her Son. I used to, when I began on this journey, you know, we all have the journey, but we're at different paces and it's not a race.
1: Right.
0: And Our Lady's been patient with me because I didn't deny her all those years, but I most certainly ignored her. And so when I was taking my walk with Mary, my wife would say, you know, where are you going with Mary? And I'd say, well, I can be in a lot worse places. You know, I've been to all of them. And I'd respond, I'd say, don't you know I'm about my Father's business? Mm-hmm. And now we take the walk together and it's beautiful. That joy, again, nothing can top it.
1: Yeah.
0: And so the other grace that's come my way is Our Lady has taken me by the hand to Malvern, Pennsylvania, to the Knights of the Immaculata, founded by St. Maximilian Kolbe. And 3 years ago, that's where I ended up at a retreat. And it was at this retreat where I heard someone ask for volunteers to pray outside of a Planned Parenthood down in South Philadelphia. Mm-hmm. And I felt a strong pull. And some people call it a gut instinct. I've had it enough in my life to know that it's a pull from the Holy Spirit, mm-hmm. and I resisted it. But when you pray the rosary long enough and hard enough, you begin to imitate what it contains, and eventually you obtain what it promises. So 3 months later, an email came out, and I said yes. And so now you need to know the backstory, so we need to rewind.
1: Yeah.
0: When I was lost, way back when, teenage years, living in sin, premarital sex was one of them. Girl gets pregnant. I thought I was smart. I was stupid. I was in the midst of an education, yet I was uninformed, and I lacked the courage to share that with my family. And so I walked through one of those entrances to hell. And all I remember from that time, John Mark, was the signs and some of the things some of the people outside were saying. And this might upset some people, but all I remember was the words, "Don't kill your baby." And I didn't listen. I had blinders on and I tried to forget about it, oftentimes thinking that it never even happened. And this was a time when I thought I didn't need a priest. I had a direct line. I didn't need confession. I didn't need church. And so I closed my bedroom door and I'd pour my heart out to God. He had to know how I felt. And I'd have to do that 1, 2, 5, 10, 15 times. If that worked, why did I have to keep going back? And then I'd pop myself into a mass every once in a while. And every time the priest would be talking about abortion, there's no coincidences there. But the devil had his grip on me, and I didn't know it at the time. If I did, I think I would have fought back. But the devil works in us and through us too, and he manipulates words and thoughts. And I would hear the priest say, "Dan Venezia, you're evil." And I know now that's not what he was saying.
1: Right.
0: He was saying abortion is evil. And anytime the topic of abortion would come up, I stayed away from it because, again, how can I tell someone not to do what I did? And so it wasn't until I, again, went back to a real confession and laid it at the foot of the cross, right beside Our Lady. You know what happened when I did that? Jesus, not the priest, wrapped his arms around me and said, "Now I've forgiven you. I've forgotten. Now it's time you forgive yourself." Yeah. And so now that you know the backstory, I'm on my way now. God's calling me to be one of his soldiers.
1: Right.
0: I'm now heading back into enemy territory, but I know what it's like. It was a week in between when I said yes. And what kept speaking to my heart in prayer was that if some of the people outside were saying some of those same things, that maybe God was calling me to be a hitting coach and that maybe I can help. And that's all I was thinking about. And so I end up going down to South Philadelphia, and I call this what happened 5 for 5. And for those that don't know a lot about baseball, as a hitter, that's what you strive for. Pitchers strive for perfect games. As a hitter, you strive to get 5 hits, 5 times up, 5 hits. Only this time I wasn't swinging a bat. I was swinging a rosary. And in fact, I wasn't even swinging. It was a complete surrender. And to surrender is to win. And that's contrary to what we're taught in sports, in professional sports. And so I left it all up to the Lord. Give me the right words. I'm going. I end up showing up. I meet up with some friends. We begin to pray the rosary, and some woman, passerby, middle-aged woman, pokes her head into our prayer circle and says, "You guys are a bunch of effing losers. Why don't you mind your own bleeping business?" And my right leg began to shake. uncontrollably. Now, if you don't get butterflies before competition, you're insignificant in that game. Gus D'Amato, the great boxing trainer, said that fear is like fire. When properly contained, it can warm your house. But when left unattended, it will burn your house down to the ground. Usually, when the first pitch is thrown, you settle in. We prayed that next decade of the rosary for that woman, and my knee stopped shaking, and it was game on.
1: Yeah.
0: Car pulls up. Young girl gets out, and I've never seen anything like this in my life, how fast it happened. Clinic escort, I would say Satan disguised as a clinic escort, swooped in and scooped up this young girl and brought her behind these big black wrought iron pointed gates before my friends can get a brochure or a word off to her. And then I felt that pull again, John Mark, and it's like, to deny it, it's like swimming upstream, pulling me towards the vehicle. And so I knock on the window, and the young man slumped over in the driver's seat with a very angry look on his face. He wasn't sad, he was angry because I was in his space. You know, rolled the window down this much. I poured my soul out to him. And I said, man, it took me, you know, many, many decades to get over this. It's not too late, you can get back in there. What's your name? His name was Ray. I said, Ray, I just drove 2+ hours to be here. I think God sent me here to talk to you. And rain began to pour down his face. Talk about the Holy Spirit. And then coming from behind me, I hear someone say, don't murder your baby. It was like a sword piercing my soul. I leave the car, I bypass the guy who said it, and I go right to the young man he said it to, who had come out of the clinic, who was feeding the parking meter. His name was Danny. I asked if I can pray over him. I said, Danny, maybe you don't love your girlfriend. Maybe you don't have the money. Maybe you're scared. I understand those things. Maybe you already did what you did, but there's forgiveness. There's forgiveness in the church. There's forgiveness through reconciliation. And rain began to pour down his face. He goes back inside. That's 2 for 2, by the way. I then go to the man who said those words. And I just met him a few minutes prior. And he was intrigued with my baseball background. He asked me, you know, who I played with, who I roomed with, what my batting average was. So I asked him some similar questions. How often do you come here? How many young girls do you have an opportunity to help? How many saves do you have? And he was quite proud to tell me. And if you spend a lifetime and you save one child, you're a saint. But I proceeded to tell him that his batting average needed some work. And I told him, you're supposed to imitate Christ. You can't talk to these young, scared souls with sarcasm. Jesus demonstrates that in scripture. I couldn't help but think of the adulterous woman. He said, woman, pick your head up. These men don't condemn you, and neither do I. Now go and sin no more. And so I got to see that seed bear fruit. And we don't always get to see those seeds bear fruit. We plant them, we get out of the way. The next young girl comes out. Her name is Tiffany. We pray over her. This fellow shifts gears. He changes his batting stance. She takes the brochure. We pray over her. She cries like a baby. And then I said, Tiffany, you make a beautiful baby. Have you thought about adoption? And she looked at me and said, what's that? We assume that everyone knows, but when your news cycle is TikTok and Instagram and your friends tell you if you get knocked up, go take care of it down on 12th and Locust, right? And so she leaves, and now that's 4 for 4. And there was a young man working beside that woman, 2 clinic escorts. He was in the wrong place at the wrong time. You know, the eyes, Mark, is, John Mark, are the window to the soul.
1: Yeah.
0: And that woman had black eyes. The young man had eyes like you. He had Christ in him. There's no doubt. And I said, you know, here's my business card. I'll get you a job that pays more. She commanded him, don't take that. They're the enemy. So I put the card down behind him. Young girl comes out. She rushes her off to her car. I reached down and said, here, you can take this now. She's not looking. And he quickly looked to the right and just as quickly put it in his pocket. He doesn't work there anymore. Now, I don't know what happened to the 2 boyfriends. Maybe they don't treat abortion as a form of birth control. Maybe they don't have a second or third or fourth one. But we know that other fellow changed his approach. We know that young man doesn't work anymore. And maybe Tiffany decides to give her baby up for adoption.
1: Yeah.
0: Or maybe she has a sonogram, hears the heartbeat and decides to keep that baby for herself. God used me, used the sins of my past to help save some future souls. He did it for me. He can do it for anyone.
1: Oh, that's powerful, brother. You know, and one thing that, a couple things come to mind, a powerful story there, right? You mentioned earlier to surrender is to win, and how that's counterintuitive for us as human beings, counterintuitive for us who are in sports, who want to win. But even there, right, we know that there's a deep truth in that, like, so even in sports, right, I mean, sometimes they'll talk about, well, you got to try like 85% or 90% because you can get in your own way. And so like that gentleman you talked to about his batting stance, how he was approaching people, so much of it involves not getting in God's way, right? That it's enough to simply do an act of charity, right? We don't want to grasp to try to get the win because then we get in God's way. But to simply be there and to love these people like Christ loves them, to show them, we don't know the graces that come when we simply surrender and just do that work of mercy and leave the result to God.
0: Amen. Yeah. Yeah. You know, you can't give away what you don't have. Yeah. And you have to give it away in order to keep it.
1: Yeah.
0: He changed his batting stance. And what I find remarkable about that is the week before, God was talking to me, but I was listening.
1: Yeah.
0: And so that sort of just took place when I gave it all up to him. Mm-hmm. Every time I've given it up to him, God responds. Yeah. But when I want to do it my way, when I think I know better, that's when I get myself into trouble.
1: Yeah.
0: God is good.
1: Yeah.
0: I'm so grateful. I'm back home in a real way.
1: Yeah.
0: You know, in my church, the cathedral, and I'm involved. I teach RCIA now, and, you know, I was on the pastoral council, and I helped with, before I was disconnected, mm-hmm. you know, I'd just show up and I'd leave. Never connected to what's most important, the Eucharist, you know, that sacrifice at Calvary. And now I can't wait to get there. I need the food. I need it.
1: Yeah. Well, that's that core of the gospel, you know, that Christ really does love us and forgive us. And there's nothing that we've done that can take that away, but it's hard for us to accept it. And comment if you would, because this, again, plays into your story and then what you were later able to turn around and offer to other people. The devil tempts us in twos, right? He tempts us to sin. And his message to us at that point is, this isn't a big deal. Right? You just need to take care of it. You need to get it done. And then once we've sinned, the message suddenly changes. How could you do such a thing? You're unforgivable. Right. You're unlovable. And comment on a little bit of that.
0: Right. And that's what took place when I would pop myself into church. And I comment like this. One of the early church fathers said that the devil knows your name, but he calls you out by your sins.
1: Yeah.
0: Jesus knows your sins, but he calls you by your name. Mm-hmm. And that's exactly what the evil one does. You're not worthy to be in here. You know what you did. Get out of here. You're with me now. And now I just, you know, he comes in my thoughts every once in a while, and I'm just away with you. I know who it is, mm-hmm. and I'm listening with the ear of my heart now. Yeah. I'm not listening with my flesh anymore.
1: Yeah.
0: And when you're able to see things through eyes of grace, life's so much more joyful. I can't wait to see what tomorrow brings.
1: Yeah.
0: And that's why, you know, when I said earlier about putting God first, you know, my morning is getting to church and getting fed and then getting my workout in and then getting my mind right. And then it doesn't matter what comes my way, I can attack the day. But my knees hit the floor before my feet do.
1: Yeah.
0: And I used to put the alarm clock under the bed, you know, as a reminder. I no longer need the alarm clock. First thing I do is take in a deep breath. I thank God for that breath. And then from Psalms, this is the day the Lord has made. Let us rejoice and be glad. And it's all good.
1: Well, that's great, Dan. We'll talk a little bit about your work now and your website and what you're up to.
0: Okay, so I speak. I go into parishes and conferences and churches, and I love to just share stories. Again, it's not about promotion, but it's more about a law of attraction. You know, you get like those who you hang around. Mm. Show me your friends. I'll tell you who you are. So I love doing that, but I'm also a personal trainer for 20 plus years. I have a group of loyal clients that have stuck with me for many years. And then I do life coaching. So I'm training the spirit, the mind, and the body. And I also run an after-school baseball program in Central Park. And so I get to teach kids baseball, so I get to give back. So maybe that's why that vision of that baseball field was there. But danvenezia.com, you can see it all there. And I get such pure joy. Anything that has to do with God, Our Lady, and the church, and the truth, I'm all in.
1: Yeah. Well, we've got about 10 minutes left. And a couple things I wanted to ask you to reflect on a little bit. One is, I know part of your message now that you speak on, that you share on, that's important to you, is that integrated faith, right? That faith is not just this spiritual thing that's in a box.

0: box, but that it really is about our whole person. Talk about the importance of that, maybe to people who, especially who haven't thought of their faith as something that really touches their whole life.
1: Yeah. Right. Yeah. It's not yeah. them and us.
0: Yeah.
1: You need to demonstrate that faith, right? Some people are all in, they do all the things religious, but then they don't go out there and show it to the world. And then others say, you know, I'm just a good person, and they do good things, but they don't worship. Jesus said it, love the Lord your God with all your heart, with all your mind, with all your soul, with all your strength. But the second commandment is just like the first, to love thy neighbor as thyself. And that's hard for us to do, especially when people wrong us. So faith is like the hub of the wheel, and everything else comes off of that. Right. Family, relationship, business. Yeah, but that's where I'm centered. That's where I'm most alive. Mm-hmm. And I'm glad I made it eventually. It took me a half a century to figure it out. Mm-hmm. And I'm still, again, conversion, reversion, it's ongoing. Who was it that said, a saint is a sinner that keeps on trying?
0: Yeah.
1: And that gives all of us hope. It gives me hope. Another line I was given once in penance was to look up Thomas Merton, the great poet and priest. Mm-hmm. And he said, Lord, I hope my willingness to please you in fact pleases you. And that's the story of my life. I'm trying to please God.
0: Yeah.
1: And I'm doing all I can. And I oftentimes feel like I fall short. But what gives me peace I prayed for 30 years, 40 years for peace of mind. And I thought that was make enough money so my boys don't have to take care of me when I'm older.
0: Yeah.
1: God gave me peace of mind, mm-hmm. but it has nothing to do with making money.
0: Yeah.
1: It has to do with, as you mentioned, having that foundation of faith. Mm-hmm. And so now I have peace. It was right there. It was right in front of me the whole time. I just needed to surrender to get it.
0: Yeah. You mentioned that quote about the saint is one who doesn't give up, perseveres. Right. Now talk a little bit about your journey specifically with regards to prayer, because you mentioned a couple times, you know, that you can look back and in your early life you had some prayers that you sort of went through, wrote, and that even when you were talking to God it was a one-way conversation and you were maybe praying for the wrong things. Talk right. about that journey, how you persevered. So what do you see now differently in terms of what prayer is and the journey of it?
1: Yeah, it's certainly a two-way conversation. Mm-hmm. And the rosary for me did it, because, you know, I started praying it once, and it once wasn't enough. And then I went to the three-run home run and prayed three of them. And then I prayed all four of them. And I was doing that for a couple of years. And I'm saying maybe that's too much, because sometimes it's not the quantity, but it's the quality. Mm-hmm. And I've yet to pray the perfect rosary. In fact, I haven't met a priest who has, because my mind wanders. So I knew I would have to come back to one and get it right. Mm-hmm. And when my wife began to pray it and we started praying it together, now we do one rosary a day.
0: Yeah.
1: But for me, staying focused on the life of Jesus, the resurrection, you know, the mysteries of light, those sort of bring the Bible to life. It's a Bible on a string for me. So I'm in the Word every day, daily. Now, the repetition to me was too much. I was like, why do we need all these Hail Marys? But I should have known better as an athlete. Repetition is the mother of skill. You don't just take one ground ball or one hit in the batting cage and think that's enough. In any area of your life, if you're a musician, you don't just practice. And the more I pray that prayer, the closer I get to our Lord. And that's what Our Lady has done. She's constantly pointing me up towards the Father.
0: Yeah, that presence of, because it really, the rosary is beautiful because it really is that body, mind, and spirit. It's the whole thing. I mean, you're engaging your body, you're engaging your imagination and thinking about the scriptures, the Lectio Divina aspect of it. You're engaging your will because you're making an intention, you're praying for people, you're asking Our Lady to pray for you. So it sort of brings to bear all aspects of your human nature together in one prayer. And again, you don't get it right the first time or the 50th time,
1: right.
0: but you're bringing yourself, you're putting yourself in that spiritual posture, and you're practicing it, and you get better at being. I always think it's interesting, you know, because you also talked about the journey of your marriage, the connection between our journey in prayer and our journey in any of our other relationships. You know, like we have to practice, perhaps especially as men, practice being in relationship, being men who turn outward and know how to be in the presence of another person and give them our attention and sacrifice our time and be present to them and to listen to them. That just takes repetition and practice.
1: Right. Yeah. No, you're absolutely right. Prayer for me has been peaceful. It's strengthened me. It's put me on a path towards heaven where I want to be holier. I want to be a saint. And I'm putting in, I don't want to say putting in the work, but to me, what's most important is how you shine that light on the world. God put me on this earth to be a husband and a father, no doubt. Yeah. But that's only half the battle, right? He wants us to worship him, but he also wants us to bring others to him. And for the longest time, my faith was private. It was personal. It just belonged to me. Mm-hmm. And now it's overflowing, mm-hmm. and I can't keep it in. And I want to bring others. Just when you see a good movie or you read a good book or you have a good meal at a restaurant, you don't keep that to yourself. You share it with family, with friends, and even strangers. And so my number one goal now is to get my boys and my wife to heaven with me, and then to get as many people as I can.
0: Yeah. Well, last question, a yes. few minutes left here. Okay. Looking back at your story, you know, what you've experienced, what are some parallels or some lessons that you connect now between baseball, you know, this great gift that God gave in your life, this skill, this experience, and your faith? What's come out there?
1: Oh, there's so many. You got the cathedral, and then, you know, you walk into a tunnel of a baseball season, a stadium, and it's a cathedral there. Mm-hmm. And there are mistakes along the way, especially in baseball, game of failure, where you're failing 7 out of 10 times and you're a Hall of Famer. Mm-hmm. We're all sinners, and we all fall short. But thank goodness he took those nails for you and for me.
0: Yeah.
1: Right? So that we can be forgiven, to repent and be born again and to be enter that kingdom. And so parallel is putting in the work and putting in the time, especially with the Lenten season coming up, right? Pitchers and catchers report to spring training early and they get their work in. So yeah, I get my work in. And, you know, again, sometimes some people might say, well, that's not how it's supposed to be when you worship, but I want to be there. You go until you want to go, right? People say, how long do I have to be here? Until you want to be here. And so, yeah, I see that as a parallel. I see, you know, you're trying to get to the World Series, and in our faith, we're trying to get to the World Series in heaven.
0: Yeah. Very good, Dan. Well, once again, danvenezia.com is your website. If there's somebody listening, you know, especially a young man out there who's maybe wandered from his faith, especially if he's made mistakes, you know, the devil is whispering to him, you know, about his worth and about the Father's love. Give him a good word as we part today.
1: Okay, you're not alone. Yeah. The only sin that's unforgiven is the unconfessed one. Mm. We all fall short. Jesus, you know, took those nails for you and for me. And so, you know, just pray. And it doesn't have to be perfect prayer, but spend more time with God. He wants, at the end of the day, he just wants more time with you. He wants your heart. And so however that is, start with a finger rosary. I hand those out like gummy bears. Because it's, you know, if the rosary is a spiritual sword, these finger rosaries, 10 Hail Marys, that's a spiritual hand grenade. And start with that. It's 2 or 3 minutes a day, and you'll see. You'll begin to pray more, and the graces will start coming. Because Jesus never denied his mother, right? From that very first miracle, do whatever he tells you. In fact, that's the best advice in the Bible comes from Our Lady. Yeah. That one word, that one sentence, do whatever he tells you. And that's what I try to do. I try to do what he tells me.
0: Very good. Uh-huh. Well, thank you so much, Dan, for your testimony.
1: Thank you, John Mark.
0: And for your work, for sharing the gospel and sharing for your love of Jesus with everybody. I appreciate that. We'll be praying for you and your ministry.
1: Thank you.
0: Thank you for joining us for this episode of the Journey Home program. I pray that Dan's story was an inspiration to you. And again, always that great reminder that we're people on a journey. We're pilgrims, right? We haven't arrived yet. But the Father waits for us, right? Like he waited for the prodigal son there in Christ's parable. He waits for us. And we think we have these voices, we have these temptations that there's something that has to happen first. We need to make ourselves worthy, but we just need to run the arms of the Father. He loves you. He wants you back. So persevere in prayer, as Dan said. We'll be back again next week with another story of God's love. Until then, God bless.
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5: Doubts and difficulties are perhaps inevitable, but they need not be obstacles to faith. The prophet Jeremiah suffered as great a crisis as we'll ever know, yet he persevered and emerged even stronger. Jesus suffered still more and showed us the way through suffering unto glory. Find out more next on Breaking the Bread. This Sunday's first reading catches the prophet Jeremiah in a moment of weakness. His intimate lament contains some of the strongest language of doubt found anywhere in the Bible. Following God's call, he feels abandoned. Preaching his word has brought him only derision and strife. But God doesn't deceive, and Jeremiah knows this. He tests the just and disciplines his children through their sufferings and trials. What Jeremiah learns, Jesus states explicitly in this Sunday's gospel, that to follow him is to take up a cross, to deny yourself, your priorities and preferences and comforts. We have to be willing to give it all up, even life itself, for the sake of his gospel. As Paul says in this Sunday's epistle, we have to join ourselves to the passion of Christ, to offer our bodies, just as he did, our whole being, as a living sacrifice unto God. By his cross, Jesus has shown us what Israel's sacrifices of animals were meant to teach, that we owe to God all that we have and all that we are. God's kindness is a greater good than life itself, as we sing in this Sunday's psalm. The only thanks we can offer is our spiritual worship to give our lives to the service of his will. Peter doesn't immediately understand this, as we see in this Sunday's gospel. As it was for Jeremiah, the cross is a stumbling block for Peter. This too is our natural temptation, to refuse to believe that our sufferings play a necessary part in God's plan. That's how people think, Jesus tells us. But we are called to the renewal of our minds, to think as God thinks and to will what he wills. In the Mass, we once again offer ourselves as a perfect and pleasing sacrifice of praise. We bless him as we live, confident that we will find our lives in losing them, that with the riches of his Eucharistic banquet, only then will our souls be satisfied. This is Scott Hahn for Breaking the Bread.
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8: All day today, we celebrate the feast of Saint Monica, mother of Saint Augustine, and patron of married women.
9: Hi, this is Mike Aquilina with a few words about Saint Monica. Her son Augustine is one of the most influential thinkers in human history. Monica was uneducated, yet Augustine called himself her disciple. She taught him good sense, and she prayed him back to the faith after 17 years away.
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12: Family, a prayer that we pray together is a powerful prayer. 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Today we pray for our nation. Most Holy Trinity, Father, Son, and Holy Spirit, we love you. We thank you for our nation and the many blessings we enjoy in our earthly homeland. 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Amen.
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May Almighty God have mercy on us, forgive us our sins, and bring us to everlasting life.

0: sorrowful, and who mercifully accepted the motherly tears of Saint Monica for the conversion of her son Augustine, grant us through the intercession of them both that we may bitterly regret our sins and find the grace of your pardon. Through our Lord Jesus Christ, your Son, who lives and reigns with you in the unity of the Holy Spirit, God forever and ever.
1: Amen. A reading from the book of Sirach.
2: Blessed the husband of a good wife. Twice lengthened are her days. A worthy wife brings joy to her husband. Peaceful and full is his life. A good wife is a generous gift, bestowed upon him who fears the Lord. Be he rich or poor, his heart is content, and a smile is ever on his face. A gracious wife delights her husband. Her thoughtfulness puts flesh on his bones. A gift from the Lord is her governed speech, and her firm virtue is of surpassing worth. Choicest of blessings is a modest wife, priceless her chaste soul. A holy and decent woman adds grace upon grace. Indeed, no price is worthy of her temperate soul. Like the sun rising in the Lord's heavens, the beauty of a virtuous wife is the radiance of her home. Verbum Domini. In you, Lord, I have found my peace.
3: In you, Lord, I have found my peace.
2: O Lord, my heart is not proud, nor are my eyes haughty. I busy not myself with great things, nor with things too sublime for me.
3: In you, Lord, I have found my peace.
2: Nay, rather, I have stilled and quieted my soul like a weaned child. Like a weaned child on its mother's lap, so is my soul within me.
3: In you, Lord, I have found my peace.
2: O Israel, hope in the Lord, both now and forever.

Jesus journeyed to a city called Nain, and his disciples and a large crowd accompanied him. And as he drew near to the gate of the city, a man who had died was being carried out, the only son of his mother, and she was a widow. A large crowd from the city was with her. When the Lord saw her, he was moved with pity for her and said to her, "Do not weep." He stepped forward and touched the coffin. At this, the bearers halted, and he said, "Young man, I tell you, arise." The dead man sat up and began to speak. And Jesus gave him to his mother. Fear seized them all, and they glorified God, exclaiming, "A great prophet has arisen in our midst, and God has visited his people." This report about him spread through the whole of Judea and in all the surrounding regions.

Father Joseph. My name is also Father Joseph. I'm the Joseph, perhaps the lesser. And I'm honored to be with all of you. I am a Capuchin friar from the St. Augustine province, centered in Pittsburgh, where I live. Our friars came there from Bavaria, Germany in 1873. And I also hail from Mother Angelica's hometown of Canton, Ohio, a longtime friend of the sisters and the friars. And so I'm honored to be with you this morning for this Mass. I also serve as the Director General of the Archconfraternity of Christian Mothers, an apostolate in the church for the rebuilding of the family established in France in 1856 by Pope Leo XIII. And our Archconfraternity, centered in Pittsburgh, is all over this country, in Canada, the U.S. territories of Puerto Rico, Guam. We're in Hawaii, Australia, and Nigeria, Africa, where we have 10,000 members since 1920. And this morning at 9 a.m. Central Time, we'll be doing a special holy hour, which you're invited to, that is for the intentions of the family, that'll be televised by our Christian mothers. So I invite you to join us at 9 a.m. Central. I believe that's 10 a.m. Eastern Time. You're certainly welcome to join us for that. I, as a Capuchin Franciscan friar, I would like to begin by mentioning that perhaps our most famous saint, and we have over 100 saints and blessed in the Capuchin order, perhaps the most famous of our recent modern saints is the great figure of Saint Padre Pio, who famously used to say that in life, we are either moving toward God or away from him. But you and I live in a time when many, if perhaps not most, of our contemporaries are under the false impression that today, for whatever reason, perhaps because of technology or wealth, or perhaps social acceleration, that religion is optional, that I can live my life somehow outside of the little box of the Bible. I mean, literally divine revelation. More and more today, the natural moral law, outside of both of those categories, without any consequences, in some kind of secular utopia, which is an interesting word. It is Greek. The word utopia means nowhere. That's what it means in Greek. It's a mirage. It doesn't exist. And we live in a culture clearly moving more and more in this direction. And today, in the United States, only about 25% of our fellow citizens join us in any form of divine worship on Sunday. Any form of worship on Sunday. 25% of this country. Archbishop Fulton Sheen, soon to be blessed Archbishop Fulton Sheen, used to say that the more people give up on God, the more they give up on one another. What we are experiencing in our culture, in our country today, is not primarily about politics or economics,

or social tensions. It is clearly a spiritual crisis of epic proportion. In the midst of all this cultural stress, there is also the gospel, which is never defeated. G.K. Chesterton, the great British convert to the Catholic Church in 1922, who was a student of history, and he converted from the Anglican faith into the Catholic Church in 1922, knowing full well the full history of the church. He knew its saints and villains. He converted for the only reason that there is to be Catholic, because it's true. And Chesterton said this, looking at church history, he said, Christianity has died 5 times, he said, but we worship a God who knows how to rise from the dead. Okay. And the reason that the church would not die is, first of all, because she is not a human institution. We say of the nature of the church that she is divine in her founding, human in her members, sadly in her long history, inhumane in some of them. Every other institution ever founded in the history of the planet had a human founder, human members, and inhumane members. You don't get away from the experience of human sinfulness by leaving the church. Okay? You just get into another organization without the grace of confession and mercy. And so the church, Chesterton noticed, was not renewed by great councils or synods or documents or elections of popes. The church is renewed by saints. And saints are human beings. There's an old saying, every saint has a past, every sinner a future. And the great mystery of God's grace working in history through the church that he founded, the great price of his precious blood on that hill of Calvary, is that it is constantly renewed by holy souls who have themselves often been converted. We hear the great words, you have made us for yourself, O Lord, and our hearts are restless until they rest in you. The great Saint Augustine, who was a wayward son, went off into what would have been called in his day the New Age religions. He had a devout mother who we celebrate today and prayed for him. Do you know that, and we know this, that just this past Easter, a record number of people asked for baptism or entrance into the Catholic Church in our country. In France, and perhaps one of the most secularized countries in Europe today, just this past year, over 20,000 millennial and Gen Z age French citizens asked for baptism or entrance into the Catholic Church. God is doing something. Something is happening. Young people, especially in an age of technology and cultural chaos, are looking for the truth. The beauty, added bonus, but they're looking for the truth. My dear province of St. Augustine, we'll celebrate our patronal feast tomorrow with the great figure of Augustine, and we have two servers today at this Mass who were born on St. Augustine's feast day, and one of our young servers is actually named Gus, after the great St. Augustine, whose feast day is tomorrow. Great figure in the church. In my Capuchin province in Pittsburgh, we have 20 young men in our formation program studying to become Capuchin priests and brothers. Our median age in my province is actually going down. Something is happening. God never gives up on us. We are renewed always through the great witness of saints. Just when things seem most terrible, you know, I have a dear friend who's a priest in Ohio, and we were talking about all the sort of cultural chaos going on in the country a few years ago, and I said to him, Father, you know the old saying, it's always darkest, and he said, right, before it's pitch black. I said, no, Father, that's not how the saying goes. There's a famous

0: This story about Thomas Edison. One night in December of 1914, a massive fire swept through his laboratory in West Orange, New Jersey. Years of research, priceless prototypes, and countless experiments were consumed by the flames. The damage was estimated at nearly $2 million, a staggering amount for the time, and much of it was uninsured. When Edison arrived, he quietly watched as the fire destroyed what had taken a lifetime to build. Turning to his son Charles, he said, "Go get your mother and all your friends. They'll never see a fire like this again." The next morning, as he stood amid the ashes of all his work, Edison made an even more remarkable statement. He said, "There is great value in disaster. All our mistakes are burned up. Thank God we can start anew." There is something profoundly admirable about that attitude. He refused to let disappointment become despair. He believed that what happened to be the end could actually become a new beginning. It's not only good psychology, it is profoundly Christian. The entire gospel is the story of God bringing new life out of what appears to be hopeless defeat. The cross gives way to the resurrection, death gives way to life, sin gives way to forgiveness, tears give way to joy. This memorial this morning of St. Monica reminds us that God often accomplishes his greatest work precisely when we are tempted to think that all hope has been lost. If anyone had reason to become discouraged, it was St. Monica. She was married to Patricius, a Roman soldier, a man who was often harsh in temperament, remained a pagan for much of his life. In fact, his guidance probably led his young son astray, following his father into that. Although he eventually converted before his death, much of Monica's married life was marked by quiet suffering and patient endurance. Even more painful was watching her beloved son, Augustine, drift further and further from God. Brilliant beyond his years, Augustine pursued worldly success, embraced false philosophies, and entered into an immoral relationship, had an illicit child, and openly rejected the faith his mother taught him as a child. Imagine the heartache that Monica must have experienced. Every parent knows that there is no suffering quite like watching a child make choices that lead them away from God. We have a moral obligation to train our children in religion. Faith is an adult experience, and the move from childhood training to adult faith is not always a straight road. Monica teaches us that in the end, what is most important is the resolution. Monica undoubtedly wondered whether she had failed as a mother. Yet she never surrendered to despair. Instead, she did what only faith can inspire a person to do. She prayed, she fasted, she wept, she trusted. For nearly 17 years, she carried Augustine before the throne of God, believing that divine grace was stronger than human sin. Her perseverance eventually bore fruit. Through the preaching of St. Ambrose and the mysterious working of God's grace, Augustine surrendered his life to Christ. He was baptized, ordained a priest, consecrated a bishop, and became one of the greatest saints and doctors in the history of the church. Looking back on his life, Augustine acknowledged that his mother's tears had played an indispensable role in his conversion. In his confessions, he speaks of Monica with extraordinary tenderness, recognizing that she gave him birth not only according to the flesh, but through her prayers according to the Spirit. Beautiful tradition that St. Ambrose once confronted Monica with the words, "The child of so many tears shall never perish." Whether those were his exact words or not, they express a truth that countless Christian parents have discovered over the centuries. Tears offered to God are never wasted. No rosary prayed for a wandering child forgotten. No Holy Communion offered for someone's conversion lost. God gathers every prayer, every sacrifice, and every tear into his providential plan. That truth is beautifully illustrated in this morning's gospel. As Jesus approaches the little town of Nain, he encounters a funeral procession. Luke tells us that the deceased is the only son of a widow. With those few words, the evangelist tells us everything we need to know. This woman has already buried her husband. Now she's burying her only child. Emotionally, she's lost everyone she loves. Materially, she's lost her only source of security. Humanly speaking, her future has become lifeless as the son that she now mourns. What makes the story even more moving is that she never asks our Lord for anything. She does not plead for a miracle. She utters no prayer that is recorded. Before she can speak, our Lord sees her. St. Luke simply says, "When the Lord saw her, he was moved with pity." The compassion of Jesus always begins with his gaze. Before we speak, he knows our sorrow. Before we formulate our prayer, he understands our need. Before we ask for help, his sacred heart is already moved with mercy. Our Lord then walks over to the bier and touches it. According to the ceremonial law, touching the bier of a dead person would make someone ritually unclean. Yet throughout the Gospels, the opposite always happens with Jesus. Uncleanness never passes to him. Holiness flows from him. Lepers become clean. The blind receive sight. The sick are healed. The dead itself, now death itself, yield before the author of life. With quiet authority, our Lord says, "Young man, I tell you, arise." Immediately, the dead man sits up, begins to speak. The funeral procession stops. Mourners become witnesses. Tears of grief become tears of astonishing joy. St. Luke simply says that Jesus gave him to his mother. It's one of the most touching lines, perhaps, in all of sacred scripture. The Lord not only restores the young man's life, he restores a family. This miracle points beyond itself to the greater mission of Christ. Jesus did not come merely to raise one young man at Nain or Lazarus at Bethany. He came to conquer death itself through his own passion, death, and resurrection. Every miracle recorded in the Gospels is a sign pointing toward Easter, when death would finally be defeated forever. There's also a striking parallel between today's gospel and the life of St. Monica. The widow receives back her son from physical death. Monica receives back her son from spiritual death. St. Augustine himself would later confess that before his conversion, he was spiritually dead, searching everywhere for happiness except in God. His famous words still resonate across the centuries. "You have made us for yourself, O Lord, and our hearts are restless until they rest in you." His conversion was nothing less than the resurrection of a soul. That same miracle continues in every generation. Every sincere confession is a resurrection. Every prodigal son or daughter who returns to the Father's house is a resurrection. Every marriage healed through forgiveness is a resurrection. Every heart set free from addiction, resentment, or despair is a resurrection. Our Lord continues to speak the same words he spoke outside the gates of Nain: arise. How many parents and grandparents watching Mass today carry the burden that Monica carried. Perhaps your son no longer practices the faith. Perhaps your daughter has abandoned the church. Perhaps someone you love has become indifferent to God, and you wonder whether your prayers have accomplished anything. Today's feast reminds us that God's clock does not always move according to our timetable. Monica waited nearly 17 years. Abraham waited decades for the promised son. The apostles waited until Pentecost before they fully understood the mission Christ had entrusted to them. God's delays are never God's denials. He's always working, even when we cannot yet see the fruit. The first reading from Sirach praises the quiet beauty of a faithful wife whose goodness becomes a blessing to her household. Those words remind us that the greatest influence within a family is often exercised quietly. The world applauds power, influence, and public recognition, but God delights in hidden fidelity. He sees the mother praying the rosary long after everyone else has gone to bed. He sees the father who faithfully leads his family by quiet example. He sees the grandparents who offer their sufferings for the salvation of their children and grandchildren. These hidden acts of love are often the unseen foundation upon which future saints are built. The psalm for Mass this morning expresses the heart of Monica's spirituality. I have stilled and quieted my soul like a child at rest upon its mother's lap. Monica's peace did not come from seeing immediate results. It came from trusting that God loved Augustine even more than she did. And that is the secret of authentic Christian hope. Hope is not optimism based upon favorable circumstances. Hope is confidence in the fidelity of God, directed toward one end, eternal salvation, as are all of the theological virtues, their proper object being God himself. As we approach this altar again this morning, we encounter the same compassionate Christ who met the widow at Nain. He still sees our tears. He still hears our prayers. He still brings life where death seems to reign. In the Holy Eucharist, he gives us not merely his blessing, but his very body and blood, the source of the divine life that conquers even sin and death. May Saint Monica obtain for us the grace never to lose hope, especially for those we love who seem far from God. May she teach us that perseverance in prayer is never wasted, that no soul beyond reach of grace, and that the God who brought Augustine home continues to work quietly in hearts today. For with our Lord, every cross points to a resurrection, every tear can become a prayer, and every ending can become, by God's providence, a glorious new beginning. Saint Monica,
1: pray for us.
0: Knowing that with God all things are possible.
2: For the bride of Christ, the church, that we may remain faithful to our baptismal promises, we pray to the Lord.
3: Lord, hear our prayer.
2: That we may always be thankful for God's plentiful gifts, we pray to the Lord.
3: Lord, hear our prayer.
2: That there may be an end to the violence of crime, war, abortion, and oppression, we pray to the Lord. That young people will enjoy the love and harmony that can only come from God, we pray to the Lord. That every believer fed with the bread of life on earth may find life in the world to come, we pray to the Lord.
0: Almighty God, ruler of all things in heaven and on earth, listen favorably to the prayer of your people and grant us your peace in our day, through Christ our Lord.

0: acceptable to God, the Almighty Father.
1: And may the Lord accept the sacrifice of your hands for the praise and glory of his name, for our good and the
0: glory of his Holy Church. Amen. May the oblation made by your consecrated people in commemoration of Blessed Monica be acceptable to you, we pray, O Lord. And grant that by participating in this mystery, we may reflect the pattern of your love through Christ our

thanks. Through O Lord, Holy Father, Almighty and Eternal God, through Christ our Lord, for in the marvelous confession of your saints, you make your church

0: you, therefore, most merciful Father, we make humble prayer and petition through Jesus Christ, your Son, our Lord, that you accept and bless these gifts, these offerings, these holy and unblemished sacrifices, which we offer to you firstly for your holy Catholic Church. Be pleased to grant her peace, to guard, unite, and govern her throughout the whole world. Together with your servant Leo, our Pope, Stephen, our Bishop, and all those who holding to the truth and on the Catholic and Apostolic faith.
1: Remember, Lord, your servants. And all gathered here whose faith and devotion are known to you. For them we offer you this sacrifice of praise, or they offer it for themselves and all who are dear to them, for the redemption of their souls and hope of health and well-being, and paying their homage to you, the eternal God, living and true. In communion with those whose memory we venerate, especially the glorious ever-Virgin Mary, Mother of our God and Lord Jesus Christ, and blessed Joseph, her spouse, your blessed apostles and martyrs, Peter and Paul, Andrew, James, John, Thomas, James, Philip, Bartholomew, Matthew, Simon, and Jude, Linus, Cletus, Clement, Sixtus, Cornelius, Cyprian, Lawrence, Chrysogonus, John and Paul, Cosmas and Damian, and all your saints. We ask that through their merits and prayers and all things we may be defended by your protecting help, through Christ our Lord. Amen.
0: Therefore, Lord, we pray, graciously accept this oblation of our service, that of your whole family order our days in your peace. Command that we be delivered from eternal damnation and counted among the flock of those you have chosen. Be pleased, O God, we pray, to bless, acknowledge, and approve this offering in every respect. Make it spiritual and acceptable, so that it may become for us the most holy body and blood of your Son, our Lord Jesus Christ. The day before he was to suffer, he took bread in his holy and venerable hands, and with eyes raised to heaven to you, O God, his almighty Father, giving you thanks, he said the blessing, broke the bread, gave it to his disciples, saying, "Take this, all of you, and eat of it, for this is my body, which will be given up for you."

In a similar way, when supper was ended, he took this precious chalice in his holy and venerable hands. Once more giving you thanks, he said the blessing, gave the chalice to his disciples, saying, "Take this, all of you, and drink from it, for this is the chalice of my blood, the blood of the new and eternal covenant, which will be poured out for you and for many for the forgiveness of sins. Do this in memory of me."

Therefore, O Lord, as we celebrate the memorial of the Blessed Passion, the resurrection from the dead, and the glorious ascension into heaven of Christ, your Son, our Lord, we, your servants and your holy people, offer to your glorious majesty from the gifts that you have given us this pure victim, this holy victim, this spotless victim, the holy bread of eternal life and the chalice of everlasting salvation. Be pleased to look upon these offerings with a serene and kindly countenance, to accept them as once you were pleased to accept the gifts of your servant Abel the just, the sacrifice of Abraham, our father in faith, and the offering of your high priest Melchizedek, a holy sacrifice, a spotless

victim. In humble prayer, we ask you, Almighty God, command that these gifts be borne by the hands of your holy angel to your altar on high in the sight of your divine majesty, so that all of us who through this participation at the altar receive the most holy body and blood of your Son may be filled with every grace and heavenly blessing through Christ our Lord. Amen. Remember, Lord, your servants who have gone before us with a sign of faith and rest in the sleep of peace. Grant them, O Lord, we pray, and all who sleep in Christ, a place of refreshment, light, and peace. To us also, your servants, who, though sinners, hope in your abundant mercies. Graciously grant some share in fellowship with your holy apostles and martyrs, with John the Baptist, Stephen, Matthias, Barnabas, Ignatius, Alexander, Marcellinus, Peter, Felicity, Perpetua, Agatha, Lucy, Agnes, Cecilia, Anastasia, and all your saints. Admit us, we beseech you, into their company, not weighing our merits, but granting us your pardon through Christ our Lord, to whom you continue to make all these good things, O Lord. You sanctify them, fill them with life, you bless them, and bestow them upon us.

For those who cannot now receive Jesus in the Blessed Sacrament, we offer the following prayer. My dear Lord and Savior, though I am but a sinful servant, I approach thee with confidence. I am truly sorry for having offended thee by my sins, because thou art infinitely good. I have a great desire to receive thee in Holy Communion, and since I cannot now be united to thee in the Blessed Sacrament, I beseech thee most earnestly to come to me at least spiritually, and to refresh my soul with the sweetness of thy grace. Come, my Lord, my God, and my all, come to me, and let me never again be separated from thee by sin. I wish to become like thee. Teach me thy blessed ways. Help me with thy grace to practice meekness, humility, purity, charity, and all the virtues of thy sacred heart. O my Jesus, I consecrate to thee my heart with all its affections, my soul with all its powers, and my body with all its senses. In union with thee, I will live and labor and suffer to do the Heavenly Father's will. I will ever be mindful of the presence of my God and strive to be perfect. Bless me in life and in death, that I may praise thee forever in heaven. Amen.

0: The Angelus.
1: In the name of the Father, and the Son, and the Holy Ghost. Amen. The angel of the Lord declared unto Mary, Hail Mary, full of grace, the Lord is with thee. Blessed art thou among women, and blessed is the fruit of thy womb, Jesus.
2: Holy Mary, Mother of God, pray for us sinners, now and at the hour of our death. Amen.
1: Behold the handmaid of the Lord.
2: Be it done unto me according to thy word.
1: Hail Mary, full of grace, the Lord is with thee. Blessed art thou among women, and blessed is the fruit of thy womb, Jesus.
2: Holy Mary, Mother of God, pray for us sinners, now and at the hour of our death. Amen.
1: And the Word was made flesh.
2: And dwelt
1: among us. Hail Mary, full of grace, the Lord is with thee. Blessed art thou among women, and blessed is the fruit of thy womb, Jesus. Pray for us, Holy Mother of God.
2: That we may be made worthy of the promises of Christ.
1: Let us pray.

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3: Here's Father Joseph and Doug Keck.
6: And welcome. It's EWTN's chaplain, Father Joseph Mary Wolfe, and me, I'm Doug Keck, together again for another episode of Mother Angelica Answering the Call, the weekly program that features our foundress at her spiritual best in responding to the calls of concern from viewers to her classic live shows over the years in the 80s and the 90s. And we're old enough to remember those shows, aren't we, Father?
7: We are. We've been around a while.
6: Absolutely.
7: You know, recently we had the Adoration Sodality retreat day, and a Father Hollowell gave the retreat. He was wonderful. And he was actually healed of a brain tumor at Lourdes. He had previously gone through surgery and other things. But I liked a point that he made. He said that let's see the Eucharist as a North Star. So all the other stars, they circle, you know, around. But the sailors would always look at the North Star because that one never moved. And so that's what we're trying to do. Point people to the faith. Point them to the Eucharist. That's what this network is about. To keep your eyes fixed on that North Star of our Lord and the Blessed Sacrament.
6: Absolutely. And we've got some topics on our program. First up, bringing the faith back into the world.

0: world. Then we've got why go to confession before receiving confirmation, choosing your own religion. And first up, we can't judge ourselves. Mm-hmm. I think sometimes we either don't judge ourselves at all or we judge ourselves quite nicely.
1: Yes, so when Mother brings up the point, Teresa of Avila talks about the seven mansions of how you advance in the spiritual
0: right,
1: life. And
0: right.
1: We all tend to put ourselves somewhere, but we're often very inaccurate, you know, in that. So we really can't judge that, and we shouldn't really concern ourselves with that. But I thought of a quote of St. Augustine in his Confessions, where this lady's saying, you know, I want to love God. I just want to burn with love for him. And Mother said, you've already received, you know, that gift. But just let me read this quote of Augustine. You breathed your fragrance on me, and now I pant for you. I have tasted you, now I hunger and thirst for more. You touched me, and I burn for your peace. I think that's what this lady was experiencing.
0: Right, absolutely. And Mother points out that, like you said, she's already having that experience. And sometimes people are looking for something more rather than taking in what they have. And they, like you said, sometimes people put themselves in a particular room in a castle and Mother might think they're still in the moat.
1: But that longing, that thirsting, that's evidence that that's what you want. You want to love God with your whole heart, mind, soul, and strength. Mother's saying, don't look at the emotional.
0: Right.
1: You know, but look at what's going on, and even you're just thirsting and longing to do that.
0: Absolutely. So we can't judge ourselves.
2: And now we have a call. Hello?
3: Good evening, Mother.
2: Good evening. Where are you from?
3: I'm calling from Michigan.
2: Great.
3: And God bless you.
2: What is your question?
3: Well, a little quick statement about me. My prayer life is very abundant and rich, and I've seen many blessings come from it. And I know that God loves me, and I know that I love God. But the one petition, when I get around to me, that I always ask for through Our Lady is to fall in love with God, to be consumed by His love. I've been on this plateau for many, many years.
2: You've been asking Him that for many years?
3: Yes.
2: Hmm.
3: And, I don't know, what do you call many? Maybe I'm impatient. I'm about three, I would say. And it finally came to me, you know, that I've reached, I don't know how to go farther, and perhaps God's testing my patience and my love, but I just want to be burned.
2: How do you expect God to answer you? I mean, there's something you're waiting for. It's not happening, right?
3: Maybe it is, and I don't recognize it.
2: But what do you think ought to happen for this?
3: Well,
2: love?
3: I by your fruit, you know, by their fruits you shall know them. And I don't see myself distributing very much good fruit. Not as much as I would like to do.

0: total emptiness of self in order for God to fill me. And that's the beginning of the very thing you want. And love that radiates comes from the will. See, a total dedication to God. And you have that. You have that. I mean, your one desire is to love Him more. Your one desire is to be absorbed in God. Your one desire is to be able to pray more. That's all I got. What about you, brothers? That's all you got? Huh? You got that? You all got that? All these people have that. You're all there. There's sisters here, over there, all these men and women. They all have that one desire to know, to love, and to serve God. That desire is what our Lord spoke of in the woman at the well, is thirst. The person who thirsts for God is already on the way to contemplation. Because what absorbs your mind that you want to know Him more? What absorbs your heart that you want to love Him more? Some people never think of God. That is far, far, far from their mind, from their heart, from anything. So you can't judge your own prayer life. You know, there's these seven mansions, interior castles, Teresa called it. And I never saw anybody read that. Don't put themselves in one of the castles, see? And some woman said to me one day, I'm in the sixth mansion. I said, I'm glad to know. I thought you were in the moat. That didn't go well. And I thought, well, I know you're in the moat now because you don't have any humility. So you see, we can't judge ourselves.
1: And next up, choosing your own religion. How does that work?
2: Yeah, and so people today say, I'm spiritual, but I'm not religious. And Mother gives some really good, clear teaching on this, that we're just choosing what's comfortable for us. And what's most important, really, is for us to do God's will, to follow the plan that He has laid out for us.
1: Right, and I think one of the things Mother points out, besides, you know, the idea is we would believe that the church is, this is Jesus Christ's church, mm-hmm. The one He founded. But she also talks about the idea that so many people are chasing after the appeal of the senses, right?
2: Yeah.
1: You know, that makes me feel good or I feel satisfied, and that's mm-hmm. not what it's about.
2: No, and our religion is a revealed religion. God has revealed Himself. And so it's for us to learn His revelation. And I couldn't help but think of St. Justin. So he's this philosopher. He's thinking about all of these things seriously and deeply. But it wasn't until he meets this old man who was a Christian who said, you must ask for light from on high, and He will give it to you. And it's when he did that, that indeed he received that light and changed the whole direction. He eventually was martyred for the faith because of his love for Christ. And that's what Mother says here, too, to ask for that light.
1: Right. And as she says, with that kind of sensuality, with people chasing after that, she says, if that was the way it should be, then mm-hmm. why don't we just eat sugar all day? Because it tastes great.
2: Right. So that's not the way, just to follow our own impulses or whims of the moment, but to really seek, what has God revealed? And how can I be faithful to what He has revealed and follow in His way? It's not about, you know, doing what is comfortable for me, but following Him.
1: And trusting in the truth. Mother Angelica, choosing your own religion.
0: Well, I got a call. Hello.
3: Hello, Mother Angelica.
0: Yeah, where are you from?
3: Florida.
0: Well, good. What's your question?
3: Mother Angelica, I have a friend who was born, raised a Catholic.
0: Yeah.
3: But he left the church on a kind of spiritual quest. Mm-hmm. He studied the different religions, and he came back to the church a few months ago. But now he thinks he's a fraud. He, some of the things you talk about, like your liberal brothers, he's been talking about to me, and I told him I saw a Catholic theologian on TV saying the same thing about original sin,

0: And if he leaves the church, he'll never get the chance to change or to find out what he really believes. And I just thought maybe you could say a couple words, because he believes, like, and I know you hate this, about the symbolic, he's an intellectual, and he's, the original sin is the human being, or the spirit being born into human, and that's what it means. He has different ideas.
1: Well, you really can't be a Catholic with all these different ideas, you see. A Catholic Church is a church that Jesus gave us when he appointed these 12 apostles. And the truth is there. He's looking at all the religions and he's trying to choose one that fits his lifestyle, the way he wants to live. But he really can't, you know. Ask him to pray for the truth. If we live our lives by half-truths, you'll end up with no truth. You'll end up with ideas that fit your lifestyle. You can do what you want, when you want, and how you can. We can't even do that with secular laws. You can't decide, I don't like red, so I'm going through with that light. Try it. But you see, the danger is you may kill yourself with somebody else. You can't have that sense of irresponsibility. And you have to look for truth. And when you find a church that has many truths, they're half truth or no truth. Especially the church or the truth or whatever that appeals to your senses. That's not a truth. That's not even spiritual. Anything that appeals to my sense of taste, my hearing, my intellect, my hands, my feelings, my taste, everything, eyes. If I go and make them enjoy all my senses, everything I want them to, I become like an animal. See, you can't. You have to obey the law of God. Why? Because it's good for you. Builds you up. Why don't you just eat sugar all day? You know what's going to happen to you? You can't just eat meat only or vegetables only. You say, well, vegetarians eat vegetables only, but they always look pale. I'm getting a lot of letters from vegetarians now. But see, if I abuse my body was made by God for protein, starch, and sugar. Little bit of sugar. And meat, protein, fat. And you have to have some fat. If you don't eat any fat, you get a gallbladder problem. See, if you eat too much sugar, your pancreas goes to pot. So every organ was designed by God for those three kinds of, just don't pile it on, that's all. Then you look right. But see, we just can't make our own rules. You can't.
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5: And we do appreciate it, as always, for staying with us for part two of Mother Angelica answering the call. Doug Keck with Father Joseph Mary Wolfe as we continue on with a question about confession before confirmation.
6: You know, I had the joy, really, of teaching a confirmation class once for St. Teresa in Leeds when Father McCarthy was getting older, and so he asked for help with that, and I did that, and actually taught some of our employees, and one of them, Emily,

0: whom you see in Religious Catalog, and her sister, who's now a nun up in Hanceville, Sister Therese. And so we taught them confirmation. That's why they turned out so well, you know, because I taught them.
1: In all humility.
0: In all humility. But yes, you're going to receive a new gift of the Spirit. And I see a flowering of that really in both of their lives. Sister Therese living out that vocation of the contemplative life. And Emily, I saw her yesterday, and just with her three beautiful children and her family. And that's what the Holy Spirit does. He calls us to a particular vocation and helps us fulfill it well.
1: Right, and I think one of the points Mother makes out about the idea when this person seems confused about why they need to go to confession, like she said, well, don't you want to be clean when the Holy Spirit shows up?
0: Exactly.
1: You know, you want to welcome him. And at the same time, also the idea of confirmation not being an initiation service. Like she said, it's not the Catholic Church Lions Club, right, to use a dated analogy.
0: Right, so we are temples of the Holy Spirit. And that's why before we receive a sacrament like marriage, like confirmation, that we want to have the temple clean so that we can receive all that God wants to give to us.
1: And that's why you need to go to confession, especially before going to communion, if you're, but certainly before receiving confirmation. Let's see what Mother has to say.
2: We have another call. Hello?
3: Yes. I have some questions. When I was making confirmation, why do people have to go to confession before confirmation? What's the purpose of it? Like, you always have to confess your sins before you go.
2: You're talking about the sacrament of confirmation?
3: Yes, because we have to go to confession before we go to confirmation, confess our sins. Why do people have to confess their sins
2: before confirmation? Don't you think if you realize you were going to receive the Holy Spirit, you want to be nice and clean inside? Isn't that kind of common sense? If I was going to receive the sacrament, a sacrament is something, a vehicle through which I receive God. You see, grace, the presence of God. If I'm going to receive the presence of God, I don't want him to come into a dirty temple. I want that to be sparkling clean. See, confirmation is not an initiation service. You know, you're not joining some giant club somewhere, see? Catholic Church Lions Club, or, you know, some other kind of club. You're not joining a club. You're joining the Church of God. You see, you're receiving sacraments and forgiveness. And you can't go in there with a dirty garment. You remember that parable? Oh, let me give you a parable now. Parable about the man who went out and invited all kind of guests. Nobody came. He says, go out in the highway and the byways and bring them in. So they brought all these cripples and blind people and all. And here comes one without a wedding garment. Oh, wow. You say, well, what's wrong with that? Well, every host provided a wedding garment for all his guests. So if you didn't come in with a wedding garment, that was an insult. If you come to my party and I give you all these beautiful clothes to wear, and then you come in and you look like a bum or something, or like a raggedy Ann, that would be an insult, wouldn't it? See, here's all these gowns and garments here. And I said, go pick one out, and you'll come out without a garment. And the master said, hey, where's your garment? He said, throw him out. See? So we want to be clean. Confirmation is a sacrament. See, it's a sacrament. And that sacrament raises you to a mission. Not only does it raise you to that ability to be a missionary, an evangelist, a disciple of Jesus, it gives you special gifts, seven of them. Fear of the Lord, piety, fortitude, counsel, knowledge, understanding, wisdom. Boy, you better be nice and clean when you get those. Because, you see, that sacrament is that special presence of God that comes into me, that makes me like Jesus. And that's where you got to be real clean, huh? And that's, I think, there's something here our Lord says, maybe I have a minute. He said, yeah, you call me Master and Lord, and rightly so I am. If I then, the Lord and Master, have washed your feet, you should wash each other's feet. See, he wants us to be humble. I have given

0: an example that you may copy me. And I say to you most solemnly, no servant is greater than his master, and no messenger is greater than the man who sent him. Now that you know this, happiness will be yours if you behave accordingly. See, I have chosen you. See, I have chosen you. Those of us who have been chosen by God to receive those wondrous sacraments, to be able to go and get my soul so clean that the Spirit raises me up. What a gift, huh? What a grace from God that I can receive His body, blood, soul, and divinity. Well, don't forget what a wonderful thing it is to know Jesus, to see Him face to face, to be able to be clean when you get all dirtied up. Go to confession. Good for you. And then receive that wondrous sacrament. Be like Jesus, shining new.
1: And wrapping things up for this week, another caller. And the question about bringing faith back into the world. Do we have to do that because it's gone?
2: We do, and that's what we're about, isn't it? You know, I think often about the fact that if we're on the air one more day, it's a victory. Because the truth is being promulgated, you know, through the network and bringing the gospel to people. Mother brings out the point, and it's a true point, that ultimately we're not going to solve all the world's problems, that it's going to be when the Lord returns that things are going to be set in right order. But it is for us now, of course, to be faithful to what God has given to us, remain faithful, and help others to be faithful.
1: Right, and we've seen, obviously, through the work of the network and the reach of the network, as you've indicated on the program before, about the letters or the people you run into and the impact a mother's work has had on so many people around the world and in so many different ways. And the amazing thing is always, it's sometimes in the littlest thing that, that helps people.
2: Yeah, and sometimes I'm very surprised. These little prayers before the Mass that really both you, Tom, and Doug really brought about, because I was doing them over the intercom, and people said, you know, we love those. And I've been surprised at the reaction, but those little things God can use.
1: Well, He's using them to bring faith back into the world. Here's Mother Angelica.
0: We can take another call. Hello.
3: Yes, thank you, Mother, for taking my call. And my question is this. What can be done to bring faith back into the world?
0: You want my real opinion? Honest. I think unless the Lord comes in some way, there is a part of the scriptures very sad. What does it say? It says, when the Son of Man comes, will he find any faith on the earth? I think we're getting there. My answer to that question is, until he comes in some fashion, it's not going to come back. Until we get on our knees or flat on our face, as my sisters do, and our Knights of the Holy Eucharist, until we get down to that in prayer, in petition, in repentance, it's going down, isn't it? I rejoice when people like this come. In October, we're going to have almost 6-7 buses a day. I rejoice. Even those who come out of curiosity, they can come and see Jesus, love Jesus, be open to change in their hearts and minds, and know His house is beautiful. Because He lives in it. And that's true of every Catholic church. Its beauty depicts the house of God. We need that now. Now, I don't know how to answer that question. Because my belief is, until the Lord changes it, it will not change. Sorry. Well, we only have 6 seconds. I love you. that's not important as much

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5: 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This 50-part series was recorded on phonograph records in the 1960s, and the sound quality is sometimes compromised. But the Word of God, spoken by Archbishop Sheen, is solid and timeless. Here now is Archbishop Fulton Sheen.
6: Peace be to you. We have emphasized to a great extent the divinity of Christ, and rightly so. But it often happens that we forget the humanity of Christ. And it is of that we would speak. There are two verses in the scripture, one from Isaiah and the other from the Epistle to the Hebrews, which seem to be contradictory. Isaiah says that our blessed Lord was reckoned with the transgressors, or sinners. In the Epistle to the Hebrews, that he was separated from sinners. One with them, and at the same time, not with them. He was with them, reckoned with sinners, inasmuch as in his human nature he took upon himself all of the penalties of sin. He was separated simply because he was God. And also because even in his human nature he was like to us in all things save sin. Now we will penetrate rather deeply into the meaning of this human nature that Christ assumed. Remember, it had no human personality. In a certain sense, therefore, the human nature of our blessed Lord was unlimited. It was almost as if, for example, we had a playground on which there were no fences or walls. Then all children could come into this playground. Now, the human nature of Christ, simply because it was not capped, it was not limited or confined by a human personality, could embrace within itself all the human natures of the world. In other words, that human nature of Christ represented, to a great extent, the human nature of every single person that has ever lived. You read his genealogy in the Gospel of Matthew, and in the genealogy of Luke, you will find saints, but you will also find sinners. There was a bar sinister in his escutcheon. We find Gentile women like Ruth, find a public sinner like Rahab. And these were typical of the humanity that Christ assumed into himself when he became incarnate. But also, every single human being that would ever be born until the end of time was incorporated into this humanity. Hence, there is not a Buddhist, there's not a Confucianist, there is not a communist, there is not a sinner, there is not a saint that is not in some way in this human nature of Christ. You are in it. Your neighbor next door is in it. Every persecutor of the church is in it. When therefore we are puzzled about how other people are saved, we need only realize that here is implicitly all salvation. All men in Christ. They may not recognize their incorporation to Christ, but in a certain sense, every person in the world is implicitly a Christian. Implicitly. He's in that human nature. Just go back and think of all of the repercussions of the sin of Adam. There isn't an Arab, there isn't an American, there isn't a European, there isn't an Asiatic in the world who does not feel within himself something of the complexes, the contradictions, the contrarieties, the civil wars, the rebellions inside of his human nature which he has inherited from Adam. We all struggle against temptation. And why? Simply because our human nature was disordered in the beginning. Let me tell you, there is a terrific monotony about human nature. You must not think that you are the only one in the world who has a tortured soul. Now, if the sin of Adam had so many repercussions in every human being that has ever lived, shall we deny that the incarnation of our blessed Lord has had a greater repercussion? Can it be that the sin of one man shall have greater effects in disordering human nature than the incarnation of the Son of God has in ordering all humanity? That is why I say that everybody in the world is implicitly Christian. They may not make themselves explicitly Christian, but that is not the fault of Christ. He took their humanity upon himself. Just suppose that there was a great plague which affected a wide area of the world. Then some doctor in his laboratory found the remedy for this plague and made it available to everyone. There would be some who would seek the remedy. There would be others who would not. They might say, "How do I know he has the remedy? Why should I bother? I will cure myself." Are they not all potentially saved? It is certainly not the fault of the scientist that they are not cured. It is the

thought of people themselves. And so it is with the person of Christ. He brought salvation to all men. All. And it is up to us to find that salvation in him. That is one of the reasons why our blessed Lord was so hopeful about humanity. He always saw men the way he originally designed them. He saw through the surface, the grime, and the dirt, the real man underneath. He never identified a person with sin. He saw sin as something alien and foreign, something that did not belong to a man, something that mastered him, but from which he could be freed in order to be his real self. Just as every mother sees beneath the dirt on the face of her child her own image and likeness, so God always saw the divine image and likeness beneath us. He looked on us very much the same way that a bride looks on a bridegroom the day of the marriage, and as a bridegroom looks on a bride. Each and every one of them are at their best. Later on in life, they may fall away from this ideal, or perhaps they will forget the ideal. One day a woman came to me and told me that she could never love her husband again. And I told her to try and think back of how much she loved him the day of the marriage, when they stood side by side at the altar, for that is the way he really was. What the woman had to do was to see beneath the distorted image the real person to whom she committed her life. And this is precisely what our Lord does in coming to this earth. Even when men raged and stormed beneath his cross, he saw them as homeless and unhappy children of the Father in heaven. And for them he grieved. And for them he died. This is the vision our Lord has of humanity. But now we want to bring this home in a little more intimate way. And here we're going to take a term called transference and try to make clear what the humanity of our blessed Lord did in relationship to our sins and our sufferings. There are three kinds of transference in the life of Christ. There is physical transference. There is psychic transference. And there is moral transference. If our blessed Lord did not come to this earth to undergo every single kind of agony and torture and pain that we ourselves suffer, then we could say, does God know what it is to suffer? Did he ever go without food? Was he ever betrayed? Was he ever blind? Let me tell you, the best way to describe our blessed Lord's humanity is that he is a God who took his own medicine. He made man free. Man abused that freedom and brought upon himself all of the ills that he is heir to. And God came down and took upon himself a human nature in order that he might feel every kind of torture of the human soul and every twisting pain of a

That is what I mean by transference. First of all, physical transference. We read about this in the gospel, namely that our blessed Lord took upon himself our sicknesses and our illnesses. I was always very much disturbed about this particular passage, because there seems to be no record that our Lord was ever sick. He must have had a very perfect human nature. After all, he was conceived by the divine spirit of love, and also born of a woman who was immaculately conceived. Therefore, his physical organism must have been a perfect specimen of manhood. This seems also to be indicated by the mere fact that I suppose every woman wants to be the mother of a great son, and one day when our Lord was preaching, some woman shouted out in the crowd, "Blessed is the womb that bore thee, and the breast that nursed thee." She would have loved to have been the mother of that man. And then, too, when we find these soldiers and the enemies crowning him with thorns, beating, scourging, buffeting him, spitting in his face, ridiculing him, what did all this mean but an attempt to drag this lovely human nature of Christ down to their level? They could not bear the majesty of his being. As they would rob a man of his reputation, so also they would rob him of the nobility of his character. So our Lord must have had a perfect human nature. But this passage, he took upon himself our sicknesses and our illnesses. What does Sacred Scripture mean by that? I think for about 2 years I have been pondering over in my mind that passage. And the answer came in reading the work of a famous Swiss psychiatrist. He tells the story of two doctors, both of whom had healing hands. One of the doctors stated that whenever he healed anyone, that something of the sickness of that other person passed to himself. The other doctor stated that he often cured patients of angina, and he had to give up healing because he suffered so many attacks of angina. Is not this the key? Now let us go into some of the cures of our Lord. We often read in the gospel that when he cured the deaf and the dumb and the blind, that he sighed. We read that when he rose Lazarus from the dead, he groaned. I believe that at that moment, our blessed Lord took upon himself the ills and the sicknesses of others. When he cured a blind man, I think that he felt inside of himself not just the blindness of that one man, but all the blindness of men that have ever lived. So there's not a blind man in the world, in that deep cavern of senses where there is no light, who could ever say, did Christ know what it was to be blind? Yes, he did. And the dumb, the mongoloids, did he feel that? Yes. He, the Word,
the eternal word, felt their dumbness, not just of that one dumb person whom he healed, but of every single dumb person. And when he rose the dead and brought them back to newness of life, I think he felt the agony of death. He went into that fear, as we know he actually did in the Garden of Gethsemane. St. Paul tells us that he died for all men. In other words, the death that each and every one of us will have to undergo. Christ himself felt. He knows what death is. Knows what your fear of death is. This is the Christ that comes to you. That is why we say he's the only one that can ever understand your illnesses and your sickness. And why? Simply because he has that sickness, that illness inside of himself. He bore it for you and with you in order that you may have strength and patience as he did. But then there was not only physical transference. He also suffered psychic transference. By psychic transference, I mean that he took upon himself all the loneliness of people, their mental ills, the tragic effects of their psychoses and neuroses. He felt all of the darkness of the atheist. He knew what it was to be a skeptic and a doubter. He knew what went on in the heart of any man who raises a clenched fist. Of all those who hate so much that their mouths are craters of hate and volcanoes of blasphemy. After all, if our blessed Lord was to redeem the atheists and the communists, he had to know how it felt to be an atheist, did he not? And how it felt to be a communist? He had to feel their God-forsakenness as his own. And that is why on the cross, as darkness crept into his soul, he confessed to his Father in his human nature his utter abandonment. So he uttered that mysterious shriek. My God! My God! Why? Why hast thou abandoned me? Here he traversed the darkest valleys and deserts of mystery with all human brothers. We might almost say that this is a moment when God was almost an atheist. It was a moment when he almost went into hell, but with this difference, that in that terrible torment of loneliness, he cried to God. And so from that moment on, when anyone says he is forsaken by God or he denies God, he must realize that he has a brother who endured the bitterness of separation to the very last extremity of Golgotha. And if he showed the way, then we can find the way out too. This was the loneliness of Christ in the garden and the loneliness on the cross. Like a sponge

0: The silence of our Lord soaked up all the evil. And because he soaked it up, evil lost all of its strength. After all, when an atheist complains about the ugliness and evil of the world, does he not know in his inmost heart that this is not the way the world was intended to be? He's affirming the very existence of God by the intensity of his complaint. Without God, there would be no one to complain to, and in his complaint, he has Christ to whom he can go. And finally, there was moral transference. Moral transference of sin. Sacred Scripture says that our blessed Lord was made sin. By that is meant that he took upon himself all of the sins of the world, as if they were his own. Every blasphemy was put upon his lips as if he himself had spoken the blasphemy. Every theft was in his hand, as if he himself had committed the theft. His flesh hanging from him was in token of all the rebellion of the flesh of the world. He knew what sin was. Perhaps I can make this clear to you by telling you that some years ago, a girl wrote to me from a large city of this country telling me that at the age of 18 she went to her first dance. She went in company with her cousin. Her house was some distance from the gate. Her cousin dropped her at the gate, and in that distance between the gate and the front porch, she was attacked by a stranger. In due time, she found herself with child. The only ones who would believe her were her mother and the pastor. Neighbor women said, "Oh, isn't it terrible? The poor woman has one bad daughter." Some girls in the choir would not allow her to sing because she was wicked. And she told me of all of this torture that she endured, and she said, "What's the answer?" I wrote back to her and I said, "My dear girl, all of this suffering has come upon you simply because you bore the sin of one man. I therefore assume that if you ever bore the sins of 10 men, you probably would have suffered 10 times more. And if you ever took upon yourself the sins of 100 men, your sufferings would have been 100 times worse. And if you ever took upon yourself the sins of all the world, you might have had a bloody sweat. That's where your sin was, and mine. In that bloody sweat on Calvary, in this human nature that so loved us that we call it the Sacred Heart. God love you."
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0: Deacon Harold Burke Sivers talks about Psalm 115.
1: Psalm 115 is called one of the Hallel Psalms, and Hallel in Hebrew means praise. So it's Psalms 113 to 118 and also 135. I like this psalm because of the way it starts off. Not to us, O Lord, not to us, but to your name give the glory. I love that because everything we do is not about me. It's not about worshiping the Trinity of me, myself, and I. It's about how God can use us for his glory. Remember what Jesus himself says, don't put it under a bushel basket, no one can see it, but put your light up on a hill so people can see the good works that you do and give glory to God. That's how we witness the power of God's love in the world today, by letting his light shine through us so people can see that light and they can at least come to an initial faith in Jesus. And as they get to know us better, they get to know Jesus more deeply and more intimately. Let us pray Psalm 115 to remember that we are the light of the world, and that when we shine brightly, we shine forth with the power and the love of our Lord and Savior Jesus Christ.
2: This is Father Cedric Pizzegna. The month of August is dedicated to the Immaculate Heart of Mary. Let us pray. Hail Mary, full of grace, the Lord is with thee. Blessed art thou amongst women, and blessed is the fruit of thy womb, Jesus. Holy Mary, Mother of God, pray for us sinners now and at the hour of our death. Amen.
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0: The Sacred Heart of Jesus with Father Bernard McGuckian is an hour away. 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
1: 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Pedro Quiles, our producer, Matt Kabinski, standing by to screen those phone calls that are coming in. Also, Ace McKay handling our social media. I'm Tom Price, along with Dr. David Anders.
2: Tom, how are you today?
1: Doing well. How are you, sir?
2: I'm doing decent, thank you.
1: Going to lead off with a question we received overnight on the EWTN listener comment line.
3: Yes, hello. This message is for Dr. David Anders on the Call to Communion show. I was just wondering why the verse in Matthew where Jesus was speaking to the Canaanite woman, in the Bible it refers to her as a dog, that appears he's calling her this term. But actually, if you look it up in the Greek, it is very clear that it doesn't mean dog, like a wild animal or street dog, that he's referring to like a house pet or something that we might call like a puppy or a doggy. So why is this continuing? And I don't understand why we don't use a different term in the Gospels. So I'm just wondering what Dr. David Evans has to say about that. And also maybe some insight into his particular interpretation.
1: Okay.
2: Yeah, thanks. So every translation of a text from a foreign language is at some level an interpretation.
1: Sure.
2: Because you can't just do a word-for-word equivalent translation, because that's not how language works. You know, I mean, I was talking to one of my sons recently, and he asked me the question, how would you say to take advantage in French?
1: Uh-huh.
2: And I said, well, it's not prendre l'avantage, right? Take advantage. It's not that literal phrase. You would use a completely different term. You would say profiter de, right? To profit from. It's a different, they just have a different thought process,
1: yeah,
2: to go into the same concept. You just can't do word for word equivalence in translation. It doesn't work, right? So it's always the translator's best judgment about how can I capture the idea that's being expressed here and put it into the linguistic terms that are colloquial or familiar to the target language, to the translated language. You're correct. There is a distinction in Greek between different terms for dog. And what that distinction conveys is the difference between a domestic animal and a wild one, right? And so it doesn't make sense to use the term for the wild dog in this parable, because wild dogs don't eat scraps that fall from their master's table, but domesticated dogs do.
1: Sure.
2: We don't really draw that distinction with a single word in English, and dog is not an offensive term in the English language. It is actually kind of a term of endearment more, yeah, often than not. I mean, it can be used in a context to be offensive, but it just without that context, the generic word dog in the context of a family means domestic animal and that sort of thing. So that's the translator's best judgment. And it doesn't necessarily convey the idea of puppyhood per se in this context.
1: Okay.
2: What do I think about the passage? Well, so it would have been commonplace in Jesus's culture to regard Gentiles as dogs. That's just how it goes, right? This is why the revelation to the Gentiles is such an offensive thing to St. Paul's contemporaries. And the fact that Paul would go and preach to Gentiles, or even worse, eat with them, made him an absolutely execrable and hateful character in the eyes of the majority of the Jewish world. And why for Paul, I mean, this is the revelation that was kept hidden from ages past. The thing that blew his mind was the idea that God would accept Gentiles on equal footing with Jews. Absolutely flabbergasted him. But nevertheless, the gospel that St. Paul preached was that the God of Israel, the God of the Jewish people, would accept Gentiles on equal terms. Not some like neutered, philosophically abstract alien God that was equidistant from everyone, but specifically the God of Israel. I mean, that is the core of

0: Quick question here. This is a text that came in yesterday regarding confessions for first Saturdays. How close does it need to be? Can you go to confession for this intention if no mortal sins? Does that even make sense?
1: You were talking about the first Saturday devotion.
0: First, yes.
1: Sure. Yeah, I mean, you can. When you are attempting to fulfill the requirements laid out in a private revelation around yeah. some particular devotion,
0: uh-huh.
1: I have known people who are very keen on that and can become quite scrupulous, as if these amounted to the rubrics of the church concerning the liturgy.
0: Yeah.
1: And you can get hung up in this idea that, oh, if I don't do the ritual right, then I'm not going to get the blessing. As if devotions or liturgy were like a magical incantation. Oh, well, you know, you didn't say it at 12:30 using frog's blood in a silver basin. You know, this is not our relationship to God. All right. We do not approach God through mystic rites that have to be performed in some punctilious fashion in order to make the lock click in its hinges. No, I mean, God, this is a relation that we have with Almighty God. The church has rubrics so we can approach as a community in an ordered way, not because it's a magic spell.
0: Thanks so much for your text. In a moment, we'll get to the phones at 833-288-EWTN. If you have a question for Dr. David Anders, call or text 833-288-3986 for Call to Communion.
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4: America has an opportunity to lead the world in defending the dignity of every human life. The United States is once again taking the lead in the Geneva Consensus Declaration, an international coalition promoting pro-life, pro-family approaches to public health. It expressly affirms, quote, "There is no international right to abortion, nor any international obligation on the part of states to finance or facilitate abortion." International institutions have increasingly treated abortion as though it was a fundamental human right. America should offer the world a different example, one that shows that protecting unborn children, strengthening families, and defending human dignity aren't obstacles to human flourishing. It's a recipe for human flourishing.
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0: It's called Communion with Dr. David Anders here on EWTN Radio. 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Big day in the life of the church, the feast of St. Monica. And as David points out, if it wasn't for St. Monica, we wouldn't have St. Augustine.
1: That is exactly right. St. Monica, one of my favorites, the mother of St. Augustine. And we know about St. Monica because Augustine wrote about her voluminously in his Confessions. And it's quite obvious from the text that she was hands down the most important spiritual influence in his life. And like a lot of young bucks, he spent a great deal of his youth trying to run away from his mother's influence. And she was always pressing the Catholic faith on him. And he got annoyed at that and wanted to run away and did, in fact, run away. Probably the dirtiest trick he ever played on her. He was going to go back to Italy from North Africa. And he headed off to the docks and she followed him, wouldn't let him alone. And he said, well, here's this shrine to the saint that you really like. Let's go in here and pray, and you can spend the night in there. And so he gets his mother all situated in the shrine, and then, you know, she falls asleep, and he sneaks off and hops on a boat.
0: Rude.
1: And she wakes up and realizes what he's done. She hops on a boat and follows him.
0: Wow.
1: And reminds me of that, what is that children's book where, the kid says, you know, if I were a bunny, and the mother says, if I were a bunny, I'd chase
0: you.
1: This is
0: another one you mean.
1: I can't think of the children's book. Anyway, that's St. Monica, you know, turning herself into whatever to chase down her son. And the most famous quote from Monica is, you know, she goes to the bishop

0: And she's weeping and crying over Augustine's wayward life, and the bishop says it's impossible that the son of these tears should perish. And of course, in her case, it was impossible. Augustine was eventually converted, and he had a really close relationship with his mom for the rest of his life. And one of the most elevated parts of the confessions is he describes a sort of mystic vision that he and his mother shared in communing and talking about the glories of heaven and how they felt caught up and transcended themselves and so forth and got a foretaste of glory divine. And then at his mother's death, you know, she said, "I don't really care where you bury me, just be sure to remember me at the altar." And so she was buried. And it always struck me as well in that passage that Augustine remarks that his son, and yes, Augustine did have a son named Adeodatus, was inconsolable at the death of his grandmother, Monica.
1: Wow.
0: Augustine wrote a dialogue with Adeodatus. Did you know that?
1: I did not.
0: When Adeodatus was about 15 or 16 years old, he and his father had a dialogue on epistemology and cognition and education called On the Teacher, De Magistro. And it takes the form of a dialogue between Augustine and Adeodatus. And you realize reading that Adeodatus was no slouch, being the son of Augustine. He was a pretty sharp kid, but he died young, Adeodatus. He died young.
1: Appreciate that. St. Monica, pray for us. We're going to go to the phones in a few minutes at 833-288-EWTN. You can call right now. We've got lines open, 833-288-3986. You can call us or you can text us. Speaking of texts, here is a text that came in toward the last half hour of the show yesterday. Couldn't get to it then. Let's get to it right now. This is from Lewis, who says, "What should I do if my non-Christian wife has started using tarot cards? She knows I'm opposed to them, but continues to use them. I feel like forcing the issue would cause her to double down."
0: Well, that's a good question. Here's a thought. I think it's a terrible idea. I think messing with tarot cards is a absolutely terrible idea.
1: Dangerous.
0: Dangerous idea. And I wish that she would stop. And your conviction is that asking her to stop is not going to get the job done. She's not going to stop if you ask her to or not. So here's a thought. Could you ask her to please, out of respect for your conscience, not do it in the house?
1: Ah.
0: If you've got to do this nonsense, could you just keep it at Sally's house or, you know, at Starbucks or wherever? But please don't bring it home. Please don't bring it home. I'm sure there are things you wouldn't want me to bring home. I'm not bringing them home. Please don't bring them home. All forms of divination and fortune telling are superstitious at best, demonic at worst, and they are universal, in the sense that every culture on the planet has them, for a very simple reason. Humans don't like uncertainty. Decision-making under uncertainty is one of the most stressful and anxiety-inducing conditions that we can be exposed to, and the greater the stakes, the greater the uncertainty. And so that profound desire to get an answer for what should I do has, that and one other characteristic I'll come back to, has driven men and women for centuries to these superstitious means to make decisions. The other thing is a cognitive bias that we have called pareidolia, and it is the and it's related. There's a pair of this pareidolia, and I'm trying to think of the other one. The name has escaped me. It's another funky Greek word, but basically both of them invoke the idea of the tendency to find meaning in random data, like the ability to see a face in a cloud. There are no faces in clouds,
1: no.
0: Right? But you can imagine what you can impose one on a certain pattern. Reading tea leaves is the same thing. Sometimes reading stock charts is the same way. I mean, anytime you look at a random set of data and you think you've discovered the secret sauce that enables you to predict the future, or, you know, read the message or whatever, and this is a deeply embedded human tendency. We have this desire to find order in data, and sometimes we impose data on situations where there isn't any, and it can seem quite compelling to us, but it's basically a cognitive bias, and there's a lot of literature on this. And so that, together with that profound need, psychological need, to be able to make decisions under circumstances of uncertainty, is what leads us to various forms of divination, which is superstitious and very bad. Now, you know, what's the Catholic response to that? Well, and not just the Catholic, but I think the rational philosophical response is, number one, you learn to tolerate uncertainty.
1: Mm.
0: You accept radical uncertainty and your own ignorance as the normal state of things. About most things, I don't know. And you just become okay with that. And that's hard when, like I said, it's one thing to not know whether your stock's going to go up or down. It's another thing to not know whether your child's going to live or die. And so the higher the stakes, the stronger the temptation is to resort to superstitious means.
1: Yeah.
0: So coming face to face with that, Stoicism was a philosophical school all about developing that capacity to just accept that reality has boundaries and borders that we can't affect, that we can't know, that we can't change. And what we can change is actually pretty limited, namely our own will. Catholic Church embraces those principles. The second thing we can do is we can come to understand and value the virtue of prudence. Prudence is the virtue of good decision-making, which means decision-making under conditions of uncertainty. So rather than resorting to divination, which is the quick and easy and stupid way out, the hard way out is to develop the virtue of prudence, right? And to do that, you need a lot of things. Well, you need wide experiences of similar situations, right? You need a retentive memory. You need some analytical capacity to be able to compare instances and derive what they have in common. You need keen powers of observation, right? And again, we lack that. I mean, some of us are really good at observing elements, but not observing the totality. For that, you also need the capacity to listen to the insights of other people who will see things that you can't see in a given situation,
1: mm-hmm.
0: right? That requires humility. So there's an allied virtue there, right? The ability to take counsel and listen to other people, sometimes called the virtue of docility, right? You need that as well. And then you need to actively seek counsel from people who maybe have expertise or experience in the area in which you lack. And so, you know, St. Thomas lists a whole host of subsidiary virtues, what he calls the integral parts of prudence. And you need to have all of those to actually be a good prudent decision maker. And you don't start out with them. So you have to start out by just spending time with prudent people. Now, this is the hard way. It is also the only way. It's the only way. Get used to uncertainty and confront it through developing, assiduously working at all of the subsidiary parts of the virtue of prudence so that you can come to make good decisions. And then when you make them, accept that reality, even when you make the best decision you have with the most information available, it still may not turn out the way you want it to. And what a lot of times divination does is it presents you with a very sort of a vague answer where it's easy for confirmation bias to come in after the fact and say, oh, well, see, the oracle was right after all. But the oracle's right by being so vague that almost anything counts as an affirmative, as a confirmation, you know.
1: Yeah.
0: And that just reinforces and deepens the superstition.
1: Appreciate your text that you sent to us yesterday, Lewis, and glad we could get to it today. Lines open for you right now at 833-288-EWTN for Call to Communion with Dr. David Anders, 833-288-3986. You can call us or text us. Here is an email that came in, actually a text that came in yesterday also from John in South Carolina. John is a lifelong Catholic, and he says, I don't agree with the church assigning mortal sins to actions that are not intrinsically evil. Missing Mass on holy days, for example. Missing Mass is not intrinsically evil like adultery or murder. But these holy days change with time. One year it is not, the next it is. So my mortal sin would have to be disobeying the church. Any thoughts there?
0: Okay, yeah, thanks. So first of all, the church does not assign mortal sins. The church does not assign mortal sins. For a sin to be a mortal sin, it has to first of all be about a grave matter. It has to be about a grave matter. One has to do it with impunity, with one eyes wide open, so to speak. And one has to be acting freely and not under compulsion and in one's right mind. If you have all those conditions, then you've got a mortal sin. So you never look at an act in isolation from the circumstances and say, anyone who does that is in mortal sin, because you don't know the answer to the question.

0: to what extent is it done freely with compulsion, and to what extent is it done with understanding? And when it comes to missing Mass, there are obviously gradations in the severity, the gravity of missing Mass. Yes, there's a precept from the Church to go to Mass on Sundays and holy days of obligation. It does not oblige two people in exactly the same way. And the clearest way to look at this is think about the difference between the priest of the parish, who is canonically obligated to celebrate Mass for the people of God on Sundays in his parish, and the 12-year-old who doesn't fully understand the solemnity of Mass and why he ought to go, and is just grumpy at his parents when they try to get him out of his bed on time, right? You know, he might be doing something wrong to give his parents a hard time, but he's clearly not in the same moral place as that priest.
1: Yeah.
0: And I, for one, refuse to draw the line somewhere along that continuum and say everything on this side of the line is a mortal sin, everything on that side of the line is a venial sin. I'm not going to do that. No one should do that. Only God can do that. But we can say reasonably it doesn't apply. The gravity of the obligation varies with the person and their office and their vocation and obligation and their maturity, right? So that's the first thing I see right off the bat.
1: Okay.
0: Secondly, I agree with you in principle that to not to go to Mass is not intrinsically a mortal sin. However, not to worship God is a mortal sin, right? The first commandment is that, you know, we honor God alone, have no other gods before God. The obligation to worship God is of the natural law and is of grave matter, okay? Now, is it intrinsically necessary that one honor God specifically on Sundays and holy days of obligation in the context of Holy Mass? Well, not if you're a pagan. Not if you're a pagan, right? Not if you're outside the church. Not if you're not a member of Christ's faithful. But what if you are a member of Christ's faithful? What if you do believe in Christ? What if you do believe in the doctrine of the church? What if you do believe the Eucharist is the sacrifice of the church offered to God for the reparation of the sins of the world, containing his true body and true blood? What if you believe the Eucharist is the sign that effects and symbolizes the mystical body of Christ, which is our fellowship with one another? What if you believe that the church is not just a collection of individuals in their private relationship to God, but a corporate body that collectively attempt to manifest the kingdom and to bring God's kingdom to reality in the world and to advance that kingdom to other people? If you believe all those things, then you're getting closer, right, to the realization that celebration of the sacred liturgy is a sacred duty. Now, maybe it's not a sacred duty necessarily that has to be performed every Sunday intrinsically according to divine positive law or natural law. But when else are you going to do it, right? When sacred tradition has from the beginning hallowed the Lord's Day as the special day that the church comes together, right? When else are you going to do it if not the Lord's Day? Daily Mass is not of apostolic origin. I mean, that is an innovation in the Western Church, and it's not normal in the Eastern Church. So Mass is normative. The liturgy is normative.
1: Yeah.
0: The historic day on which to celebrate the liturgy is Sunday. To worship God is a grave obligation. For a Christian, to worship God in the context of the liturgy is itself a grave obligation that could not be refused with impunity without there being consequences. Again, I agree with you in principle. It's not necessary that there be a precept of the church saying it has to be every Sunday without exception. But what kind of exceptions would you allow on a regular basis? So I'd rather play golf. I want to go out to eat. I've got a lot of work left at the office. I mean, at what point does the accumulation of those kinds of excuses amount to devaluing the Mass altogether?
1: Yeah.
0: Again, just like with the priest and the kid, I'm not going to draw that line. And I might even say, yeah, maybe the church should be more flexible in its application of the law. That's a prudential choice. But to just flat out say there's just categorically no obligation to go to Mass at all, I can't follow you there.
1: John in South Carolina, thanks for your text. At the moment, Andrew in St. Louis. Lots more straight ahead on this edition of Call to Communion on EWTN.
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3: In the Gospel for the 22nd Sunday of Ordinary Time, we hear our Lord issue a rebuke to Simon Peter, saying, Get behind me, Satan. You are an obstacle to me. You are thinking not as God does, but as human beings do. This unusual correction given by our Lord to the first pope reminds us of how important it is to think with the mind of Christ. In very basic terms, there are two ways for us to approach reality. We can either let God's truth be the judge of our life, or we can make our life the arbiter of God's truth. When we approach our life from God's truth, we learn more than we could ever know and benefit from understanding ourselves in the light of the one who created us, redeemed us, and made us for eternal life. When we, however, judge God's plan and God's will by the light of our own intellect, well, then we end up not understanding anything at all, not changing anything at all, and really just frustrated in general. What Jesus indicates to Simon Peter, he says to us as well, stop thinking as human beings do. Think as God does. Faith, in other words, is not a limitation to the human intellect. It's an invitation to the human mind to discover and walk on a path of life deeper than anything it could ever dream of. How refreshing and how inspiring it is to see Jesus express passion and emotion behind the work that he is doing on the cross, to not see us reduce it in the least, but rather enter into it and let it transform us in the way that it's supposed to. In the final analysis, choosing to believe in God just plain makes sense. And trusting in God is the surest way to success. Today, let's let our Lord correct us, and let's let him lead us to the good things he promised.
2: For more information, go to www.stjohnleadershipnetwork.org.
1: 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Here now is Andrew, a first-time caller from St. Louis, listening on Sirius XM, channel 130. Hey there, Andrew, what's on your mind today?
4: Just was wondering that the caller, with regards to Dr. Anders' remarks about the passage of Matthew, and he says that Paul was considered that the Gentiles were, he was just flabbergasted that God would consider that the Gentiles were on the equal footing. How does that apply then today? Because, you know, I got a lot of Jewish friends, Zionist, some extreme a little bit, and they feel that, they feel the same way they feel Paul. Where he stands in terms of being the chosen people. But yet, but I'd like to get an explanation. What's the difference between Zionism and the Ashkenazis, the Europeans that came and whatever, and the Jews that lived there for a long, long time, along with Jesus' time and going forward to World War One and World War Two? What was the what is the view of today's Jews?
0: Thank you. I appreciate that. So let me say, first of all, that this is not something that is peculiar to Jewish people or the Jewish religion. This is something that is endemic to humanity, and the ethnocentrism, the tendency to see one's own people as the right sort and everybody outside your clan as the wrong sort, is as old as humanity, right? And I think that, you know, if you live in a hunter-gatherer society, it probably had some adaptive value under certain cultural conditions when, you know, I mean, this is our coconut patch and we don't want you eating our coconuts. And so the suspicion towards outsiders could be protective, you know, in a small insular society that was basically in a constant state of warfare and being besieged by others that were trying to take their resources. It makes sense to just have an attitude of suspicion towards everyone. And I think that's kind of embedded into our neurology and our biology. And a lot of social science in recent years has gone into documenting that and fleshing it out statistically. Two books come to mind. One that I like a lot by Jonathan Haidt is The Righteous Mind, Why Good People Are Divided by Politics and Religion. And he doesn't single out Jews or Christians, but he does talk about culturally and analyzes this tendency to kind of view one's own group as the clean group and the inside group and the right group and outsiders as being dirty or unclean or whatnot. Another one is Keith Stanovich's book, The Bias That Divides Us, Science and Politics of My Side Thinking, right, which also has a lot of statistics.

0: hacking this thing out. So I think it was, I can't remember if it was in Stanovich's book or in Height's book. It was one of the two of them. I read the following anecdote that if you take, you know, when we were kids playing football, flag football in the field, at school or camp or whatever, you would always say, okay, you know, half of you guys take your shirts off. You guys are the skins, you guys are the shirts. We didn't have uniforms, so we just divided the teams up randomly into shirts and skins. And, you know, the coaches would just be like, you to the left, you to the right, you to the left, you to the right. Total random distribution. Total random distribution. You divide kids up like that. You start them playing against each other. And reliably, the team will start thinking that the other team is filled with the bad kids. They'll start assigning moral categories to the people on the other side of the field. It's so deeply ingrained in us. Various forms of this have given rise to radical ideologies throughout history. Nazism, of course, being the most obvious example. But you know, we have species of what was called British Israelitism, you know, the idea that the British people, you know, were the kind of the inheritors of the, you know, they were the sacred people, the chosen people. You know, the American idea of manifest destiny would be another example of this. I have known of Korean Israelitism.
1: Really?
0: Yeah, I mean, so you can, there are African manifestations of this, groups that say, well, we're obviously, you know, the inheritors of God's promise or the covenant people or the lost tribe of Israel or what have you. So, I mean, this is a, it's just part of the way humans are put together. And it can also transcend ethnic and racial categories and be applied to other identity groups. So, you know, you might take, you know, some sort of modern secular modernists. You know, that's a redundancy. Some sort of modern secular liberals, I meant, not modern secular modernists,
1: okay,
0: who pride themselves on their rationality and their tolerance and their openness. And so, you know, they're keen to welcome people of other races or ethnicities, but they divide the landscape up through, you know, ideologically. So if you hold the wrong ideas, then you're one of the unclean, nasty, dirty people, that sort of thing, you know. So this is, you just can't get away from this. And so I'm not going to peg this on Jews or Christians or Muslims. I'm going to peg it on our intrinsic human nature, which is fallen and weak, and you know, malice or egocentrism is one of the wounds of original sin. And so I view this as one of the things that the gospel is meant to overcome, just like it's meant to overcome lust and pride and sloth and gluttony. How you doing on those? How you doing on those? You got those beat? You got those beat? I don't. You know, I still work with concupiscence, yeah, and pride and all, yeah, these other tendencies that we have. And I work with my side bias. I mean, I do. I recognize it. I know it's a thing. And I'm conscious of it, and I try to undermine it in myself, just like I try to confront my own pride or my own lust or my own greed or my own anger or whatnot. You know, are there ideological Zionists that think that they're the chosen people and other people are unclean? Well, yeah, of course there are. Just like there are, you know, ideological white nationalists over here, there are ideological Black Panthers, they're ideological Korean Israelitists. I mean, you could pick any group out and say this about them. I mean, there are Muslims that feel this way. You know, there's intra-Buddhist violence, you know, between Mahayanists and Hinayanists or Theravadists and Vajrayanists, and you find it between Hindu sects. I mean, it never ends. It's just the lot of humanity.
1: Thanks so much for your phone call from St. Louis, Andrew. Glad that you called in today. Call to Communion here on EWTN. We'll get to another call in a moment. We did get a text from Melissa in Texas regarding Jesus' words on the cross. God, oh God, why did you abandon me? Why did Jesus feel that God abandoned him in his last moments on earth?
0: Right. So for our purposes, the best way to approach this is, what does this mean to us? Like, how do we incorporate this in our understanding, yeah, of Christ, our own spiritual lives? And in becoming human, Christ took on the suffering, the lot of humanity. He identified with wayward humanity, even though he didn't become sinful himself. He identified with them in their state of sin and separation and waywardness and alienation. And he quotes a psalm here. He quotes a psalm. And the psalms are filled with this sentiment, right? It's not just one psalm. Many psalms are filled with this cry of dereliction, this complaint, this lament, God, why have you abandoned us? And, you know, Jesus doesn't put these words, you know, according to his own lights. He

0: It is the hour of liturgical prayer in the temple when Jews would have been reciting the Psalms. So there's a kind of double entendre there, where not only does he cite the Psalms, but he cites them at the hour of liturgical prayer, really identifying with the condition of the suffering servant in the Psalm of Isaiah, mm-hmm. right, who was regarded by his contemporaries as cut off from God and afflicted and so forth. Jesus fully accepts and embraces this identity of taking on himself all the suffering, all the alienation of wayward Israel, and places the words of Israel's liturgy of lament on his own lips, really embracing that identity as the suffering servant and the Messiah.
1: Appreciate that. Thanks so much for your question. Call to communion here on EWTN. We can squeeze in a few more phone calls at 833-288-EWTN if you have a question for Dr. David Anders. 833-288-3986. Call us or text us. Got a text just a moment ago from Gabriel in San Angelo. He says, were there saints in Jesus' day, or when did we start canonizing saints? Moreover, in my town, San Angelo, there is a St. Matthew's Catholic Church, and there is a St. Matthew's Protestant Church. Is that the same St. Matthew? And do Protestants accept Matthew to be a saint because the Catholic Church canonized him as a saint?
0: Yeah, thank you so much. So there have been saints since God created the world. That is to say, people who have come to holiness and gone to heaven. There have been saints since God created the world. And there were, of course, contemporaries of Jesus that were saints. John the Baptist is a saint. The prophetess Anna in the Gospels is a saint. Come up with others, right? So, yeah. Dismas, the thief on the cross. Jesus says, today you'll be with me in paradise. He was a saint, right? Yeah. So lots of saints in Jesus' day. Canonization, like the sort of public recognition of someone's holiness in that regard, such that they could become a subject of veneration, intercession, and people seeking to follow their examples, that really goes back to the apostolic era. So as soon as saints started dying in Christian antiquity, the church began to venerate their relics and seek their intercession. That really goes back. It's an ancient practice. It predates the modern regime of papal approval by centuries. So there was a popular process of acclamation. Where the people of God would just spontaneously acknowledge someone's sanctity and begin to venerate them and seek their intercession and, visit their tombs and this kind of thing. And the bishops were like, we better get on top of this, and they did. I mean, they talk about it in the 4th century. Saints like Jerome and Augustine are like, hey, these folks are running away with the devotional thing. We know that the bishops ought to get on board. And so they don't oppose the practice. They try to regulate it. To take for an example, in the 4th century, it was not uncommon for people to go party at the saints' tombs and not just pray, but break out the booze and, start dancing. And the bishops were like, hey, you know what? Saints, great. Veneration, great. Prayer, great. The booze, let's keep it under wraps. And eventually the process got more and more centralized until it became the prerogative of the Holy See.
1: Gabriel, thank you so much for your text. 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Tonight on The World Over with Raymond Arroyo, author, columnist, historian Conrad Black comes in. He'll be talking about the escalating trade conflict between the U.S. and Canada. Also, West Virginia Congressman Riley Moore on the ongoing persecution of Christians in Nigeria and the Trump administration's proposed new fees for those H-1B visas. And Father Dwight Longenecker will be along to talk about his new book, Bloodshed and Blessing. That's tonight, 8 p.m. Eastern, on EWTN Radio and Television. A little bit of housekeeping here before we continue on. David and I were trying to think of the name of the children's book that talked about, well, if I was a butterfly, what would you do? Oh, well, if you were a butterfly, I'd become
0: a zook.
1: Anyway, we thought, was that Love You Forever? No. Was it A Good Night Moon? No. It was
0: Runaway Bunny.
1: The Runaway Bunny. What a fantastic book.
0: It was a great book.
1: And
0: So to remind people,
1: that
0: was Saint Monica.
1: She was all about it.
0: Augustine was the Runaway Bunny, and she was his mama.
1: Absolutely. Call to communion here on EWTN. Vicki texted us something from Siouxland Catholic Radio. Vicki says, I'm wondering, what is your explanation as to why Jesus is called Runaway Bunny?

0: Lamb of God.
1: No, it's not my explanation. It's just the answer, and that is that the Passover sacrifice was a lamb. And the lamb is sort of the archetypical sacrificial animal in the Old Testament, and Christ is sacrificed for the sins of the world.
0: Okay. Thanks for listening on Siouxland Catholic Radio, Vicki. Here's a question now. This came in from Sue. It's a text. I've been reaching out to a neighbor. We've been talking about spiritual things. She's been really excited about the teachings of a Jason Brashears, who seems to advocate some sort of cyclical transformation that the earth goes through according to the alignment of planets, in which people and creatures grow enormous and then revert back to a smaller size. On one hand, I wonder if she's so far gone into deception that there's nothing I can say to her that will help her. I've tried to just patiently listen and ask questions and share my beliefs whenever I get the chance. Do you have any suggestions?
1: So I don't know a lot about Jason Brashears except the description I can find him on social media pages, which describes him as a researcher of the occult, antiquities, and ancient chronological systems.
0: Okay.
1: He's apparently a social media star, has a whole bunch of videos and a big following. And so this kind of thing is perennial, right? I mean, I remember when I was a kid, I'd go to Bookland and B. Dalton bookstore. That we didn't have Barnes & Noble in those days. We had Bookland and B. Dalton. You remember those, Tom?
0: Oh, I do.
1: You know?
0: I do.
1: And they were typically about a tenth of the size of modern bookstores. And you'd wander around, and they had an occult section. They always had an occult section in the bookstore. Someplace, I think, in the late 80s, they switched the name of the occult section to the New Age section. They sanitized it. But they always had an occult section.
0: Mm.
1: And, you know, we were told as kids, like, don't go down that section. And so, of course, we went down that section.
0: Of course you did.
1: You know, and,
0: of course.
1: Well, we went with trepidation, you know. I kind of had this image of, like, you know, evil, dark beams of malevolent energy seeping out of those books, you know. As little kids, we kind of peek around the corner and see what was on the cover, you know. But there they were. But they always had this kind of garbage, you know. They had
0: the conspiracy theories
1: and esoteria about ancient, you know, Egyptian priests and this kind of business. And, you know, look, I'm not an expert in esoteria. I'm not an expert in ancient Egyptian religion by any stretch of the imagination. I've read some of it, this kind of stuff, because I'm a historian of religion and I've taken classes in comparative religion. And what I can tell you is that ancient societies, whether they practiced secret rites or not, will sometimes, by accident or by experience, hit on something true. Sometimes they'll hit on something true. Lots of times they miss by a mile, you know. Typically where I have found, this is my own personal experience, when I read, you know, the wisdom literature or the esoteria of other cultures, when they talk about sort of just human wisdom and morality, sometimes they can have some interesting insights that would kind of conform, I think, to the common sense of mankind. You know, books like... this is not really esoteric, but, you know, a book like the Tao Te Ching, for example, classic Chinese wisdom. I don't buy the cosmology. I don't buy the metaphysics of that. But I think, you know, some of the ethical injunctions are, you know, pretty sensible. You know, when I look at ancient Buddhist literature like the Dhammapada, for example, again, I don't buy the metaphysics. I don't buy the cosmology. I don't buy the reincarnation. But when they say, you know, love is better than hate, and patience is better than greed, and, you know, they make these kinds of sort of common sense observations about morality or psychology, I agree with that. I don't have
0: sure.
1: any problem with that, you know. And if some ancient Egyptian priest discovers the principles of geometry and learns that he can, you know, measure out the foundations of a pyramid using one of those little walking wheels on a stick, and that's why actually when you measure the pyramids, they're divisible by pi.
0: Really?
1: Yeah, and they tried to figure out why, and they realized, oh, that's how they're measuring. You know, they would just count clicks on a wheel.
0: Okay.
1: And so, you know, the pi is built into the geometry of the circle, and so that's why they'd be divisible by pi. Well, I mean, good for them for inventing geometry. You know, good for them. Great. Okay. Pythagoras. When Pythagoras comes up with the Pythagorean theorem, great, I'm down with the Pythagorean theorem. When he thinks that you have to go sit in a cave and undergo the Thunderstone ceremony, maybe you don't, you know? I mean, you know, so people are attracted to esoteria. They want there to be a thunderstone ceremony. They want there to be, you know, some ancient Egyptian deity that you can call up through sacred rites and incantations. You know, they want there to be reincarnation. They crave that kind of thing because life's hard. At best it's boring. At worst it's tragically painful. It's almost always inequitable. And you know, if you're Jeff Bezos, you're the richest man in the world until Elon Musk is. You know, somebody else is always on top. And scientific investigation of this has demonstrated people would rather impoverish themselves and their neighbors than be well off, but not as well off as Sally.
0: Wow.
1: Right? The sense of being further down the totem pole is just intolerable to lots of people.
0: Mm.
1: So life's hard. Hell is other people, says Jean-Paul Sartre. Sometimes it's tragically painful. At best, it's just stultifyingly boring. And the idea that I could easily, you know, if I just get the formula right, that I could easily be taken out of this into some other realm, that I could astrally project someplace where I can merely think my fantasy and it comes to fruition without Mr. Rourke, you know, I mean, like, that's everybody's fantasy. I mean, Everybody would like that intrinsically, you know?
0: Yeah.
1: But the old adage from the Solaflex machine is true. No pain, no gain, mm-hmm. right? There is a way out of this tedium, out of this pain, right? But it's the hard, slogging work of the development of virtue and grace. And there is a transcendence, and there is a mystery, and there is a mysticism. But it doesn't come through arcane rites. It comes through the imitation of Christ and acceptance of the cross. And as we said earlier in the show, comfort with radical uncertainty and our own ignorance and the recognition that, like, we're not going to pierce through the veil, you know, by using the frog's blood in the silver basin.
0: Absolutely. Sue, thank you so much for your text. Let's go to Myra, a first-time caller from Wenatchee, Washington, listening on the great Core Christi Radio. Hello, Myra. What's on your mind today?
2: Hi, good afternoon. I am just following up on a question from a previous caller. We heard from a previous caller, they asked a great question about the saints and how long we have declared saints in our faith. Thank you for that response. But one of the second questions or two-part question that he had was in his town, he mentioned he might have like a St. Matthew's Catholic Church, but then there's also a St. Matthew's Church of another denomination.
0: Uh-huh.
2: Does that other denomination pull from the saints as well, was part of his question? Or if they don't accept the saints, why do they still call their churches?
1: Yeah, thanks. And I appreciate your reminding me. I did not actually get to the second half of that question because I get carried away with myself. but here's the answer to the question. So Protestants are not all cut out of the same cloth, obviously. Some Protestants are more primitivist and restorationist, meaning they sort of hearken more just to the text of the Bible and believe everything came after it is a mistake. Some Protestants are more keen on identifying with the patrimony of the first four centuries. So the historic churches that came out of the Reformation, namely the Reformed Church, the Lutheran Church, the Anglican Church, these and their offshoots, those fundamental groups typically wanted to argue that they, not the Catholic Church, were in continuity with Christian antiquity, that they were the Church of Augustine, of Jerome, of Gregory the Great, of Athanasius, and that the Roman Church had departed from that patrimony. That was their PR. That was their story. Not all Protestants hold that, but that was a big part of original Protestantism. The more you're cut out of that mold, the more your Protestantism yearns for a connection to Christian antiquity, you know, the more likely your church is to say the creed, and there are creedal Protestant churches that confess, for example, the Nicene Creed.
0: Uh-huh.
1: The more likely you are you're not going to call it Roman Catholic. You're just going to consider yourself to be the Catholic Church, right? Your group is in Catholic continuity with Christian antiquity, which would include, you know, the recognition of these saints and maybe even the practice of venerating them or at least naming churches after them. And so when you find a St. Matthew's Lutheran Church or a St. Matthew's Anglican Church, that often signals that particular church's desire to affirm their Catholicity with a small c.
0: Fascinating. I know that on the highway

0: Where you live, maybe a mile from your house, is a
1: St. Francis of Assisi.
0: St. Francis of Assisi.
1: Yeah.
0: But it's not a Catholic church.
1: No, it's an Episcopal church.
0: I believe so, yeah. Thanks so much for your call, Myra. We hope that's helpful for you. It is called a communion here on EWTN. Quick question here from Judy. Why can't Catholics believe in universal salvation?
1: Right. So, if by universal salvation you mean the belief that every individual will necessarily be saved, okay? Well, one thing I'd like to ask you is, what do we mean by salvation? What do we mean by salvation? Do we just mean that God says, okay, I give you a pass, come on in? Or, because that's a weak doctrine of salvation, right? Chesterton, when he was asked, why did you become a Catholic? He said, because I wanted to get rid of my sins, and the Catholic Church is the only one that claims to be able to do that. Not just to forgive them, but to get rid of them.
0: Yeah.
1: If salvation just is the process of healing the soul from sin and causing it to be righteous, well, you can't talk about salvation happening without the healing of the will. Okay? It's like, you know, could you talk about being healed from pancreatic cancer when you had pancreatic cancer? Well, yeah, but it would entail the removal of the cancer from the pancreas. In the same way, you can't talk about salvation, as Catholics understand it, without talking about the removal of the inevitability to sin from the will. Well, look around you. Do you notice empirically that your neighbors consistently will not to sin? No, that's not what you find. I've waited 55 years for it, and people still continue to do those things. So if everybody's got to get saved, everybody has to heal that will,
0: yeah.
1: Right? Is there any good reason to think that if they don't get it done in this lifetime, that God's going to do the work for them in the next life? Well, willing is the one thing another person can't do for you.
0: That's right.
1: I can make you do anything in the world except want to.
0: Yeah.
1: But salvation just consists in the wanting to.
0: Love that. Judy, thanks so much for your emailed question. Dr. David Anders, thank you, sir.
1: Thanks, Tom.
0: We appreciate everybody, and we hope that you will stay with us. Coming up next on EWTN, it'll be Open Line Thursday with Father Gerald Murray checking in, answering your questions. And on behalf of our great team, I'm Tom Price, along with Dr. David Anders. Thanks for joining us. See you tomorrow on the Friday Call to Communion. God bless.
2: Hello, I'm Janet Benkovic with Living His Life Abundantly International. 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Today, extend God's mercy to someone whom you need to forgive.
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4: Prayer has been so powerful in my communication with God, understanding the church better, most importantly, understanding the Lord better, and myself better. I heard it said once that God answers knee-mail, as in K-N-E-E. Prayer is powerful. One of the favorite things I love to do when it comes to prayer is to ask for the intercession of the great saints. Try it sometime. You'll be very, very impressed and surprised by the amazing power of prayer.
5: Mother Angelica, answering the call.
6: We have another call. Hello?
7: Hello, Mother.
6: Where are you from?
7: I'm calling from Clearwater, Florida.
6: Wonderful. And what is your question?
7: Well, my husband passed away in November.
6: Oh, I'm sorry.
7: And I have not been able to bring myself back to church. I watch Mass on TV with the Mother of the Chapel of the Angels. And I just can't bring myself to go back to church because I get so emotional.
6: Why can't you go back to church?
7: Because I get so emotional.
6: Cry?
7: Yes, I do.
6: That's okay.
7: It's just so hard. I really want to go back very bad, but I don't know how to go. I only moved down here a couple years ago, and my husband and I went together all the time, and now I have nobody here, and it's very hard.
6: Well, sweetheart, you have somebody there. See, Jesus is at your side, just like he was with these disciples. And your husband knows now that he is with God. He knows why you should go. And I make a bet he's praying for you that you do go. Because now he sees the truth, you see. He sees how Jesus is in that sacrifice and Jesus is in the Eucharist. And he knows, and he's pleading for you in heaven, please let my wife go back to Mass and receive this awesome gift. He knows. And he still loves you. He's there. He knows. And Jesus is waiting for you. Every time that church door opens, he's hoping you're coming through. And you say, oh, Mother, every Mass, every Sunday, hundreds of people go through. No, no, no. Don't judge God like you do people. To God, every one of us is an individual as if no one else existed. Because he's God, so he can't judge God by man. He's waiting for you, and he cries too. Every morning, he waits for you. And every time that door opens, he hopes it's you, and your husband does too. When we die, we see God. We know ourselves like that. It doesn't take time. We know everything we did, we didn't do, and we most of all see the love of God for us. That kind of love we never knew existed because we didn't pray enough, we didn't read enough, we didn't think of God enough. And he knows your husband wants you to go back. Go ahead, make your husband happy. Most of all, go back and make Jesus happy.
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10: I'm Father Bernard McGuckian. In our last program in this series on the Sacred Heart, we visited the home place of St. Margaret Mary. And today we come to the monastery where she spent the rest of her life and had the extraordinary visions of the Sacred Heart. Come and join us. Welcome to our program. As a result of the extraordinary generosity of the Visitation Sisters here at Parle Monial, we have the privilege of standing on the very spot where the Sacred Heart of Jesus revealed his extraordinary love for every man, woman, and child to one of the sisters here, St. Margaret Mary Alacoque. She entered the order in 1671, and 2 years later, on the feast of St. John the Evangelist, December the 27th, 1673, while she was praying in this chapel, the Lord appeared near the altar behind us and told her of the extraordinary love he had for the human race. She had further visions. The most important one came during the octave of the feast of Corpus Christi, which is a great symbol of love in the church. And Jesus complained of how his love had been rejected. At that time in the church, Jansenism was strong, an overemphasis on the justice of God to the forgetfulness of his love. Other Christians had rejected his very presence in the Blessed Eucharist. And this obviously was a cause of hurt. He asked something very specific. of Margaret Mary. He said he wanted to have a feast in the church dedicated totally to his Sacred Heart. And she was surprised about this, because how could she, an enclosed nun, make this happen? But he told her that in spite of all opposition, his heart would override all these things and make it a reality. It didn't happen in her lifetime. But he also revealed to her that his heart would expand, the word he used, to show this love that was rejected. It was significant that the great apparition took place during the octave, that's 8 days after the feast of Corpus Christi, which was a feast introduced to the church in the 13th century to emphasize the endlessness of the love of Christ for all of us. The idea of the Sacred Heart was to make some reparation for not sin in general, but for the sins against the Eucharist. So what Jesus wanted was a feast that would show the link between the Eucharist and his Sacred Heart, because one of the greatest gifts of his heart is the Eucharist. Margaret Mary said to the Lord, "But how can I do this? I am an incompetent little person," and she really believed that. And the Lord told her that he used the weakest things to do the greatest works, but that she was to go and look for help. While she was still in this convent, a priest came to say Mass one day, a Jesuit called Claude Lacolombiere. And as soon as he came onto the altar, an internal voice told her, "This is the one I am sending to you." With the approval of her superiors, she told the whole story to Claude Lacolombiere. And he listened very carefully. He came to the conclusion that she was not having hallucinations, that really what she was reporting was something that had really happened, and that both himself and herself were to spend the rest of their lives spreading this devotion and also working to have that feast asked for by Jesus introduced into the church. It would take many years. In fact, it would be 1856, well over 200 years later, that the church approved the idea and introduced the Feast of the Sacred Heart, which was to make known to people that at the heart of Christianity is a heart. These revelations were to have an extraordinary impact on the devotional life of Catholicism in subsequent centuries, right up until today. Such wonderful things happened. Over 280 new religious orders using the term Sacred Heart in their title came into existence in the church. The whole human race was consecrated to the Sacred Heart in 1899 by Leo XIII. And that same Pope, speaking about the events here, said they were the most important events that took place in the history of Christianity after John had written the Apocalypse. Then it inspired such wonderful people as Damien of Molokai, who offered himself to the lepers on that island near Hawaii as an expression of his love for the Sacred Heart. He said, "I die a son of the Sacred Heart." It inspired people through the great difficulties of the French Revolution. It ultimately led to another feast in the church, the Feast of Christ the King in 1925, that was seen as the culmination of the love in the heart of Christ, because Christ is the King, and he said it himself when he was speaking to Pilate. He has never insisted on his rights in this world, and one French writer said that Jesus is King in this world, if not of it. The church authorities were slow to accept the value of these revelations of St. Margaret Mary, because the church always is very, very careful. In fact, some of those who worked with her, like a Jesuit called Coisey, discovered that he had a great deal to suffer because of it. In fact, in his own order, the idea was, this message is too good to be true. But he kept struggling on to assure

responsible for bringing another feast into the church, the Feast of Divine Mercy. God's mercy is infinite, and he finds all sorts of finite ways of expressing it. And often it has been through great women in the church. One of the first was a lady called Juliana of Liège. She was the one responsible for making the church aware of the need for a special feast of Corpus Christi. Then Margaret Mary, then eventually a German lady, Sister Mary of the Divine Heart. Her name was Maria Droste Suvischering. She was a nun in a convent in Portugal, and she had an extraordinary revelation from Jesus himself that he wanted the whole world consecrated to him. She communicated this message to the Pope. The message was not really accepted. And then she sent a personal message to Pope Leo XIII, telling him something personal about his own life that nobody else in this world could have known but himself, to show the authenticity of her message. And then Pope, on the Feast of the Sacred Heart, 1899, consecrated the whole universe to the Sacred Heart. And he said on that occasion that he considered it the most important act of his pontificate. And he was the man who gave the world Rerum Novarum, which was the great document on social affairs, which has influenced church teaching ever since. Devotion to the Sacred Heart is devotion to the things closest to the heart of Jesus. This is what Margaret Mary wanted to let loose in the world, to start a fire. And she got help from so many sources through the years. One of the big miracles associated with Margaret Mary and this chapel was in the life of a Peruvian priest, Mateo Mervi Curley. He was a young priest from South America. And after he was cured here, he felt that he had to go and make this message known to the whole world. He went to the Pope of the time, Pius X, and asked for permission to enthrone the families of the world to the Sacred Heart. And the Pope said, "I do not give you permission. I command you." And he told him, "Go off," and he went off. And until 1960, he spent the rest of his life on all five continents, inviting families to make Christ the King of their homes and their families. This is the room where St. Margaret Mary died on the 17th of October, 1690. Really, she died of love. She couldn't have become holier than she was. And even the day she died, the children in the streets were calling out that the saint of the Holy Marys has died. That was the traditional name for this monastery. She had reached an extraordinary degree of holiness. In fact, before she died, she had a vision of the seraphim. There are nine choirs of angels. You have angels, archangels, thrones, dominations, virtues, powers. Then cherubim and seraphim, those spirits closest to God. And they revealed to her that she would have a very, very high place in heaven. And as she was dying, she was said something she'd said often in her life, "I will sing forever of the love of God." She died on the 17th of October, but her feast day, for some reason, is the 16th of October. But the reputation for holiness quickly spread. Until now, probably she must be one of the best known saints in the calendar. There's hardly a Catholic church in the world where there isn't either a statue or a picture or a painting of St. Margaret Mary kneeling before the Sacred Heart, and the very spot where I'm standing is where it all began. This oratory is the first oratory dedicated to the Sacred Heart. It's a very small building, not much bigger than a telephone kiosk, but it's so precious. It was there that Margaret Mary encouraged her novices to set up a small altar inside the oratory. And it contains a very, very early copy of the first little drawing of the Sacred Heart, which she approved and said, "That is sufficient." And she said, "Let this symbol, this picture of the Sacred Heart, be spread around the world and it will have its own effect." The heart is a universal symbol. All our hearts are the same, even if
we have red faces or black faces or white faces or brown faces. We all

0: realize what's meant by a heart. And even the word, as Carl Rahner says, he wanders through all the languages of the world. It's a universal symbol, and that's why it has been so powerful. These revelations of Margaret Mary were kept so secret that the only people who knew about them were the superiors in the monastery and the priests she revealed them to. The other sisters didn't know that she was different in this exceptional way from everyone else. Before she died, she was ordered under obedience to write her life story, her autobiography. It's a wonderful document, and she writes, I consider, very, very well. She had a good hand of writing, but she had to be told to do this under obedience. And you know, you won't realize how holy some person is from their own story, because they're not going to tell you how holy they are. You need other people to look in and add to it. But we've got the basis of our story there, and everything is authentic, and it's a very moving document. But there have been thousands of books written about her, and they're still been written every day. In the Jesuit house at Paris Le Monial, there's a total library dedicated to books on Margaret Mary and on her revelations to the Sacred Heart, with all their implications. And they're still been written well into the 21st century, because love is what life is about. And she revealed a very deep aspect of it, love of God for men and women. And the only thing that Jesus asked from her was that we might love him in return, nothing else. We're going to show you some of these precious relics that have been preserved over the centuries. We have here relics, parts of the coffin in which she was buried. One peculiar relic is the travelling bag which belonged to her brother that she brought with her. And it's peculiar in that there's a place for a tall hat that looks like a funnel. Then beside that, to the left of that, is a piece of her bones. In our own day, these relics are so highly valued around the world that people turn up in their thousands all over the world to venerate what are known as first-class relics of St. Margaret Mary Alacoque, that is, parts of her body, normally her bone. But also, there's one very special relic that still remains with us, that is her brain. Her brain is contained in a reliquary which is located just a few yards from the site where she first had these extraordinary visions of the Sacred Heart. The fact that they have had such a wonderful effect in the world is an indication of their authenticity. We just had to slip out of the church as Mass was beginning, but wasn't it wonderful to see those extraordinary relics of St. Margaret Mary? But we want to meet Sister Marie Chantal, who is responsible for the wonderful work of the Guard of Honour and the Sacred Heart, which has been a part of life in the monastery for many years. Could you tell us about the history of the Guard of Honour of the Sacred Heart?
1: It all started with a sister in our order. Margaret Mary started the idea. It was a grace she received from the Lord. More recently, our Mother Superior was looking for something to get people closer to the heart of Jesus. She was inspired by the heart of Jesus being pierced. As our devotion here continued, grace is spread over all of us, like a river of living water from the Holy Spirit. So our Mother Superior asks that people offer 1 hour of their day every day. It's not an hour of prayer. It's an hour that you consecrate to your earthly vocation. You offer what you're in the process of doing. If you stay at home, travel, take care of your grandchildren, do the dishes, or even watch TV, you offer that hour with its joy and its pains.
0: What has been the reaction around the world to this idea?
1: Devotion to the Sacred Heart spread around the world very fast. It fell asleep for some amount of time here because the sisters

0: become very old. They were quite old in 2007. There were several of us in the monastery wanting to start the devotion again. Our Mother Superior is Mexican, and Mexicans come to Pare Le Monial because this is where the apparitions happened. We knew we had to start the devotion again.
1: You are a member of the community where St. Margaret Mary had the first apparitions of the Sacred Heart.
0: Yes, I've been a member for the last 10 years. I made my solemn vows in 2006. I was given this grace to take care of the archives.
1: What is that that you have in your hand, sister?
0: This is the painting that we call the Quandron, in which we write the names of the people who engage themselves. They surround the heart of Jesus with their presence. Each hour there's a special intention for the world, for the church, along with the angels, the Virgin Mary, and the saints.
1: What is the essential of the message?
0: The essence of this is to honor God and give back love to Jesus. He told St. Margaret Mary that some people should be consolers because he couldn't find any, and he was so sad. So he's waiting that we answer him with our love and make reparation for the people who don't think about him.
2: Thanks to Sister for her explanation of the Guard of Honor. We also thank you at home for being with us. So may the blessing of Almighty God, Father, Son, and Holy Spirit descend upon you and remain with you forever.

0: Hello and welcome to our new series, Catholic Enlightenment, where we look at the huge and vast influence of the Catholic faith and ideas upon civilization through history. I'm Father Marcus Holden, parish priest in Ramsgate in England and custodian of the shrine of St. Augustine in which this series is being recorded, which is a shrine marking the beginning of English Christianity and the birth of civilization to the Anglo-Saxons. I'm joined by my good friend, Father Andrew Pinsent. Father Andrew, we're speaking about Catholic Enlightenment, and that's a funny idea for many people because the notions of Catholic and Enlightenment don't usually go together, do they?
1: No, not at all. And in fact, the term Enlightenment was originally coined in the 18th century by a very influential group of intellectuals in Europe and in the United States. And the way that this movement marketed itself is that they were bringing a new age of reason. And of course, that age of reason was contrasted with what they regarded as the age of darkness beforehand, the age of religious dogma, and in particular, the Catholic ages.
0: So they spoke about a modern age that was good and a classical age that was good, and everything in between was the dark ages.
1: Yes, it's obviously a caricature to anyone who reflected for more than a few minutes, because this age of so-called darkness produced many extraordinary things, like Chartres Cathedral, like Shakespeare, like our legal system, much of our music, much of our great art, and so on. But nevertheless, this myth of an age of comparative darkness, followed by the age of reason, and that reason linked to the rejection of faith, that myth has come and been very influential today. And you can think of groups in the 20th century who basically repeated the same message. It was part of communist propaganda in the Soviet Union. This was the age of science, and religion had to be got out of the way in order to build the brave new world. And again, it's become a theme in the writings of the new atheists. So they often associate Catholicism, and religious faith generally, of course, with sort of dogma and darkness. And they hold themselves up as the sort of custodians of light and the bringers of enlightenment.
0: So with the idea of Catholic Enlightenment, we're not just begging for recognition of a few little contributions, but to reclaim the territory that so much of our history and civilization have been benefited by the Catholic faith and Catholic ideas.
1: Yes, I think what's been forgotten is the extraordinary Catholic

0: contribution to civilization. And we do have to recover this. And the reason why I certainly think it's important was due to a debate that was broadcast worldwide by the BBC. And during this debate, the question that was being asked is whether the Catholic Church is a force for good in the world. And by the end of the debate, 87% of the audience said, no, the Catholic Church is not a force for good in the world. And think of how that kind of attitude is affecting our opinion formers, people in the media, people in our education system today. So for the sake of justice alone, we have to recover our sense of our own history. But I think it's important we begin to tell the world again what are the fruits of Catholic faith and Catholic culture.
1: I don't think it's just to apologise, to simply say, oh, please, actually, we did do some good things. We're sorry for so many things, but we did do one or two good things. I think we do really need to reclaim that so many of the good things that we have in society have come in one way or another from the Catholic faith.
0: Yes, if you go back to their origins, I think that's one thing we're going to be exploring in this series, is looking back at the beginnings of a lot of our ideas, the seminal forms, the seed-like forms that then grown into the things we take for granted today. Of course, it's very appropriate that we should be holding this series in your church, Father Marcus, and just behind me there's a famous tomb of Augustus Pugin. Perhaps you could say a little bit about him and about the significance of this church.
1: It's great that we're here because this church stands very much for a revival of civilization and the arts and crafts of those dark ages, as they were called, but it obviously wasn't so dark. Pugin, who's behind me, he's called God's architect. He's a man of deep faith, and he changed the landscape of Britain, which in the Industrial Revolution was rather harsh.
0: When it was a mass production, factories and so on.
1: Absolutely, with very soulless architecture, with people being treated rather badly in the society of the time, used as cogs in a wheel. Pugin looked to ages of faith where buildings were made to last and where people respected in their dignity. This church is his own perfect creation. It's called the flagship of his Gothic revival.
0: Just quickly, are there any other famous buildings that are associated with Pugin's name that our viewers might be familiar with?
1: Well, Pugin designed the Palace of Westminster and Big Ben, the clock tower at the Parliament building in London, which is an icon of this country.
0: So all our parliamentarians meet in a building inspired by Catholic civilization.
1: Absolutely.
0: That's quite amazing, isn't it?
1: Yes, and in the shadow of the old Abbey of Westminster, which was a Benedictine house. Mm. That's how English democracy developed.
0: Yes, yeah. So someone's told me that the House of Lords is designed like High Mass, High Catholic Mass, in the way the interior of the building's laid out. So even one of the most famous buildings in England today is inspired by medieval Catholic civilization.
1: That's right. It's almost like a cathedral, and above the Queen's throne is an image of Augustine baptizing King Ethelbert, who was the first Christian king. And they met here in this area. This is why we have a shrine here to Saint Augustine. His original shrine was destroyed by Henry VIII in 1538, but it was re-established by our Archbishop here in Southwark, Peter Smith. And Augustine brought civilization to the Anglo-Saxons. These were barbarian peoples. They'd come into the lands of of Britannia and destroyed much of what was there from Roman civilization. But Augustine came from Gregory the Great, and he brought music, Gregorian chant that was named after Gregory. He brought illuminated manuscripts, beautiful works of art like a silver crucifix, and laid the foundations of law and of architecture. Beginning the cathedral at Canterbury, which is one of the gems of architecture in England to this day. So this is a very fitting place to be, both because of Pugin and because of Augustine and the bringing of the light of Christianity to this land. We've written a book, haven't we, on light. It's called Lumen, and it talks about this Catholic gift to civilization in so many areas of life. And I think reclaiming that idea of light or enlightenment is crucial to this series. Many people acknowledge the church has helped with the arts and with architecture. They can see that. But often people think that the church has a clash with science because science is modern. And you're quite unusual, Father Andrew, aren't you, in being a scientist as well as a priest?
0: Well, I hope I'm not that unusual. There is, in fact, a long tradition of priests being scientists, and that's one of the things I hope to highlight during this series. But it's true, 20 years ago I was a particle physicist. and I worked at the CERN laboratory in Geneva, where they build the atom smashers, which we use to try to discover what the universe is made of.
1: I remember going with you near Geneva, deep into the Earth, to look at the machine that you were working on, Delphi. And now they've discovered the Higgs boson, and this is fascinating for scientists. But you're even more unusual because you went on from being a scientist to studying theology for the priesthood and then philosophy. And you're a philosopher scientist in Oxford now. How do you move from being a scientist to doing what you're doing?
0: Well, I must begin my reply by saying I love science, and that's a wonderful thing to do. But when I was working as a scientist, I felt slightly dissatisfied, and I felt that I was being called to do something else. And I spent then some years in business, and then had this extraordinary call to the priesthood, almost out of nowhere, as it seemed, and had to go back to school, as you did as well, and start all over again, as it were, with a new set of subjects and a new kind of way of life. But what I'm very grateful to the church for doing is teaching me philosophy and theology. And for the first time in my life, I was taught the history of Western thought. And I'm almost ashamed looking back at my time before then, when I knew a lot about science and a lot about technology, but I'd never been taught the history of ideas. And so you might say the church helped to civilize me.
1: Well, it brought light to you.
0: Yes.
1: A bit like St. Paul receiving the light. Thank you very much, Father Andrew. Join us again next time for Catholic Enlightenment. Mm-hmm.

0: Join us as we pray the rosary for those who cannot afford their minimum basic needs of food, health, and housing. 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
1: Welcome to The Rosary is a Place with Father Benedict Rochelle and Simonetta.
2: The sorrowful mysteries concentrate our minds on the events of the passion and death of Jesus Christ. Whenever good comes into contact with evil, there is suffering. And when the greatest of all goods comes into contact with evil, we must expect great suffering. The Virgin Mary represents more than anyone else the human race in its active and devout participation in the suffering and death of Jesus. St. Paul calls us to fill up in our own lives those things that may be added to the sufferings of Christ. His sufferings are complete and fulfill all the needs of our salvation. And yet he calls us to take up our cross, to suffer along with him. In the five sorrowful mysteries, we consider well how our Blessed Lady participated in those sufferings and invites us in our own life in this world to do the same.

0: I believe in God, the Father Almighty, creator of heaven and earth, and in Jesus Christ, his only Son, our Lord, who was conceived by the Holy Spirit, born of the Virgin Mary, suffered under Pontius Pilate, was crucified, died, and was buried. He descended into hell. The third day he rose again from the dead, and he ascended into heaven, and is seated at the right hand of God, the Father Almighty, from whence he shall come to judge the living and the dead.
1: I believe in the Holy Spirit, the Holy Catholic Church, the communion of saints, the forgiveness of sins, the resurrection of the body, and life everlasting. Amen.
0: Our Father, who art in heaven, hallowed be thy name. Thy kingdom come, thy will be done, on earth as it is in heaven.
1: Give us this day our daily bread, and forgive us our trespasses, as we forgive those who trespass against us. And lead us not into temptation, but deliver us from evil. Amen.
0: Let us offer the next three Aves, that we will have an increase of faith, hope, and love. Hail Mary, full of grace, the Lord is with thee. Blessed art thou amongst women, and blessed is the fruit of thy womb, Jesus.
1: Holy Mary, Mother of God, pray for us sinners, now and at the hour of our death. Amen.
0: Hail Mary, full of grace, the Lord is with thee. Blessed art thou amongst women, and blessed is the fruit of thy womb, Jesus.
1: Holy Mary, Mother of God, pray for us sinners, now and at the hour of our death. Amen.
0: Hail Mary, full of grace, the Lord is with thee. Blessed art thou amongst women, and blessed is the fruit of thy womb, Jesus.
1: Holy Mary, Mother of God, pray for us sinners, now and at the hour of our death. Amen.
0: Glory be to the Father, and to the Son, and to the Holy Spirit.
1: As it was in the beginning, is now, and ever shall be, world without end. Amen.

0: The first sorrowful mystery, the agony in the garden. Let us pray in these five mysteries, these mysteries of sorrow, for those whose own lives mirror the passion of Christ. And let us pray in this first sorrowful mystery that we ourselves will not walk away from suffering. Our Father, who art in heaven, hallowed be thy name. Thy kingdom come, thy will be done, on earth as it is in heaven.
1: Give us this day our daily bread, and forgive us our trespasses, as we forgive those who trespass against us. And lead us not into temptation, but deliver us from evil. Amen.
0: Hail Mary, full of grace, the Lord is with thee. Blessed art thou amongst women, and blessed is the fruit of thy womb, Jesus.
1: Holy Mary, Mother of God, pray for us sinners, now and at the hour of our death. Amen.
0: Hail Mary, full of grace, the Lord is with thee. Blessed art thou amongst women, and blessed is the fruit of thy womb, Jesus.
1: Holy Mary, Mother of God, pray for us sinners, now and at the hour of our death. Amen.
0: Hail Mary, full of grace, the Lord is with thee. Blessed art thou amongst women, and blessed is the fruit of thy womb, Jesus.
1: Holy Mary, Mother of God, pray for us sinners, now and at the hour of our death. Amen.
0: Hail Mary, full of grace, the Lord is with thee. Blessed art thou amongst women, and blessed is the fruit of thy womb, Jesus.
1: Holy Mary, Mother of God, pray for us sinners, now and at the hour of our death. Amen.
0: Hail Mary, full of grace, the Lord is with thee. Blessed art thou amongst women, and blessed is the fruit of thy womb, Jesus.
1: Holy Mary, Mother of God, pray for us sinners, now

0: now and at the hour of our death. Amen.
1: Hail Mary, full of grace, the Lord is with thee. Blessed art thou amongst women, and blessed is the fruit of thy womb, Jesus.
0: Holy Mary, Mother of God, pray for us sinners, now and at the hour of our death. Amen.
1: Hail Mary, full of grace, the Lord is with thee. Blessed art thou amongst women, and blessed is the fruit of thy womb, Jesus.
0: Holy Mary, Mother of God, pray for us sinners, now and at the hour of our death. Amen.
1: Hail Mary, full of grace, the Lord is with thee. Blessed art thou amongst women, and blessed is the fruit of thy womb, Jesus.
0: Holy Mary, Mother of God, pray for us sinners, now and at the hour of our death. Amen.
1: Hail Mary, full of grace, the Lord is with thee. Blessed art thou amongst women, and blessed is the fruit of thy womb, Jesus.
0: Holy Mary, Mother of God, pray for us sinners, now and at the hour of our death. Amen.
1: Hail Mary, full of grace, the Lord is with thee. Blessed art thou amongst women, and blessed is the fruit of thy womb, Jesus.
0: Holy Mary, Mother of God, pray for us sinners, now and at the hour of our death. Amen.
1: Glory be to the Father, and to the Son, and to the Holy Spirit.
0: As it was in the beginning, is now, and ever shall be, world without end. Amen.
1: O my Jesus, forgive us our sins, save us from the fires of hell, bring all souls to heaven, especially those in most need of thy mercy. The second sorrowful mystery, the scourging at the pillar. Let us pray in this mystery that we will accept and grow with our own sufferings, that we will be prepared by grace for them. Our Father, who art in heaven, hallowed be thy name. Thy kingdom come, thy will be done, on earth as it is in heaven.
0: Give us this day our daily bread, and forgive us our trespasses, as we forgive those who trespass against us. And lead us not into temptation, but deliver us from evil. Amen.
1: Hail Mary, full of grace, the Lord is with thee. Blessed art thou amongst women, and blessed is the fruit of thy womb, Jesus.
0: Holy Mary, Mother of God, pray for us sinners, now and at the hour of our death. Amen.
1: Hail Mary, full of grace, the Lord is with thee. Blessed art thou amongst women, and blessed is the fruit of thy womb, Jesus.
0: Holy Mary, Mother of God, pray for us sinners, now and at the hour of our death. Amen.
1: Hail Mary, full of grace, the Lord is with thee. Blessed art thou amongst women, and blessed is the fruit of thy womb, Jesus.
0: Holy Mary, Mother of God, pray for us sinners, now and at the hour of our death. Amen.
1: Hail Mary, full of grace, the Lord is with thee. Blessed art thou amongst women, and blessed is the fruit of thy womb, Jesus.
0: Holy Mary, Mother of God, pray for us sinners, now and at the hour of our death. Amen.
1: Hail Mary, full of grace, the Lord is with thee. Blessed art thou amongst women, and blessed is the fruit of thy womb, Jesus.
0: Holy Mary, Mother of God, pray for us sinners, now and at the hour of our death. Amen.
1: Hail Mary, full of grace, the Lord is with thee. Blessed art thou amongst women, and blessed is the fruit of thy womb, Jesus.
0: Holy Mary, Mother of God, pray for us sinners, now and at the hour of our death. Amen.
1: Hail Mary, full of grace, the Lord is with thee. Blessed art thou amongst women, and blessed is the fruit of thy womb, Jesus.
0: Holy Mary, Mother of God, pray for us sinners, now and at the hour of our death. Amen.
1: Hail Mary, full of grace, the Lord is with thee. Blessed art thou amongst women, and blessed is the fruit of thy womb, Jesus.
0: Holy Mary, Mother of God, pray for us sinners, now and at the hour of our death. Amen.
1: Hail Mary, full of grace, the Lord is with thee. Blessed art thou amongst women, and blessed is the fruit of thy womb, Jesus.
0: Holy Mary, Mother of God, pray for us sinners, now and at the hour of our death. Amen.
1: Hail Mary, full of grace, the Lord is with thee.
2: Blessed art thou amongst women, and blessed is the fruit of thy womb, Jesus.
0: Holy Mary, Mother of God, pray for us sinners, now and at the hour of our death. Amen.
2: Glory be to the Father, and to the Son, and to the Holy Spirit.
0: As it was in the beginning, is now, and ever shall be, world without end. Amen.
2: O my Jesus,
0: forgive us our sins,
2: save us from the fires of hell,
0: bring all souls to heaven, especially those in most need of thy mercy.
2: The third sorrowful mystery, the crowning with thorns. Our Father, who art in heaven, hallowed be thy name. Thy kingdom come, thy will be done, on earth as it is in heaven.
0: Give us this day our daily bread, and forgive us our trespasses, as we forgive those who trespass against us. And lead us not into temptation, but deliver us from evil. Amen.
2: Hail Mary, full of grace, the Lord is with thee. Blessed art thou amongst women, and blessed is the fruit of thy womb, Jesus.
0: Holy Mary, Mother of God, pray for us sinners, now and at the hour of our death. Amen.
2: Hail Mary, full of grace, the Lord is with thee. Blessed art thou amongst women, and blessed is the fruit of thy womb, Jesus.
0: Holy Mary, Mother of God, pray for us sinners, now and at the hour of our death. Amen.
2: Hail Mary, full of grace, the Lord is with thee. Blessed art thou amongst women, and blessed is the fruit of thy womb, Jesus.
0: Holy Mary, Mother of God, pray for us sinners, now and at the hour of our death. Amen.
2: Hail Mary, full of grace, the Lord is with thee. Blessed art thou amongst women, and blessed is the fruit of thy womb, Jesus.
0: Holy Mary, Mother of God, pray for us sinners, now and at the hour of our death. Amen.
2: Hail Mary, full of grace, the Lord is with thee. Blessed art thou amongst women, and blessed is the fruit of thy womb, Jesus.
0: Holy Mary, Mother of God, pray for us sinners, now and at the hour of our death. Amen.
2: Hail Mary, full of grace, the Lord is with thee. Blessed art thou amongst women, and blessed is the fruit of thy womb, Jesus.
0: Holy Mary, Mother of God, pray for us sinners, now and at the hour of our death. Amen.
2: Hail Mary, full of grace, the Lord is with thee. Blessed art thou amongst women, and blessed is the fruit of thy womb, Jesus.
0: Holy Mary, Mother of God, pray for us sinners, now and at the hour of our death. Amen.
2: Hail Mary, full of grace, the Lord is with thee. Blessed art thou amongst women, and blessed is the fruit of thy womb, Jesus.
0: Holy Mary, Mother of God, pray for us sinners, now and at the hour of our death. Amen.
2: Hail Mary, full of grace, the Lord is with thee. Blessed art thou amongst women, and blessed is the fruit of thy womb, Jesus.
0: Holy Mary, Mother of God, pray for us sinners, now and at the hour of our death. Amen.
2: Hail Mary, full of grace, the Lord is with thee. Blessed art thou amongst women, and blessed is the fruit of thy womb, Jesus.
0: Holy Mary, Mother of God, pray for us sinners, now and at the hour of our death. Amen.
2: Glory be to the Father, and to the Son, and to the Holy Spirit.
0: As it was in the beginning, is now, and ever shall be, world without end. Amen.
1: O my Jesus, forgive us our sins,
0: save us from the fires of hell,
1: bring all souls to heaven,
0: especially those in most need of thy mercy.
2: The fourth sorrowful mystery, the carrying of the cross. Our Father, who art in heaven, hallowed be thy name. Thy kingdom come, thy will be done, on earth as it is in heaven.
0: Give us this day our daily bread, and forgive us our trespasses, as we forgive those who trespass against us. And lead us not into temptation, but deliver us from evil. Amen.
2: Hail Mary, full of grace, the Lord is with thee. Blessed art thou amongst women, and blessed is the fruit of thy womb, Jesus.
0: Holy Mary, Mother of God, pray for us sinners, now and at the hour of our death. Amen.
2: Hail Mary, full of grace, the Lord is with thee.

0: Blessed art thou amongst women, and blessed is the fruit of thy womb, Jesus.
1: Holy Mary, Mother of God, pray for us sinners, now and at the hour of our death. Amen.
0: Hail Mary, full of grace, the Lord is with thee. Blessed art thou amongst women, and blessed is the fruit of thy womb, Jesus.
1: Holy Mary, Mother of God, pray for us sinners, now and at the hour of our death. Amen.
0: Hail Mary, full of grace, the Lord is with thee. Blessed art thou amongst women, and blessed is the fruit of thy womb, Jesus.
1: Holy Mary, Mother of God, pray for us sinners, now and at the hour of our death. Amen.
0: Hail Mary, full of grace, the Lord is with thee. Blessed art thou amongst women, and blessed is the fruit of thy womb, Jesus.
1: Holy Mary, Mother of God, pray for us sinners, now and at the hour of our death. Amen.
0: Hail Mary, full of grace, the Lord is with thee. Blessed art thou amongst women, and blessed is the fruit of thy womb, Jesus.
1: Holy Mary, Mother of God, pray for us sinners, now and at the hour of our death. Amen.
0: Hail Mary, full of grace, the Lord is with thee. Blessed art thou amongst women, and blessed is the fruit of thy womb, Jesus.
1: Holy Mary, Mother of God, pray for us sinners, now and at the hour of our death. Amen.
0: Hail Mary, full of grace, the Lord is with thee. Blessed art thou amongst women, and blessed is the fruit of thy womb, Jesus.
1: Holy Mary, Mother of God, pray for us sinners, now and at the hour of our death. Amen.
0: Hail Mary, full of grace, the Lord is with thee. Blessed art thou amongst women, and blessed is the fruit of thy womb, Jesus.
1: Holy Mary, Mother of God, pray for us sinners, now and at the hour of our death. Amen.
0: Hail Mary, full of grace, the Lord is with thee. Blessed art thou amongst women, and blessed is the fruit of thy womb, Jesus.
1: Holy Mary, Mother of God, pray for us sinners, now and at the hour of our death. Amen.
0: Glory be to the Father, and to the Son, and to the Holy Spirit.
1: As it was in the beginning, is now, and ever shall be, world without end. Amen.
0: O my Jesus, forgive us our sins, save us from the fires of hell.
1: Bring all souls to heaven, especially those in most need of thy mercy.
0: The fifth sorrowful mystery, the crucifixion and death of Jesus on the cross. Scripture tells us that Mary stood beneath the cross, that she heard the cry of agony, "Why have you forsaken me?" That she heard her beloved son commend her to the care of John, and him to her. In our own sufferings in life, let us not become bitter or locked in our own grief. Let us be open to others to share their grief as Mary did. Let's not run away. Let's not ask why, a question that no one can answer. Rather, let us ask the question, what must I do to follow Jesus in fulfilling the will of God? Our Father, who art in heaven, hallowed be thy name. Thy kingdom come, thy will be done, on earth as it is in heaven.
1: Give us this day our daily bread, and forgive us our trespasses, as we forgive those who trespass against us. And lead us not into temptation, but deliver us from evil. Amen.
0: Hail Mary, full of grace, the Lord is with thee. Blessed art thou amongst women, and blessed is the fruit of thy womb, Jesus.
1: Holy Mary, Mother of God, pray for us sinners, now and at the hour of our death. Amen.
0: Hail Mary, full of grace, the Lord is with thee. Blessed art thou amongst women, and blessed is the fruit of thy womb, Jesus.
1: Holy Mary, Mother of God, pray for us sinners, now and at the hour of our death. Amen.
0: Hail Mary, full of grace, the Lord is with thee.

0: Blessed art thou amongst women, and blessed is the fruit of thy womb, Jesus.
1: Holy Mary, Mother of God, pray for us sinners, now and at the hour of our death. Amen.
0: Hail Mary, full of grace, the Lord is with thee. Blessed art thou amongst women, and blessed is the fruit of thy womb, Jesus.
1: Holy Mary, Mother of God, pray for us sinners, now and at the hour of our death. Amen.
0: Hail Mary, full of grace, the Lord is with thee. Blessed art thou amongst women, and blessed is the fruit of thy womb, Jesus.
1: Holy Mary, Mother of God, pray for us sinners, now and at the hour of our death. Amen.
0: Hail Mary, full of grace, the Lord is with thee. Blessed art thou amongst women, and blessed is the fruit of thy womb, Jesus.
1: Holy Mary, Mother of God, pray for us sinners, now and at the hour of our death. Amen.
0: Hail Mary, full of grace, the Lord is with thee. Blessed art thou amongst women, and blessed is the fruit of thy womb, Jesus.
1: Holy Mary, Mother of God, pray for us sinners, now and at the hour of our death. Amen.
0: Hail Mary, full of grace, the Lord is with thee. Blessed art thou amongst women, and blessed is the fruit of thy womb, Jesus.
1: Holy Mary, Mother of God, pray for us sinners, now and at the hour of our death. Amen.
0: Hail Mary, full of grace, the Lord is with thee. Blessed art thou amongst women, and blessed is the fruit of thy womb, Jesus.
1: Holy Mary, Mother of God, pray for us sinners, now and at the hour of our death. Amen.
0: Hail Mary, full of grace, the Lord is with thee. Blessed art thou amongst women, and blessed is the fruit of thy womb, Jesus.
1: Holy Mary, Mother of God, pray for us sinners, now and at the hour of our death. Amen.
0: Glory be to the Father, and to the Son, and to the Holy Spirit.
1: As it was in the beginning, is now, and ever shall be, world without end. Amen.
0: O my Jesus, forgive us our sins, save us from the fires of hell, bring all souls to heaven, especially those in most need of thy mercy.
2: Hail, Holy Queen, Mother of mercy, our life, our sweetness, and our hope. To thee do we cry, poor banished children of Eve. To thee do we send up our sighs, mourning and weeping in this valley of tears. Turn then, most gracious Advocate, thine eyes of mercy toward us, and after this our exile, show unto us the blessed fruit of thy womb, Jesus. O clement, O loving, O sweet Virgin Mary, pray for us, O Holy Mother of God,
1: that we may be made worthy of the promises of Christ.
0: Let us pray. O God, whose only begotten Son, by his life, death, and resurrection, has purchased for us the rewards of eternal life, grant, we beseech thee, that meditating on these mysteries of the Most Holy Rosary of the Blessed Virgin Mary, we may imitate what they contain and obtain what they promise, through the same Christ our Lord. Amen. May the divine assistance remain always with us, and may the souls of the faithful departed, through the mercy of God, rest in peace. Amen. May the Holy Virgin bless you with her loving child this day and forever. In the name of the Father, and of the Son, and of the Holy Spirit. Amen.
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5: 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Saint Monica is remembered for her unwavering faith, perseverance in prayer, and enduring love for her family. Born in North Africa around the year 331, Monica was raised in a Christian home and married Patricius, a pagan official known for his difficult temper. Through patience, kindness, and faithful witness, she helped bring about his conversion. Monica's greatest sorrow was her son, Augustine, a brilliant scholar. He rejected the Christian faith and pursued a worldly life. Through petitions and prayers, she entrusted him to holy men like Saint Ambrose, Bishop of Milan, who helped convert and baptized Augustine into the Christian faith in 387. Augustine became one of the greatest theologians and saints in church history. Shortly afterward, Monica fell ill and died, grateful that she had witnessed his conversion. May the life of Saint Monica inspire you to grow closer to Christ today. Saint Monica, pray for us. To sign up for the Daily Saint emails, please visit ewtn.com/dailysaint.
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9: I was debating an atheist online who said, "Chris, you believing in God is like a kid coming down on Christmas morning, seeing presents under his tree, and saying, 'Oh look, presents, there must be a Santa.'" I replied, "Really? Because you not believing in God is like a kid coming down on Christmas morning, seeing presents under his tree, and saying, 'Oh look, presents, they must have exploded themselves here.'" No child has ever been that crazy. Now a kid might get the identity of the gift giver wrong, but when he sees presents under the tree, he knows they didn't put themselves there. Likewise, everything made of matter has a source or an origin outside of itself, from your chair to your morning coffee to you. Have you ever stopped to consider that the universe is something made of matter? It had to come from something outside of itself that had the power to create a universe. The Big Bang did not Big Bang itself. There is a God. This is Chris Stefanik from RealLifeCatholic.com.
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11: 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I'm your host, Deacon Harold Burke Sivers, and you're listening on the EWTN Global Catholic Radio Network. So great to be here with you today. And we're continuing our series, Jesus on Tour. Today, we're going to take a look at the area called the Decapolis. You may be saying to yourself, Decapolis, I don't remember a city that Jesus went to called the Decapolis. That's because it is not a city. It is an area that Jesus traveled to called the Decapolis. That comes from two Greek words. Decapolis, deca, means 10, and it comes from polis, which means cities. So metropolitan, right? That's where we get the metropolitan area, right? That's where we get that word from. So Decapolis or Decapolis means 10 cities. So this is a largely Gentile region around the east and southeast of the Sea of Galilee. So we're going to take a look at Jesus' ministry in that area called the Decapolis, and you're going to be familiar with several of these miracles and several of Jesus's journeys and throughout this area, and we'll see the power of God working even amongst the Gentiles. Remember, because Jesus came not just to bring saving salvation to the people of Israel, but to the Gentiles as well. And of course, he does that through the work that he does with through the Jews, right? Through the apostles, you know, because salvation comes to the Jews, and then Jews will be his chosen people, and then he uses that people to spread his word throughout the world. Well, Jesus fulfills that with the apostles, and they begin to spread the gospel all throughout the world. But even while Jesus was still on earth, right, he gave the work of the apostles to go out there and to spread that word. And he even went to the Gentile areas even before. In fact, it was to the Gentiles. Remember, he would say to the Jews, he did a miracle. He said, don't tell anybody, you know, of what happened. But when he goes to the Gentile areas, he tells, oh yeah, go tell as many people as possible. Like, what? Well, why would he do that? So we're going to take a look at all of that today on this episode of Beacon of Truth. So would love to hear from you today, as usual, as we continue our series, Jesus on Tour. We're going to take a look at Jesus' work in the Decapolis, and would love to hear from you today. Send us an email, beacon@ewtn.com. And, you know, so now we're getting toward the end of, we're nearing the end of August. And again, it's just amazing to me how fast this year is going. You know, and my wife and I are celebrating our anniversary this week. Our anniversary is actually a couple of weeks ago. But because of obviously my schedule and things like that, you know, we have to celebrate this week, you know, which is also the same week when I'm also starting my graduate school study doctoral program as well. So very challenging week for me personally this week. And so I ask for your prayers for all of that. But you know, I was thinking today about the song by one of my favorite songs by the Alan Parsons Project called Time. And if you want to hear our commentary, we talked about this song on, one of our previous Beacon of Truth playlist episodes. Just go to the EW10 app or go to the EW10 podcast, and you can go back and listen to all of the shows, our Beacon of Truth playlist episodes. You can hear Ace and I kind of talking about different songs and looking at them through the lens of our faith. And so, but I was thinking about that song, especially now, again, as you know, it's like, wait a minute, you know, 2026 is three quarters of the way over. You know, we're kind of getting to the last quarter of the last third or last quarter of the year, you know. So the last quarter of the year. And so I'm thinking, man, you know, and I think of, you know, time is flowing like a river, you know, the river keeps going, you know, and the wellspring of God, the river of God's love and mercy, you know, never stops flowing. You know, sometimes you in the summertime, but I've seen this in Texas and other places where it's really hot during the summer, that there are river beds that will actually dry up. And well, there used to be a river there, but the river is not running now because there's no rain and it's dried up. But time is like a river, like the song says. And time in God's eternity just keeps flowing. It just keeps moving. It doesn't stop. It does not stop. Even after we die, time's still not going to stop. You know, in fact, we're going to experience time in heaven, but in a very different way than we're experiencing it now. You know, right now we experience time very linearly, right? We know from we measure time as a linear progression from seconds to minutes to hours to days to weeks to months to years. And we measure time in that way. But when we're in heaven with God, there's not going to be time like in minutes, in seconds, and things like that. So, you know, but it's hard to kind of wrap our minds around how we're going to be experiencing time in heaven with God. You know, because again, I said this before, I think to myself sometimes, well, what am I going to do all day? You know, you know, again, because I'm thinking very in a linear fashion, you know, because right now, you wake up, you know, you have your routine that you do every day. You go to work or you go to school or you take care of the kids, wherever it may be. You get and you know, what time is it? You're looking at your watch, or I have to do this, I have to go to the store, I have to do that. and we, you know, oh, something's coming up next week. Okay, I'm going to be turning this

0: And one thing that I pray for every day is for people who die suddenly. I mean, I think about that all the time. You hear stories about, and just a recent story I heard about a priest. Imagine, you get up in the morning, you think, okay, here's how my day's going to go, not knowing that, that's your last day on earth. Whew, I mean, that's why we always have to be prepared. We always have to be ready, because time is that the expression. Time waits for no one, right? That's the expression. And so time's not going to wait for us. We have to, use the time that we have to our to the great advantage of, again, making sure that we're living for God and making a gift of ourselves to others. Would love to hear from you today. Jesus and the 12 on tour. We're going to take a look at Jesus's work through the area called the Decapolis, or the 10 cities. Would love to hear from you. Send us an email, beacon@ewtn.com. You talk about time. I love the time that I do this show every day because of the people that help bring this show to you. I'm talking about Matt Kabinski, who screens your calls, Michael McCall and Pedro Quiles, who help us out on social media, and the man that time does not wait for at all, the one and only Ace McKay. Ace, how goes it today, my friend?
1: It's good, man. I love talking about Jesus on tour, but the thought I had over the weekend was thinking about, we know when tours are going on so we can like get tickets and plan in advance. Did they know that Jesus was coming? And like, did they prepare? Like, I mean, sure, obviously he didn't have a rider or anything like that, but it was Jesus is coming in 3 days, and then the people would gather and, in pup tents.
0: And that's one of the reasons I think Jesus sent out the 72. Remember, before Jesus made his last push, before he obviously ended his ministry in Jerusalem, his public earthly ministry, he sent out he sent out the disciples, right? And then eventually sent out the 72, again paralleling what happened in the Old Testament, when Moses had, Peter, not Peter, had Moses had his three assistants, Joshua and Abihu, and who's the other guy? So he had the three guys, and then he had like the 12 tribes of Israel. Then he had the 72. So Jesus paralleling that, he sent them out, and he what did he, they prepared the way for Jesus. So when Jesus did arrive, they weren't hearing that message for the first time. And I think the same is true for us. We need to be heralds of the gospel.
1: Love that.
0: All right. Jesus and the 12 on tour. We're going to take a look at Jesus's work throughout the area known as the Decapolis. And would love to hear from you today, my friends. Send us an email, beacon@ewtn.com.
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3: This is a Digital Moment with Sandra McDevitt. Did you know you don't have to be a theologian to evangelize? At the Ann Arbor, Michigan Art Fair, I was handing out rosaries when approached by a young man. My grandmother prayed the rosary. Those little beads, they're Hail Marys, aren't they? Indeed, I replied. You look in good shape. Do you exercise? He told me he was preparing for a marathon and he was a runner. Ah, he said, you exercise your body. How about your soul? Never thought of that. You can pray and meditate to exercise your soul, to keep it healthy. The Annunciation, you meditate on what it was like for a young Mary to receive the news of the angel. After a little more explaining, he took the rosary and even asked if he could have a pamphlet. His grandmother planted the seed. I watered it, and another would nurture the seedling. I'm Sandra McDevitt for EWTN Radio.

0: It is. Woo!
1: Yeah. We did get recently got an email, someone asking about where we get our music, because obviously it's not anything that you would hear on the radio or streaming, and it's just a part of a large library that we have access and public rights to. So unfortunately, you can't go stream. You only can hear it right here. So that's why you have to tune in every day.
0: Yeah, that's right. That's right. Because, of course, you know, if you're a listener, and of course, you know, if you're a radio station, Catholic radio station, you can't play the actual songs because they're copywritten and protected, and there's royalties that need to be paid and things like that. And, you know, it just doesn't work for us. And so I'm grateful that you've found these awesome songs in the library and that we're able to share them with our listeners.
1: It's like the Beacon of Truth Essentials. Like, you can only get it by tuning in. Like, there's nowhere else,
0: right.
1: No other platform.
0: That's right. That's right. And I love that groove. And

0: The cool thing is there's no guitar.
1: Yeah.
0: You know, the horns, the bass, the kind of drums kind of shuffling there in the background. And it's just chill.
1: That's right.
0: Yeah. Love that. I'm Deacon Harold Brick Sivers, listening to Beacon of Truth. And today we're continuing our series of Jesus and the 12 on tour. Today we're going to take a look at Jesus' work in the area known as the Decapolis. And of course, we'd love to hear from you today. 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
0: All right, my friends, before we dive into Jesus and 12 on Tour, I just want to remind you of a retreat that I am co-leading with Father Chris Alar from the Marians of the Immaculate Conception. We're doing a contemplative retreat, a week-long retreat from September 2nd to the 9th at the Immaculate Conception Retreat Center in Putnam, Connecticut. 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This is at the Immaculate Conception Retreat Center from September 2nd to September 9th. Space is limited because the retreat center isn't that large. We want to make sure that this is more of an intimate gathering. And so it's a contemplative pilgrimage with myself and Father Chris Alar, September 2nd to the 9th. And if you want more information, you can go to my website, deaconharold.com. On the front page, just scroll down. You see a big banner. It says CPM, Contemplative Pilgrimage Ministries. Just click on that or go to marian.org, marian.org/contemplative-pilgrimage, and to get all of the details to sign up. Would love to have you sharing that experience with us. All right, my friends, Jesus and the 12 on tour in the area known as the Decapolis. So, again, as I mentioned earlier, Decapolis comes from two words, Decapolis, which means the 10 cities. Those are Greek words. So, for example, the Decalogue, the 10 words of God, is the Greek word for the 10 commandments, right? The Aseret Havarim in Greek is the Decalogue, Decalogos, the 10 words of God. So Decapolis means the 10 cities. Again, this was a largely Gentile region, east and southeast of the Sea of Galilee. And so, you know, obviously this area was not often the center of the gospel narratives. Why? Because most of Jesus's, you know, teaching were for the Jews, right? But he did go out and extend himself out to the Gentile areas as well. But, you know, so Jesus's journeys in this territory, in this area of the Decapolis, are deeply significant. They show that the Lord's ministry expanded beyond just the Jewish towns into Gentile areas. So, and this, of course, anticipated the church's universal mission, right? That would happen, of course, in Acts of the Apostles, where, remember, it says that Peter was the apostle to the Jews and Paul was the apostle to the Gentiles. And so this message of the gospel was spread throughout all of the known world, not just to one group of people, right? And the Lord uses his apostles, the 12, and then St. Paul, and all of us as disciples, as vehicles to spread his word all throughout the world, which still happens today. So the Decapolis. So the Decapolis was, again, a league or an area of 10 Gentile cities. These areas were founded or developed after the conquest of Alexander the Great, right? They were culturally Greek, although they were under Roman oversight, right? So remember, this is in the midst of the Roman Empire, which controlled this entire region. Both the Jew and the Gentile heirs were all controlled.

0: controlled by under Roman rule. And so the cities most often identified in the scriptures in this area of the Decapolis are Sictopolis, Hippos, Gadara, Gerasa, Philadelphia, which is mentioned in the book of Revelation, and others as well. And this region was religiously and culturally diverse. So you can go to this area and see pagan temples, right? You can see Greek architecture and culture, again, with pagan worship. You can see urban prosperity as well, because remember, this was near the Sea of Galilee, which is a big trading area at that time and in that region. And there were a variety of different Galilean villages as well. So for Jewish Galileans, the Decapolis symbolized foreign influence and ritual impurity. Now remember, this was also the area where the Samaritans lived. Okay? So remember we talked about the tension between the Jews and the Samaritans, although they are somewhat related, right? So just remember, just to give a little bit of background on this, we all know about the 12 tribes of Israel, which were united under David and remained united under Solomon, David's son who succeeded him. But then after that, after and actually it's kind of Solomon's fault. Remember, Solomon had 1,000 wives, and his wives began to influence him, and he moved away. Remember, this is the man who built the temple, and he started moving away from the temple worship and started worshiping the idols that were set up by his wives, and started worshiping pagan gods and started setting up pagan symbols and pagan worship, and so this carried forward into his successors, and so the kingdom again became divided, so you had the 10 tribes in the north, in the area of Samaria, in the northern part of Israel, and the capital there was Shechem, and Jeroboam was the king at that time, and then you had the southern kingdom. Which is Judah and Benjamin, the two tribes in the south. And that was in Judea, and the capital was Jerusalem. All right? And so you have these split in the kingdom. So in the northern kingdom, it was the Assyrians who came and decimated the 10 tribes of the north. And those 10 tribes never came back together again. They never regrouped as tribes that were part of the nation of Israel, right? So the Israelites were dispersed among the Assyrians and the other pagans there, and they began to intermarry. And remember, this is the area of Samaria, and they became known as the Samaritans, right? They became known as the Samaritans. So the Samaritans are the remnants of the 10 northern tribes of Israel. Meanwhile, in the south, King Nebuchadnezzar came and decimated the southern tribes, Benjamin and Judah, and remember, he brought them to the Babylonian exile. But then they were the Jews were allowed to the Judah, the tribe of Judah, was allowed to return and reestablish themselves. And they became known as the Jews, right? Because they were the tribe of Judah. They lived in the area of Judea, and the capital was Jerusalem. They became known as the Jews. So now you can see kind of a history of some of the tension between the Jews and the Samaritans, who are like distant cousins. So Jesus deliberately entered into this area of the Decapolis of Gentile territory. Signaling the crossing of a boundary, right? Because usually the Jews wouldn't go. Remember, the woman at the well said that we don't even share the same utensils that you guys use, and yet we're having this conversation, and you're talking about get me a drink and this kind of thing. We're gonna talk more about that in a little bit. But the point is that Jesus is going into these territories to bring the message of hope and salvation, even to the Gentiles, in anticipation of the work largely that Paul would do as he traveled all throughout the known regions of the world, and we see that cataloged in his letters of all the places that he traveled to, and in Acts of the Apostles as well, to bring the saving message of salvation to all the people in the area there. So Jesus is showing a precursor of by going to the Decapolis. He's a precursor of the universal scope and mission of the gospel, right? To bring the saving truth of faith to everyone in the areas there. So it must have been very interesting for the apostles. He said, "We're going where? Why are we going into the Samaritan areas? And we have no reason to go there." Again, there was a lot of animosity and hatred. And not necessarily when the Assyrians came and decimated those 10 northern tribes. It wasn't as if, yes, some of there was some intermixing and intermarrying marrying with the Assyrians, but some of them still remained faith, remained practicing their Jewish faith. But it obviously is a very different expression of Judaism because they were not, they had a different capital. The capital was Shechem. They did not go to Jerusalem because they had their own place to worship. That was, again, the results of the years of division, and so, but Jesus came into those areas to show the sign of unity, to show, and you remember he told the woman, well, one day it doesn't matter where you're going to worship because we're all going to worship God together in spirit and in truth, right? So Jesus came to bring unity. He came to bring oneness. Remember, in the Last Supper discourse, he said, he prayed that they may become one as you are one, Father, and I are one. All right, Jesus and 12 on the tour. The Decapolis would love to hear from you today. Send us an email, beacon@ewtn.com.
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4: John, chapter 8, verse 51. Jesus is in a discussion with some of the leaders of the Jews. They're talking about Abraham. Abraham lived 1,500 years before the time of Jesus. So in the course of the discussion, Jesus says, "Truly, truly, I say to you, if anyone keeps my word, he will never see death." He says that often in the Gospels. "He who keeps my word or believes in me will never die." To which the Jews say, "Now we know you have a demon." And they say, "Abraham died, as did the prophets. All the patriarchs, the great men and women of the history of Israel. All these people died, and you say, if anyone keeps my word, he will never taste death? Are you greater than our father Abraham, who died? And the prophets, who died?" And Jesus says, "Your father Abraham rejoiced that he was to see my day. He saw it and was glad." To which the Jews say, "You are not yet 50 years old, and you've seen Abraham?" And Jesus answers, "Truly, truly, I say to you, before Abraham was, I am."
5: This is Father Ambrose Little of the Thomistic Institute. The month of August is dedicated to the Immaculate Heart of Mary. Let us pray. Hail Mary, full of grace, the Lord is with thee. Blessed art thou amongst women, and blessed is the fruit of thy womb, Jesus. Holy Mary, Mother of God, pray for us sinners, now and at the hour of our death. Amen.

0: Yeah.
1: Three chords and a heartbeat.
0: Yeah. Yeah. I love that. Just again, just a lot, just a fun song. Green Day-ish. You know, just a
1: Ramones.
0: Right, Ramones. Yep, exactly. Yep. That kind of feeling. Love that. That's awesome. And again, not a ton going on, but just very very fulfilling.
1: Well, typically there's a mosh pit involved, so people aren't really listening to the lyrics or where the song is going. It's just like, don't stop.
0: What, were you ever part of a mosh pit?
1: No.

0: Yeah, me either.
1: I didn't want to break something.
0: Yeah.
1: Then have to explain that to my mother.
0: Yeah.
1: You were doing what?
0: Yeah.
1: You had to have been there.
0: And I guess back when I was growing up, there wasn't. Well, I didn't even. Man, gosh, I remember. Yeah, I didn't go to any concerts that involved mosh pits.
1: Mm-hmm.
0: You know, I guess I wasn't that didn't seem very appealing or attractive to me at all. Yeah. You know, I wanted to go there to listen to the music. I didn't want to go there to thrash around and that kind of thing.
1: Yeah.
0: Although I've, you know, as an adult, I've been to. I remember the first time I saw Living Color. It was at a venue in Connecticut, and I was fairly close to the front. I was so excited to see Vernon Reid play live, you know, and to see Living Color, and there was a mosh pit off to the left side, and I was like, oh, come on, guys, man, you know, and to me, it was a distraction from the concert.
1: Yeah.
0: Although, I mean, people didn't seem to mind, you know, but I'm like, man, just keep coming here for the music. But again, people sometimes have their own agendas when they go to a concert.
1: Well, and I haven't necessarily been to a club that plays those kinds of bands in a while, or probably ever, but definitely in a while. But I feel like after the Woodstock revival reunion that they tried to do in the 90s, that became like 3 days of just people sweating and mosh pitting, and then there was like violence that broke out and fires. I feel like that was the kill of the mosh pit. Like, it's like, all right, no more large gatherings of people that can just slam against each other. Like, let's, you know, keep it in the small clubs. If that's what they choose to do, then that's the club owner's problem. But yeah, that was one of those catastrophes. You're like, wow, the worst mosh pit ever.
0: Yeah, and you know, we live in a very litigious society now, right? So, the concert concert venues and the club owners are listening to attorneys and insurance brokers and stuff like that now. So, but I mean, plus again, you want everybody to come and enjoy and spend money and come and enjoy and without getting hurt. You know, so that's a good thing.
1: Amen.
0: You know, that's awesome.
1: Yep.
0: All right, I'm Deacon Howard Brooks Simmons, listening to Beacon of Truth. And today we're continuing our series called Jesus and the 12 on Tour. And today we're talking about the area known as the Decapolis, or the 10 cities, which is a Gentile region just south and east of the Sea of Galilee. And I would love to hear from you today. 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
0: All right, my friends, Jesus and the 12 on Tour. 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All right, so the first place we're going to explore is Jesus going to the land of the Gerasenes. All right, we see this in the three synoptic gospels, in Mark chapter 5, Matthew chapter 8, and Luke chapter 8 as well. So this is where the demoniac was, the man who lived in the tomb. So we see that Jesus crossed the Sea of Galilee into the land of the Gerasenes, which was part of the Decapolis, the part of that 10 cities in that Gentile area, again, just southeast of the Sea of Galilee. And so when Jesus, remember, it's the gospel tells us when Jesus came ashore, he was met by a man who lived in the tombs. So he was naked and lived in the tombs, and he was cut off from society. So obviously, and of course, back in those days, someone like that, we would say, suffered from mental illness. But obviously back then, you know, not, you know, having the development to understand mental illness the way we understand it today, you know, they said he was possessed by demons, which was probably true as well, you know. So here's a man who is naked, and Jesus, this man confronts Jesus,

Jesus, and obviously the demons recognize who he is. You know, the demons recognize him as being the living God. You know, and so Jesus casts out the demons into a herd of swine, and then the swine rush over the edge of the cliff and go into the sea and drown. So this symbolically was showing, because they were pigs, right? 'Cause this now we know they're in a region of the Gentiles, because obviously, being the Jewish region, they would not have pigs there because of the dietary laws that we see in Leviticus and Numbers. They were not allowed to eat pork, and so this is a sense of he's removing the uncleanness symbolically, even from the people of the Gentiles, because his life-giving Holy Spirit, is going to supplant any dietary laws or restrictions that people might have, you know. So Jesus asks what his name is, and the man says Legion, because there were many demons inside of him, right? And so Jesus casts out the demons. And so what does it say after he does that? The man was sitting at the feet of Jesus, clothed and in his right mind. So after his encounter with the living God, after Jesus brings him out of the darkness into the light of his love, now the man is wearing clothes. He's sitting no longer in the tombs. He's sitting at the feet of Jesus and in his right mind. And so I think that's a beautiful parallel with us. You know, sometimes we're running around in our nakedness, you know, embarrassed and ashamed of the things that we're, of how we're living, the things that we're doing in our lives, those same sins that we repeat over and over and every time we go to confession. And when we really, really and truly encounter the living God, that we will no longer be naked, we will no longer be afraid, we will no longer be obsessed by those ideas and those temptations and allurements in our mind that take us away from God's love. We will be sitting clothed, now fully clothed, at the feet of Jesus and in our right mind, because now our minds and our souls are aligned with Christ, the living God. And so this man is so thankful. He so feels so connected to Jesus now, because of what the Lord has done in his life, that he wants to stay with him. He wants to become one of his disciples. But Jesus says, "No, go home to your friends and tell them how much the Lord has done for you." So this is like what I was saying earlier, when Jesus is among the Jews and Jesus does some miraculous act, he tells them not to say anything. But why? Because Jesus had to make sure he completed all the work that the Father had for him before he was persecuted, before he was suffered and died. So he didn't want to do that prematurely. If they were to go around and talk about all the things that Jesus was doing, that might prematurely lead to actions that would lead to his death before he had a chance to fulfill. You know, remember, he says in John's gospel, "Everything the Father has revealed to me, I've given to you." So Jesus needed time to finish his mission. So remember, Jesus often would, if people were finding out what Jesus did, he would leave that area and go someplace else. But in the Gentile areas, there was no fear of him being put to death prematurely or that he would be persecuted. So he freely told the people in that area, "Go and tell everybody what God has done for you." And so he says, the man went away and began to proclaim into the Decapolis how much Jesus had done for him. We see this in Mark chapter 5, verse 20. So we see a couple things here, that in our encounter with Christ, we also have to be prepared to get rid of those deep demonic forces in our lives, right? Those things that are holding us bound and not allowing us to share fully in the life of God. You know, and that when we do that, when we allow God to enter into our lives, then we will be free,
and be able to share with people what God has done for us. Right? So we can't keep the faith to ourselves. Once we encounter Christ, we have to share that experience of knowing Christ and loving him and serving him with others. You know? So that's the big message that Jesus is sharing with all of us through his work in the land of the Gerasenes, which is part of the Decapolis. All right, I'm Deacon Harold Brick Sivers, listening to Beacon of Truth. And today we're continuing our series, Jesus and the 12 on Tour, in an area known as the Decapolis, or the Decapolis means 10 cities, which is the area just southeast of the Sea of Galilee, where Jesus, and then mostly Gentile region, where Jesus goes and spreads the truth of his love. And so we'd love to hear from you today. Send us an email, beacon@ewtn.com. Now, in Mark's gospel, we also see Jesus was traveling through Tyre and Sidon, right? The cities of Tyre and Sidon. Then came back toward the Sea of Galilee through the region of the Decapolis. We see this in Mark chapter 7, verse 31. And people, and while he was in that area of the Decapolis, Jesus brought a man, they brought a man to Jesus who was deaf and had a speech impediment. Because often when people who are deaf, they also have trouble forming words because they can't hear the words in order to form those words correctly. So they often have a speech impediment that goes along with being deaf. And so Jesus took him aside and touched his ears and his tongue, and he looked up to heaven. And he said the Aramaic word, ephphatha, or be open, right? Ephphatha means be open. That is the Aramaic word. In the Hebrew, we see this word used in Genesis chapter 1. It's para. It's para. So you see ephphatha in Aramaic and para. So you can see kind of a similar root there in those two words. We see that in Genesis chapter 1 where he says, be fruitful and multiply. So the word fruitful is para, which is the parallel here, means to be open. It's a word they use for flowers that were opening, that were blooming, you know. So that's the word that Jesus uses there. So he uses, you know, he says the word afrata. Again, one of the few places where we probably actually have the actual words of Jesus, right? The other places where Jesus raised a little girl from the dead, where they actually give us the Aramaic words, Talita kum, little girl, arise. Because that was the language that they spoke, was Aramaic. Even though they were Jewish, obviously they could read Hebrew, but the language for speaking and conversation was Aramaic. And so here we have another word, probably the actual word of Jesus, ephphatha, means to be open. You know, and immediately it says the man was healed. So the miracle shows that Jesus opens both the ears and the heart to hear his word with our ears and then live that word and proclaim that word with our hearts through faith, right? So that's the beautiful lesson for us there. So this miracle of opening the ears and the tongue of the man who was deaf and mute prefigures God's baptismal grace. And we see this actually in the sacrament of baptism, where we have the different sacramentals. So the sacrament itself is obviously the pouring of the water and the invocation of the Trinity. I baptize you in the name of the Father and of the Son and of the Holy Spirit as the water is being poured on the person being baptized. And part of the rituals are during the actual sacramental rite of baptism, there are sacramentals. These are not sacraments, but these are signs and symbols that happen during the baptism. For example, the candle, the white garment, the remember the prayer where the priest or the deacon will make the sign of the cross over the head, over the ears and over the mouth. This is for a child baptism, or even for an adult. He'll make the sign of the cross over the ears or over the mouth, and he'll say the same words, be open, right? Be open to listening to God's word as you become a Christian, become Catholic, and don't be afraid to speak that word, to speak the truth, right? Paul would say in Ephesians 4:15, to speak the truth in love, right? So this miracle that God does in the Decapolis
is a foreshadowing of the sacrament of baptism, where

The saving stream of God's grace that flowed from that cross will open our minds and open our hearts, open our lips, that we can hear the word of God, incorporate that into our lives, and not be afraid to live that as a living witness and example of his love to the world. And again, symbolized by the beautiful sacramental that happens in the sacrament of baptism, which is part of that little rite that's done during the sacrament. Beautiful. So, and St. John Chrysostom also highlighted in his commentary on this scene that Jesus' intimate gestures of actually touching the person, touching their ears and touching their tongue, is a sign of divine condescension. God himself would come down, the word become flesh, the second person of the Trinity would take on a human body, so that he can touch us, so he can be intimate with us, so he can be close to us, so he can experience with us, so he can love us with his own heart and touch us with his own hands. And God came to bring us out of weakness to make us strong in his love, right? And strong in his truth. Beautiful. So we have the healing of the Gennesaret demoniac, and now we have the healing of the deaf and mute man in Mark chapter 7. I'm Deacon Harold Burke Sivers, listening to Beacon of Truth, and today we're continuing our series, Jesus and the 12 on Tour. Today we're talking about the area of the Decapolis, or the 10 cities, which was a Gentile area just southeast of the Sea of Galilee. We're talking about all the things that Jesus did while he was in that region. And of course, would love to hear from you today. Send us an email, beacon@ewtn.com. All right. So we also see that in this area, this was the region of the Decapolis where Jesus fed the 4,000. Remember, Jesus fed the 5,000, right? Near the Sea of Galilee there. But then he went into the region of the Decapolis, where a large crowd gathered around Jesus, and for 3 days they remained with him, because they were hungry for his teaching. They were hungry for the word that came forth from the mouth of God. So out of and they were also physically hungry too, after following him around for 3 days. So out of compassion, Jesus multiplied 7 loaves and a few fish to feed about 4,000 people. So, unlike the feeding of the 5,000, which was in a largely Jewish territory, the miracle in this Gentile land foreshadows the Eucharist offered to all people, right? That God is giving himself to everyone, Jew and Gentile. So the feeding of the 5,000 was in the Jewish area, the feeding of the 4,000 was in the Gentile area, right? And so beautiful. So 7 baskets were left over from this feeding of the 4,000. So the number 7 is a number of fullness, of universality, signifying the church's mission again to all nations. Remember, Jesus says at the very end of Matthew's gospel, Matthew 28:19, before he ascends into heaven, he says to the apostles, "Go and make disciples of all nations, baptizing them in the name of the Father and of the Son and of the Holy Spirit," right? And so Jesus leaves nothing on the table, neither should we. In that card game, Texas Hold'em, there's a point where you go all in, and we should go all in for Christ as well in our lives, by the way we act and the way we think. Putting on that mind of Christ, as St. Paul so beautifully reminds us. And so St. Augustine, in commenting on the parallels between the feeding of the 5,000 and the 4,000, says that these two feedings symbolize the two covenants, right? The 5,000 with the 12 baskets represent, the 12 tribes of Israel, and then the 4,000 with the 7 baskets was like creation, right? So in the beginning, there was only one people, right? Of the through the so the our descendancy comes from our first parents, Adam and Eve. And so kind of this, or the 7 days was the day of creation. And now Christ is going to make them a new creation in him. So the Gentiles are going to experience Christ in a new way. It's absolutely beautiful. And so we see some themes from Jesus's journey
into this area of the Decapolis, right? And of course, the other one too is Jesus, the woman at the well. What are some of the themes that we can pull out here from Jesus' journey to this area of the 10 cities, this Gentile area near the Sea of Galilee? Jesus does not restrict his ministry to Israel, but begins to open the kingdom to the nations. So by entering into the Decapolis, he breaks down the boundaries of Israel, inaugurating the mission to the nations. Right? So Jesus is showing that here that this gospel message is going to be for everyone. And I think it was important that he brought the apostles there too. So when Jesus dies and rises from the dead, and they receive the Holy Spirit at Pentecost, they'll be prepared to fulfill the mission that God has for them, to bring the good news of his love to all the nations, including using St. Paul for that as well. Jesus also, by going into the area of the Decapolis, breaks down barriers, right? He does these healings in pagan territories. He demonstrates that God's mercy transcends culture or ethnicity or race or class or any of that. The good news of God's love is for everyone, not specific to a particular community. The message is the same for each and every one of us. Jesus also shows a sign of the new covenant. The exorcisms, the healings, the miraculous feedings in the Decapolis all point to Christ as Savior of both the Jews and the Gentiles. And his exorcism, by expelling the demons from the man in the Gerasenes area who lived in the tombs, shows his power to liberate even those who are considered to be beyond salvation. Right? So I love that because there's not any single person that's lost when it comes to encountering with Christ. Sometimes we give up on people. This person has no hope. Or we encounter people who are experiencing hopelessness. No, there is no hopelessness when it comes to the mercy of God. And so it's up to us. It's up to us who are baptized, right? Who receive the Ephrata, be open. Our mouths and our ears are open to hearing God. We have to proclaim that truth to everyone, to all of our brothers and sisters who may not have encountered Christ, who don't know Christ, or who are not open to Christ, right? Christ says, be open. They're not open. We're the ones who have to bring that saving message. Those who are depressed, those who are without hope, right? That's our job. We do it through music. We could do it through sports. We could do it through art. We can do it in whatever way God has called. We can do it as an accountant, as a physician, as a auto mechanic, as a teacher. It doesn't matter. All of us are called to bring that saving message of God's love to the world. And just as the man who was healed of the demons, he went out and proclaimed the message. We see the apostles proclaiming the message after Pentecost. We see St. Paul proclaiming the message. And all of us are called to do the same thing as well. And as I mentioned before, the Ephrata being opened, the miracle of the feeding of the 4,000 anticipates the Eucharist, the Eucharistic communion that brings us all together as one family in Christ, right? As one family in God. These are very important themes that Jesus is speaking to us about today. Ministry in the Decapolis shows the Second Vatican Council talked about the messages for all of God's people. Those who are in the shadow, those who are dwell in darkness and in the shadow of death need to be brought into the light of God's truth. And so we have to bring the message to the people on the margins, to those who culturally, spiritually, socially are excluded, to bring them all into the fold of God's love. So Jesus' journey to the Decapolis highlights the universality of the gospel, right? And so we have to be that living witness of God's love to everyone. All right, tomorrow we're going to continue our look of Jesus and the 12 on tour. This time we're going to look at Jesus' work in the area of the Dalmanutha. So my friends, remember you can stream today's show as well as all the EW10 offerings by visiting Podcast Central at EW10.com/radio. 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

0: Almighty God bless you, keep you, and protect you. The Father, and the Son, and the Holy Spirit. Amen.
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2: 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One way for all of us to lead a better stewardship way of life may come from the examples of our children. So let's talk about how we as adults can learn to be better stewards in our daily lives by observing the actions and words of children. As adults, an area that we are most easily impressed by children is their sweet innocence. They teach us how to share. They express genuineness and bring a smile to our face when they say, "I love you." Somewhere on the path from childhood to the teen years, these Christian examples of stewardship become less observable because they become desensitized on the road to holiness, due partially to the influence of a secular society. How has a child's words or actions caused you to pause and consider a stewardship way of life? Are you holding back on sharing your God-given gifts with others? During offertory time at Mass, I often see the little ones dropping money in the collection basket. I look around and notice all the smiles this puts on the faces of adults. Has their actions ever moved you in a positive way to give more? Or perhaps even to consider tithing? All we have is gift from God, and how we use those gifts is our gift back to Him. Pay attention today to the little ones in your life. Carefully observe how their good intentions can shed light on how you live your life as a Christian steward through your thoughts, words, and actions. I'm Jeremy Belsky, your host for Spirit of Stewardship.
1: To learn how you can better share your talents and resources, contact your local parish priest. 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
4: 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The power of prayer is in the words and in the sentiment, but it's also in the fact that God, who is omnipotent, all-powerful, answers our prayers.
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0: Hello, everybody, and welcome to Catholic Lives. This is a program where you meet, up close and personal, exemplary men and women who practice their Catholic faith and serve as models to others. I am your host, Maria Mercedes Robles, coming to you from the Philippines. Today, we have a guest who is a lawyer, an educator, and a member of a very important agency here in the Philippines. He has been a lawyer since 1989, a partner for litigation and labor in M. Saville Law Firm, and that is short for Escudero, Marasigan, Valiente, and E.H. Villarreal. And he is also a member of the Movie, Television, Radio Classification Board, or MTRCB. He's married with three children. Now, after that long introduction, let's give attorney Eugenio Toto Villarreal a chance to say hello to all of you.
1: It is my honor to be here and to share these minutes with our host today and to all of you.
0: Attorney Villarreal is rather long.
1: Yes.
0: How would you like us to refer to you in this interview?
1: Well, you could just call me Toto, or some call me Attorney Toto. When that came about when I was doing my, rural broadcast development work. At the same time, Toto is a term of endearment. Actually, it's a nickname famous in the Visayas here in the Philippines.
0: Very well. So we'll call you Toto.
1: Yes.
0: Okay. Toto, is it possible to be a good lawyer and a good Catholic at the same time?
1: Yes. Well, when you say good, we can only approximate goodness. We struggle daily to become good, as long as at the end of the day, you've done your best. And the thing there is that through the years, it has become for me just one thing. You have only one heart to and mind, so to speak, to practice law, to be a family man, to also be an educator, and also to be a Catholic Christian. So in that regard, it is possible, but I must say that on a day-to-day basis, minute by minute, second by second, you need grace to be able to accomplish that.
0: So this criteria for goodness is the same that you apply as a lawyer, as a teacher, and as everything else that you're doing in your professional life.
1: Yes, that's right. When we say good, it's to, first of all, you have to try your best to be competent, to prepare well for whatever you're doing, to study so that you give the correct answers, you provide the correct solutions, you impart the correct knowledge. And yet, at the same time, there will always be what I call the pinpricks of every day. Mm-hmm. And therefore, that's where the faith comes in. Driving through traffic just to get to an appointment is horrendous here in Metro Manila.
0: Toto, you have been an achiever all your life. Mm-hmm. I read through your CV, starting as a student, it was so easy for you, so natural for you to really get honors, get awards and all that. At which point did you become very sure that you wanted to be a lawyer?
1: Let's put it this way. It was an ongoing process, but there were defining moments where it became very clear. One particular time that I distinctly recall was I was taking up legal management. You could see already there's some sort of direction there, but you could go either way in the Ateneo here in Loyola Heights. And I had a professor, and he was a government official in a rather unpopular at the time government. He would arrive, let us say, for class, and around 6 p.m. at the evening class, and he would say that, coming from afar off, his office was in a different part of Metro Manila, he went through the traffic, he would say that he would pray the rosary with his bodyguard, okay, or his aide. And that struck

0: shocked me very much. And he was a very, he came prepared for class. He taught us the how to be competent lawyer and to be a good person. As I went through college, I joined this group called the Ateneo Catechetical Instruction League. We taught catechism to the poor children. And instead of studying, let's say, having our lessons in public schools, we had that standard as a standard. My particular group, we taught religion in the streets in a slum area. And that's where I saw that there is so much work to be done. It's a privilege to just have an education here in the Philippines. Again, I distinctly recall another professor of mine who would, at the beginning of class, freshman year, English, he would say that, you know, you're around 20 or so in this class, but look at all the seats that are unfilled. And in those classes, there could be one person there, one or two or three, more intelligent than you, more capable, but because of poverty, but because of lack of connections or opportunity, that person cannot be there. And therefore, it is up to you to make life better for that person.
1: At this point, do you think you have adequately contributed to doing that?
0: In my own little way, in trickles, yes, but I think there's so much more to be done. Every day there is in me what I call a sense of restlessness, that there is so much more to be done, or also at the same time that I could have done things better.
1: Toto, how do you deal with the flack that lawyers get? Okay, mm-hmm. Of course, it's a very honorable profession, mm-hmm. but perhaps because of the bad eggs in, mm-hmm. in any profession, mm-hmm. they can really give everyone else a bad repute. Mm-hmm. How do you deal with that? How do you not feel discouraged? And how do you deal with the challenges that your profession brings you?
0: Mm. Well, first is, I'll go first to the more mundane answer, which is just to laugh at it. In fact, I used to teach this course called Legal Counseling. And I think I've shared with my students a book shared with me by my father-in-law. And the title, I think, is Lawyers and Other Reptiles. And I could distinctly remember the cover. It was a crocodile, no, or an alligator wearing a suit with a leather bag, no, going to court. No, you just laugh at it because it's really... My mom used to say that lawyers, they could make something straight crooked and something crooked straight. And that's a lot of responsibility. At the same time, more philosophically, perhaps, if I may be allowed to go wax philosophically, law is in the heart of each and every one of us. I recall that there was this course we taught where when did law begin? Well, perhaps when there in the Garden of Eden, okay, Adam and Eve were told by God not to eat of that particular tree. No, that's a command. No, and that's law. And of course, when there was a violation, and then of course things went haywire, and therefore you need law. And I don't see any.

0: before.
1: Yes.
0: But why did you think that being a board member of this regulatory body is an important task for you to do, considering that you already have a lot of things on your plate as a lawyer?
1: Yeah, that's right. Well, how the law goes, we're appointed by the president of the Philippines, and uniquely, we are volunteers. Practically, I would call us volunteers. We don't get really a set salary for that. We sit in the board and perform certain functions. It's again one aspect of living your life as a lawyer. Years back, before I joined the board, and of course, there may have been people who may have thought that I could help. The present chairperson, I've dealt with her many times, and then at the same time, we've been counsel for, let's say, movie stars, no, entertainment companies, no, and so on. So, and at the same time, maybe there's a little artist in me, because in college I used to host programs, no, the final graduation program for both the law school and college in the Ateneo. I had a privilege to host that. We call it the Blue Roast.
0: Wow. Okay. I didn't know that about you. Mm-hmm. But going back to MTRCB, let's give our televiewers a background about what it is, what its work is in the country.
1: The Movie and Television Review and Classification Board was created in 1985. If I'm not mistaken, under a presidential decree, which at that time had the effect of law, as if it were a statute passed by Congress. Mm-hmm. It was meant to pave the way later on for self-regulation. It's not a censorship body. It merely classifies work which would want to find its way into television or the movies. For example, a movie producer would produce this film. In the film, there are action scenes, some fantasy. The movie producer will say, well, I would want to have this classified as a G, meaning for general audience. Well, you know, there are lots of fight scenes, some blood. You may want to consider a classification under parental guidance, for instance. That's the work we do. At the same time, in the law, there are points there which have to be enforced. You have to register with the board. You have to, after given a certain classification, you don't insert things which will change that classification. And therefore, we do adjudication. We hear administrative cases. And then part of it is that we can even opt to prosecute you by going to the prosecutorial arm of the government.
0: Wow, that's a very important job. Mm-hmm. What are the directions that the board is taking now to make sure that it helps the viewers, especially parents with children, be guided about their media consumption?
1: We have this new memorandum circular amending our implementing rules and regulations, calling for a revision of the classification ratings for television programs.
0: What necessitated this? Was the old one really such a inefficient?
1: Well, it's really more of an amplification of what was there before. At the same time, we've noticed that, okay, you say this is for parental guidance, but people don't necessarily know that what it is all about. At the same time, there we perceive a lack of consciousness with respect to these classifications. Therefore, first, in a technical sense, if you will call it that way, our present rules, which were enacted quite recently, we have now introduced an advisory at the beginning of every program with a stinger and with a uniform pictogram. At the same time, we've also reinforced what would constitute parental guidance. And then we are introducing also, we're studying as to how we can give more explicit and more comprehensive advisories, such that there would be a form of strict parental guidance.

0: looking at the content. So for instance, well, this is a nice fairy tale, but there are certain innuendos there which may not be for the consumption of young viewers. Or let us say this is a nice foray into the world of robots, and yet there are scenes maybe which have maybe slightly violent and should not be imitated by young children.
1: I can imagine, Toto, that you had to discuss this with people in the industry, mm-hmm. the television networks mm-hmm. and movie producers, for example.
0: Yes.
1: How was the process? Was it difficult or was it easy to get them to be on your side and to see the value in what you're doing?
0: Mm-hmm. Generally, I would say we have to commend the networks for their cooperation. In fact, in coming up with the pictograms, in coming up with the advisories, there were volunteers from the networks. We got their feedback because we want this to be an effort of the whole industry. Aside from its regulatory function, the Movie Television Review and Classification Board also has a mandate to develop both the radio and film industries within our sphere of our functions. So whatever we can do to help them, we help them. And then we make them part also of the process. Right now, we are also consulting those from the film industry because we intend also to revise, as it were, our guidelines for films. In fact, one thing that we're studying is to have, let us say, more descriptive advisories, because let us say this is an R, you give this an R rating. In the Philippines, we have an R13. When it's an R13, only those 13 and above can enter the cinema. And the thing there is that people will ask why. And in this board, we have taken on a particular perspective, the perspective of the parent. And therefore, when I see a material, whether it's a cartoon, whether it's a comedy show, whether it is a fantasy film, the first question, will I allow my child, my young child, to see this first alone, or perhaps with me, or with a responsible adult? And then it progresses until you come to that point. In fact, at the same time, we're doing a balancing act because we would want also to encourage films with more mature topics, as long as the norms of... our standard is what you call contemporary Filipino values. But my own personal discovery is that these contemporary Filipino values are largely universal. What is offensive, let us say, violate the dignity of a woman by allowing her to dress skimpy in skimpy fashion, for instance, that's very universal, and we are proud here in the Philippines that we hold on to these values. Also, glorification of crime. You cannot, let us say, on national television or on prime time depict the taking of drugs, for instance.
1: What have been the most serious sanctions you have given to violators?
0: There was this cinema house where, well, ostensibly the only violation is that they were not exhibiting the permit to show a particular movie. But then, if usually this is resorted to so that they could come up with the films which are indecent or offensive, or would contain very, very graphic sexual content. There was one where we even confiscated our monitoring and inspection unit. They confiscated the projectors. And then until you pay the fine, you cannot remove the projector. At the same time, we have deputies who are also volunteers. And their work has to be taken seriously. For example, by the movie houses, a deputy, let us say, was not allowed entry. And under the law, we can even close a movie house. But what we did was, in cases like this, we would want, because these are also part of the industry, instead of going, after explaining to them, we can go full trial, so to speak, in an administrative sense. And then you can be closed, you can pay a fine. But what if we invite you now, challenge you, can you do self-regulatory measures. Police your own ranks. Mm-hmm. We will give you everything. We will provide you with seminars, how to observe, what is it to appreciate film, and so on, so
1: how
0: on and so forth.
1: How have they responded?
0: Yes, in fact, we are happy. There are many film owners, both in the provinces and Metro Manila, who have submitted, instead of us sentencing them, so to speak, they have proposed for our approval self-regulatory measures. Like, for example, their bookers, the theater clerks, etc. Okay, they are educated. And in fact, you know, the way you have to position, for example, the rating, it has to be in a particular standee, okay, presented the way, seen by everybody.
1: So your work in media and social communication, I think, mm-hmm. is really very, very, very important. But how has this changed you? How has this contributed to your own journey as a Catholic?
0: Well, first, as a Catholic, it has, well, for lack of a better term, it has made it more challenging and difficult. Because when, let us say, you are asked to review a particular kind of work, internally, of course, you would ask yourself, hey, is the thing here that I'm seeing, would it lead others, let us say, to stray from the faith, or there is a violation of certain norms of morality? And then, therefore, you have to put your foot down. But at the same time, you have to have also that, because as a lawyer, I've been educated also to respect all beliefs and to respect people regardless of their point of view. Of course, there are consequences. If you libel someone, you can go to jail. But if you're that way, that's your personal responsibility. So one thing is that it has led me to pray more, for one thing, because it's not easy. You put into your prayer all these things, let's say, there's this issue before the board, maybe you talk to God and say, how can you help me here? Many times also, I would say that Our Lady has been very, very helpful. Okay. Also Saint Joseph, because you go to someone who is the father of the family, you know, and he could give very, very practical solutions. You know? Of course, I have my favorite saints. You know? You know, years back when I was maybe in grade 5 or grade 6, there was this oblate priest who had a show in television. He was quoting St. John Bosco, and he was saying that St. John Bosco used to say that there's no such thing as a bad boy. And that stuck with me. So there's no such thing as a bad filmmaker. There's nothing a bad producer. What can we... Because these people have lots of human virtues that we can put to good use. And it's just maybe no one has talked to them, or maybe they're too defensive, let's say, with all these things. No, they may not have a good experience with religion before.
1: Very good. Thank you for sharing all these experiences mm-hmm. with us. Mm-hmm. And I think your openness and your prayer life, mm-hmm. I think, are really helping you mm-hmm. in fulfilling the duties of being a board member of this very important regulatory mm-hmm. agency, mm-hmm. as well as your practice in your profession, meeting mm-hmm. different kinds of people,
0: yes.
1: even those who come from misunderstood mm-hmm. Professions such as the entertainment mm-hmm. industry. So thank you for spending time with us.
0: Okay.
1: That was Attorney Eugenio Toto Villarreal here on Catholic Lives. We hope that you will join us again next time. Until then, I'm Maria Mercedes Robles. Thank you for joining us.

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1: Did you know that St. Augustine Parish Church, commonly known as Poway Church in Ilocos Norte, is renowned for its distinctive architecture? The church features 24 massive buttresses along its sides and rear, designed to withstand earthquakes. Recognized as a national cultural treasure by the Philippine government and a UNESCO World Heritage Site, Poway Church stands as a remarkable symbol of resilience and heritage.
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3: And today we're going to continue to look at Psalm number 10. Psalm 10 is in Book 1 of the Psalms, Psalms 1 to 41. All of those psalms attributed to King David. And I'm using the Revised Grail Psalms. This is a version of Psalms that was approved a long time ago, actually, and it's going to be incorporated more into the Holy Sacrifice of the Mass. So it doesn't matter what version you're using. You're using the New American Bible or the Jerusalem Bible or the Revised Standard Version, Catholic Edition. Just pick up your Bible and follow along. All right. So Psalm 10, starting at verse 14. Now, there's no prescript or superscript to this psalm. But again, David here, as he typically does, is calling out to the Lord in a time of distress. All right. And so he says here in verse 14, Psalm 10, verse 14. But you have seen the trouble and sorrow. You note it. You take it in your hands. I love that. So David is recognizing that the God who is omnipotent, who's omnipresent, who occupies every space all at once, he recognizes that God, nothing escapes his view. Nothing escapes his sight. So he's seen the trouble and sorrow. He sees where I am in my life right now. He sees the hardship or the anguish or the trials, the tribulations that we're going through, either individually or as a people. You know, God knows that. He knows everything. He says, you note it. You take it in your hands. Okay, so he recognized that God is going to not just stand back and to watch, but he's going to take it in his hands. He's going to intervene. He's confident that God is going to assert himself into this situation and make manifest his power, his love, his glory, his mercy. Right? So David is anticipating the Lord coming into his life in a powerful way in the midst of the struggle that he's experiencing. Right? Love that. And then he continues, the helpless one relies on you, for you are the helper of the orphan. Right? You are the helper of the orphan. So, and the word helper there is azeder in Hebrew. So, when it talks about, whenever that word azeder is used, help or helper, it always means divine assistance or help from above, right? Assistance from the divine, right? And so David says, the helpless one relies on you. So he, in his humility, David recognizes his helplessness, his brokenness before God, that he has to rely on God's strength and not on his own, and also that he, in his helplessness, he's not tempted to rely on the things of the world, right? Because sometimes we do that. Sometimes we feel helpless. Sometimes we feel alone and broken, and we want to turn to the things of the world. And oftentimes, let's be honest, oftentimes those things of the world are things that bring us into a worse spot, into a deeper depression or a deeper sadness. We turn to things that that sometimes make us want to feel good. We turn to alcohol or to drugs or to pornography or to we immerse ourselves more in our work. We want to numb ourselves. We want to anesthetize ourselves so we no longer feel the pain. We no longer feel the hurt. So in our helplessness and our brokenness, David says, no, don't turn to things that don't really address the issue, that don't solve the issue, that relying on things that just numb us without really rolling up our sleeves and asking God for his assistance to help us to deal, to truly deal with the issue that's at hand. So David recognizes this.
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4: Father Mitch Pakwa brings a scholarly approach to the prophets of Israel and places them in their historical context. The Old Testament Prophets is next on EWTN, Catholic Radio for the Philippines.

Shalom Aleichem. Peace be with you. I'm Father Mitchell Pakwa, a Jesuit priest and a professor of Old Testament at Loyola University of Chicago. And we're doing a series here on the prophets. And we've been talking about Moses. That was our last section. But we're not finished with this Moses. As I said in the last show, Moses is the norm of prophecy. He is the key prophet, and all other prophets have to meet the norm of Moses. Now, one of the things I want to look at today is, why is Moses so important? Why is Moses so key? So let's take a look at some things, because today we want to see how Moses especially spoke for God at Mount Sinai. And I even have a picture here of a mountain like Sinai. If you take a look at your screen, you'll see this very barren type of place. And you can imagine Moses being off in the top of a mountain like this. And he's looking out there, and that's where he meets God. Now, from that kind of a perspective, we open up into Exodus chapter 19. Now, chapter 19 starts off by saying, in the third month, after the children of Israel had gone out from the land of Egypt. Okay. Now, as a matter of fact, we Christians celebrate the same festival in a way, because we celebrate the Feast of Pentecost, which is 50 days after Easter. That is our Passover. Okay. And the Jews celebrated 50 days after their Passover when they left Egypt. And that 50 days afterwards was the time in which they celebrated the giving of the Ten Commandments, the giving of the law on the two tablets of stone. And that's what we deal with here. And they came into the wilderness of Sinai, and they camped there. And Moses went up to God, and Yahweh called to him out of the mountain, saying, "Thus shall you say to the house of Jacob, and tell the children of Israel." So Moses goes back to the mountain where he had seen the burning bush, Mount Sinai. And from Mount Sinai, he goes up to speak to Yahweh, and Yahweh says, "Speak to the people of Israel these words." And the words of Yahweh are this: "You have seen what I have done to the Egyptians, and how I bore you on eagle's wings and brought you to myself." Now imagine, Yahweh says, "I'm like a great eagle, and I spread out my wings. And like a great eagle, you ride on my wings, and I take you off from slavery into freedom. And not simply into freedom, but I bring you to myself. And now I ask you to come and listen to me. If you listen to my voice, and if you keep my covenant, then you shall be my own special possession, my treasure, from among all the peoples, for all the earth is mine. So even though, look, I own everything, everything, but you are special to me. You are precious to me. If you keep my covenant and listen to me, and you shall be to me a kingdom of priests and a holy nation. And these are the words which you shall speak to the children of Israel." Now Moses, as a good prophet, goes down the mountain from Yahweh and speaks these words to the people. Imagine telling them, "You will be a kingdom of priests." That is, you're special to me, you're a treasure, a special possession, because as a nation, the whole people of Israel, you will be priests. And as priests, you will be offering sacrifice for the whole world. All of your sacrifices are going to be for everybody in the world, because as a whole nation, you are priests. And you're holy. That is, you're to be like me. I am holy, therefore you be holy. That's Moses' prophetic message, and that becomes the message for all the prophets. And so, as we see then here, that Moses, you know, called the elders of the people, set these words before him, and the people answered, "All that Yahweh has said and spoken, we will do." All that Yahweh has said, we will do. We're not just going to believe it in our heads, we're going to do it. We're going to act on these words.
So Moses runs back up to the top of the mountain and he tells Yahweh. So Yahweh says, look, I'm going to come in a thick cloud that the people may hear when I speak to them and they may believe thee forever. The rabbis even say God didn't want to speak too softly because then the people wouldn't have respect. God didn't want to have, you know, his full voice or else the people would die if they heard the full voice of God. So he did a little thunder, lightning, a few trumpet blasts, thick clouds, fires, special effects that put Cecil B. DeMille to shame. And he speaks to God and gets the respect. Does way better than even that one, I can't even remember the comedian's name, who can't get no respect. He's on beer commercials. Well, that guy can't get respect, but Yahweh can because he makes thunder and lightning and smoke and all that good stuff. But he also says to Moses, tell the people, do not touch this mountain, or don't even touch the border of it. Whoever touches this mountain shall surely be put to death. No hand shall touch him, but he shall be stoned. In other words, Yahweh is so holy. Only Moses can go up to Yahweh and speak to him. Nobody else can even touch the mountain. If an animal runs away and touches the mountain, he has to be stoned to death. You can't even touch him or strangle him with your own hands. And so Moses goes down to the people and tells them that they may not touch the mountain and they have to clean up. They have to wash their clothes, take a bath. You're talking to God now. He's going to be showing up. I want you to look clean. Wash behind your ears when you talk to God. Okay? Because he's showing up here. And so the people do. And also to refrain from sexual relations between each other. And then after that, God spoke these words. So Moses goes back up to the mountain after the people have been cleaned up for 3 days and got a good bath. And God said all these words, I am Yahweh your God, Anochi Yahweh Eloheicha, who brought you forth from the land of Egypt out of the house of bondage. In other words, I am not just Yahweh, the God of Abraham, Isaac, and Jacob, but I am Yahweh who brought you out of bondage and brought you to myself. Therefore, you shall have no other gods before me. And at this point, Moses becomes the prophet who speaks the word of the covenant. He speaks the Ten Commandments, telling them the stipulations, that is, the laws, the rules of this new covenant. And this is what makes Moses the key of prophecy, because all other prophets must be like Moses, because they speak the words of God, and they speak of his righteousness and of his commandments. And so must we do if we are to be God's prophets. We're talking about Moses, the norm of prophecy. And we've just been dealing with Moses on the top of Mount Sinai. And from the top of Mount Sinai, he speaks these words to the people of Israel, that Yahweh has brought them out of the house of slaves, Egypt, into freedom. And therefore, Yahweh says, you shall have no other gods before me. He also says, you shall not make any graven image, nor any manner of likeness of anything in heaven, or on earth, or in the water below earth, nor bow down to them, nor serve them, for I am Yahweh, your God, and I'm a jealous God. So Yahweh will not tolerate any other gods or any idols. He is the only God that Israel's to have. And if you don't love Yahweh, if you hate him, then he will visit punishment for the third and fourth generation. But if you do love him and keep his commandments, he will show love for 1,000 generations. So 3 or 4 generations if you do evil, 1,000 generations if you show him love. Also, he says, you may not take the name of Yahweh in vain, that is, for magical purposes. The word vain, shava, in Hebrew, means originally magic. You can't control Yahweh. So here we have to have only Yahweh. We may not worship idols. We cannot take his name in vain. And also, he says, remember to keep holy the Sabbath. You rest on the Sabbath, you rest in Yahweh, and keep it holy like Yahweh is holy. So those commandments are words that relate to Yahweh. But then he says, also you must honor your mother and your father. You may not murder, you may not commit adultery, you may not steal, you may not bear false witness, and you can't even covet in your heart. All those things are forbidden. And the thing that we have to realize is that all of those things about relationship to one another are part of our relationship to God. God has called us through Moses the prophet
to be a people that loves Him first and foremost and our neighbors as ourselves. And to part and parcel of the relationship with Yahweh is this relationship with laws. Now, these Ten Commandments are absolute. And even though Moses is the only one who went up to the mountain to receive them, the commandments are all written, thou shalt not, thou shalt not, or thou shalt not commit murder, and so on. And that's the reason, or for that reason, we see that the commandments are addressed to individuals. Now, what that means is that each individual person must obey the commandment and take personal responsibility to be obedient in the covenant. That's the way it's written. You, singular, must obey this. But then after the Ten Commandments, we also see another set of laws. In the next three chapters of Exodus, we see the laws about dealing with living in the land. If your ox gores somebody, then you have to kill the ox. If you have to become a slave, you may only be a slave for so many years. All kinds of social laws and some religious laws that are usually in the form of, if you do this, then this must follow. If your ox gores somebody, then you must kill him. Kill the ox, that is. If you rape somebody, then you must be killed. Or if you rape somebody, then you must marry her. Okay? And so on. Different if laws. If you do this, then this must result. And even those, which are called mishpatim, that is, those are called judgments. If this happens, then the judgment is to be this. Okay? Those are judgments as opposed to commandments, which we see in the Ten Commandments. And Moses gives those. He speaks those. He's a spokesman of those commands. And in that sense, he's a prophet. Now, Moses takes all these commandments and puts them in a box. And I'd like to show you a picture of some cherubim. I have a couple shots of cherubim that we can see. Like this first one here is made out of stone. And this is a large one. This one weighs 40 tons. And here's some small ones in a box. And the box has those winged animals there that we call cherubim. Now Moses made a box at God's direction with a features just like that. Some sort of a winged character. There was a lion perhaps or a bull. Those are the way usually cherubim were shaped. And that would be on top of this box. And inside the box was Moses' staff, some manna that had fallen on the ground, and most importantly, the commandments of God, the Ten Commandments. And this box was carried around by Israel as a focus for them, a focus for their relationship with Yahweh, to remind them that they must obey these commandments, and that, as a matter of fact, they even had a sense Yahweh used that box as His footstool. That was a sign of His presence. Sort of like in church, we have a tabernacle with the Blessed Sacrament in it as a sign, the sacrament of God's presence among us. Well, for Israel, the box was a tabernacle of sorts. It was a box with the Ten Commandments in it, and how they had to be true to that covenant and true to those commandments. But it didn't always work out so well. And Moses was a prophet in other ways and called the people of Israel to repent. Now, if we open up to Exodus chapter 32, we see that Moses has been on top of Mount Sinai for a long time, 40 days. And after he's been on Mount Sinai for 40 days, he's ready to come down. But the people are waiting for him, and as a matter of fact, they have a problem. Because they say, what happened to Moses? The people, you know, are sick and tired of waiting for him. Even though they had told Moses, the prophet, we'll do everything you say, that was easy to talk about, but not so easy to do. And they become very impatient. And so they say to Aaron in chapter 32 of Exodus, get up, make us a god, actually in Hebrew it says, make us gods, who will go before us. As for this Moses, the man that brought us up out of the land of Egypt, we don't know what has become of him. So already, while Moses is still talking to Yahweh on the mountain, they say to Aaron, make us gods. They're ready to break the commandment, the first commandment.
They're ready to give up Yahweh, and they're ready to make an idol. And Yahweh told them specifically in the Ten Commandments not to do that. And also, if you notice, they say, as for this Moses, that man who brought us up out of Egypt. Remember what it said in the Ten Commandments? Yahweh said, I brought you up. I brought you up on eagle's wings. And they don't believe that. They've lost their faith in God. And so they're ready to commit apostasy. And Aaron goes along with it. He says, break off all of your rings and your earrings and give them to me. And they do that. They take off their gold, which they had gotten from the Egyptians by Yahweh saying, I'm going to despoil the Egyptians and get their gold from them, and you're going to have the gold. They take that gold, they give it to Aaron, and he makes it into a golden bull. We're dealing with Moses, the prophet. And the problem that we're dealing with at this point is that the people of Israel have just made a golden calf, something they were forbidden to do. And Aaron even says to Israel, Israel, these are your gods that brought you up out of Egypt. And the people of Israel want this golden calf to go in front of them to lead them through the wilderness. In other words, they don't want Yahweh anymore. They don't trust Yahweh to lead them. And so, while Moses is still up on Mount Sinai, Yahweh spoke to him. This is in Exodus chapter 32, verse 7. Yahweh spoke to Moses, go, get down from here, for your people have brought up out of the who you brought up out of the land of Egypt have dealt corruptly. So Yahweh says to Moses, you brought these people up. These are your kids. Ever see your parents, or maybe you are parents, you've seen them fight? Have you seen what your son did? Have you seen what your daughter just did? Well, Yahweh's arguing the same way. These people whom you brought up. Now, earlier in the Ten Commandments, Yahweh said, I brought them up. He's sort of the proud Yahweh, the proud father. But now he says to Moses, you brought them up. Okay? It's your fault, kind of. And so Yahweh says to Moses, the prophet, they have made a molten calf and have worshipped it and sacrificed it. Now, back off, Moses, out of my way, because I am going to wipe them out. And Moses says to him, Yahweh, why is it your anger is so up? Now, in Hebrew, the word, why are you letting your nostrils flare and heat up? It's like Yahweh has these nostrils that just flare up in heat. Because you brought this people out of the land of Egypt with a mighty hand and an outstretched arm. Look, Yahweh, you did a lot of work for these people, okay? And why should the Egyptians then speak saying, he brought them out into the desert in order to destroy them, okay? So turn from your fierce wrath, your flaring nostrils, and repent of this evil against your people. Remember Abraham, Isaac, and Jacob, your servants, to whom you swore by yourself, and you said to them, I'll multiply your seed. And so Yahweh repented. Now, this Moses, the prophet, is an intercessor. This is one of the things that it means to be a prophet, to intercede for those people who need to have intercession, who have a problem. So Moses prays for the people of Israel. Now, when he goes down from the mountain after this, and he takes away Yahweh's anger, he sees the people and hears them singing and dancing, and he takes the Ten Commandments in his hand and smashes them against the rock. And he smashes up the golden calf, grinds it, burns it, and casts it in water. And we see that drawn out in Deuteronomy 9. Now, one of the things we see from Canaanite books, we found some Canaanite literature, and that's the way you get rid of a false god. That there's a goddess who does the same thing to the god of death. What she does is she takes the god of death and breaks him up, grinds him, burns him, and throws him into the sea. Well, Moses does that to this false god, the golden calf. And he's furious with the people. And he says to Aaron, Aaron, why did you do such a thing? How could you let this people run away like this? And Aaron says, look, they gave me gold, I threw it in the fire, and out came this calf. One of the weakest excuses that the first priest of Israel ever gave. And then Moses gets the Levites to join him and said, everybody for Yahweh, join me.
And so the Levites join them, and they punish the people who worship the calf, and they kill them, you know, for worshiping the calf. And then, so Moses has a bad temper just like Yahweh does. Then afterwards, Moses goes up to the mountain, and he speaks to God again, and he speaks to him face to face. And this is another reason why Moses is the key prophet. He speaks to God face to face, directly. And when he speaks to God, he says, Yahweh, forgive these people and renew the covenant. And so in chapter 34, Yahweh says, I will renew it. And Yahweh gives all sorts of new laws and says, look, make sure that you keep my festivals. Make sure you come to my pilgrimages. Make sure that you come and obey my commandments. Have no other gods. Don't marry foreign women and worship their gods. Just be faithful to me. And Moses then goes on to give even more laws. He speaks those laws to the people as a prophet for the people. Now, we see then Moses as prophet then in the way that he corrected the people and got them from false worship, and he spoke in the name of Yahweh the law. But, you know, Moses had lots more of adventures as a prophet, and we won't have the time to get into all of them. But I'd like you to turn to Deuteronomy chapter 34 when Moses dies, and take a look at some of these pictures that I have here to show you. That here is a picture of the land of Israel. And just before Moses died, he was able to look at this vista. He was able to look from the desert and see the Jordan River as you see here. And this is very close, as a matter of fact, to where the Israelites crossed. And the thing that we see is that Moses got a chance to look at all that, but he himself was not allowed to cross into the land. And after seeing this, he spoke, as we see in the book of Deuteronomy, the words of Deuteronomy, and repeated the instruction. He was a prophet in the book of Deuteronomy because he spoke to them the words of the law again. As a matter of fact, the word Deuteronomy means the second giving of the law. Moses repeats his instruction, but the book of Deuteronomy is instruction that tries to encourage the people to obey, to motivate them. Not just tell them what the law is, but Moses as prophet is to motivate them to obey God's law. And then, as we see in chapter 34, Moses went up from the plains of Moab, which is now in the country of Jordan. And it's the flat land, and it's in the Jordan River Valley. And he goes up to Mount Nebo, to the top of Pisgah, which is over on the other side of the Jordan, that is, in the east part of the Jordan. And he saw all that land, he saw that vista. And then Yahweh said to him, again, speaking to his beloved prophet, this is the land which I swore to Abraham, Isaac, and Jacob, and I will give it to their seed. I've let you see it with your own eyes, but you shall not go there. And so Moses, the servant of Yahweh, died there in the land of Moab, according to the word of Yahweh. And he was buried there, and nobody knows where his grave is. And the people mourned him for 30 days. And Joshua, the son of Nun, was full of the spirit of wisdom, for Moses had laid his hands on him. And Joshua was to carry on this ministry as prophet. And it goes on in verse 10, there has not arisen a prophet since Moses in Israel like Moses. Never again has there been a prophet like Moses who knew the Lord face to face. And all the signs and wonders which Yahweh sent him to do. Now, the key about Moses is he knew God face to face. For us to be prophets, to speak Yahweh's word, we need to know God face to face. Let this Moses be an invitation to us to know Yahweh, to speak to him, to hear him, and to speak his message.

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1: In the Gospel for the 22nd Sunday of Ordinary Time, we hear our Lord issue a rebuke to Simon Peter, saying, "Get behind me, Satan. You are an obstacle to me. You are thinking not as God does, but as human beings do." This unusual correction given by our Lord to the first pope reminds us of how important it is to think with the mind of Christ. In very basic terms, there are two ways for us to approach reality. We can either let God's truth be the judge of our life, or we can make our life the arbiter of God's truth. When we approach our life from God's truth, we learn more than we could ever know and benefit from understanding ourselves in the light of the one who created us, redeemed us, and made us for eternal life. When we, however, judge God's plan and God's will by the light of our own intellect, well, then we end up not understanding anything at all, not changing anything at all, and really just frustrated in general. What Jesus indicates to Simon Peter, he says to us as well, stop thinking as human beings do. Think as God does. Faith, in other words, is not a limitation to the human intellect. It's an invitation to the human mind to discover and walk on a path of life deeper than anything it could ever dream of. How refreshing and how inspiring it is to see Jesus express passion and emotion behind the work that he is doing on the cross, to not see us reduce it in the least, but rather enter into it and let it transform us in the way that it's supposed to. In the final analysis, choosing to believe in God just plain makes sense. And trusting in God is the surest way to success. Today, let's let our Lord correct us, and let's let him lead us to the good things he promised.
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2: Hello, friends, and welcome to this segment of The Crux of the Matter. In this episode, I'd like to discuss the difference between worship and veneration. Strictly speaking, worship is something that is properly given to God alone, that is, to the three divine persons of the Most Holy Trinity, Father, Son, and Holy Spirit. Veneration, on the other hand, is something given to the saints and angels alone. Sacred tradition gives us three words to help make this important distinction between worship and veneration. Latria is a Greek-rooted Latin term that refers to that form of worship praise given to God alone. Dulia is another Greek-rooted Latin term that denotes the kind and degree of venerated honor given to the angels and saints. Lastly, hyperdulia, just as it sounds, is above and beyond the regular dulia, and is reserved for the Blessed Virgin Mary alone because of her unique place among creatures in salvation history. Although our Blessed Mother ranks first then among the saints and angels that receive dulia, the hyperdulia accorded to her is entirely different from the latria reserved for God alone. So when we Catholics are sometimes accused of worshiping Mary or the saints, such accusations are simply not true. Worship, properly speaking again, is something given to Almighty God alone. Veneration is given to the angels and saints, and that greatest or extended form of veneration, that hyperdulia, is reserved for the Holy Mother of God. And that's the crux of the matter. One final note, the Blessed Sacrament receives latria precisely because the Most Blessed Sacrament is the body, blood, soul, and divinity of our Lord Jesus Christ. This is why Eucharistic adoration is so important. I'm Father Wade Menezes of the Fathers of Mercy. Thanks for joining us.
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0: Welcome to Catholic Blitz. Father Trujillo, you're in the hot seat today. Are you ready?
2: Oh, I am.
0: All right. The question is, who are the brothers and sisters of Jesus? You got 1 minute. Go. Ooh.
2: All right. Well, the phrase brothers and sisters of Jesus that we have in the English text actually is a translation from the Greek, which is adelphoi, which can mean not just brothers and sisters, but any type of relative, which can be niece, nephew, aunt, or uncle. Because in ancient languages, they didn't make the same distinctions that we do. So when they talk about Jesus' brothers and sisters, they're actually talking about his relatives, because obviously John the Baptist was one of his relatives. So when they talk about Jesus' brother and sister, we're not talking about siblings. He has no siblings. Mary had one kid, that was it, and Jesus had no brothers and sisters, biologically speaking, and that's the end.
0: Good job.
2: Thank you.
0: See you next time on another Catholic Blitz.

0: Hello and welcome to Catholic Answers Live. I am Cy Kellett, your host, Tom Nash, our guest this hour, and we're going to talk about the Mass. Tom Nash, of course, a very, very fine theologian, author of several books, including one on the Rosary, and one on the Mass itself. And you know why we give you these Mass topics all the time? Because we're always like, wow, Tom did really good with that. We've really learned a lot about the Mass, so we invite you to do it.
1: Well, praise God, I've written a good deal about the book, The Biblical Roots of the Mass, also one on the Church, and as you mentioned, 20 Answers to the Rosary. So, hey, the Mass, the sacrifice of the Mass is the source and summit of the whole Christian life, as the Catechism reaffirms, and that's why we have our Sunday obligation, as Catechism 2042 affirms.
0: 888-318-7884, so people can call and ask you whatever they want about the Mass.
1: Sure.
0: That's okay?
1: God help me, yes.
0: Seriously? Yeah. Anything they want to ask about the Mass. 888-318-7884. Why are you looking nervous?
1: I was thinking of a certain line from a certain movie where it says, ask me the question, bridge keeper, I'm not afraid. And I'll do my best.
0: 888-318-7884. I beg your pardon, Tom. All right, so I got a Mass question for you to get started. We'll prime the pump a little bit while folks are dialing to ask their questions about the Catholic Mass. By the way, you can ask a question. You don't have to be Catholic, you can be Catholic. Anybody can ask a question. You can have the most introductory basic question, like if you called and said, "I'd never been to Mass. What is the Mass?" That'd be fine. Or you could call and ask something about the Ambrosian Rite, and that would be fine as well. Whatever level you're at, you're welcome to call. 888-318-7884.
1: I must confess, you don't know anything about the Ambrosian Rite. I must confess I'm not an expert on the Ambrosian Rite, but I can tell you that it is valid, and it is one of the, therefore, the one of
0: it's
1: the...
0: It's named after St. Ambrose.
1: It is one of the rites recognized by the Church.
0: Tom's but looking
1: as
0: at me like,
1: as far
0: what
1: as
0: are
1: getting
0: you doing?
1: Into the weeds on that one...
0: Only calls on the Ambrosian right today, 888-318-7884. All right, look,
1: yes.
0: There's a lot of things that look exactly or very close to the Catholic Mass. Mm. Like there's Lutheran liturgies, there's Anglican liturgies. I'll just leave it there with those. I know there are others as well, but I'm not talking about the Orthodox. I'm talking among Protestants.
1: Sure.
0: They're very high church. They seem to have all the good stuff that the Catholic Mass has. So why can't I go to one of those, say a high church Lutheran or Anglican service, and say that's valid? I can receive communion here.
1: Okay. Well, they're not in full communion. That's one reason. Even our Orthodox brothers and sisters who have a valid Mass, we'll get to that in a moment. But regarding the word valid, the Church uses the term valid to refer to whether the sacrifice of the Mass has been validly consecrated and offered. The Church uses the term Sunday obligation to refer to our obligation as Catholics, you know, to participate in Sunday Mass at a Catholic parish or chapel in full communion with the Vicar of Christ, you know, the Pope. Catechism 2042 covers that. Now let's consider a little more closely what constitutes a valid consecration offering of the sacrifice of the Mass. You need a validly ordained priest, who intends what the Church intends in celebrating or offering the sacrifice of the Eucharist, which is also more commonly known as the sacrifice of the Mass. Because Anglicans and Episcopalians do not have valid orders, they cannot offer a valid Mass. Regarding the invalid nature of Anglican or Episcopalian orders, Pope Leo XIII addressed this matter in his 1896 bull Apostolicae Curae, which reaffirmed the Church's long-standing position, basically because of our Anglican and Episcopalian brothers and sisters' deficient understanding of the Eucharist, as well as the related issue of valid apostolic succession, that you have to have valid, going back to the apostles, your bishops have valid succession, because I can intend what the Church does, Cy, but if I'm not an ordained priest, you know, consecrated by a bishop, a validly ordained bishop, who goes back, you know, traces his own ordination back to the early Church, well, then, despite what I intend, I can't do it. So you need to have valid orders. You need to do what the Church intends. Now, in addition, our High Church Lutheran friends, specifically our Missouri Synod Lutheran friends, do not even believe that the Mass is a sacrifice. That is the sacramental representation and offering anew of the one sacrifice of our Lord Jesus Christ on Calvary, which culminated in everlasting glory in the heavenly sanctuary at his ascension. I've covered this in great detail in various areas, including my book, but very accessible, free of charge for our listeners. Just put Nash and Mass and Sacrifice and Ascension. You'll find some good essays in that regard. Also, our Lutheran friends have a related deficient understanding of the Eucharist, which also contributes to their invalidity of their Eucharist, in that they do not believe in the dogma of transubstantiation. That is, they don't believe that the substance of the bread and wine are transubstantiated into our Lord's glorified body, blood, soul, and divinity. Rather, Martin Luther believed in consubstantiation, which the substance of the bread and wine remains unchanged, and that Christ's body and blood are present in and under, as he put it, quote, in and under the elements of bread and wine. Now, regarding our Sunday Mass obligation, this is covered also not just in CCC Catechism 2042, Catechism of the Catholic Church 2042, but also in the Code of Canon Law, Canons 1246 to 1248. In addition, in Canon 844, the Church's Code and Canon Law, the Church stipulates in Section 2, whenever necessity requires it or true spiritual advantage suggests it, and provided that the danger of error or of indifferentism, that is religious indifferentism, is avoided, the Christian faithful for whom it is physically or morally impossible to approach a Catholic minister are permitted to receive the sacraments of penance, Eucharist, and anointing of the sick from non-Catholic ministers in whose churches these sacraments are valid. That would basically mean receiving
2: physically impossible. I just want to
1: physically, and we'll get geographically.
2: Just,
1: yeah,
2: like, yeah, not just like it's impossible. I can't get along with that guy. It's yeah, gotta, you just can't physically get to a Catholic church.
1: Exactly. Very okay. Good. And I'll further on that in a second. That would basically mean receiving it from our Eastern Orthodox brothers and sisters, priests. Although, generally speaking, Eastern Orthodox priests, bishops are opposed to giving the Eucharist to non-Eastern Orthodox Christians. It could also be schismatic priests like the old Catholics who have valid succession but unfortunately remain not in full communion with the church. But the likelihood, getting to your good point about physically impossible, recognizing that, but the likelihood you'll be in a geographical area, Si, in which Eastern Orthodox priests or old Catholic priests are available and not Catholic priests, given the universality of the church, geographically, otherwise, that is a very unlikely scenario.
2: Yeah, yeah. Again, whatever question you've got about the Mass, 888-318-7884. I see already four lines full. I've read some of the questions. They're really good. So I'm just going to go to the break real quick, get the break out of the way, and we will dig right into questions right after this with Tom Nash on Catholic Answers Live.
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0: 888-318-7884. All the phones lighting up with questions about the mass. How exciting. Nathan in Illinois. Nathan, you are numero uno today. What, you got a question about the mass for us?
1: Yeah, I do. Hello, guys.
0: Hi, Nathan.
2: Hey,
1: good
2: Nathan.
1: Good afternoon.
2: God bless you.
1: God bless you. Thank you. I'm going through OCIA right now with my daughter, both of us.
0: Congratulations.
1: And, yes. Yeah, thank you. And, you know, I've been attending Mass for a couple of years now. Every now and then I find myself still trying to get some of the format down of the order of Mass. And one thing specifically that I'm still unsure about is there's something that happens, I believe it's normally during the third gospel, right before the homily, where once that's beginning to be read, I can't tell if we're making the sign of the cross or we're just rubbing it, but it seems we touch our head, our chin, and then our chest at some point.
0: You're in the ballpark.
1: That.
0: You're close. You're close.
1: And I'm just curious as to exactly what's going on there and what the meaning is behind it.
0: Well, Tom's going to tell you, but who's ever hitting their chin is missing. They're like a, they're 2 inches off. It's supposed to be the lips. So
1: okay.
0: I don't know. Don't watch that person. They don't know how to do Mass right. So forehead, lips, and chest is what we're talking about. Go ahead, Tom.
2: Yes, sir. And God bless you and your daughter and your journey in OCIA. Here we see that the church is directing, because the gospel and Jesus Christ being the fullness of revelation, the Word became flesh and the Word is God, the Word was God and the Word is God, that we, that's why we stand at the gospel, and that in recognition of the importance of the gospel, the church directs us in meditating and being aware of that basically, and on our make, directs us to make it the triple sign of the cross on our forehead, on our lips, and on our heart, as Cy was saying, because in that process, we are saying, may the Lord be on our, in our minds, on our minds, on our lips, you know, speaking faithfully, reverently, and in our hearts. So this is a, this is how, with the words of the Mass, are coupled with gestures that help us to further realize the importance of the gospel in this case, and to be all the more attentive and desirous to listen and to also live as Christians. So that's what that basically is in a nutshell.
0: What do you think, Nathan?
1: Yeah, that's great. I just wasn't exactly sure what was happening there, and I just wanted kind of a solidified answer.
0: I love that you called and asked. Thank you very much. Because I, especially for those of us like Tom and I who grew up in the faith, you forget how many things there are in the Mass. And it's like, what now? What are we doing now?
1: Yes.
0: So, yeah. So call anytime you want. In the meantime, as you're going through OCIA, we have a thing called the Big Book of Catholic Answers. I'd be happy to send you a copy if you think it'd help.
1: That would be great. I appreciate that. I'll share it with my daughter.
0: All right, hang on. Give us an address there in Illinois, and we will send it off to you. The number here, 888-318-7884. Whether you're advanced or a beginner, whether you're Catholic or not a Catholic, if you've got a question about the Catholic Mass, we've got Tom Nash here to answer that question. Going now to Lincoln, Nebraska. Derek is in Lincoln, Nebraska, probably listening on Spirit Catholic Radio, you know, because he is in Lincoln. Glad to have you here, Derek. Go ahead with your question.
3: Oh, yes. As the previous caller, I'm starting OCIA next month. And
2: praise God.
0: Wow.
3: Yeah.
0: Congratulations.
3: Thank you. The parish I attend, like very occasionally they'll use incense. And then I've attended two or three other parishes in the past couple years, and they use it more frequently. One doesn't use it. The cathedral doesn't use it at all that I've seen. One of them uses it like every Mass. But the one I attend just uses it very occasionally. What is the incense for or symbolize, and why do some parishes practice it differently, you know, or use it differently?
0: Well, I can answer the second part. We do that to confuse newcomers.
2: But
0: I'll let Tom answer the first, but go ahead, Tom.
2: By the way, for Nathan, our previous caller, that it's general instruction of the Roman Missal 134, number 134, has the thing about making the sign of the cross just as a further affirmation. Regarding incense, you know, this goes back to the Old Testament, Derek, where when they offered in the Old Covenant sacrifices, that this was like a sweet-smelling oblation. This was like to carry the prayers, to carry the sacrifice to God in heaven, very symbolic gesture. And so

0: We are rooted, of course, the fulfillment of the Old Covenant priesthood is in Christ and the order of Melchizedek, right? And so that we also take some of the gestures that existed in the Old Covenant and incorporate them in the New Covenant. Now, you'll see typically, I would imagine, at a high mass at the cathedral in the Diocese of Lincoln, Nebraska, that you would see the use of incense. It is oftentimes optional. I think it's another case where we talk about making the triple sign of the cross, that the use of incense is to further draw our attentions through our five senses as human persons to the solemnity, to the majesty, to indeed the majesty of the Mass, and just that we are in another world, that heaven and earth are becoming one. Thy kingdom come, thy will be done on earth as it is in heaven. As I like to say, nowhere more profoundly are those words of the Lord's Prayer fulfilled than in the Mass. So there's a there is latitude for priests to do so. You'll typically, definitely see it, you know, at like Easter Vigil, things like that. But it's not obligatory, and because it's optional, you might see a variation.
1: I see. Yeah, sounds good. Just to follow up quick,
0: sure.
1: I thought the Old Covenant is like gone, abolished, you know, Jesus fulfilled the covenant. Why is there still actions taken and that were used in the Old Covenant?
0: Yeah, that's a good question. And I would say this, is that it's not that the actions have no, Christ fulfills, whether we're talking Yom Kippur, Day of Atonement, Passover, right? Melchizedek, among others, that these are all fulfilled in our Lord Jesus Christ. So because, I mean, you're talking about priestly actions, that these are things and that can appeal to our senses. It's not that, again, it would say, I would use the word not revoked but fulfilled in the New Covenant, but more to the point that the gestures still have validity in terms of helping us understand what is going on at the Mass. And, for example, the incense is to help draw our attention that we, you know, as it says in Eucharistic prayer number one, that the priest prayers that may the angel of God take this to your heavenly altar. Now, it's not, we already recognize that the Mass has been validly consecrated, but our participation in that Mass, our participation in that renewed offering anew of that one sacrifice could be or not, you know, worthy, depending on, I mean, if priest did it and he's in schism and deliberately and knowingly, then he'd be in big trouble in terms of his participation. But the things like incense and other things like that, you know, that still has a legitimacy in the New Covenant relative to the offering of the perfect sacrifice of Christ, similar to the offering of lambs and bulls and goats in the Old Covenant, so that we can see that priestly gestures have legitimacy and value, even though, you know, because they correspond to whatever one's offering, New Covenant, Old Covenant, or New Covenant, and so that they still have value in the New Covenant and how we offer the perfect sacrifice of Christ, even though that Old Covenant, where we saw them introduced, has been fulfilled in Christ. So there's a perennial value in terms of priestly gestures that carries over.
1: All right. Yeah, very interesting. Makes sense. I wish they would use it like every Mass, because I think it's pretty cool. And
2: yeah,
1: it's,
2: you know, so funny, because some people are like, oh, please, no incense. They get they just don't like it. And
0: other people love strong odor. And maybe just share that in charity with your priest friends. Just say, hey, how about a little more often, if not every Mass? Maybe, you know, raise that issue, and it's worthwhile,
1: sure.
0: Brother.
1: Sure.
2: Hey, as you go through our OCIA, I almost said RCIA. That's a sin if you say that.
0: Stop it.
2: So Tom always tells me to stop it. Call again, Derek. But in the meantime, if you'd like the Big Book of Catholic Answers, as you are going through your inquiry about the Catholic Church, we'd be happy to send it to you. Just give us an address and we'll send it off there to Lincoln, Nebraska. The number again, there's going to be one line open here, 888-318-7884, if you got a question about the Mass. But let's head off to Toledo, Ohio. Carol in Toledo. Carol, welcome. You got a question for Tom?
3: Hi.
2: Hi.
3: I sure do, but you folks are sounding real good today. Coming in loud and clear.
0: Praise God.
2: Wait, are we?

0: usually fuzzy? Like, what usually happens there in Toledo? Carol, we can get this fixed.
1: Well, there's a lot of neighborhood noise, you know.
0: Oh, all right. All right. Well, I'm glad we're coming in clear today.
2: Holy Toledo.
1: Right. I have a question about my neighbor. He is fairly newly Catholic. I am a cradle Catholic.
0: Okay.
1: And I've never run across this before. He went to Mass. He received communion. Started to walk away, hands folded. The priest touched his elbow, and he turned, and the priest gave him another host.
0: Hmm.
1: What should have been done?
0: Yes.
1: And I don't have an answer.
0: Carol, do you know why he did that? Does he have any sense of why the priest did that?
1: I didn't ask.
0: Yeah, okay.
2: Carol, I'm curious, did the first host that he gave, did he consume that host, or did he hold it in his hand? Did he consume that first host?
1: He didn't tell me, but I'm thinking he probably consumed it.
2: Okay, so you weren't there. You're getting this from his sharing with you what he experienced. Is that correct?
1: Yes.
2: Okay.
1: Yes.
2: I suspect, and I don't know, and I would sound that it might sound a little irregular, that perhaps he has a loved one or friend, or maybe serves as extraordinary minister, otherwise extraordinary minister of Holy Communion, that he was taking the second host to someone in need, such as at a hospital. In that case, usually after the communion time is over, people come forward, extraordinary minister of Holy Communion, and the priest, celebrant, offering Mass, will give them a host or hosts, in, and they put it in what is known as a pyx, right, which a container. Now, perhaps he had that, and I suspect that's what it was given. And if that were the case, then he should have immediately put it in there, although it would be better to do it after as opposed to maybe interrupting the communion line. But I suspect that's what's going on. You can check with him further, but I suspect he was giving him a second host, because he was going to deliver that host to someone who's sick, infirm, couldn't make it to Mass, and therefore functioning as an extraordinary minister of Holy Communion.
0: But this is going to. I'm just a little confused. Was this guy the guy that's new to the Catholic faith, and he was surprised that the priest gave him?
1: Yes.
0: Okay, so he was not taking it.
2: Wait, you're saying he was new to the faith?
0: This guy, the guy that received her neighbor, he's new to the Catholic Church.
1: He's fairly new.
2: How new?
1: I'd say maybe half a year or something like that.
2: Okay. Now, he's being new. I'm just thinking that even though he's new, he could have then therefore given it, because otherwise...
0: No, but the guy himself told her he doesn't know why the priest gave him the second communion.
2: Okay.
1: He knew he wasn't supposed to receive two, but he didn't know what to do with the second one.
2: Okay, I'm sorry.
1: And I don't know.
2: And what did he do with that second? What did he do with that second?
1: I don't know.
2: Okay, because that would be good to have. He should have consumed it. He shouldn't just take it. And I would encourage to talk to him and ask if he still has it to consume it, because that's what he should do. I'm not sure what Father was thinking then, because if he's not sure why he received it, then he's clearly not deputized as an extraordinary minister of Holy Communion. This seems a little baffling.
0: To me like the priest might have gotten confused and thought a second person came. Like the priest might have.
2: Yeah, perhaps he could have done that. I would bring the issue to the priest if needed, and potentially your bishop, but that's something that should not go on. And I don't know if he just forgot or had a lapse of thinking where he thought, did I give this man Holy Communion or not? I mean, that's rather odd. But given that you said this man is fairly new, and given that he was confused as to why he received the second host, then he clearly wasn't designated as an extraordinary minister of Holy Communion, and thereby giving it to someone else, and therefore he should have consumed it. So I would speak to your friend, and if he still has the host at home, he should consume it immediately. And this is something that he can share potentially with the parish priest about, hey, maybe there was a lapse of judgment. In any event, it should be brought up, and hopefully it can be resolved at the parish level. We can always talk to bishops if needed, but hopefully that can get resolved. That's an unusual circumstance, Carol.
0: It's very unusual, Carol. You and I have both been Catholic for decades. I've never heard of that before, Carol.
1: I've never experienced anybody asking me a question like that either, but thank you so much for your clarification.
2: You're welcome.
0: All right, Carol. Thank you. Thank you so much. The number here, 888-318-7884. If you've got a question about the Catholic Mass, you're welcome to call. We'll go to Jennifer in Cincinnati, Ohio. Yep, Jennifer, go ahead with your question.
3: Hi, my question is pretty simple. I'm asking about

0: female masses. Okay. And during the epidemic back in 2019, 2020 timeframe,
1: okay.
0: my mm-hmm. mother passed away of cancer and COPD, and she was buried but did not have a blessing or a funeral mass over her body,
1: mm-hmm.
0: and wanted to understand the implications of that.
1: Okay.
0: And my father is still alive.
1: Mm-hmm.
0: So when he passes away, am I allowed to ask a priest if a special blessing
2: for your mom
0: said over her grave?
3: Sure.
1: Jennifer, I just want to clarify something with you because you're breaking up a little bit. I want to make sure we understand this. Your mom died during COVID, and so there wasn't a lot public going on. But no funeral mass was ever offered for her at all, or there was no funeral mass with her body present?
0: There was no funeral mass with her body present. We had a visitation at a funeral home with her body in a casket.
1: Was okay.
0: No mass.
1: I just tell me this before we go to the break, and then I'll let Tom answer when we come back. Was a mass ever offered for her after she died?
0: There was a memorial mass
1: okay.
0: offered.
1: All right, we'll get you an answer. Just because I'm having trouble hearing you, Jennifer, but we'll take a break. Hang on. We'll get you an answer coming back.
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6: 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Saint Monica is remembered for her unwavering faith, perseverance in prayer, and enduring love for her family. Born in North Africa around the year 331, Monica was raised in a Christian home and married Patricius, a pagan official known for his difficult temper. Through patience, kindness, and faithful witness, she helped bring about his conversion. Monica's greatest sorrow was her son, Augustine, a brilliant scholar. He rejected the Christian faith and pursued a worldly life. Through petitions and prayers, she entrusted him to holy men like Saint Ambrose, Bishop of Milan, who helped convert and baptized Augustine into the Christian faith in 387. Augustine became one of the greatest theologians and saints in church history. Shortly afterward, Monica fell ill and died, grateful that she had witnessed his conversion. May the life of Saint Monica inspire you to grow closer to Christ today. Saint Monica, pray for us. 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
1: Welcome back. Catholic Answers Live. For some reason, our phone system was not allowing us to hear Jennifer very clearly, so I'm just going to recap. Her mom died during COVID. Everything was a mess during COVID. So there's no, her mom had no funeral mass with the body present, but mm-hmm. there was a memorial mass for her mother. And she doesn't recall her mother being there any blessing of her casket.
3: Yeah.
1: So what she's asking is, when her father passes, they're going to be right next to each other. At the grave, can she ask for the priest to bless her mother's gravesite?
3: Yes, absolutely. To bless the mortal remains and therefore to offer prayer for the repose of the soul of the faithful departed. Jennifer, so sorry about your mother's death and that it happened during COVID when sacraments were interrupted and not considered by secular authorities to be essential services. That's a whole other topic. But as Cy noted well, the fact that a memorial mass was offered, that has efficacy. In addition, you can have other masses off

0: offered for your mother or other faithful departed loved ones. And as the saying goes, if they are no longer in need, then God in his omnipotence and love that applies to everyone will use those merits otherwise from that Mass if the loved one is no longer in need. So yes, and when your father dies, God bless him, that when his mortal remains are, you know, put in the ground in the casket, and therefore, because it's adjacent to your mother's grave, sure, the priest can do so, offer to sprinkle holy water, bless the casket, the mortal remains of both your father and your mother. But know that what's most important, the source and summit of the whole Christian life, that is the Mass, the sacramental representation of our Lord Jesus Christ, one sacrifice of Calvary, that was offered in a very powerful way for your mother. And again, as I say, in addition to that, we can have other Masses offered, and as well, when the funeral of your father comes, then the priest can sprinkle water on both in a blessing.
1: Jennifer, did that get to what you needed to know?
2: Yes. Mm-hmm. 100%. Yep. Thank you very much.
1: Oh, praise beautiful. Praise God. Thank you very much, Jennifer. All right. You can ask anything you want about the Mass. 888-318-7884. Going to Sun Prairie, Wisconsin. Keith in Sun Prairie. Welcome. You got a question?
3: Yeah, this is Keith. I'm part of the Knights of Columbus Assembly 1948. And the question has to do with the fidelity of the Mass. Like you said, there's Lutheran Masses that look like Catholic Masses and the East Orthodox. And it wasn't until I joined the Knights of Columbus like 20 years ago. So my growing up as a Catholic, it's like all the priests were Dominican priests.
1: Mm-hmm.
3: And then I joined the Knights of Columbus, and it's like, we have a really awesome retreat called the Jesuit Retreat House in Oshkosh. Mm-hmm. So it's like, oh, they're not all Dominican priests. There's Jesuit, and yeah. I think there's another order called Society of Jesus. I don't know how many others there are.
1: Yeah.
3: And as an Honor Guard member, I enjoy, in the spring, our bishop ordinates priests, and I do the Honor Guard for the Dominican priest, but then it's like, oh, well, the Catholic Church has this Society of Jesus, and particularly, into the Jesuit Retreat House in Oshkosh, and they do Masses too. So, my understanding is the relationship, the relationship with Dominican priests they're under like direct, I think. Forgive me if I'm getting this
1: wrong. No, you're doing good.
3: They're under the direct control of the bishop, and the bishop's under the control of the Pope. So I'm just, again, with the validity of Mass, I know there's the Jesuit, and I think there's another order called the Society of Jesus.
1: Those are the Jesuits.
3: How do they relate to the bishop and the Pope, and how does that
1: great, great question.
3: Mass?
1: All right, there's others, too. You probably have heard of the Franciscans, maybe, and other orders.
3: Sorry.
1: The Jesuits and the Society of Jesus are the same. That's just two different names for the same group.
3: Oh, I didn't know that.
1: Yeah. So, Tom, we've got Dominicans. We've got, I'm going to add some to the list. We've got Jesuits. We've got Franciscans. We've got Benedictines. We've got Norbertines. And we've got diocesan priests. What is that all about? Explain that.
0: Yeah, the order priests that you mentioned, Dominicans, Jesuits, etc., those are all religious order. They take vows of poverty, chastity, and obedience, whereas diocesan priests do not take that vow of poverty. They have a promise of celibacy, not strictly speaking a vow, a particular religious term, but they are all validly ordained priests. Now, Dominicans and Jesuits, to serve in a particular diocese, the order would have, generally speaking, permission from the local bishop, but a Jesuit or Dominican would be answerable first and foremost to his provincial in his geographical area, although that doesn't preclude the authority of the diocesan bishop. Now, diocesan priests are under the direct authority of the diocesan bishop, whether it's

0: the Archdiocese of Milwaukee or Diocese of La Crosse, since you're mentioning that you are in the state of Wisconsin, but they are the direct authority. But they do not have, again, as I mentioned, the various religious orders, including Dominicans and Jesuits, they have a particular charism that has attracted them. They take vows of poverty, chastity, and obedience, and they are under the direct authority of their provincial, while also having to answer to the local bishop in whose diocese they operate. And then whereas diocesan priests are directly answerable to their bishop, to whom they take a promise of fidelity. So that's a big deal there. So that's the distinction. But the bottom line, praise God, that they are all in full communion with the church of the various orders that we've listed. And in addition to that, that therefore they all, because they're validly ordained, offer validly the one sacrifice of the Mass.
1: Now, Keith, you got follow-up questions? Or did that do it?
2: I'm not that smart. I was wondering what the definition of provincial was. Who did he report to?
0: Sure. That's like you might say, whereas a bishop has his own diocese, a provincial, typically the diocese, that's kind of like the guy in charge, the big guy in charge, right? Now, there is a provincial for the Jesuits who's over the whole order, and there is and of course, he's ultimately docile to the Pope. That's what he's called to do. But they are typically, though, underneath the provincial of the whole order, that is the authority of a whole order of Dominicans, Jesuits, there would be regional provincials, such as in the country of the United States, our country, there would be several geographical regions for each of those major religious orders. So they themselves oversee a particular region or the entire order. And for example, our friend Pope Leo the 14th,
1: he was the provincial.
0: He was the provincial of the entire order of the Augustinians. And now as Pope, all of those guys, all those orders, all the diocesan priests, all of us Catholics, we're all under him. We are answer to him.
1: But the provincial is over what's called a province. So they divide it up into provinces. The Dominicans, for example, have four provinces in the United States, one for the East, one for the South, one for the West, and one for the Central. I guess they don't care about the people in the North. They don't divide it up that way. but is starting to come together? Is starting to be clear, Keith?
2: Yeah. Thank you. You just, with the validity of Mass, you just got me going. It's like, hey, there's more than one kind of priest.
1: You are exactly right. Yeah, as a matter of fact, there's more than either Tom or I could name of kinds of orders of priests.
0: And God bless you for your service, my brother Knight. I've been to the Knights for 40 years myself.
1: Keith, if you'd like, we have a book called The Big Book of Catholic Answers. I will send it to you there in Sun Prairie, Wisconsin. You just need an address. If you just hang on the line, Edgar will pick up. You give him an address, we give you a book. And call anytime. A great, fantastic question. And I think, you know, if you have the question, then there's a lot of other people who have the same question. So please call if there are, if you've got these questions, 888-318-7884. We're talking about the Mass today. Shelley is in Belving, I'm going to say Michigan. Is Belving in Michigan, Tom?
0: Or is it Bellevue, Michigan, perhaps?
1: Maybe. I don't. Where are you, Shelley? We don't know where you are.
3: It's Belding.
0: Belding, okay, more up north, B-E-L-D-I-N-G. Yeah. Got it. I'm a native of Michigan, so I got that. Okay.
1: We got another Michigander here. So, all right, go ahead, Shelley, with your Mass question.
3: The sink that's behind the altar, I'd like to know, number one, what it's called, and I'd like to know what the parameters are for installing these sinks, because I've seen some not behind altars. And very, very simple, and I've seen some that were really fancy. We're raising money to have one installed, and I'd like to know the parameters.
0: Sure, and I think what you're referring to when you say behind the altar, you mean specifically in the sacristy? That is the...
3: The vessel.
1: Yeah.
0: Yeah, exactly, the sacristy. And therefore, what you're talking about is called a sacrarium, S-A-C-R-A-R-I-U-M, sacrarium.
1: So spelling on the radio is the best. It is the best.
0: And the thing about the sacrarium, that is for after the ablutions, after the Mass has taken place, that for example, the precious blood, it would be diluted to the point that the

0: substance of the body and blood are no longer present, right? And that it would go down into the sequarium. The sequarium, a key aspect or guideline for putting in a sequarium is that it goes into the ground, not to be gone into a waste system, right? The sewer, you know, draining into the sewer one way or another. So this is, even though the body and blood, the substance, are no longer present in the diluted, formerly precious blood, that liquid, that out of reverence and consideration, that they go into the ground. So it's supposed to go directly into the ground. The guidelines that your diocesan and bishop, they can further specify that, but that's what the sequarium, its purpose is, and it is to go directly in the ground, and it is to further, as we talked about these different things, side gestures and whatnot, visible things that appeal to our senses, the existence of the sequarium is another sign saying, this is different, this is special, what we're going on here at the Mass, and that even though in that liquid that goes into the ground is no longer the precious blood, because you couldn't do that, you'd have to consume it, but out of reverence for what it once was, it goes right into the ground and not into the sewer system.
1: Does that make sense, Shelley?
2: Yeah. Don't the priests or the sacristan, don't they wash the vessels and pour the stuff there too? Or is this
0: that
2: specifically to pour
0: that
2: diluted precious blood?
0: Yeah, that is correct. Now, if there's leftover precious blood, they would consume it, right? Now, if there's some elements that are then kept over and they dilute it, right, then it is no longer the precious blood because it has been diluted, right? And therefore, because the basic sign factor, I mean, the basic matter of we talk about the substances and accidents, the matter of the bread has been, or the matter of the precious blood in this case, which includes body and blood, is no longer that. And so therefore, because it is no longer the precious blood, it can be poured into the ground. So yes, they are called to do that, either to consume actual precious blood or with dilutions, to pour the remaining liquid into the ground. So this is something that is done by a priest, but oftentimes, typically, he would assign it to his deacon, unless he's celebrating alone, and or what is known as a sacristan, right, or some extraordinary minister. A sacristan is usually chief person in charge, a lay person under the, typically, that's what a sacristan is, although you can have typically that's it's sacristan is going to be an unordained person, although you could have an ordained person serving as a sacristan. But the bottom line is sacristan will take care of cleansing the vessels, and typically that's going to be a lay person at Mass, although that handled by the deacon as well.
1: Shelley, how's that? Did that get to it?
2: Perfect. So I should ask the bishop about guidelines of installation, how big, how small, what material.
0: Sure, and start with your pastor.
1: And you don't have to go directly to the bishop. I mean, I don't know how good a relation you have with the bishop, but they will have guidelines at the diocesan offices. And you know what? Plumbers know about this too, because this is one of the interesting things about being Catholic in the United States. It's actually illegal to drain a sink into the ground in almost every municipality in the U.S., but because of the First Amendment, free exercise of religion, every plumber and plumbing associations know that the Catholic Church has the right to drain a sink into the ground. So this is one of those places where our religious freedom is protected by the Constitution. And people know how to do this. Plumbers, unions know how to do this, and diocesan offices know how to do it. Shelley, we've got to take a break. Right back with more questions about the Mass on Catholic Answers Live.
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1: Welcome back. Catholic Answers Live. Tom Nash, our guest. Some days the show is fun because of the diversity of the questions. We've had plumbing questions. We've had priest order questions. We've had questions about when we bless or when we make the sign of the cross on the forehead, lips, and chest during the Mass. We've had really a great diversity of questions. So, by the way, if you've got a question about the Mass, 888-318-7884. All right, let's go down to Paul in Florida, see if we can keep our good record of interesting questions going. Hi, Paul.
9: Hey, how are you? That's a lot of pressure.
1: that is, Paul. Come on, bring it.
9: A little setup. One of the churches I go to for daily Mass, on Mondays they have a deacon communion service, I guess because the priest works on the weekend. And about a week ago, the gospel was about the young man that came to Jesus and said, what do I have to do to get into heaven? And
0: yes,
9: it was follow the commandments. And then he says, I do all that. And then he says, well, go sell everything and follow me. And he walked away sad. So my question is, the deacon during the homily said that person eventually was saved because he was in the Garden of Gethsemane and had his cloak cut, and so he did follow Jesus. And I'm like, I've never heard that before. So my question is, what happens when a deacon says something during a homily that you don't think is accurate? What should I do?
0: Yeah, thank you very much, Paul. Well, you're talking about Matthew 19, verses 16 to 26, where he's talking about the rich young man. He's not identified.
1: But then it's Mark's gospel where the naked guy runs away.
0: Yes, and yeah. It is, in fact, a common view. This isn't a matter of strict doctrine, but it is a common exegetical view that Mark, because, long story short, there are indications of his having come from money, that he was that rich young man and that he came back, right? Now, I wouldn't say necessarily Garden of Gethsemane, but that he, because in the Garden of Gethsemane, we have James, Peter, James, and John, right? Not Mark. So that would be, not a doctrinal error, but just his reference was incorrect. But that this person did return, or that eventually came around, that is a view regarding Matthew 19, the Gospel of Matthew 19, about the rich young man, that it was Mark, and that he did eventually come around and became a great disciple of our Lord Jesus.
1: So that is an acceptable reading. It's not the required reading. But
0: no.
1: you're saying what the homilist said was an acceptable reading.
0: Yes, and in this case, yeah, he was given a communion service, so strictly speaking, reflection, not a homily.
1: Yeah,
0: but you're right, yes, and that was within the theological pale.
1: But the question remains, what if the deacons had said something that was really
0: If there's something doctrinally incorrect, then we approach a priest or deacon and charitably, humbly bring it to their attention. If they say, oh, I'm sorry, I got it, I made a mistake, and I'll correct that in my next, then great. And again, this is where it's important to be humble, because we're trying to win somebody over. If the priest or deacon says, well, no, I disagree with the church's teaching, God forbid you're going to run into that situation, then I would bring this to the attention of the bishop, but hopefully it gets just resolved there at that time with the deacon or priest. And if needed, one could go to the pastor. If it's an associate, talk to the pastor, who would talk to the deacon or the associate priest. And if it's not resolved at the parish level, then go to the bishop and affirm all the good that's going on in the parish, including by the priest or deacon in question, but that, please, Your Excellency Bishop, please address this.
1: What do you think, Paul? Did we address it? What you were asking?
9: Yeah, great. And I learned something today, so good day all around.
1: I did too. I didn't know that that was one of the readings, was that the rich young ruler was Mark. I never knew that.
0: That is a view. That, right. And that is that he is that.

0: that person, and he came from money. So it's like, wow, it's possible. I'm always hopeful.
1: Paul has kept the record going for me. That was another interesting call because I didn't know that.
0: And I'm all for people who seemingly are falling away, get them reconciled.
1: So I'll leave it up to you. Should we give Paul a book or not?
0: Sure, yeah, absolutely.
1: Really? Oh, you're so nice. Paul, we got the Big Book of Catholic Answers. If you want a copy of it, we'll be happy to send it to you. That was a good question, Paul. Thank you very much for it. I can keep going. I can get more people on. Ashton is in Oregon. Ashton, thank you for waiting. Go ahead with your question.
2: Hey, how you guys doing?
1: Good, thank you.
0: Fine, thank you.
2: My question is it considered a sin to partake in the Eucharist? Specifically like the host, if you yourself are in mortal sin and haven't gone to confession yet?
0: Yes. Very good question, brother.
1: Go ahead. Ashton, did you have a follow-up? Were you going to say something?
2: Oh, I was just going to say, yeah, and knowing that you are in mortal sin, and let's say you forget to go to confession and you know you're in sin, but you partake anyways in the Eucharist, is it another sin on top of that?
0: Yes, it's an important thing. You raise a question, and basically, except in extraordinary circumstances, right, grave circumstances, would that be permissible? In general, no, because a person could just not receive communion. You know, you talk about, when I say grave circumstances, life or death, receive the Eucharist and truly be penitent and have the Eucharist available to you without a priest to hear your confession, life and death. That's pretty rare circumstances, unlikely. In general, if someone is aware that he or she has committed mortal sin, they can go to Mass, come up for a blessing, but they should not receive in a state of mortal sin. Because as St. Paul says in 1 Corinthians chapter 11, verses 27 to 30, that we can eat and drink a judgment upon ourselves. But our Lord is merciful, so I would encourage anybody who's in such a state to not go to communion and to go confess their sin, get back in a state of grace, then they can go forward and receive communion at the next Mass that they participate in.
1: Okay, Ashton?
2: Yeah, I was just curious, if they know they are but don't know that they shouldn't receive.
1: Oh, then no.
2: And they go up and do it.
1: If someone doesn't know that something is sinful, they are not culpable for it, depending on what was the reason for the ignorance. But in general, if it's just innocent not knowing something, then you might have made a mistake. But you're not culpable for what you don't know.
0: You're right. And Canon 916, by the way, deals with this about, you know, that receiving the body and blood without previous sacramental confession, unless there's a grave reason, canon 916 of the Code of Canon Law. So that's where that base is covered. And in that case, it says the person is to remember the obligation to make a perfect act of contrition before receiving, and that includes the resolution to confess as soon as possible. Those are pretty rare circumstances, such as the one I gave. But yeah, if somebody doesn't know, that would be unusual. But if they didn't know, then you're right. That would be, but once they've been informed, and hopefully sooner than later, then, yeah, they need to go to confession and get that straight.
1: Okay, Ashton?
2: Okay, awesome. Yeah, that sums it up. Thank you, guys.
1: Thank you. Thanks very much.
2: And I just got baptized this last April.
0: Wow.
2: On the Easter Vigil. And I have to say a big, big thank you to you guys, because a lot of it is in part from you guys in the show and answering questions for people. And
1: oh, God bless you, Ashton.
2: I just have to say God bless you guys. You guys are awesome.
0: Thank you, Ashton. Praise be Jesus Christ, our Lord and Savior.
1: And what's the parish where you were baptized, Ashton?
2: I was baptized here in Forest Grove, Vermont. It's the Visitation.
1: Oh.
2: Visitation Church.
1: Ah, very good.
0: Is it Archdiocese of Portland?
1: Well, I don't know.
2: Yeah, it is under the Archdiocese of Portland.
0: Yeah, Archbishop Sample, what a great man,
1: Archbishop
0: great
1: Sample.
0: Friend.
1: Well, Ashton, I want to give you a gift. So just tell a welcome home gift for coming home to the Catholic Church. Just tell Edgar I said you could have whatever book in the Catholic Answers catalog you want, and he will make sure you get it. It's got to be in the Catholic Answers catalog. You can even have Tom Nash's book on the Rosary if you want it. Really, Tom, we'll give it away for free.
0: Works for me.
1: Yeah, as long as we pay you your royalty. All right, well, we got to let Tom

0: Ash, go. Peace, brother.
1: Thank you, man. What a blessed hour we've had, and praise be Jesus Christ now
2: I really
1: forever.
2: I loved those questions, and it was such a lot of great people calling. Amen. That was really cool. Now we got William Albrecht coming up, and so we're setting a high standard, and we're going to ask William Albrecht to meet that high standard that we set in the first hour. He looks ready. I can see him right now. He looks ready to meet that high standard.
1: I have full confidence in him.
2: I do too. All right, right back with more Catholic Answers Live. William Albrecht, right after this.
3: Doubts and difficulties are perhaps inevitable, but they need not be obstacles to faith. The prophet Jeremiah suffered as great a crisis as we'll ever know, yet he persevered and emerged even stronger. Jesus suffered still more and showed us the way through suffering unto glory. Find out more next on Breaking the Bread. This Sunday's first reading catches the prophet Jeremiah in a moment of weakness. His intimate lament contains some of the strongest language of doubt found anywhere in the Bible. Following God's call, he feels abandoned. Preaching his word has brought him only derision and strife. But God doesn't deceive, and Jeremiah knows this. He tests the just and disciplines his children through their sufferings and trials. What Jeremiah learns, Jesus states explicitly in this Sunday's gospel, that to follow him is to take up a cross to deny yourself, your priorities and preferences and comforts. We have to be willing to give it all up, even life itself, for the sake of his gospel. As Paul says in this Sunday's epistle, we have to join ourselves to the passion of Christ, to offer our bodies, just as he did, our whole being as a living sacrifice unto God. By his cross, Jesus has shown us what Israel's sacrifices of animals were meant to teach, that we owe to God all that we have and all that we are. God's kindness is a greater good than life itself, as we sing in this Sunday's psalm. The only thanks we can offer is our spiritual worship to give our lives to the service of his will. Peter doesn't immediately understand this, as we see in this Sunday's gospel. As it was for Jeremiah, the cross is a stumbling block for Peter. This too is our natural temptation, to refuse to believe that our sufferings play a necessary part in God's plan. That's how people think, Jesus tells us. But we are called to the renewal of our minds, to think as God thinks and to will what he wills. In the Mass, we once again offer ourselves as a perfect and pleasing sacrifice of praise. We bless him as we live, confident that we will find our lives in losing them, that with the riches of his Eucharistic banquet, only then will our souls be satisfied. This is Scott Hahn for Breaking the Bread.
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7: Hello, I'm Johnette Benkovic with Living His Life Abundantly International. 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Today, spend time with God in prayer.
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0: Welcome back. Kathy Gantz was live. William Albrecht, patristicpillars.com. He's an apologist, a writer, a teacher, and he'll even debate you if you're Muslim or a Protestant or just an ornery other Catholic. He'll debate you on Mother Mary, on the church, whatever. If you've got questions about Mary, it's Ask Me Anything on Mary this hour. You can ask whatever you like, 888-318-7884. Just be prepared. William likes talking about Mary, so you're in his wheelhouse if you ask about Mary. William Albrecht, welcome.
1: Brother, great to be with you. Happy. And you got it right. I love talking about our Mother Mary.
0: I know you do. I know you do. But some people say, William, you see this online. Look, all this Mary stuff, your own great church father, the great scholar of the Bible. Like if you had to list the top 10 scholars of the Bible, the first five are probably St. Jerome, right? Like he's just head and shoulders above everybody in his reputation as the great scholar of the Bible and translator of the Bible and all that. And a lot of Protestants online, because they know we admire, we love St. Jerome. So they say, look, he doesn't support the Catholic view of Mary. He doesn't share that Catholic view of Mary. And so that suggests that all your Catholic Mary stuff is not ancient. It doesn't come from the ancient church. Is that true?
1: Yeah. And in fact, I was told that a Protestant and a well-known Protestant in the online world made a comment, well aware that I do a lot of shows with you all, and said, well, he called Catholic Answers out, said, well, Catholic Answers would never talk about the real St. Jerome and his Mariology. Well, we're here doing it right now. And I don't think Catholic Answers would hide anything about any early church father. So we're going to highlight what the great St. Jerome taught about Mary today. And as you pointed out, Si, we're thrilled and we're pumped to get people calling in, having anything that they want to talk about our Mother Mary. There is one quote, or actually there are a number of ones that people love to go to on Jerome. And they will point it out and they'll say, look, Jerome is talking about our Lord as being the only one completely without sin by nature. And then when you read the quote, I tend to get baffled a little bit, because we agree our Lord is sinless by nature. He is the eternal Son of God, truly divine, infinitely holy, cannot sin. And it is Catholic teaching 101, as you know very well, Si, and everyone in Catholic Answers knows, Mother Mary is sinless by grace.
0: Yeah.
1: She's not Almighty God. We all know that, right? That we hear it right there in Luke 1:28. Hail Mary, hail full of grace. I mean, we say it in the Hail Mary all the time. We know that she is a creature, don't we, Si?
0: Indeed, yes. By nature, she's one of us. She's not divine by nature.
1: Right, exactly. So the one thing that we hear people, and St. Jerome has been a popular figure, has been popping up lately, and I'm glad, because they'll read a quote from Jerome. He'll be quoting from Isaiah 53 in particular, his suffering servant. And we agree 100%. Those verses are clear that our Lord by nature is the only one without sin. Mother Mary's sinlessness is by grace. Our Lord is the Redeemer. Mother Mary is redeemed. Mary still needed a savior. I mean, the Bible says it. But the thing is, Catholic teaching holds on to the biblical and patristic reality that she was redeemed in the most perfect ways. She was preserved from falling into original sin. Rather than being

0: cleansed from it afterward. So the faith is very clear. Our Lord is the source of all grace. Mother Mary is the recipient. That is why when you read Luke 1:28, you read that Mother Mary is full of grace. That's so important because Mother Mary's incredible holiness will point back to God's action upon her. Now that we've gotten that out of the way, I don't want people to be perplexed when they go and they look it up and they see Saint Jerome saying, only God and God alone is sinless by nature. We agree. But then you've got to also look at what does he say about Mary? Because many in the online realm try to argue, well, Jerome doesn't have a high or elevated Mariology. Well, Jerome most definitely does. In fact, you'll find that whenever Jerome does talk about Mother Mary, he has a very high elevated view. For instance, he was very clear that Mother Mary was a perpetual virgin. In his De Virginitate Perpetua, he wrote, well, on the one hand, we do not deny what is written. On the other hand, we do reject what is not written. We believe that God was born of a virgin because we read it. We do not believe that Mary consummated her marriage after giving birth because we do not read it. And then he hammers it home even more powerfully in his homily in the Gospel of St. John. Holy Mary, Blessed Mary, Mother and Virgin, Virgin before giving birth and Virgin after giving birth. I marvel that a virgin is born of a virgin and that after the virgin's birth, his mother remained a virgin. Now, we're barely getting started with St. Jerome's Mariology, but I tell you one thing, Si, I tell you one thing, brother. I am a convert from Protestantism, and I can tell you that the Mariology of St. Jerome would not be agreed upon in the massive majority of Protestant churches today. They would not be agreeing with this. So I don't understand why they try to present Jerome as a proto-Protestant, and I agree with you. When you talk about great biblicists, my goodness, he's known as a biblicist. You think of the great Jerome, and as you know, Si, he's a doctor of the church. So he's a titan of an early church father. So we most definitely would not want to avoid him. And as we're unveiling what we read about him, I dare say in a moment we're going to uncover more that he says about Mary. I don't think any of this would be preached from a modern day Protestant pulpit, Si.
1: I didn't know that we had been called out for avoiding the truth about Jerome. So I'm actually glad whoever this person was called us out, because we might have not avoided it, but not realized it was an issue. So I'm glad that we had the opportunity. So you're not just saying, look, Jerome has a few things here and there. You're saying, actually, if you look at Jerome, like, your claim is he actually has a very high Mariology.
0: Incredibly high. In fact, I only cover the perpetual virginity. The one main claim that we hear in the online world is that he did not believe that Mother Mary was free from sin, that Mother Mary was all pure. The argument we're going to hear is that when Jerome refers to Mary as pure, that is only in reference to her virginity. Okay, well, now Jerome believed Mother Mary to be the new Eve as well. In fact, he wrote, death came through Eve, but life has come through Mary. And the gift of virginity has been bestowed most richly upon women. Seeing that it had its beginning from a woman, as soon as the Son of God set foot upon the earth, he formed for himself a new household there. That is, he was adored by angels in heaven. But then I want you to read this about Mary. Then chaste Judith once more cut off the head of Holofernes. Now, ooh, he's referring to Mary as the new. Yeah, it's a good one, right?
1: Yeah.
0: Right? Mary is the new Judith.
1: Right.
0: Yeah. What did Judith do to the enemy? Lopped off his head. Well, he is saying, because he says elsewhere clearly, Mother Mary played a role in crushing the head of the serpent as well. This is a great biblicist. So don't tell me when you see imagery of Mother Mary stomping on the head that nobody believed in that in the early church. We know that our Lord and Savior primarily did that. We know that Jesus crushed a head. But by being part of the body, by being grafted into the body, every believer has a role in crushing the head as well. How much more so the one that brought our Lord into the world? And Jerome tells you, she's a new Eve. Death came through the old Eve, but life through Mary. And Mary is the new Judith, who

0: They like to take a little quote or a part of a quote here or there and blow it up. But if you read in depth in the Fathers, what you get is the Catholic faith.
1: 100%. And what we're not doing here is we're not merely quote mining. We're reading in context and we're showing the audience St. Jerome was Catholic. Big shocker. He believed Mother Mary was perpetual virgin, believed Mother Mary was the new Eve. Now I know what people are going to say. They're going to say, hold on. We want clear evidence that he calls her pure, believes she had no sin. Well, Cy, I'm going to tell you, we're barely getting started with St. Jerome. We have much more to read on him.
0: It sounds like a cliffhanger. Are you going to tell me or no? Like what are we doing right now? Tell me.
1: Well, let me tell you, in his tractate on Psalm 77, hear these words, Cy. As for the light cloud, he's interpreting the cloud that followed the Israelites in the Old Testament. We must interpret it rightly as the body of the Savior, because it was light and not weighted down with any sin. Or we ought to see in the light cloud Holy Mary, who was not weighed down by any manly seed. And then he says, as for the Virgin Mary, Mother of the Lord, holds the first place among all women. So among all other days today, Easter is the mother of all days. By the way, that parallel is him saying Easter, the holy feast, is the greatest of all feasts, the holiest day in the calendar. And he parallels that with Mother Mary. Isn't that mind-blowing?
0: Wow, it is. Yes. William, I'm so glad that we had you to address this for us. I have to say I'm happy that we were called out on it, and there's some Jerome for you on Mary. But I tell you what, callers, you can ask anything you want about Mary. Want to challenge William on something he said? That's fine. But it's also fine if you've got whatever your question is, whether you're Catholic, not Catholic, you got a Marian question, we'd love to take it. 888-318-7884.
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5: No prayer is useless. All prayer has power. If you say the Rosary, it's real prayer because it's a mini scripture. If you say a novena prayer, it's a real prayer. It's just somebody there to help you when your mind is blank, to give glory and praise to God, to be humble and ask for whatever it is you want. All prayer is pleasing to God if it's done with a grateful, loving heart.

0: Welcome back. Catholic Answers Live. William Albrecht, our guest. We're talking Mary. If you've got a Marian question, 888-318-7884. Whether you know a lot about Mary or nothing, 888-318-7884. We're starting in Iowa, where Charlie is on the line. Charlie, are you there with us?
1: Yeah.
0: Hello, Charlie. How old are you?
1: Eight.
0: You're eight? Have we spoken before, Charlie, or is this your first time?
1: We've spoken.
0: I thought maybe we had, and you're very welcome back here. You have a question for Mr. Albrecht?
1: Yeah.
0: All right, go ahead, Charlie.
1: Why are Jesus and Mary the only people in heaven with bodies?
0: Ah, great question, Charlie. Good job.
2: That is a wonderful one, and I got to tell you, I am blown away and so happy that you have such a passion for the Catholic faith that you're calling in here to Catholic Answers asking such a profound question. I love it. It's a profound question as well, as Cy knows it. And we want to encourage you to keep calling in, keep hearing. Tell your mom and your dad, hey, I want to keep hearing. I want to keep calling in. What a great question.

0: Now, why do Jesus and Mary have bodies? Well, because Jesus rose from the dead, Charlie, that's why. And when he rose from the dead, he rose with his glorified body, and then he went into heaven. And the Bible shows us as well that there is imagery of Mother Mary in heaven. In the book of Revelation, there's a woman crowned in glory in heaven. And the church teaches that at the end of Mama Mary's earthly life, God took her body and soul into heaven. Now, here's a beautiful thing, though, Charlie. Everyone else who is saved, that's why you got to pray for all of us here, Charlie. We're going to be praying for all of you, too, your whole family. Everyone else who is saved, one day we will all have glorified bodies at the resurrection on the last day. So only Jesus and Mother Mary have bodies in heaven because our Lord rose from the dead. And at the end of Mother Mary's life, remember, Mother Mary was all pure. So she wouldn't corrupt, she wouldn't decay in the grave. So Jesus took his mother to heaven to be with him in heaven. And hey, one day we hope to all be there in heaven in glorified bodies.
1: What do you think of that, Charlie?
2: Good.
1: That answered what you needed?
2: Yeah.
1: All right. Have we ever sent you a book before, Charlie?
2: I have another question.
1: Oh, you got another question. All right. We're only here for an hour, Charlie. So one more. All right. We've only got 1 hour to do this.
0: Putting me to work here.
1: I know.
0: Putting me to work.
1: All right. Go ahead, Charlie.
2: Okay. My second question is, why did Mary have Jesus in her womb when she got married to Joseph?
1: Oh, okay.
0: Okay, from what I understood, he asked, why did Mary have Jesus in her womb before she was married to Saint Joseph? If I understood that correctly. Now, this is a good one. Mother Mary and Saint Joseph, we can read that in the Gospel of Saint Matthew, chapter 1, verse 18, Charlie. So when you open up your Catholic Bible, because I know you're very bright and I know you got a great Catholic Bible, you open up to the Gospel of Saint Matthew, chapter 1, verse 18, we read that Mother Mary and Saint Joseph were already betrothed. Now, that might be a little bit of a complicated word, but back then in ancient Jewish culture, when you read that somebody was betrothed, that was way stronger than the idea of only being engaged. They were already legally husband and wife, so they were married. So when you hear the word betrothed, don't think of it like the modern day where maybe your mommy and your daddy, they got engaged and then later they got married. No, when somebody is betrothed, they're legally married already, which is why if you read carefully, Charlie, one verse later in verse 19, it actually calls Joseph Mary's husband. So the betrothal was they were already legally married. They hadn't begun living together because back then you would get legally married sometimes. And you would read that households would join together. They would come to live together eventually. So they were legally married already.
1: Now did we answer all your questions, Charlie?
2: Yeah.
1: All right. Very good. Now, I asked you a question, Charlie, but I didn't get to hear your answer before. Have we ever sent you a book?
2: Yeah.
1: We did. Okay.
2: You sent me.
1: Go ahead.
2: You sent me The Truth Is Out There and then the second book of it.
1: Oh, see, this is great because there's three books in that series, in The Truth Is Out There series. Ooh. So hang on, Charlie. Give the phone to an adult. Edgar will talk to that adult, and you are on your third book, which you can still keep calling. We don't have a fourth book for you, though. So you've used up all the books we can send you, but we'd be happy to send it to you, Charlie. All right, off we go to Kalamazoo, Michigan. Joshua in Kalamazoo. We're awful glad you're here, Joshua. Go ahead with your question.
3: Hi, I am a Protestant that's been kind of reading myself into Catholicism.
1: Oh,
3: and
1: how can we help?
3: Also listening to a Catholic and Protestant apologists online, and I have started attending Mass, and my wife wants me to seek spiritual truth, which is what I've been doing. But the problem she said she has with Catholicism is with, like, Mariology. So I've talked to her about it, and I still am not great at explaining how Mary could be like perpetually a virgin, and the Bible says that Jesus has siblings. I'm not sure what the Catholic Church's official stance is on it, because I've seen a lot of answers online from different people saying they're Catholic, and I don't know if it's just opinions or if there are various traditions in Catholicism to answer the question.
1: Okay, so
3: would it have been a sin? Like, she doesn't understand how it would matter if Mary had like marital relations with Joseph. Like she doesn't see how that would have made her like have sin if they were married.
1: Gotcha. Well, all right, so let's let William answer. I'm going to come back to you and see if the answer works for you. But William, go ahead. What about the idea that Jesus had siblings, and it really wouldn't have been sinful for Mary to engage in relations with Joseph anyway?
0: Right. Now, we need to understand two different things. Number one, nobody believes that having marital relations in and of themselves are sinful. No, that is not the case. But the belief in the ancient church from the very beginning has been that Mother Mary was a perpetually vowed virgin. Otherwise, when she utters the words, "How can this be? I know not man," when she's already married and the archangel appears to her and lets her know that there will be the Most High that she will give birth to, she is perplexed. Now, she is already betrothed. She knows how normal marital relations would bring about a child, yet her words of perplexity indicate that she didn't intend to have any relations with Joseph. But that isn't it, Joshua. When we look in early church history, you're not going to ever encounter anyone in the early church. And I mean nobody in the early church in any century, Joshua, not the 100s, 2, 3, 4, 5, and on, that believed Mary had relations or other children. But I'm going to shock you even more. Not even the reformers believe that, meaning not even Luther, not even Calvin, not even Zwingli, none of them. The belief that Mary had other children is a very late modern novelty that entered Protestantism from liberal movements, from liberalism, because not even Luther believed that, not even the early reformers, because the church received the belief that Mother Mary had taken a vow of perpetual virginity. Now, the question would be, then why do we read about brothers and sisters? Well, we have to remember, in the Bible, brother is used all over the place. It's the Greek word adelphos, and it can refer to a relative, or it could refer to close kin. It could refer to a child of the same mother. But the fact of the matter is, it doesn't always get used that way. And the important thing we've got to zero in on is the Bible never, ever calls James, Joseph, Jude, Simon, sons of Mary, ever. They're referred to as brothers of Jesus, but how are they brothers? We've got to ask. The Bible never presents them as children of Mary, ever. Moreover, some of the named brothers of Jesus, James and Joseph, or Joseph, are associated with another man. So if you wonder, okay, well, how are they then related? Well, they could have been cousins. They very well could have been cousins. Or another early ancient belief, Joshua, was that Joseph had children from a prior marriage, and he was a widower, and they were children of his. Either which way, whatever position you want to take, the one position we know that we can rule out immediately from the Bible and early church history, we can rule out that they're children of Mary. They are not. The Bible is very clear that they're not children of Mary. These are referred to as brothers, but we have to remember, brother can be used in a broad sense. In fact, brother is used many times to refer to cousins, even to nephews. So we've got to look at the way the Bible uses the term and how the early church understood, well, are they children of Mary or not? The answer is no.
1: All right, Joshua, I decided to come back to you. Did that satisfy you?
3: Yeah, that

0: cousins, even to nephews. So we've got to look at the way the Bible uses the term and how the early church understood, well, are they children of Mary or not? The answer is no.
1: All right, Joshua, I decided to come back to you. Did that satisfy you?
2: Yeah, that

0: I
1: have a confession to make for the. Can I confess? I want to confess something. I got to get it off my chest.
0: Go ahead. Get it
1: during
0: off.
1: During the break, audience. I am a bad guy. I'm a bad influence. During the break, I'm always trying to convert Sai to diet soda, man. I'm not a good influence, guys.
0: You have to convert me. We revel in our lack of beverage virtue. That I tell people what you're drinking right now? He is drinking a diet cherry Dr. Pepper. Is that what it is?
1: There you go.
0: Diet cherry there Dr. Pepper. That's so many things. I can't even imagine the chemical makeup of that. But I did tell him I'm going to get one of those on the way home. I don't care what chemical.
1: Yeah.
0: All right. Oh, yeah. Yes, we help each other in our unhealthy habits. Angela is in Maryland. Angela, welcome. Go ahead. You got a Marion question? You got a question about Mary?
2: I do.
0: All right.
2: It's sort of a couple of parts. Okay.
0: All right. But Angela, right into the phone, okay? You're just a little bit muddled. So if we're going to do a couple parts, we better get you talking right into the phone.
2: Is that better?
0: Okay, a little. A little. Yeah.
2: I'm sorry. I don't have it on speaker or anything.
0: Oh, you don't?
2: I'll just talk louder.
0: It's Maryland. I don't know what the Maryland phone system is all about. Always with Maryland.
2: It's Maryland.
0: All right. Go ahead, Angela.
2: Maryland is a great state. We were a Catholic state.
0: I know. Okay. The original Catholic settlement there in Baltimore.
2: Yep. Okay. Let me be quick. I know you guys don't have a lot of time. I've only been a Catholic for a year. But, okay, so Mary was assumed. Statement. Question is, before Adam and Eve ate the fruit, they were like Mary, I think. So the question is, if they hadn't eaten the fruit, would they have been assumed into heaven, or would it be more like the 1,000 years of peace at the end? And if we get caught up at the end, are we being assumed?
1: All right. Number one, we would have to be clear that when it comes to the millennium, the church does not have a dogmatized particular belief. That is the number one thing we want to lay out there. And the other thing is, what I'm going to lay out there, I need to be very clear, is speculative. I'm going to tell you what Aquinas and Scotus taught, because the church has never dogmatized anything and said that, well, if Adam and Eve had not sinned, they would have been taken bodily into heaven. Now, Adam and Eve, had they not sinned, Catholic theology does tell us that they would not have undergone death as we do experience it. That we do know, because they were created with what is known as the preternatural gift of bodily immortality. And you can take that directly from the Catechism. So had they remained faithful, it is very possible to speculate that God would have ultimately transferred them into heavenly glory without the corruption of the grave. Now, to be very clear, we're talking about speculative theology, not defined Catholic doctrine. The church does teach that Adam and Eve were originally given the gift of bodily immortality, and that death, the way that we experience it, through sin, entered the world. But the church doesn't define exactly what would have happened to their bodies had they never sinned. So you're free to tell me, well, you know what, I think maybe they would have ultimately been transferred into heavenly glory without the corruption. And that's a perfectly safe to hold to. That would be analogous to an assumption, but I want to be clear, Catholics are not required to believe this, but I tend to lean towards that particular view.
0: What do you think, Angela?
2: Sure. That sounds good. That sounds good. I'm still trying to understand some of these concepts. So
0: wait, I just need to be clear with you on something. Going to heaven and living with God forever, that sounds good to you? You were putting that in the that sounds good category?
2: Yeah.
0: Okay, I just wanted to be clear what sounded good to you.
1: Good.
2: I'm ready for a better view on everything.
0: Which
2: presumably I'm going to know a lot more stuff when I get up there.

0: you. I think we can confidently say Angela, as much as Angela sounds like a very intelligent person, I'm not diminishing her acumen here. She will know more stuff when she's in heaven.
1: Oh, yeah.
0: Yeah.
1: No doubt.
0: All right, Angela, if you want it, I'll send you the big book of Catholic answers. Hang on and give Edgar an address and we'll send it off to you if you want it. We're talking Mary. William Albrecht is our guest, and off now to Omaha, Nebraska, where the phones are way better than they are in Maryland. Nobody knows what the problem is with the phones in Maryland, but in Nebraska, watch this. Hi, Jan, you got a question?
2: Yeah, I do. Am I okay if I'm on speakerphone?
0: Well, it doesn't even sound like speakerphone. It's like the miracle of the Nebraska phone system. You just can't beat a good Nebraska phone call. Go ahead, Jan.
2: Okay. Well, I just have a question. So a little bit of background. Raised Protestant, and I'm in the middle of taking classes to convert to Catholicism.
0: Praise God.
2: And I have a question. So it's about Mary, but it kind of incorporates questions on the patronage of the saints. So when you're referring to early church fathers' teaching, I want to know how early you can trace these teachings back. Can you trace them as far back as the apostles? And the reason I'm asking this is because I have been told, taught, or it's commonly thought by many people, that the veneration or slash worship, is what a Protestant would say, the worship of Mary and the patronage of the saints, they would say that it's not biblical, it's not in Scripture, and that it's evidence of the early church blending in pagan rules of, you know, having multiple gods and idols. And so I would just like to know how early we can take this back. And then after he answers that, can you give the name of a book that would be a good starter book for somebody that wants to learn about the early church fathers?
1: Okay. Number one, in terms of blending in pagan practices, we need to be very clear. There is nothing pagan about the way that we view Mother Mary. A pagan goddess is given worship. A pagan goddess is sacrificed to. Mother Mary is a creature. Mother Mary is given honor, veneration. She is not to be worshipped. Sacrifice is to be given to God and God alone. So in terms of the pagan view that people try to accuse us of Mother Mary, there's no such thing. There's no parallels. If you, I've read the claims of there being parallels. Mary was a creature. Mary was created. Mary wasn't creator. But you want to know how early, how far back do I'm not entirely certain what particular belief you're asking about in terms of how far back it goes. We'll go with Mary and veneration in particular, and we'll go with Mary. Let's go with Mary as a new Eve first. How far back would Mary as a new Eve go? Well, that goes to the apostolic era. You can find it in the Epistle to Diognetus, very early document in the apostolic era. But another thing I'd like to add to you, one other thing I would give you, honor and veneration of Mother Mary is biblical. We've got to begin there immediately. The foundation of honoring Mary is biblical. If Mary is presented to us as the new Ark of the New Covenant, called full of grace, uniquely in a titular manner, the Archangel Gabriel greets her in a titular manner, in a title form, as full of grace. Nobody else has ever greeted that way. And we're told that all generations will call her blessed. Mother Mary is to be honored immediately right there in the Bible. So we have it as biblical that we must honor her. And she is all holy, full of grace. But if you want to look in the early church, you're going to find it very early on. Mother Mary presented as a new Eve. Where do we find Mary venerated early on? Well, you don't have to go further than the 100s. In the Proto-Evangelium of James, Mary is presented as the new Ark of the New Covenant, perpetual virgin, all holy, living a consecrated holy life, and presented as the Mother of God. And we're talking about the early 100s. But if you're wondering, okay, well, hold on. I want to know where we can find examples of Mother Mary being prayed to. Well, you don't have to go further.

0: In the early 200s, there's a prayer called the Subtuum Presidium. It is an ancient prayer and is directly calling upon the invocation of Mary. And it says, "We fly to your protection, O Holy Mother of God. O Holy Mother of God." Now, we have direct Marian invocation very early on, and then we have ancient examples of Mary presented as all holy, the new Ark of the New Covenant. By the way, I forgot to mention, the Protoevangelium in the 100s will refer to Mary as being immaculate as well. She is called a fruit of justice, meaning she is immaculate from her mother's womb. So in terms of Mother Mary being given honor, veneration, and viewed in a high manner, very early as I want to say in the Epistle to Diognetus, probably around 90, 95, and then the Protoevangelium, probably around 140 or 150 AD.
1: What do you think, Jan?
2: I believe you. It would be hard for me to translate that answer to someone objecting, because I think it, I don't know how to explain that in a way to say that that's not a synthesis of,
1: oh, paganism.
2: You know, like a female deity worship being blended into,
1: yeah,
2: you know, Christian beliefs. I don't know, like, how you would prove that it's not that, I guess. So I accept that answer, but I don't think I have a way to use that to explain it to somebody else.
0: Well, let me try and help you out, because, and this will be a big help, the very same fathers that venerated Mother Mary condemned pagan worship and idolatry. And I'm going to give you a little bit of homework, Jen. I hope you don't mind. There's an early church father called St. Epiphanius.
2: Yes.
0: Good. There's an early father called, sure, no problem. There's, and you can watch the replay of the show too. There's an early father called St. Epiphanius. And he loved to condemn pagan idolatry. Good. But all the while he condemned pagan idolatry, he pointed out that there was a right way to honor the holy saints, and that we don't do what they do. What they do is they offer sacrifice to their idols. We don't do that to Mary. We don't believe Mary is a deity. We honor her, we venerate her, and veneration doesn't arise from pagan goddess worship, because pagan goddess worship is offering sacrifice, believing that you can sacrifice something and offer it up to a female deity, and then they are going to give you rewards. No, we venerate Mary, we love Mary, we ask for intercession, but we know ultimately all prayer is answered by God. But remember, the very same fathers that honored and venerated Mother Mary, they condemned pagan idolatry. So there's no example of any kind of absorbing of paganism. And if there was an example of that, well, then that would be directly from the Bible. But nobody's going to argue that the Bible teaches you to absorb pagan idolatry with Mary in honor. Mary is given honor in the Bible. Let me give you one other place to go to, Jan. If you go to the book of Revelation, chapter 12, verse 1, Mother Mary is the woman crowned in glory in heaven. We're told there's a great sign in heaven, a woman clothed with a son. That woman in verses 4 and 5 gives birth to the Messiah. Well, then who could that woman be? It has got to be Mother Mary, the Queen of Heaven, the real Queen of Heaven, not a deity, but a woman who was given glory by God Almighty, not a woman who is a pagan deity. There's a big difference.
2: Okay.
1: Yeah.
2: Yeah, I'm familiar with that. I think that was actually one of the passages that was helpful for me to turn a corner. But yeah, thank you very much. And do you have a starter book that you would recommend for somebody that wants to learn about the early church fathers?
0: Yeah, I would recommend that great book from Joe Heschmeyer. I would just toss that out there.
1: Yeah, we can give the early church. The early church was the Catholic Church.
0: That's a great book.
2: Okay.
1: I'll give it to you. Hang on. We'll send you a copy. We have a very generous donor who says if he'll pay for it if we send books to people. So we'd be happy to send you The Early Church Was the Catholic Church. Just hang on. Give us an address. We

0: In the meantime, we'll go to a break. We're talking Mary on Catholic Answers Live with our good friend William Albrecht.
1: Hang on. 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
0: Catholic Answers Live, having a great time with William Albrecht, talking about Mary. As a matter of fact, it's just been a great 2 hours today, and as much as I love working with you, and as much as I admire Tom Nash, Harper, it's the callers that have made the show today, William. It has been really fun, sometimes challenging, but really good questions today, so it's been a good one.
7: It's been great. Great people.
0: All right, but pressure is on Patricia down in Florida. Patricia, you got a good question for us about Mary?
8: I hope so, and I hope my Florida connection is good as well.
0: It's not Nebraska good, but it's good, Patricia. All right?
8: Okay. Yes. When Joseph discovered that Mary was with child and he was thinking about divorcing her quietly, how would that have protected her at all when they live in a small town where everybody knows everybody and everything about everybody?
7: Yeah. Very good question. And the key is to be found in the Gospel of St. Matthew, chapter 1, verse 19. It says, divorce her quietly. Now, if you look up the Greek word there, it doesn't mean nobody would ever know. It means that what St. Joseph wanted to do, what he would have intended to do, is he would have intended to end the betrothal privately, rather than publicly accuse Mary of adultery. Now, back then, in the ancient days, when you would accuse somebody of adultery, it would become pretty public because the methodology was one of public disgrace. And everyone would know because you would do it publicly. But Joseph, we're told, was a just man. He was a holy man, and he would have done it in a private manner. So we have to remember, Jewish betrothal was already legally binding, and ending it really did require a divorce. So Joseph's mercy was, his intended mercy, was he would have avoided a public charge, he would have avoided a public trial, and he would have avoided deliberately shaming Mother Mary. Even though, and you're right, even though people in that tiny little community, they maybe eventually would have recognized, hey, something happened here. Something got, something went down that was bad. They would have realized and recognized it. Either way, he would have done it quietly. People may have found out eventually. It doesn't mean people wouldn't have found out, they wouldn't have known. It just means he wouldn't have publicly disgraced her.
8: I like that. That's the best explanation I've heard on that particular question, so I appreciate your help with that.
0: So, all right. So we can keep having you back, William.
7: Thank you.
0: That's the best.
7: Thank you. That, it relied on all that. Thank you.
0: Yeah. Patricia, if you'd like, I could send you the big book of Catholic Answers. You want a copy of it?
8: I'd love that.
0: All right. Hang on. Just give us an address. We'll send it off to you. I'm probably driving Edgar nuts. I'm giving so many books away today. I'm making his life so hard. He's been spent the last 2 hours typing in people's addresses. Linda in Santa.
7: I don't even want to tell you what he just texted me.
0: Oh, really? Is he mad?
7: He's not happy with you.
0: Okay. All right. Linda in Santa Fe, New Mexico. Thank you for waiting so patiently, Linda. Go ahead with your Marian question.
9: Thank you so much, Cy. My question for William is a good argument that I think for Protestants and people who don't really believe in Mary might be, and believing in her perpetual virginity, might be that how many times has she actually revealed her perpetual virginity in apparitions to people that she's appeared to? Because being the mother of God, we can certainly believe her. So would that be a good place to point Protestants to and say, look, this is you must believe her?
7: Well, number one, to be very clear, I'll tell you what I believed when I was a Protestant. That wouldn't have flown with me. I didn't believe in Marian apparitions, and they won't believe in them either. I think that the very best approach would be going right to the Bible and then showing them how the earliest followers of the faith interpreted that Bible. Let them know, hey, the Catholic Church gave you the Bible you're holding right there, even though it might be missing a few books. The Church gave you your Bible, and we need to go and read how they read the Bible and interpret it the way they interpreted it. Because I don't think a Marian apparition will really fly with them. Now, in terms of Marian apparitions, I'm going to let you down a little bit here. I know of a lot of them, but that is the thing. And I think Cy will agree with me. There are a lot of them. And off the top of my head, a few of them I can think of immediately where we can look at them. And Mother Mary is identified as a perpetual virgin. Our Lady of Guadalupe would be one. Our Lady of Lourdes is another one. Without a doubt, Our Lady of Fatima. But then you're going to get me there because I am. I know that there are so many Marian apparitions, and unfortunately, I'd have to dig in and look into that. But I can tell you right now, our evangelical friends, that won't fly with them. They don't believe in a lot of the Marian apparitions. They reject them. So I think what we've got to do first, before we get them there to Marian apparitions, we've got to lay out the biblical foundation of Mariology, and we can do that. Without a doubt, we can do that. We lay out the biblical foundations of Mariology. Mariology and Christology go hand in hand. Then we lay out what did the early followers believe? And they all believe these things that we believe about Mary today. We show them that, and then gradually, well, once they accept that, then we can begin talking about Marian apparitions, I think.
9: Very good.
0: All right. All right.
9: Thank you so much.
0: Thank you, Linda. I'm gonna let you go because one more call. I think we can get everybody on here. Robert in Cincinnati, Ohio. Robert, welcome. Go ahead with your Marian question.
10: Yeah, I appreciate it. Where in the Bible or scripture that states that, I know they call it the assumption, that, you know, she was taken into heaven. I mean, the Bible mentions that, you know, God took Enoch, but I don't see anywhere where it mentions that she was taken into heaven.
0: Okay.
10: Or God took her.
7: Right. Right. Well, number one, the number one principle we've got to begin with is the claim that everything that a Christian must believe must be there in the Bible itself is not a biblical teaching. That in and of itself is not biblical. But we do have a very clear image of Mother Mary present in heaven. And we have that in Revelation 11, 19, and 12. The Ark of the Covenant is seen in heaven in Revelation 11, 19. And then immediately Revelation 12 shows you a woman crowned in heaven and clothed with the sun. And that woman in Revelation 12 is Mother Mary. She's presented to us in bodily form with bodily descriptions in heaven. The early church saw that as a clear reference to the bodily assumption. What are your thoughts on that?
10: If I'm remembering correctly, I thought somewhere that the woman actually represents the Israel nation, maybe not, you know, Israel itself, but something of some type of Israel nation and something of that nature that also includes Gentiles, things of that nature. So it's more of a represents a nation other than a single individual person.
7: Do you think that it could represent New Israel, the church?

0: that's one of the things I'm looking at, you know, I'm trying to discover, because that's one of the explanations that I believe I've read or heard somewhere.
1: Well, if it represents New Israel, the church, Mother Mary is still not disconnected from that imagery, because she is the Queen of Heaven. She would still be part of that image. And she most definitely is the primary historical referent, because she is the one that gives birth to the Messiah in verse 5 of Revelation 12.
2: You have such good and serious questions, Robert. I would send you a big book we have called Behold Your Mother, A Biblical and Historical Defense of the Marian Doctrines, that will go into this more if you'd like it. All you have to do is give us an address. We'll send you Behold Your Mother, because I really regret that you waited and we didn't have a lot of time. But that at least William gave you a beginning, and Behold Your Mother can help more. William Albrecht, Patristic Pillars, earlychurchfathers.com. Thank you so much. Always enjoy the time with you.
1: Great being with you. Can't wait to be back.
2: Yeah, I got to go get a Diet Cherry Dr. Pepper now. And we'll see you next time, God willing, right here on Catholic Answers Live.
3: After 18 years of working with them, I've met countless teenagers who walk through life like wounded puppies. Guys dying for someone to tell them they matter, and girls waiting for someone to build them up and tell them they're beautiful. My goal is to tell my little girls, you're beautiful, so many times that when a guy says, baby, you're beautiful, they say, I know, my dad's been saying that since I was 2. But ultimately, there's a sense of inner beauty and worth that their dad can't even give them. They have to find it for themselves. They have to find it in God. And as they do, they become men and women who have an inner strength, inner beauty, and sense of who they are that doesn't depend on any worldly affirmation. They become men and women who walk through life like royalty. And nothing is more beautiful than that. Where do you get your sense of beauty and worth from? 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
6: The year was 1996. EWTN launches EWTN.com, one of the first Catholic websites in the world. In the late 1990s, it becomes one of the first entities in the world to do video streaming over the internet.
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8: This is Father Shannon Bouquet. The month of August is dedicated to the Immaculate Heart of Mary. Let us pray. Hail Mary, full of grace, the Lord is with thee. Blessed art thou among women, and blessed is the fruit of thy womb, Jesus. Holy Mary, Mother of God, pray for us sinners now and at the hour of our death. Amen.
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10: What is important for us is to understand how the church grows, how the faith spreads. The church grows through the work of the Holy Spirit. St. Peter tells us that the church is like a spiritual temple, a spiritual house that God is building with living stones. The true church is not a building. The true church is a spiritual house, and God is building His church with us. Each of us is a living stone. That's our vocation. That's what we are called to do, to be really living stones, building up the church, the family of God on earth.
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3: More church burnings in Canada as the U.S.-Canadian trade war heats up. Author, publisher, and historian Conrad Black is here with analysis. And Father Dwight Longnecker shares his brand new book, Bloodshed and Blessing, and a new special preview of the upcoming theatrical re-release of Mel Gibson's The Passion of the Christ. The world over begins right now.

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1: A warm welcome to all of you joining us in the United States and the world over as we celebrate our 30th year. We've got a great show for you this evening. If you'd like to comment, send me an X post. I'm at Raymond Arroyo and always at Arroyo Grande Show on YouTube. A new generation will have a chance to see Mel Gibson's The Passion of the Christ when it returns to U.S. theaters in September. The Passion will be shown on the big screen for the first time in over 20 years. It's been digitally remastered, and it includes an exclusive sneak peek of the highly anticipated The Resurrection of the Christ, Part 1, which will be released in theaters this upcoming May. Faith leaders, including Cardinals Burke and Mueller, visited the resurrection set and reflected on the power of the Passion of the Christ.
2: The Passion is more than a film.
3: And I really felt that I had witnessed the crucifixion of the Lord Jesus Christ.
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7: 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Your spirit was engaged.
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1: 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And next week, September 3rd, in anticipation of the re-release, we'll be revisiting some of our classic interviews from the set of The Passion of the Christ. Do not miss that. I just looked at them the other day. They're really special. The Pope says the Vatican II liturgical reforms were necessary to make Mass more accessible. But halfway around the world, young Catholics with no memory of the old Mass are running towards it anyway. For more on this, I'm joined by priest of the Diocese of Charleston and author of a fascinating new book, Bloodshed and Blessing,